0: This has really blessed people just to see how God is faithful, how God is changing people's lives. And let me mention that tomorrow is going to be the last day that I play any of these videos and offer these materials over our television program. We've got 9 volumes of testimony, and you can get this as a package deal where you get all of these materials, or you can just get the one video today that you will be watching as we go through and share this testimony. But right before we get into this, this is a relatively short testimony. I just want to share a testimony with you about, I don't have this on video, but I was in Charlotte, North Carolina, and this has been a long time ago. It would probably be, I don't know, over 20 years ago. And I was staying with some friends in their home, and they were listening to me teaching on healing. And I was talking specifically about how you have to speak to your problem and take your authority, and you command the sickness to leave instead of just asking God to do it for you. And they had a friend that had had pain in her body. I think it was for either 7 or 9 years. It's been 20-something years ago. I don't remember exactly, but it was like 7 years at least. And the doctor had told her that on a scale of 1 to 10, her pain was a constant 11. And they couldn't medicate her enough to stop the pain. So what she did, she'd take magnets all over her body, and then she sewed magnets into a blanket, and she wrapped herself in this blanket. And somehow or another, the magnetic field lessened the pain so that she could survive and live with it. And so they told their friend about what I was teaching, and she asked if she could come over and let me pray for her. And so she came over. I remember her sitting on a couch, and I sat on a coffee table that was in front of her and just looked at her. And she came in saying that it was God's will. She knew it was God's will for her to be sick, and that this was a cross that God had given her to bear. Did you know if you believe that, it'll stop the power of God? So I countered that, and I showed her that, no, this wasn't God teaching her anything. And I countered 2 or 3 different things that she was believing that stopped the healing power of God from operating in her life. And after I did that for a while, then she was ready and she says, okay, I believe God wants to heal me and He's going to heal me right now. And so I prayed for her. I joined hands with her and I prayed for this lady. And then I said, now, do you have any pain? After I'd prayed, I rebuked the pain and commanded it to leave. And I said, do you have any pain? And she stood up, moved around, and then she took that blanket off. And she was moving around and she says, it's gone. And her pain, she'd had this pain for at least 7 years, a constant 11 on a scale of 1 to 10. And she was just pain-free. And man, we started rejoicing. But then she says, but I still have this burning in my waist right here in the back. How come I still have burning? And I said, you didn't tell me you had burning. You told me you had a pain. And so I said, watch this. And I prayed for and commanded the burning to leave, and it left. And this woman was just as right as rain. She was completely healed. So you know what I did? I started using Mark chapter 11, verse 23 to teach her. And I said, if you ever have another pain or if you ever have any more stinging, it does not mean that you weren't healed. It's just the devil knocking on the door and seeing if you'll let him back in and go back to believing that you have this same problem. And I began to teach her how Jesus said, you speak to the mountain. Don't talk to God about your mountain, but instead you talk to your mountain about God. You speak to whatever the problem is. In her case, it was sickness and pain. And so I spent about 20 minutes teaching her this, and she was just praising God, and she had no pain, no burning. And she turned around to leave, and I remember she walked to the door, put her hand on the door, and she just froze in that position. And for a second, we were wondering what's happening, and she looked back over her shoulder, and she said, the burning, the stinging is back. And so I had her come back in, and I said, well, I told you that Satan comes to steal the word, and how are you going to respond? I said, you have to resist it. And I just taught you all of these things. So instead of me praying for you this time, I want you to pray and I'll agree with you. So we joined hands together. And this is nearly word for word what this woman said. It's been 20-something years. I may not get everywhere, but it's real close. She said, "Father, I thank you that it is your will for me to be healed. By your stripes, I was healed. If I was healed, I am healed. I claim my healing in the name of Jesus." And did you know most people think, well, man, that's an awesome prayer. Well, it was an awesome prayer for a woman that had been a Presbyterian 45 minutes before. She had come a long ways. But it still wasn't what Jesus told us to do. So after she got through praying, she just looked at me and I said, "So do you still have the burning?" And she said, "Yes." "Why?" And I said, "Because you didn't do what I just taught you, what Jesus said to do." And she says, "Tell me again." And so I started through Mark 11:23 again, that you have to say to the mountain. I said, "You spoke to God, and the things you said were good, that it is God's will for you to be well. If you were healed, then you are healed. Claiming your healing, all of those are good things to say, but you didn't take your authority and you didn't talk to the problem." And so she says, "Okay, I'll do it." And she said, "You mean I'm supposed to say burning? I'm supposed to speak the burning?" And I said, "Absolutely." And she said, "I'll do it." And so we joined hands again and she goes, "Burning." I mean, she got mad and she said, "Burning in the name of Jesus." And she just stopped right there and she says, "It's gone." And you know, that was back in 2001. I've seen her a couple of times since then and she's still free from all of that. Man, that's awesome. I know this sounds too good to be true, but that's what the gospel is. It's nearly too good to be true news. And I'm telling you, God has done His part. We aren't waiting on God to heal us. God is waiting on somebody to stand up, take the authority, and speak to their problem and command that problem to get off of them. And that's what so many people are not doing. They are coming to God as a beggar and saying, "Oh God, we are nothing. We have nothing. We can do nothing, but I know that you can do all things. Would you please stretch forth your hand to heal?" You know, to many people watching this, that sounds like a great prayer to you, but you'll die praying that way. Jesus said, "You speak to the mountain." That implies that you understand God gave you authority over sickness and disease. Now you take that authority and instead of asking God to get the devil off your back, you speak to the problem. You speak to that mountain and command it to depart and be removed and cast into the sea. And you don't doubt in your heart, but you believe that what you say, not just what God says, but what you say under the authority and the anointing of God, it will come to pass. You'll have what you say. So man, that is powerful. And there's some of you watching right now that if you would just make this little adjustment, you know God can heal. You may even believe that God wants to heal, but you've just been waiting on God. Instead, stand up and say that God gave me the authority to heal the sick. Matthew 10:8, He said, "Go heal the sick." He didn't say, "Go pray for the sick." He said, "Heal the sick." So you take that authority and you start speaking to your body. Command your joints to be healed. Pain, leave. Tumor, go. Rash, you leave. Eyes, you see. Ears, you hear. Gums, you be healed now. Pain, you leave, my teeth. You talk to the problem. Don't talk to God about your problem, but talk to your problem about God. And if you'll do that, the supernatural power of God will flow through your life. I want to play the testimony of Sherry Blair. And she's a lady that saw a miraculous healing in her. And actually, it was one of my other employees. It was Richard and Donna Harris that actually ministered to Sherry and saw her heal. But they're all connected with our ministry. Sherry now lives here. And she's got a great testimony also about her daughter that went off the rails and how she stood and believed for her. And that's also on our website. It's not in this deal, but she's a strong lady, and she's seen a lot of things happen. I think this will encourage you how she stood and believed and was miraculously healed of a tumor. So watch this, and then I'll be right back.
1: I said, "Let's just pray together, and let's just thank God, because if I really believe that it's already done, I'm not going to ask Him to do something that He hasn't already provided for."
2: So we all gathered around her and were praying. Then I said, "Richard, I really believe I just saw a vision of that tumor." I said, "I saw a peach and it shriveled up and the only thing that was left was a pit."

0: When the doctors found a massive 4-inch growth on her colon, Sherry knew she had a choice. She could accept her diagnosis and prepare for the worst, or stand on the revelation that by the stripes of Jesus, she was already healed. This is the story of how over a weekend, the stripes of Jesus shrunk a life-threatening tumor into nothingness the size of a peach pit. This is the healing journey of Sherry Blair. The story begins in a small coffee shop, a place where Sherry enjoyed sharing with her friend the scriptural truths about healing. Little did she know that this day would become her greatest lesson yet.
1: This one March morning, we were at the coffee shop discussing God wants you well. Suddenly, I start having really severe pain in my left side. I ended up cutting the time short with her and decided to go home for the day. I said to her, you know, this is just quite ironic that we're sitting here discussing healing, and now I'm having this unusual problem coming up. That's not by chance.
0: Instead of leaving when she told it to go, the pain worsened into unbearable agony that prompted her mother and husband to rush her to the emergency room. As the test results poured in, Sherry discovered the problem had become a mountain far bigger than she imagined.
2: Everything just started moving quickly. They had the nurses all around us. They were trying to give her some medication to calm her down.
1: I'm like, why do I need morphine? What's going on here? Finally, they tell me that what they've discovered was a 4-inch tumor in my colon.
0: With no time to waste, the doctor scheduled Sherry for an emergency surgery that Tuesday, leaving her the weekend to fight the good fight of faith. A battlefield of trusting God's word in the midst of pain, uncertainty, and worst of all, fear.
1: There was a point in the laundry room over the weekend where I was taking clothes out of the washer, bending over and sticking them in the dryer. And as I kept doing that motion, all of a sudden I felt a super sharp pain on the opposite side of where the mass was. And the thought came through my mind, oh, you just think that it's just on that side. You're full of cancer.
2: She went in there and she was there for a few minutes, but I thought I need to check on her.
1: And he said, is everything okay? And I said, no, it's not. And right there, we joined hands and we took authority over that, over the pain, over the lies, and went on about our day.
0: Instead of getting her affairs in order, Sherry went all in, renting out a coffee shop and gathering strong believers to stand with her in prayer, thanking God for the healing He has already provided.
1: I sent out an email to specific people that I wanted to come and told them they could share the news. However, I did stipulate that I didn't want people to come who were going to be begging and pleading God to heal me. I was already believing it was already done, so there was no need to ask, beg, or plead.
0: Among the friends praying for her, Sherry invited Richard and Donna Harris, a couple who also studied Andrew's teachings and firmly believed that by the stripes of Jesus, Sherry was already healed. In this atmosphere of faith-filled believers, the Holy Spirit gave them both a small glimpse happening behind the scenes.
3: We all gathered around her and were praying. Then I said, Richard, I really believe I just saw a vision of that tumor. And he said, oh my goodness, tell me, because I had one too. I said, I saw a peach and it shriveled up and the only thing that was left was a pit.
4: And I was like, oh my gosh, I saw the same thing. I can't believe it. It's awesome.
1: They both had the same vision at the same time. So that was, to me, another confirmation, just another confirmation, besides the word, that it's done. That next morning, I got there very early. When the doctor came out, he just said that it was a very unusual thing that he found. He said, we looked and we looked and we looked. All we found was a little blob of tissue. There was nothing to it, and it was just about the size of a peach pit.
5: You just get this attitude that I'm the one with authority, and I refuse to let the devil make me live like this.

0: and you take your authority and begin to use it, and I guarantee you, you will see healing manifest.
1: Today, Sherry lives cancer-free with her family in Woodland Park. When not enjoying her life in the shadows of Pikes Peak, Sherry attends Charis Bible College with her husband and children, continuing to renew her mind in the revelations that changed her life forever.
2: Andrew was the anchor in those teachings, period.
3: We can't allow what we see in the natural realm to influence us, and we have to stand on what God says. And He says that by His stripes we are healed.
4: You need to decide, is this word true or not? And if it is, go all in.
1: Sherry now reminds us all that when we line ourselves up to the truths of God's word, He'll turn any massive mountain into nothingness, the size of a peach pit.

I tell you, that's a blessing. And as you saw in the video, it was Richard Harris. Richard Harris is a man who, he was a lawyer, had a law practice in Oklahoma City, and he left all of that to come here to Caris. And he thought that when he came to Caris Bible College that his law career was over. As it turned out, that was around the time that COVID hit, and the governor sued me twice, threatened to put me in jail, and we put Richard to work on all of our legal things. I sued the governor of Colorado twice. He sued me twice. And Richard was busier practicing law than he's ever been. And since then, he's gone on to be the executive director of our Truth and Liberty. And he has two programs a week on our Gospel Truth Network. And he's now connected with Turning Point USA and with a lot of the conservative groups. And he's traveling the whole nation speaking. And anyway, Richard is the one that he and his wife, Donna, are the ones who prayed for Sherry and saw that tumor shrink to the size of a peach pit. Matter of fact, Sherry has a little book on that. I don't know if they advertised that on the video or not, but she has a little book now about this, and you could contact her directly, and she's got a great ministry. She also saw her daughter supernaturally restored after the daughter was headed in the wrong direction. And so the point I want to make is that what God did for Sherry, what He did through Richard and Donna to reach her, He wants to do that for you. God loves you. And I know I've said this over and over and over, but it's always the truth, over and over. It doesn't matter how many times you say it. And I know that there's people that just tune into one program and you don't hear the whole context of everything else. But God wants you well. And like I was saying at the first of this program, before I played the video, you have to take that authority. You have to believe that God has done His part. And now it's up to us to stand and to speak directly to that problem. You know, when I first got hold of this, I remember standing in front of a mirror and looking at myself eyeball to eyeball and pointing my finger and speaking to myself. And I know a lot of people think that's weird, but I think you're weird not to use the power that God has given you. Proverbs 18:21, death and life are in the power of the tongue, and they that love it shall eat the fruit thereof. And so I've started speaking to myself, and I'll look in a mirror and talk to myself and talk to my eyes and talk to my body and say, you're healed. And it's working. You ought to try it. I know that this is just outside of the norm, not only the secular norm, but even in the church. Very few people do things like this, and they'll think you're weird. But you know what? I've been walking in supernatural health. I've had 3 colds in 58 years. And all of those happened because I just did stupid stuff like breaking the ice and going below the water trying to fix a drain on my pond after I'd been awake for 72 hours, no sleep, coming back from an overseas trip. And I am mortal and I have to take care of myself. And the only times that I've even had a cold are because I just expended myself, did too much. But I have been walking in supernatural health. I don't get sick. And you can sit there and criticize me, but there's very few people that have as good a results that I have in healing. And I'm telling you,

0: The reason why is not because I'm a special person. It's because of the Word of God, and I believe it. Just like it says in Exodus chapter 23, verse 25, that the Lord will turn off sickness from the midst of us. If you look those words up in the Hebrew, that's what it means. He will turn off sickness. And I've been walking in divine health, and you can too. God wants you well. That's what the title of this book is. And tomorrow is going to be my last day to offer this over television. So I'm encouraging you to please get it. This will go into the detail that you need. I've been just showing videos and inspiring people that what God did for them, He'll do for you. But this will give you the actual scriptures that you need to be able to walk in health. 208 pages in that. And then I have a USB that has the audio and the video from one of my conferences where I was teaching on healing, and you can get this. And then I have a little booklet that is a 50-page summary of that larger teaching. And if you could not or would not send anything to us, then we'll give this to you absolutely free. You know, we encourage people to give, but we really do make our materials available just for whatever you can give, so that we have a suggested donation, but we want you to have these truths. And then I've got 9 volumes of these videos, and these are powerful. My team has done an awesome job with this. I tell you, they have just, it's amazing. The very first one of these that I ever saw, of course, I was there when I prayed for Nikki Olshinsky, but the video was better than being there. I didn't know how bad she was. The video made a bigger impact on me than me being there and seeing Nikki heal. That's how good they are. And I promise you, this is not only good for you, but this is a great way to take these truths and share them with somebody else. There's people that may never listen to a sermon, they may never read a whole book on it, but they will sit down and watch a video. And I believe that this is just a little evangelist that you could send out. Every one of you knows somebody that needs to be healed, whether it's yourself or somebody else. And so tomorrow's going to be my last day to offer all of these materials over television. So I encourage you to please go to the effort of doing something right now. We've got a number on the screen you can call and you can order the materials, but also there's people that will pray with you and you could receive your healing right now. So listen to our announcer. Please call or write today.
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0: I want you to know that we want to pray with you and help you any way we can. 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We see miracles all of the time. We see people receive salvation, baptism of the Holy Spirit, and just anything that you need. The Bible says if you have a need, call for the elders of the church, and we will pray with you and we will help you. 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
4: Welcome to the AWM Minute, a sneak peek at how your partnership with Andrew Womack Ministries and Charis Bible College is making a difference in lives around the world. 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
5: I cancel this diagnosis in the name of Jesus. 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
6: We knew in the supernatural that this is not going to happen to our baby.
4: And Steve and Holly received just what they were believing for. 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
7: 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And we thank you so much for listening. We have a lot of plans for this new rest of this year and a new year coming. So pray for us and listen to us, and we appreciate it. Thank you very much. Amen and amen. Hallelujah.
8: Chuck Chavis spent most of his teens and 20s in the community of criminals, both on the street and behind bars. Will his running buddies be the end of him, or will he do it himself? Don't miss his true story on the next Unshackled. How do you do? Just by the numbers, odds are you're the product of a broken home. Single parenting has become a norm. And even if that parent works diligently to provide and protect, it can still be hard. The subject of our story was from a home like that, but he was looking for the same things we all are: family, community, and acceptance. Where he found it was in a life of crime, but that led to years of bitterness and heartache. That is, until his heart, his mind, his very life were unshackled. Charles Chavis, we find you guilty of aggravated assault.
9: Charles Chavis, I find you guilty of strong-armed robbery.
10: Charles Chavis, this court finds you guilty of aggravated assault.
11: Whatever.
10: You have something to say?
11: Going to jail don't scare me. Maybe I'll make a few friends there.
10: I think you're missing the point, son.
8: This is Unshackled, the longest-running audio drama in history, recorded in Chicago at Pacific Garden Mission. For almost 150 years, the Old Lighthouse in Chicago has been ministering to the needs of those who have fallen on hard times. Men, women, and children from all walks of life have come to our doors and received more than a warm meal and a bed. They've received nourishment for their mind, body, and soul, all thanks to the generous gifts of people like you. Now for broadcast around the earth, here is episode number 3927 in the series Unshackled, the program that makes you face yourself and think. From a young age, the man in our story was looking for family and a community to belong to. What he didn't find in his home, he found on the streets and other unsavory places. This is the true story of Chuck Chavis, right now on Unshackled.

0: That was my life as a teenager in Florida. I ran with a bunch of guys who liked stealing car radios. A few times the owners caught us and then caught a beating from us. I was in 10th grade the night that Stevie and I got in a fight with a gas station employee. I remember because the next day the police came and took me from my math class. In front of the class, they put the bracelets on me and walked me away. I found out when I got to jail that Stevie had been busted before me and made a deal to get a suspended sentence. He basically threw me under the bus, and I was charged with assault and battery.
1: Mr. Chavis, you've been found guilty of 24 felony counts.
2: Yeah, because Stevie sold me out.
1: I'm going to take your age into consideration and send you to the Panama City boot camp for troubled teens. Next!
0: The boot camp was somewhere between local jail and prison, but not as bad as it could have been. I made a few friends in my time there, and I even kind of responded to the structure of things.
2: Hector, you seen Hopper or Merch? I can't find him anywhere.
3: You hear that singing, Will?
2: Yeah?
3: That's probably them singing. They at the church meeting, man.
2: I never imagined them for church folks.
3: Boot camp has a way of changing roughnecks into church folks.
2: Do not pass me by. Sounds like my whole life.
3: What do you mean?
2: Everything has passed me by. Hope, love, success, a family.
3: A family?
2: I'm barely 16 years old. What do I have to look forward to? I've thrown all that stuff away.
3: Then do something about it, son. You ain't gonna be here forever. What are you gonna do when you get out?
2: I'm gonna change. You watch. I'm gonna change.
0: Yeah, I meant it when I said I was gonna change. But when I got out of boot camp, I caught up with my running buddies, and it was the same old thing. I hadn't exactly forgiven Stevie for hanging me out. I just never mentioned it. I was masking insecurities. I wanted to be accepted. I wanted to be part of something. But I was a bitter kid with a lot of anger. I escaped into alcohol, weed, cocaine, and pills. It was the only time I felt free. I hated being sober. I was miserable. I even met a girl named Dana who seemed to like something in me. But we couldn't make any type of relationship work, especially when I got kicked out of school for fighting. At one point, my running buddies and I had been methed up for days, and we drove from Pensacola to New Orleans to look for more. Turns out the Big Easy was not very easy for me. I was arrested on Bourbon Street for being high, drunk, and disturbing the peace. The judge sentenced me to a week in the New Orleans Parish Prison, alongside murderers and violent offenders. That whole week, I didn't shower once, knowing what kind of things happened to fellas like me in places like that. But I survived and found myself back in Pensacola, and in a very familiar situation.
4: Your Honor, this is not Chuck Chavis's first time before a judge. This is not even Chuck Chavis's first time in your court. Chuck Chavis is a menace to society. We in the state attorney's office recommend that he serve 2 consecutive 10-year terms.
2: 20 years?
4: Otherwise, he'll be standing before you again in 6 months.
0: I didn't get the 20 years the state attorney wanted, thanks to an attorney my mom and some friends found for me. Instead, I received 6 years in the Florida State Prison.
5: I thought you were supposed to be a tough guy, Chavis. This is the third time I catch you crying in your bunk.
2: Leave me alone, Damon.
5: What's your story, Chuck? What kind of punk cellmate did they give me?
2: You don't know me, man.
5: Man, I saw you when they first dropped you in this hole. I saw you going in church and crying on that altar.
2: Dude, I'm feeling some things spiritually. Are you telling me you like it here? No friends you can count on? Nobody knows you? Nobody cares about you? Not a moment of peace? I don't know if I'm ever gonna make it out of here.
5: Dude, you're in jail, not a social club.
2: Yeah, what else is new?
0: When I was sentenced to 6 years in the Florida State Prison, I really didn't know whether I was gonna make it out. I was angry and bitter, and my heart was so hard. It was the beginning of a pretty dark period in my life that continued even after I received early release and was placed on probation. My friend from prison, Damon, got out too, and the two of us shared a house in Pensacola.
5: What's up, Chavis?
0: I found a guy who will supply some dope for us to sell.
5: Oh, good. I wasn't really interested in going to work again. What's with that dopey grin on your face?
0: Well, I just heard from an old friend that my high school girlfriend got a divorce.
5: And that makes you feel good? You are dark.
0: I probably cared more about her than anyone in my whole life. It was just...
5: You went to jail.
0: Nah, man. We were just kids. I sure didn't know how to take care of myself, much less anyone else.
5: So what? You think you're just gonna call up and say, hi?
0: Her name's Dana.
5: What's up, Dana? This is Chuck. Chuck. Chuck Chavis. Yeah, you remember. Well, I just got out of prison, and I wanted to know if you'd like to go to dinner and a movie with me.
0: You don't have to remind me. I'm a hot mess. I know.
5: Yeah, but at least we got steady jobs now.
0: So Damon and I started dealing drugs out of that house, and I decided to reach out to Dana.
1: Wait a minute, Chuck. You actually think you've changed?
0: You don't think so? I'd say I've changed quite a bit.
1: You're older, and you have had some, experiences.
0: You could say that again.
1: But you still seem like the same person from when we was kids.
0: I'm no different from you or anybody else. I want a family, a house with a yard, a whole big wad of cash.
1: I had that with my husband. Well, except for the wad of cash.
0: What was missing?
1: I don't know. We were husband and wife, married with children, but we weren't going anywhere. We were like a boat, floating on the Gulf. No idea where we were going to wash up. What was missing? I still don't know. I'm still drifting.
0: Well, do you mind if I drift with you for a while? While all seemed to be going well with Dana, things were definitely getting weird on the business side of life. After 8 months of Damon and me living and working together, we started to notice some strange things.
5: It's still there. It's following me.
0: The helicopter?
5: Yeah, man. Every time I leave the house this week, that crazy helicopter's up there.
0: Are you sure the drugs aren't just making you paranoid?
5: I haven't gotten high all week, Chuck. And besides, you've seen those surveillance vans outside.
0: Those guys? They're not even trying to hide from us. I even talked to one of them yesterday. His name's Quentin.
5: He's from the DEA, son. They've got to be planning on busting us.
0: They've been out there for weeks, Damon.
5: That's pretty brassy. Coming to talk to you. I think they're getting ready to kick down the door.
0: I have an idea.
6: Police, get your hands up.
5: All right, it's cool.
0: We're not going anywhere.
6: Toss it, boys.
5: Can you not point that at my face?
6: Shut up! Get over there, stand by the wall, and keep your hands where we can see them.
0: Whatever you say, sir.
6: You punks think you're so smart.
5: Not really.
6: We've been on to you for months.
5: We know.
6: Thanks for making it easy on us, because now you're good.
7: Sarge.
6: What?
7: Place is clean, Sarge.
6: What? No, that can't be.
7: Well, you're welcome to look for yourself.
0: What are you looking for? Maybe we could help.
6: Zip it!
5: All that anger's gonna eat you up, officer.
6: Oh, I will show you anger.
0: That doesn't sound like something I want to see. We'd taken the drugs to a friend's house and hidden them there. So, we dodged a real bullet. But it was enough to make us rethink what we were doing. I decided to hit the road and see more of the United States. And see if I could start a new life. Problem was, the old life just followed me. I went to Washington State, where I'd tracked down my biological father. After an awkward introduction, we went out and got drunk. Before long, I was headed back to Florida. But I had a long trip to think about things.
1: I'm glad you called me, Chuck. How long have you been in town?
0: Only a couple days. I'm sorry I skedaddled on you the way I did.
1: You didn't even say goodbye.
0: I know. I can be a real jerk sometimes.
1: You're also rather hard on yourself, Chuck.
0: I called you because you're the only person I feel I can count on at all. All my other friends are in prison or dead, and I'm beginning to think those are the only options for me, too. I'm sure the cops are still looking for me.
1: Let's get away from here for a little while. Let's head over to...
8: Alabama.
0: We found a house in Alabama that allowed us to stay there, but under one condition. We had to go to church services at this little chapel there. We went, but afterwards we had very different feelings about it. You sure have been quiet since we left that church service.
8: I'm thinking about what the pastor said. Didn't any of it speak to you?
0: All that talk about being a new creation and stuff? It all sounds good.
8: Would you mind turning around?
0: You want to go back?
8: I do.
0: I don't want to go back now.
8: I feel like if we don't go back now, we never will.
0: Yeah, maybe.
8: I need to go back, Chuck. For all those reasons that you feel awful all the time, I want to go back.
0: You don't feel like I do, Dana.
8: Empty, meaningless, friendless, like I'm going nowhere. Yeah, I don't know what any of that feels like.
0: I don't want to go back. We can go back tonight.
8: You promise?
0: Sure.
8: Promise me, Chuck.
0: All right. I promise. We'll go back tonight.
9: Jesus said, "Come unto me, all ye that labor and are heavy laden, and I will give you rest. Take my yoke upon you, and learn of me, for I am meek and lowly in heart, and ye shall find rest unto your souls. For my yoke is easy, and my burden is light."
8: That's what I'm talking
9: Jesus
8: about, Chuck. That's what I want.
0: What are you talking about?
8: I want rest.
9: He promises.
8: That's
9: that
8: what I want.
9: Learning from his
8: Don't you?
9: Gentle and humble way brings ease and comfort, for his yoke is easy, and his burden is light. I know there's somebody out there right now whose life is a mess, who wants to take Jesus at his word. What's holding you back? Anger? Bitterness? Pride?
0: All of the above?
8: What did you say?
0: Nothing.
9: You can give it all to Jesus. Tonight, you can be a new creature.
8: I want to go forward, Chuck.
9: And now, if you
8: will you come with me?
9: Bow your
0: what?
9: Heads to pray.
0: Brother I'll Turner, come with you. Dana went forward and gave her life to Christ. But I couldn't. I didn't feel like my life was even worth giving to Jesus. I'd messed it up so badly. To be honest, I just wanted to die. A few months later, I found out my father retired from the military and moved to Alabama. I wish I could say that helped me feel better. It didn't. Mary and Dana helped. A bit. It was a sad existence I had. Being married to a girl I'd liked for a long time. One who was trying to clean up both our lives. But I still didn't feel like I deserved to live. What happened about 6 months later was something I couldn't have imagined in 1,000 years. We were visiting my father's new house over New Year's 2007.
7: What'd you find there, Chuck?
0: A bulletin from a church. It was under this Bible.
7: Oh, that's your stepmother's Bible. She's been going to that church, I guess.
0: Dana and me went to this same church a few months ago. She went forward at the altar call.
7: They're pretty hardcore there.
0: She
7: what? Speak up.
0: She liked it a lot.
7: Well, I guess some folks do.
0: I took that bulletin with me, and that night I gave the pastor a call. We made an appointment for him to come over to my house.
9: Yeah, I remember you and your wife coming forward that night. What's on your mind today, Chuck?
0: My wife, Dana, she received Christ that night.
9: But not you?
0: I couldn't. I don't know why God would want me. I mean, my life is a hot mess. There ain't nothing left worthwhile.
9: How old are you, Chuck?
0: 27. I'll be 28 this year.
9: You're still pretty young. You've got a lot of life left in you.
0: I don't feel that way, Pastor. I spent a lot of my life in a series of prisons.
9: I know. We all live our life in some kind of prison. Some of us end up in the land of slamming doors.
0: That's me.
9: But everyone, at some time or another, is in another kind of prison. We're prisoners of our sin. What we've done and who we've been is a kind of prison. Want to hear the good news?
2: I really do.
9: Jesus Christ specializes in jailbreaks.
2: Huh?
9: Jesus specializes in jailbreaks. If you're a prisoner of your sins, only Jesus can help you escape them and leave them behind.
2: Are you for real? Who talks like this?
9: You want me to tell it to you straight? I can do that. You're a sinner, Chuck. Do you believe that?
2: Yeah, I guess I do.
9: Well, Jesus died on the cross to pay the price for our sins. Yours, mine, everyone's. Do you believe that?
2: Yes.
9: There's a verse in the Bible. Galatians 2:20. Here, read this right here.
2: I am crucified with Christ. Nevertheless, I live. Yet not I, but Christ liveth in me. And the life which I now live in the flesh, I live by the faith of the Son of God, who loved me and gave himself for me. What's that mean?
9: It means our old life, the prison we keep ourselves in, the chains of sin that keep us in bondage like a slave, all that stuff is gone when we give our lives to Jesus. Your sins were nailed to the cross with Jesus. But because he is God, his sacrifice paid the price for all of our sins. The judge banged his gavel and said, "You are not condemned because Jesus served your sentence. Now all you've got to do is receive him as Lord, and he will help you change your life around."
2: All my problems will be gone if I become a Christian?
9: No, Chuck. We're always going to have problems in this life. Becoming a follower of Christ doesn't make things easier, but it makes it possible. Jesus says, "I am come that they might have life, and that they might have it more abundantly."
2: Do you think Jesus can send me a little hope?
9: Hope? Life? A purpose? Forgiveness? Do you want all that?
2: Yes, sir, I do. That was January 3rd, 2007, when I gave my life to Christ. It's gonna sound strange, but I felt different right away. The only way I can describe it is there was a weight that was gone. For the first time, I really felt hope.
8: I like the idea that when we become Christians, we are new creations.
2: Pastor talked about that. I feel like a new person, but...
8: What?
2: I'm being honest. I still feel guilty for things I've done before.
8: There's still a warrant out there for you. Did Pastor say anything about that?
2: I didn't mention it. Dana, I think I need to turn myself in. I mean, I know God has forgiven me, but the state of Florida probably still thinks different. I surrendered myself to the police and spent some more time in a cell at the Escambia County Jail. While I was there, I gave my life to Christ completely. I surrendered everything on my bunk, alone one night, crying out to God. I remember praying and telling him that I had nothing to offer. But if God would take my life, I was willing to give him the pieces. I was definitely a different person when I stood before the judge this time.
10: There's something familiar here, Mr. Chavez.
2: Yes, Your Honor. I've stood here before.
10: We've heard the evidence, and you've pleaded no contest. Do you have anything to say before sentencing?
2: Yes, sir, I do. I know you have no reason to believe it, but I'm a new man standing before you. Because of that, I want to ask you... I know I'm looking at 5 years in prison, and... I want you to give me all 5 years.
10: I'm sorry, son. Could you repeat that?
2: Yes, sir. I want you to sentence me to the full time. I don't want reinstatement of probation. I don't want house arrest. All I want is to get my time and get it over with.
10: Mr. Chavis, Chuck, are you sure you're thinking clearly?
2: Well, I don't know about that, but I know the right thing for me to do is pay the penalty for the laws I've broken. I guess Jesus took care of the rest.
10: Anything else?
2: No, sir.
10: Well, you're right, Mr. Chavis. You are definitely a new man from the one that stood before me, more than once before. I can tell by listening to you that you are sincere and that you are ready to accept the entire sentence for your crimes.
2: Yes, sir.
10: So, since that is the case, I have no choice but to sentence you to 13 months in the Florida State Prison. Your sentence will begin immediately.
2: 13 months, sir?
10: Mr. Chavis, I'm sure I've said to you at some point in the last 15 years that I hope I don't see you in my courtroom again.
2: Yes, sir.
10: I have a feeling that this will be the last time. Good luck, son.
0: 13 months. I couldn't believe it. Instead of 5 years, the judge gave me 13 months. God used my time in prison, too. While I was serving my sentence, he began changing my life. I started reading my Bible and memorizing scripture. I read it cover to cover in 4 months. The Word of God was changing me. And while I was there, I met an old friend.
3: What's gotten into you, Chavis?
0: What do you mean, Hector?
3: 15 years can change a person, but you ain't like what you were at the juvenile boot camp.
0: You know what can change a fella more than 15 years? Jesus Christ. He's the one that changed me. That was the first person I led to Jesus. While I was in prison, I felt God leading me to preach. It was so weird. I was in prison, but I was no longer in bondage. I was free. In July of 2008, I was released from jail, and I have never gone back. For 15 years, I could never break the cycle of jails, prisons, and drugs on my own. But God did.

0: And like Jesus said in John 8:36, "If the Son therefore shall make you free, ye shall be free indeed."
1: Chuck Chavis went on to Bible school and was ordained into the gospel ministry in 2014. He has worked in jails and drug programs for 14 years, preached revivals, preached for many churches sharing his testimony, has planted churches, and been a pastor. He is the founder of Lifeline Ministry, pastor and founder of Lifeline Church, and written numerous books. Oh, and he and Dana are still married and work together in ministry where they reach broken and hurting lives. His testimony is proof of the words in 2 Peter 3:9. "The Lord is not slack concerning his promise, as some men count slackness, but is long-suffering to usward, not willing that any should perish, but that all should come to repentance." What about you, listening friend? Are you in bondage the way Chuck Chavis was? His and our greatest hope is that you would understand that only Jesus Christ can fully deliver you from that bondage. Would you want to learn more about the peace, love, and joy that he can bring? If so, we encourage you to call 1-888-NEED-HIM or visit chataboutjesus.com. 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Original music, Don Badorf. 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So, until next time, unless our Lord returns before then, I'm Timothy Gregory reminding you that the doors to Pacific Garden Mission are open night and day. 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
1: Yeah, that's really one of the most important books in the Bible. And we need to study this, and because it tells us a lot of the basics. And if you want to know the plan of God, go to the very first part of the Bible. We were listening on TV to the guy that built that ark down in Kentucky. And he was talking about, if you want to know the plan of God, he said, read the first 11 books of the Bible. First 11 chapters. And that's true. I agree. I think that's a good idea. And to read the first 11 chapters of the Bible. And I think that would be good. All right. We want to go to Ephesians tonight, chapter 2. And I want

0: read from the very beginning of the chapter very quickly. And it says very simply, "And you has he made alive, who were dead in trespasses and sins." That's quite a statement right there. We were in trespasses and sins without any way to heaven when Christ came upon the scene, in which in times past he walked according to the course of this world, according to the prince and power of the air, the spirit that now works in the sons of disobedience. This says that before we were saved, we walked in the ways of the angel, fallen angel, Lucifer, or Satan. Verse 3, among whom also we had our manner of life in times past, in the lust of our flesh, fulfilling the desires of the flesh and of the mind, and were by nature the children of wrath, even as others. But God, who is rich in mercy, for his great love with which he loved us. You want to know if anybody loves you? Yes, God does. Says so right there. Can't get better than that. Verse 5. Even when we're dead in sins, has he made us alive together with Christ. By grace you are saved. By grace means it's a gift. It's not earned. It's not, we don't deserve it, but God gives by his grace the gift of salvation, which is received when you just plain receive it the way God offers it. Mm-hmm. Verse 6, he raised us up together and made us to sit together in heavenly places in Christ. If you know the Lord, you are seated not only on this earth, but you're also seated in heaven, in heavenly places. You're in two places at the same time. This earth is not your home. You're here temporarily, but the main place will when we get to be with heaven in Christ. Verse 7, that in ages to come he might show the exceeding riches of his grace and his kindness toward us through Jesus Christ. God wants to bless us. He loves you. He wants to bless you. And he will do so in heavenly places in the future. Verse 8. For by grace you are saved through faith. Faith is where we have the faith to believe what God says and receive his gift. And that not of yourselves, it's a gift of God. There it is, right there. Yes. It says so. You can't earn salvation. You can only receive it. Not of works, lest any man should boast, verse 9. And now we start tonight in verse 10. For we are his workmanship. The Bible says we came from God. You don't know where you came from? You came from God through your parents into this world. And God brought us here for a purpose. He wants to work some things in our life. Created in Christ Jesus unto good works, which God has before ordained that we should walk in them. God has a plan. There it is in verse 10. For his workmanship, we were created in Christ Jesus unto good works, which God has before ordained that we should walk in them. It's a plan of God that we should walk in the ways of his Son, the Lord Jesus Christ. The Lord said to his disciples, I'm going to go up to heaven. This is after he rose from the dead. He said, I'm going to go up to heaven. Now I want you to do what I did. And he sent them out. He said, make disciples. Make disciples and heal the sick. Pray for the sick to be healed, etc., etc. And offer salvation to everyone that you meet. So, God has a plan for you now, not just to make up your own plan. He has a plan. And Paul's talking about the body of believers from the day of Pentecost to the rapture. He's talking about the church. The church was not in the Old Testament. There were believers in the Old Testament, but they weren't in what is called the church. So Paul's talking here about the body of believers from the day of Pentecost to the rapture. That the body of believers are his workmanship, his new creation in or through the Lord Jesus Christ. And we were created for a purpose. It wasn't just to be saved and go to heaven. It was to offer salvation to other people. And that's very important to understand. In the Lord Jesus Christ, we're to walk down here in a way that will bring glory to his name.
1: Jerry, and he made all this possible for us.
0: Yes.
1: All this
0: he made
1: possible.
0: It all possible. He put man on the earth to bring man to the point of what is called salvation, so that we would do what he wanted us to do. It's interesting about the Old Testament. The Jews did not come into being until Abraham. That's the Old Testament.
1: Mm-hmm.
0: There were no Jews before Abraham. Jews are Abraham's children on this earth. Very interesting. It's kind of interesting that the first people on the earth were not Jewish. They would, I suppose, it would be called Gentiles. But when God called Abraham, he called out a people for his name called the Jews. And they continued until the church, which started on Pentecost after Christ rose from the dead and ascended into heaven. So we need to understand that we always think it was always his idea to have the Jews saved and then we were saved in second place. That's not particularly true. And so the church started the first Pentecost after Jesus was taken up to heaven after he rose from the dead. So the church started way back then. It's been over 2,000 years. It was started on the day of Pentecost. The church will end on the day of the rapture. Now, it doesn't tell us when that will be, but that will be where the church ends. We'll be taken up off of this earth, and we will be given, meet Jesus in the air, and we will receive a glorified body, a new body. Not the one we have now. We'll receive a new one, which will last forever.
1: Mm-hmm.
0: And we need to understand the plan of God now. We're probably close to the church being taken out. And we will be with the Lord then forever. We'll go up and be with him. I do not believe the Bible teaches the church will go through the tribulation. I believe we'll be taken out before. The tribulation was designed for lost people, primarily. There will be some people saved during the tribulation. If you have any questions about any of this, this is the time to ask, but we need to know these things. Now, what are we to do down here? We're to walk in a way that's pleasing to God. Jesus told his disciples, he said, I'm going to go up to be with Father in heaven. And I want you to go on all over the earth and make disciples of all nations. And that's exactly what they did. Several of them died martyrs' deaths, incidentally. But they are with the Lord today, so that's a good thing. And so, yes, we are here for a purpose. Yes, we have something to do, and we have to remember that. Okay. Ephesians is a terrific book because it tells us exactly what we're supposed to be doing. Now we'll go to Ephesians chapter 2, verses 11 and 12. And it says, "Wherefore remember that you, being in times past Gentiles in the flesh, who were called uncircumcision by that which is called the circumcision in the flesh made by hand." Circumcision is talking about the Jews primarily. Uncircumcision is talking about the Gentiles. "That at that time you were without Christ, being aliens from the commonwealth of Israel and strangers from the covenants of promise, having no hope and without God in the world." We were born separated from God. We were not born Christians. We were born without Christ. And we were not Jews. Everybody here, as far as I know, is a Gentile. So, interesting enough, it says that at that time you were without Christ, being aliens from the commonwealth of Israel, strangers from the covenants of promise, having no hope, and without God in the world. Now, the church in Ephesus was made up of mostly Gentiles. You need to understand that. There was a small colony of Jews there, but Gentiles were called uncircumcised, and the Jews were called circumcised. The only way that you could go to heaven in that situation was to become what is called a Jewish proselyte. In other words, you could join the Jewish religion. It's very interesting. In the present day, I think Sammy Davis Jr. became a Jewish proselyte. Very interesting. Mm-hmm. And others did too, because they thought that was the only way to go to heaven was to become a Jew. But that is not what the Bible teaches. Several people, and I don't have a list of them, but became Jewish, what they call proselytes, so that they could go to heaven. So later on, the Jews looked down on the Gentiles, and actually hatred crept between both of those groups, Gentiles and Jews. They didn't like each other. Even today, that's true in a lot of ways. Unless you are a Christian who understands the Bible. The best definition of a lost man is a person without Christ, and that's the opposite of being in Christ, which is what a believer is. When you receive Christ, you become in Christ. He comes in you. Just like God is in the Father, and Jesus is in, Christ is in the Father, and the Father is in Christ, and in the Holy Spirit, and so forth. So, the best definition of a lost person is a person without Christ. It doesn't make any difference if they're religious or any of that stuff. If they do not know Christ as Savior and Lord, they are not Christians, period. A lot of people don't understand that, but that's true. The accurate definition of a Gentile was aliens from the Commonwealth of Israel. And like I said, Jews never started until Abraham. That's kind of interesting. He was the first Jew. And from his family came the Jewish race. And you need to know that. So the Gentiles have no right to go back to the Old Testament and take promises which God made to Israel. We have our own promises in the Lord. We don't have to join the Jewish race to be saved. We join Jesus. That's what we do.
1: Aren't we supposed to be one new man?
0: Yes.
1: Jew and Gentile? That was the perfect.
0: Well, we're going to get to that because that's exactly what this talks about. And it's very interesting. God made certain promises to the nation of Israel. God promised them the land that they only dwell on about a tenth of the land God gave them. Because he gave them all the land from the Mediterranean Sea to the Euphrates River in Iraq. All that territory actually belongs to the Jews, but they only live in about 10% of it at the present time. So God made certain promises to the nation of Israel. He promised them the land. They will get it eventually. Mm-hmm. They will have that land, but they don't have it now. But it will be on God's terms, not their terms. It's the same with us. We have to live on God's terms. We belong to him. Everybody say, I belong to Christ.
1: I belong to Christ.
0: And we need to understand that. You don't belong to yourself. Mm-hmm. If you're a Christian, you belong to Jesus. God made certain promises to Israel. God promised them the land, which they will get eventually. It's the same with us. We must live on God's terms. That's very important. And this is the promises that God made to us. A look in your Bible to John 14 and verse 2. John 14 and verse 2. And I want you to read this. It says, in my Father's house are many mansions. This is Jesus speaking. If it were not so, I would have told you, and I go to prepare a place for you. And if I go and prepare a place for you, I will come again and receive you unto myself, that where I am, there you may be also. And where I go, you know, and the way you know. And that's in the Word of God. So the point is, God has a place for you in heaven if you know Jesus Christ as your Savior and Lord. You're not going to live on this earth forever. It's temporary.
1: Yes.
0: But we must be doing what God wants us to do. So the religions of the world have no hope. They cannot promise resurrection and are pretty hazy about what happens after death. The Bible tells us exactly what happens after death. You will know where you're destined to go, and you'll know what happens after death if you read the Bible. Man has removed himself from God. Man is godless because of choice, and that is what would it be like to be without hope and without God. But something happened. Very interesting, and we're going to see that as we go on in Ephesians. Go to Ephesians chapter 2, verse 13. This Bible tells you exactly what's going to happen. But now in Christ Jesus, you who were once afar off are made near By what?
1: The blood of Christ.
0: The blood of Christ. That means his death, burial, and resurrection. When you receive Christ, you receive all the benefits by his blood.
1: Like we were reconciled.
0: Yes, we're reconciled to God. We receive the benefits of salvation. But now, for the Gentiles who are in Christ, all is changed. Now they are in Christ. In Christ Jesus, we were once afar off, now made near by accepting Christ as our Savior and Lord. If you always want to know where it's at, in the Bible, you can write this down. We're not going to look at it. It's Romans 12, 9 and 10. Romans 12, 9 and 10 tell you what salvation is all about. And it goes on to about 13. So I would read to 13. Romans 10, 9, 10 to 13. The barriers have separated them for God, have been removed, that separated us. It was removed by the blood of Christ.
1: Yes.
0: Yeah, he took those things down. And now we can accept Christ as Lord. And if you have, you belong to him. That's very, very important. And it all happened because of the blood or the death, burial, and resurrection of Christ. You need to understand. That was it.
1: But that's how we're reconciled through the blood of Christ.
0: We are reconciled through the blood of Christ. Yes. Now, verse 14. And, well, actually, it's 14 to 17. For he is our peace, who has made us both one and has broken down the middle wall of partition between us. Now, what he's talking about here is Jew and Gentile. Any Jew that receives Christ after his resurrection is in the church. Not the Old Testament Jews. They're not in the church.
1: Unless they've been born again.
0: Unless they've been born again. If a Jew has been born again, he's in the church, the family of God. You need to understand that. The church is made up today, and it started at the Pentecost after Christ rose. The church started, and every Jew that received Christ and every Gentile that received Christ are in now what is called the church. You need to understand that.
1: They were Jewish, the disciples.
0: Oh, yeah. Mm-hmm. The Jews were disciples, but when they received Christ, they became part of the church.
1: Yes. Yes.
0: That's kind of interesting. You need to understand that. Today, when you come to the Lord Jesus Christ, you're also brought into place where you stand before God on par with anybody, including the Jews. All believers have been made one, that's since Pentecost, have been made one in Christ. And if you are, there's a lot of Jews that don't understand it. You have to understand it, but God said it, that means it's true. If you are a believer in Christ, it makes no difference who you are. You are Gentile today, and you and I are going to be together throughout eternity. We will be with the Jews also that were saved after the Pentecost, after Christ rose. The Lord Jesus Christ is the peace that has been made between us. He has made a new man. He has made peace. It means that we now have peace with God, and we should also have peace with each other, Jew and Gentile. Now, I want you to look at a couple of scriptures here. Ephesians 2, 14 to 17. Ephesians 2, 14 to 17, and that's exactly where we are here.
1: Yes.
0: Because it talks about Jews and Gentiles becoming one. You can write that down. And also 2 Corinthians 5, 20. 2 Corinthians chapter 5 and verse 20. I want you to know it's in more than one place. It says, "Now then we are ambassadors for Christ, as through God we beseech you by us, we beg you in Christ's stead, be reconciled to God." And that also is talking to Jews that get saved in this day. So we're one in Christ. Now we are not the same as the Old Testament Jews. God has a plan for them, but he has a plan for Jews and Gentiles that are one in the church. He has a plan, and we need to understand it. So, that's a lot of Christians don't understand that. Even Jews don't understand that we're one, but we are because God said so. God had made a difference originally by separating the Jews from all nations, but not today. The Jews developed spiritual pride when they were the only ones, and so they got in trouble. But Paul identifies the new position as the new man. Look at 1 Corinthians 10, 32. 1 Corinthians 10, 32. Write these down so you'll know what's what here about the Jews and Gentiles today. 1 Corinthians 10, verse 32. Said, "Give no offense neither to the Jews, nor to the Greeks, nor to the Church of God." The Jews and Greeks today that are saved are in the church. I need to make that very clear. The church is one new man. He has made the two one, Jews and Gentiles. We have become gold and have been brought together in Christ. We are in Christ. God is building the church today. Actually, we're all brothers and sinners. All are sons of Adam. But when you get saved today, you're in the church. Look up Romans 3, 9 to 18. Romans 3, 4 Corinthians. Romans chapter 3. Gotta get there myself. But the Word of God makes this all very clear. But anyway, you need to understand. Romans 3, 9. Okay. I got one more. I'm on the wrong page. Romans 3, 9. "What then? Are we better than they? No, in no way. For we have before proved both Jews and Greeks that they are all under sin. As it is written, there's none righteous, no, not one. There is none that understands. There's none that seeks after God. They're all gone out of the way. They are all together become unprofitable. There is none that doeth good, no, not one." He's not talking about believers here now. Talking about unbelievers. Verse 13. "Their throat is an open sepulcher, their tongues, they have used deceit, the poison of ass is under their lips, their mouth is full of cursing and bitterness, their feet are swift to shed blood, destruction and misery are in their ways, and the way of peace have they not known. There's no fear of God before their eyes. And so there are Jews and Gentiles today that are not saved. But the ones that are saved today, after Pentecost, after Christ rose, they are in what is called the church. When the Jew and Gentile came to the cross of sinners, they were made a new creation. Those who come to Christ are removed from the little departments and are placed in Christ. The gospel is preached to the Gentiles who were far off, to the Jews who were near. He preached to both. Mm-hmm. The Jews didn't pay much attention to him, but that's what he did. Now, let's go to verse 18. It says, for through him we both, that means Jews and Gentiles, for through him, Christ, we both have access by one Spirit unto the Father. So, Jews that are saved after Christ rose from the dead, after Pentecost, are in the church. Whether they're in the church actually on the earth or not, they're in it as far as God is concerned. Where it says him here in verse 18, talking about Christ, and then it talks about we're one Spirit, that's the Holy Spirit, and the Father in heaven. You have all three of the Godhead right there in that verse 18. Him is Christ, Spirit is the Holy Spirit, the Father is the Father in heaven.
1: Jerry, where are you again?
0: I am in verse 18 of chapter 2 of Ephesians. I'll make sure I wait till everybody gets there.
1: Yes.
0: I'm sorry I didn't make that clear. Chapter 18 of Ephesians chapter 2, you have all three members of the Godhead there in that one verse. Very interesting. You might think Jesus is wonderful, but if he's not your Lord, you're probably not saved. Just going to tell you so that you can get that right. God tells us exactly the truth. The scriptures are the truth. Not what you read in some book somewhere. Sometimes the books are good, sometimes they're not. But the Bible is the truth of the Word of God.
1: Amen.
0: Yes. Verse 18 has some more things. Paul makes justification by faith benefit to all people. For through him both have access by the Holy Spirit unto the Father and to Christ. We have access through to God through Christ. We have the privilege to have access to God the Father through the Lord Jesus Christ. We have a privilege to also know the Holy Spirit. Any one believer has as much access to God as any other believer. Now, you might not be using it, but you have it. I want you to understand this. This is for every believer. It's not just for one person. We all have access to the Godhead, but you have to claim it. And you have to claim it out of your mouth. You don't think it to be right. You speak it. You do think it, but you need to speak it out of your mouth. When you talk to the Holy Spirit, you speak it out of your mouth. God the Father, speak it out of your mouth. Paul makes justification by faith is available to every person on the earth. That every person doesn't accept Christ. In fact, there's more that don't than do. any one believer has as much access to God as any other believer. You have the same access, but you have to access it by speaking Scripture and speaking the plan of God out of your mouth. Very important. Or it will not happen in your life. I want to explain that to you. It's so important. You have to speak these promises out of your mouth, or it will not happen in your life. Does that make sense? Okay. Let's go 19 to 20. Ephesians 19 to 20. The Gentile believers now are no more strangers and foreigners. I'm going to read that. 19. Now therefore you are no more strangers and sojourners, but fellow citizens with the saints and of the household of God. Your fellow citizens with every other saint. Now you may not be practicing that on the earth, but you are. In verse 20.
1: You love the family of God.
0: Oh,
1: right?
0: Yeah.
1: That's kind of
0: a... Yeah. So, a lot of people in Christ don't understand that. But it's true. Verse 20, we're built upon the foundation of the apostles and prophets, Jesus Christ himself being the chief cornerstone. In other words, he's in charge of all believers. The cornerstone of a building should have in it everything about that building and what it's for, why it's built, how it's built, etc. Christ is the cornerstone of Christianity. He has all the information. That's why we have to go to him. Now, some people think you just pray in the church and pray to God. No, not the way you do it. And once again, I want to say, as far as illness is concerned, we're to speak to the illness in the name of Christ. We're not to ask Christ to heal us. We are to claim healing in Christ and the enemy to go in the name of Jesus. There's a difference. And you need to understand that. I need to understand that. Okay. So, Gentile believers are no longer strangers and foreigners. They're now fellow citizens with the saints. That's Jewish saints and Gentile saints, the New Testament Jewish saints, and the church. So, in the church today in Christ has both Jews and Gentiles. We unfortunately don't have any Jews at the present time, but we could, because the church is made up today of Jews and Gentiles. Okay. They belong to the household, not as, well, actually, we are actually related as sons and daughters to God when you become a Christian. We are servants here on the earth, but we're related to God for eternity. A lot of Christians don't understand that. They think they're just Christians and so they're servants of God. We're more than that. You are in the family of God, in the heavenlies. On the earth, we are servants of God. But when we go to be with him in heaven, we will be in the family with God himself. In other words, you can say you're a God as far as heaven is concerned. once you become a Christian. You're members of

0: his family in the third heaven, not on the earth where we're serving.
1: We're not the God.
0: No, we're not the God. We're in the family of God.
1: Yes.
0: He's our Father in that sense. Look up 1 John 2:12. 1 John is towards the end of the Bible. It's before 1 and 2 Peter in the Bible. It's it's after Peter. I'm wrong. It's right after 3 Peter. Or 1 John 2:12. Okay. It says, I write unto you little children because your sins are forgiven you for his name's sake. That's Christ. We're forgiven for Christ's sake. But so we, and once we're forgiven, we become a part of the family of God in the third heaven. Now, we're not there yet, but we can be. In the Old Testament, both David and Moses were called servants. Very interesting. David, but did he belong to God? Yes. Was he in the church? No. Moses was in Christ, but he was not in the church. They were servants of God. I want to show you where it says that in the Bible. Look at 2 Samuel 7:8. Second Samuel, Old Testament, chapter 7, in verse 8. This is probably news to you, but it's true. Verse 8. Now therefore, so shalt thou say unto my servant David, thus saith the Lord of hosts, I took you from the sheep cote, from following the sheep, to be ruler over my people Israel. So, he's called here in verse 8, my servant.
1: Yes.
0: He was on the earth. That's why he was called that. My servant. Now look at Numbers 12:7. Numbers 12:7. I'm telling you what the Bible says. Now that's the truth of the whole matter. Numbers 12:7. Says, my servant Moses, he's called here a servant. My servant Moses, the other one was David, my servant David. This is my servant Moses, not so, who is faithful in all my house. So anyway, he's a servant. Moses was a servant, David was a servant. We're servants on the earth. But we all belong in heaven now. Now this is important for you to understand. We live in two places at the same time. Once you become a Christian, you are a member of heaven, but you're on the earth. But you are a member of heaven. Look up Philippians 3:20. I'm going to show you in the Word where it says these things, so you will believe it. I can find it myself.
1: Ephesians.
0: After Ephesians? Yes. Right after Ephesians, Philippians. Philippians 3:20 and 21. Okay, you need to mark these things and see them because these are true.

0: Here it is, verse 20. It's really interesting. For our citizenship is in heaven. That's where your citizenship is now. Mm-hmm. From which also we look for the Savior, the Lord Jesus Christ. Verse 21. Who will change our lowly body that it may be fashioned like His glorious body. We're going to have a body like Christ in heaven. You want to know what our body is going to be like? It's going to be like Christ's body. According to the working by which He is able even to subdue all things into Himself. That's 21. He's going to change our lowly body that it may be fashioned like His glorious body. Now that won't be happen until either it's going to happen at the rapture. The people that have died in the church age, their bodies will come out of the grave first and will go and be changed into a body like Christ. Didn't say we're going to be Christ, it said we're going to have a body like Christ. Mm-hmm. And if we're alive at the rapture and are taken up, our body will be changed to the same glorious body as Christ. I don't know about you, but I say hallelujah.
1: Yes, praise God.
0: Hallelujah.
1: Hallelujah.
0: I'm telling you what the Bible says. Don't go by what somebody else says. It's what the Bible says. All right. So, I want you to look at some other scriptures here because these are important. 1 Corinthians 3:11.

0: find it myself. 1 Corinthians 3:11. Now, for other foundation can no man or woman lay than that which is laid, which is Christ Jesus. He is the only foundation as far as what God wants to do in our lives.
1: And then it goes on to tell if you build upon other things.
0: Yeah, it does. You read beyond that, verse 12 says, any man build on his foundation, gold, silver, precious stones, wood, hay, and stubble. Every man's made work shall be made manifest, for the day shall declare it, because it shall be revealed by fire. The fire shall test every man's work of what sort it is. If any man's work abide, he shall be built upon it. He shall receive a reward. If you do on this earth what God wants you to do, you'll get rewards for it. That's what it says, so right there. But if you don't, it'll be burned up. You won't get a reward for it. It doesn't say you won't go to heaven, because you will, but you won't get rewards for something you didn't do for Christ on this earth you were called to do. So if any man's work abide, which he's built upon it, he shall receive a reward, verse 14. If any man's work shall be burned, he'll suffer loss, but he himself shall be saved, yet as by fire. So, our works that we do on the earth are going to be presented in heaven, and their fire is going to come upon them, and those that won't burn, you're going to get rewards. What you did on the earth that God wanted you to do, which was make disciples, pray for the sick, attend church, all those things the Word of God tells you to do. Very important. Now also go back to 1 Peter, that's back at the end of the Bible, chapter 2, verse 6.

0: First Peter chapter 2 and verse 6. This is very interesting. 6 to 8. Wherefore also it is contained in Scripture, Behold, I lay in Zion a chief cornerstone, elect, precious, and he that believeth on him shall not be confounded. Unto you therefore who believe, he is precious. But unto them who are disobedient, the stones which the builders disallowed, the same is made head of the corner, and a stone of stumbling and a rock and offense, even to them who stumble at the word, being disobedient, unto also they were appointed. So, the whole point is, well, it's important what we do now as to what will happen later. I always say that if you do what God wants you to do now, you're going to be blessed in eternity. You're going to be blessed anyway, but you're going to be doubly blessed if you do what God called you to do. And God has called everybody in some way or another, and not everybody is the same. Not everybody's a pastor, not everybody's a missionary, but everybody's been called to tell your family about Christ, tell your friends about Christ, tell your fellow workers about Christ. Whoever God brings across your path, could be in Walmart, you have to tell them. You have to tell them. I'm not kidding. It all makes a difference. Because if you do what God says, you'll be rewarded for it in heaven. You'll get extra reward for those things you do. All right. The last part of 20 here. The Lord is the chief cornerstone. He's also called the rock. Go to Matthew 16. Matthew 16. Very important. Have to go there. Matthew 16, 18 to 20. This is Jesus speaking. And I say also unto thee, thou art Peter. And upon this rock I will build my church, and the gates of Hades shall not prevail against it. And I will give unto you the keys of the kingdom of heaven. Whosoever thou shalt bind on earth shall be bound in heaven. Whosoever thou shalt loose on earth shall be loosed in heaven. Then he charged his disciples that they should tell no man that he was Jesus the Christ. Kind of interesting, yeah. But that's what he said. So we have to, I don't think that sometimes we realize who we are in Christ. Because it doesn't mean that you're perfect, because none of us are on this earth. But we will be when we're with him. And we will be a part of his family. We're more than just somebody Jesus was saved under Christ. We will be in the family of God. There's a whole lot more to this thing than I think a lot of us realize. How important it is that we listen to the Holy Spirit and the voice of the Lord as to what we're to do here and now, because he will tell you sometimes. I said it again. I was in Walmart one day in the produce department, and I don't know if it was Jesus.
1: If you would receive the Lord Jesus Christ as your personal Savior, please repeat this prayer after me. Dear Heavenly Father, I'm a sinner and lost, but I believe that the Lord Jesus Christ died on the cross for me, and that he rose from the dead on the third day. And right now, I receive the Lord Jesus Christ as my personal Savior and Lord. Thank you, Lord, for saving me. Our phone number is 962-1477. That's 962-1477. This is Pelly Road Christian Fellowship.
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2: Rashid, a Muslim background believer, loves Jesus so much that he risks his life to share Jesus in some of the most extremist villages in Africa. Hiking into one village, he went directly to the mosque. The mosque leader, Kamal, was willing to watch a film about Jesus. It was late when it finished, and Rashid was offered a place to sleep. As Rashid slept, Kamal couldn't get the film out of his head. He had to watch it again. As he did, it was like the movie stepped out of the screen, like Rashid was surrounded by Jesus and the disciples. He fell to his knees, weeping, overwhelmed by God's love. In that moment, Kamal, the leader of the mosque, became a Jesus follower. The final frontiers, hard, gospel-starved places. What are we waiting for? FrontiersUSA.org.
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4: For decades, the Southern Poverty Law Center has wielded its so-called hate map like a weapon. They have targeted pro-family organizations, Christian groups, and parents' rights advocates with labels designed to silence and intimidate. Now, the SPLC itself has been indicted by a federal grand jury in Montgomery, Alabama. The Justice Department announced 11 initial counts against the organization, including wire fraud, false statements to a federally insured bank, and conspiracy to commit money laundering. Acting Attorney General Todd Blanche put it plainly that the SPLC stands accused of manufacturing racism to justify its existence and using donor money to literally fuel the fires of Klansmen burning crosses. Well, according to the original and superseding indictment, the SPLC has operated a covert network since 1980 of individuals either associated with violent extremist groups like the Ku Klux Klan or who had infiltrated such groups at the SPLC's direction. Donors had no idea their contributions were funding the very people the organization claimed to be fighting. Well, the DOJ further alleges the SPLC opened bank accounts under fictitious entities to disguise where the money was going, and they made false statements to keep the scheme running. Moms for Liberty President Tina Deskovich, whose organization has been an SPLC target almost since its founding, said she wasn't surprised, but she was gratified. Her group started with $500 while facing a leftist organization with hundreds of millions. She described years of cyber attacks, threats, and cancellations that flowed directly from the SPLC's targeting. And said the organization has put a target on the back of every mom who dares speak up for her child.
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10: 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Today's Bible teacher is Chuck Missler, connecting the Bible to your life and the world around you. In today's study, Chuck begins his teaching on the Gospel according to Luke, chapter 21.
9: Well, I want to welcome you to our exploration of the Gospel of Luke. And we're in chapter 21, and we're going to need some prayer because this one's a doozer. So let's bow our hearts. Father, we thank you for the precious word you've given us. We thank you specifically for this Gospel of Luke and its unique perspective. We pray, Father, that through your Holy Spirit, you will give us your insights to what you would have us glean from this record as we commit this hour and ourselves into your hands in the name of Yeshua, our coming King indeed. Well, we're in the 21st chapter of the book of Luke. It's going to be the background of what most people call the Olivet Discourse. But we're going to present a view that you may find a surprise, not free of controversy, but we'll give you the whole background. It has to do with the future of the nation Israel, both in the near term and in terms of the gospel, but also further, and the destruction of the temple and so forth. So chapter 20, where we just came from, that's where Jesus' adversaries questioned him and turned the tables on them by asking them questions. Well, in chapter 21, it's the disciples' turn to ask some questions, and they do that. We get in chapter 21, the first couple of verses, and he looked up and saw

0: saw the rich men casting their gifts into the treasury. And he saw also a certain poor widow casting in thither two mites. Now, it's actually, the word is lepta. It's, each one's about a fifth of a cent, at least by some reckoning. It's a very small amount of money, obviously. I want you to notice, though, however small it was, what people miss is she put both of them. That's all she had. They're small. She kept one and certainly acquitted herself by giving half of all she had. No, she gave both of them all she had in there. And Jesus said, of a truth I say unto you, that this poor widow hath cast in more than they all. For all these have given of their abundance, cast in the offerings of God, and but she of her penury hath cast in all the living that she had. Wow. Aren't we in the same category as those Pharisees and so forth? We give out of our abundance indeed. She went far more than that. And she obviously caught God's notice in that regard. And she gave more than all the others. God sees more than the portion. He sees the proportion. See, I don't think any of us have gone to the extent of giving all that we have. Men see what is given, but God sees what is left. We could go on and on about that. Paul in 2 Corinthians letter in chapter 8 deals with much of this. But let's us keep moving here. And as some spake of the temple, how it was adorned with goodly stones and gifts, he said, Jesus said, as for these things which ye behold, the days will come, in the which there shall not be left one stone upon another, that shall not be thrown down. Right here, it's clear he's talking about the fall of Jerusalem and the destruction of the temple that occurred some 38 years later, 70 AD, when it comes down. And he'd already told him that the city would be destroyed back in chapter 19. And he drew his reference from Daniel chapter 9, verse 26. We talked about that then. Now, there are parallel accounts here. We're looking at Luke 21. Most people categorize this in accordance with Matthew 24 and Mark 13. In Matthew 24 and 25, clearly we have a discourse that was on the Mount of Olives, and we'll look at that here shortly because it'll be important background. But I want you to notice we're going to see this as a little different. Matthew gives us the most complete account, and he knew shorthand, so we think he took much of it down verbatim. Mark highlights the same material. It's really Peter's gospel, but he highlights what he learned from the four that were present at the Golivet Discourse, namely Peter, James, John, and Peter's brother Andrew, those four. It was an insider's briefing to those four. Matthew's account and Mark's account are focused on that, of course. And they receive what really was a confidential briefing because they came to Jesus privately at night, is the whole point of the Olivet Discourse. It's commonly assumed by many scholars and many of the helps that you may encounter, Bibles, handbooks, and other things, that Luke 21 is the same discourse. But we're going to try to show you that it was very similar, but distinctive in some very important aspects. And we want to suggesting we should study this more carefully. I'm going to suggest to you, and I'll show you why, that what Luke records is not the Olivet Discourse. A discourse very similar in content. There's a danger, you see, when we harmonize parallel accounts. We see two or three accounts that seem very similar. We sometimes try to put them together to really glean all that we can. But these are two accounts that are similar, but they're distinctively different. They were a different occasion, a different audience, and a different focus. I'm going to suggest, I want you to test this in your own study. And I suggest that we need to distinguish between the account in Luke 21 and the accounts that are in Mark and Matthew, known as the Olivet Discourse. Let's do this by looking at the Olivet Discourse first, in Matthew 24 and Mark 13. Essentially, there's a one-verse difference, really, and we'll just get into this. We'll take a quick skim through this to refresh our memory. In Matthew 24, verse 1, and Jesus went out and departed from the temple, and his disciples came to him for to show him the buildings of the temple. Jesus said to them, see ye not all these things? Verily I say unto you, there shall not be left here one stone upon another that shall not be thrown down. That obviously is very similar to the Luke account. And as he sat up on the Mount of Olives, the disciples came, and we're going to discover the Luke account is not at night or on the Mount of Olives. It's in the temple during the day, but we'll get to that at the end. As he sat upon the Mount of Olives, the disciples came to him privately, saying, "Tell us, when shall these things be? And what shall be the sign of thy coming and of the end of the world?" Boy, those are some good questions. He gets our attention immediately. The disciples came to him privately is a very key point here. And in the Mark account, which is very similar, as he went out of the temple, his disciples said unto him, "Master, what manner of stones and buildings?" He says, same thing, not one stone left of honor. But then you get to verse 3 of the Mark account. He says something interesting here. He gives us the names of the attendees. And he sat upon the Mount of Olives over against the temple. Peter and James and John and Andrew asked him privately. So we know there's four. Those four, they're listed by Peter, in effect, because Mark is his amanuensis. And same situation. They're very similar, except for another verse I'll show you shortly. He had his followers, but there's a group within those followers. That's the general public. There are the 70 that we find out about, where he gave public parables only after Matthew chapter 12. The 70 were privileged. Inside that, we have the 12. Inside the 12, we have his inner circle of three guys, Peter, James, and John. And these were the ones that were close to, were allowed to go into Jairus' daughter, her raising. They were the three that were present at the Transfiguration. Those are the three that were closer in a special circle at Gethsemane. And, of course, they are three of the four that were at the Olivet Discourse. So we recognize there is an inner circle aspect to what we're talking about here. And getting back to the Matthew account, Jesus answered and said to them, "Take heed that no man deceive you." It's interesting, Jesus, in all of his accounts, both at the beginning and the end, warns us not to be deceived. That's a command, not a suggestion, okay? He says, "For many shall come in my name, saying, I am Christ, and shall deceive many. And ye shall hear of wars and rumors of wars. See that ye not be troubled. For these things must come to pass, but the end is not yet." I want you to notice something. The things that we're going to list here are non-signs. I see many books on prophecy written about these signs of the times. Jesus designates these as coming, but they're not signs, because the end is not yet. Notice the distinction he's making. We're going to make more of that in a minute. So all these things shall come to pass, but the end is not yet. And here are the signs he's mentioning. Nation shall rise against nation, and kingdom against kingdom. And there shall be famines and pestilences and earthquakes in divers places. All these are the beginning of sorrows, or beginning of birth pangs. Matthew clusters these and gives them a label. We're going to use Matthew's label as we go forward here of these particular things that are not signs. They're preliminaries, but not signs, okay? And so these, and we find these beginning of sorrows, these things, listed in Matthew, in Luke, and in the book of Revelation. False Christs are listed. The wars, the famines, pestilence, earthquakes flow in that order in Matthew. We'll see them later in the Luke account. And if you read Revelation chapter 6 from verses 1 through 12, you find the same pattern lined up with the horsemen and so forth. So these are a cluster of things that seem to go together. Jesus continues, "When they deliver you up to be afflicted, and they shall kill you, and ye shall be hated of all nations for my name's sake, and then shall many be offended, and shall betray one another, and shall hate one another, and many false prophets shall arise, and shall deceive many." So this colors the flavor of what he's warning them not to be deceived about. He's continuing here. But notice there's a very important word in verse 9. He's just talked about the beginning of sorrows, that cluster of things. "Then shall they," and all this. He's now going to focus here in this account on that which will follow the beginning of sorrows. We're going to discover that Luke does the opposite. That's why I'm making a point of this here. Because all that follows here happens after the beginning of sorrows, the beginning of birth pangs. "And because iniquity shall abound, the love of many shall wax cold." And that's agape, by the way. The word agape is there. My wife makes a point of that in some of her publications. "But he that shall endure unto the end, the same shall be saved. For, and this gospel of the kingdom shall be preached in all the world for a witness unto all nations. And then shall the end come." And then we get to the pivotal verse in the gospel, in the Matthew account, verse 15. It's the 14th verse in Mark account, but here's the key verse in many respects. In Matthew account, it says, Jesus says, "When ye therefore shall see the abomination of desolation, spoken of by Daniel the prophet, stand in the holy place, let whoso readeth, let him understand." And here's where I like to pause and ask, how many of you have just read that with me? Can I see a show of hands? I did a dirty trick, because I've just obligated you to understand it. So you notice this parenthetical comment here. Whoso readeth, that's you now, let him understand. You now have a command This is a highly technical thing, not easy. It's not obvious. But you now have a commitment to understand this, so you want to pursue it to the end. We won't get into it all tonight, but I'm going to expect you to be good, to do what Jesus said here. The abomination of desolation, that's a technical term. We know a lot about it because it happened 3 centuries before Jesus uses it as an idiom here. Abomination refers to idol worship. The abomination of desolation is the ultimate extreme of that, and that's an idol put in the holiest place on the planet Earth, namely in Jerusalem, in the temple, in fact, in the Holy of Holies. We know that from history, and so it's apparently going to happen again in the future. And he in fact, does something else here. He authenticates Daniel for you. Daniel the prophet. He's pointing them, incidentally, to Daniel chapter 9, which is a chapter that you want to learn. He's highlighting that chapter as the key to understanding end time prophecy. Spoken of by Daniel the prophet. So you know who wrote Daniel. Jesus told you right here. And this is an event that occurs in the Holy of Holies. There's a lot of other conjectures by various people that are not correct. This is precise. It's highly technical, but it's well specified. Trust me, get into it when you can. Stand in the holy place. Okay, and there's the command. You need to understand this. We won't do it all here, but that's what Jesus in the Matthew account is focusing on. Now, a little background. Antiochus IV, son of Antiochus the Great, as he's called, became the successor to his brother Seleucus IV, who had been murdered by his minister Heliodorus, the king of Syria, the big event occurs in 164 B.C. Antiochus IV was a despot. He was very eccentric, very unreliable, cruel, and obviously tyrannical. He adopted the term Epiphanes, which is an abbreviation, if you will, in the Greek, Theos Epiphanes, a designation he gave himself, the God who appears or reveals himself. That's a very, very humble title he took on for himself. The kids in the street called him Epimenes, which means the madman. He changed that just a little bit and make a parody of it. But moving on, Antiochus undertook the total eradication of the Jewish religion. He was trying to establish the Greek polytheism in place of Judaism, and he did that by force. The observation of all Jewish laws, especially those relating to the Sabbath and to circumcision, were forbidden under pain of death. They would check your children. If you hadn't circumcised your sons, you'd be killed. I mean, if you had. In other words, you were, as a parent, suddenly had a problem. Do you obey the law? You did it under risk of death. So very, very difficult times. All Jewish practices were set aside in all cities of Judea. Sacrifices had to be brought to pagan deities. You can imagine how that went over. The representatives of the crown, that is of Antiochus, were everywhere enforcing this by police methods. Once a month, a search was instituted, and whoever had secreted a copy of the law had observed a rite of circumcision was condemned to death. Think of that, especially as a parent, your dilemma that you're facing there. In Jerusalem on the 15th of Kislev in December 168 B.C., which happens to be his birthday, I forget whether we point that out or not, he broke a league that he had made. It's interesting from a prophecy point of view. He made a commitment that he violated his own commitment. That's going to be a pattern also that's reproduced in the end in time. A pagan altar was built upon the great altar of burnt offering in the temple. He stripped the temple of all his treasures, of course, pillaged the city of Jerusalem, took 10,000 captives, compelled them to forsake worship. He forbid circumcision, crucified the violators. The Torah was forbidden and destroyed. All this isn't Josephus, by the way. It's well documented if you want to get into it. On the 25th of Kislev, that's right, that was his birthday, sacrifice was brought on this altar for the first time. They offered a swine in every village. They erected an idol to Zeus in the Holy of Holies. And that's the biggie. That was the abomination of desolation. And it's called a desolating sacrilege in the book of Maccabees, the first book of Maccabees. It was considered, that's made it the temple to the Jupiter Olympus and so on. That led to a revolt, a very spontaneous revolt, would turn into a full-scale war. When the arrival of the officers came to carry out Antiochus' decrees at the village of Madian, there an aged priest named Matthias lived with his 5 sons. He becomes very, very famous. When Matthias killed both the first Jew who approached the pagan altar to offer sacrifice, and he killed the royal officer that was presiding, he and his sons fled to the hills, obviously. This was not just an outburst tactic. It escalates to become a cause celeb for the whole country, and they actually succeed in throwing off the yoke of the Greek Empire. Matthias and his 5 sons became the nucleus of a growing band of rebels against Antiochus. He has 5 sons. They all had nicknames, but Judas Maccabeus Judas was called Maccabeus, which means the hammer. And that becomes the label for the whole gang, if you will. The Maccabean Revolt, they call it. Because Judas was really the leader here. Matthias died soon after, leaving his leadership in the hands of Judas, whose surname Maccabeus became the source of popular name and so forth. He was a brilliant leader. And what had begun as a guerrilla war turned into a full-scale military engagement in which the smaller Jewish forces managed to defeat the much more powerful Syrian armies. Judas's most notable achievements, the recapture of Jerusalem, except for one part of it, the rededication of the temple after the defiled altar had been demolished and rebuilt. That rededication is celebrated to this day in what they call Hanukkah. And that's mentioned in the New Testament, by the way, in John 10, verse 22. It makes allusion to this, by the way. The rededication of 25th of Kislev was celebrated as Hanukkah. Antiochus' death also took place in 164. And praise God for that. And Judas continued successfully to press what was now a war for independence. They achieved that and ushers in a period of history called the Hasmonean period. And we could talk much about that, but so much for that for here. So we have this interesting verse in Matthew 24:15 that indicates this abomination of desolation. It's going to happen again. So all this is history, but it's indicative of what Jesus is pointing. He uses it as an idiom for what's coming. And so we obviously want to understand what happened to understand what's coming. Okay. Then Jesus gives them instructions. Then, there's another then, let them which be in Judea flee into the mountains. Not the ones that are in L.A. or New York or Hollywood. No, them which be in Judea flee into the mountains. Let him which is on the housetop not come down to take anything out of his house. If you visited there, you realize most houses are on a hillside, and the top of the house is usually the garden where they have dinner and stuff. The neat place is to be on the roof. Let him who's on the housetop not come down to take anything out of his house. Neither let him which is in the field return back to take his clothes. In other words, he says, you split, and you split now. You don't even grab your coat. You get out of there. And woe to them that are with child, and to them that give suck in those days. And pray that your flight be not in winter, neither on the Sabbath day. Key point, Sabbath day. The Matthew account is aimed at Jews. So a Gentile doesn't worry about fleeing on a Sabbath day, a Jew would. So that's going to be more important as we go. For then, again, there's that then, shall be great tribulation. Jesus is quoting from Daniel 12, I'll show you in a minute. Such as was not since the beginning of the world to this time, nor ever shall be. And except those days should be shortened, there should no flesh be saved. But for the elect's sake, those days shall be shortened. And that's incidentally a comment on technology. If those days weren't short, no flesh would be saved. You can't accomplish that with muskets and bayonets. That's a technology term which is very, very a cloud on our immediate horizon to this very day. The Great Tribulation, where do you get that term? Well, he was quoting from Daniel 12, verse 1, which reads as follows. At that time shall Michael stand up, the great prince which standeth for the children of thy people. And there shall be a time of trouble such was never since there was a nation, even at that time. And at that time thy people shall be delivered, every one that shall be found written in the book. So that's the promise in Daniel. There is a time that's going to be an unprecedented time of trouble. Now, since we have the Holocaust behind us now, it's hard to imagine a time that's going to even be worse than Germany during the 30s. A time of trouble such as never since there was a nation even at that time. Wow. Alas, the way Jeremiah calls it, he says, alas, for the day is great, there's none like it. It is even the time of Jacob's trouble, but he shall be saved out of it. So it's that's why the time of Jacob's trouble is Jeremiah's term for the same thing we're talking about here. But then Jesus goes on, if any man shall say unto you, lo, here is Christ, or there, believe it not. For there shall arise false Christs and false prophets, and shall show great signs and wonders, insomuch that if it were possible, they shall deceive the very elect. Behold, I've told you before. We're going to see a lot of similarities with the Luke account, so let's not let that throw us. I'll come to get to that when we get in a moment. Jesus continues, wherefore, if they say unto you, behold, he's in the desert, go not forth. Behold, he is in the secret chambers. Believe it not. For as the lightning cometh out of the east, and shineth even to the west, so shall also the coming of the Son of Man be. Don't confuse this with the rapture. That's a whole other study, but let's go on here. Then you have this strange phrase, for wheresoever the carcass is, there will the eagles be gathered together. A very enigmatic allusion that many scholars have slightly different views over. I won't try to get into that here, but let's leave it where it is right now. Then Jesus continues in the Matthew account, immediately after the tribulation of those days shall the sun be darkened. The moon shall not give her light. The stars shall fall from heaven. and the powers of the heavens shall be shaken. And then shall appear the sign of the Son of Man in heaven, and then shall all the tribes of the earth mourn, and they shall see the Son of Man coming in the clouds of heaven with power and great glory. Question, has this happened yet? Not so you'd notice. So whatever this is, it is still yet future. Fair enough. Let's go ahead here. That's immediately after the tribulation of those days. Not just tribulation, the tribulation of those days. So we have the typical diagrams that we use in some of our presentations. We have the 69 weeks. We have an interval between the 69th and 70th. The 70th week is defined by a covenant enforced by a world leader. That covenant is enforced for actually 6 years and 11 months. But anyway, in the middle of that week of years, the abomination of desolation sets up. It's your milestone that Jesus made so much of in this passage. He himself, Jesus, labels the time after that, the last 3.5 years of the 7-year period, the Great Tribulation. And that's interrupted by the second coming of Christ, the establishment of what we call the millennium, and his kingdom on the earth. Wow. Okay. There are different views among different church folk. There are some that believe the rapture occurs simultaneous or just before a second coming. So that's what they call a post-rapture view. There are others that believe that it happens before the 70th week of Daniel. We are in that group, pretty much. There are some that say, they put it in the middle of the week, they call them mid-tribulation, which is sort of a misnomer because the tribulation is really, what they really mean is they see the rapture occurring prior to or approximate at the middle of the week. The trouble with these last, with the mid-trib and the post-trib thing is they deny a doctrine of eminence, the idea that Jesus can come back at any moment. Donald Gray Barnhouse used to kid his students by coming to the office and saying, sad day, Jesus can't come back today, meaning that if they held those views, Jesus can't come back because there's specific things that have to happen first, and that's contrary to what the New Testament tells us, because we should expect him at any moment. Now, that's talking about the rapture, not the second coming, but okay. So we're pre-trib here. Whether you are or not, it's up to you. You make your own study, but we'll tell you why we have this view anytime you want to get into it. But clearly, we're in this interval. During this interval, Jesus is crucified, the temple is destroyed, and we know it lasts at least 38 years. We'll see that express in the Luke account, but obviously it's been longer than that. It's been almost 2,000 years. Okay. So remember that the pre-trib view has the rapture occurring some interval prior to the beginning of the 7th week. It might be an hour. It might be 30 years. We don't know. Because there's some preconditions after the rapture, but before the 70th week can start. But we'll move on here. Continuing the Matthew account, and he shall send his angels with a great sound of a trumpet, and they shall gather together his elect from the four winds and from the one end of heaven to the other. Now learn the parable of the fig tree. When his branch is yet tender and putteth forth leaves, ye know that summer is nigh. Many people try to make the fig tree Israel, and there's some sense in there are occasions when that is appropriate. But some people may be making too much of that. We'll come to that back in that in a minute. But when the fig tree puts forth leaves, you know that summer is nigh. So likewise, ye, when you see all these things, know that it is near, even at the doors. For verily, I say unto you, this generation shall not pass till all these things be fulfilled. And we'll get back at that generation thing later. Heaven and earth shall pass away, but my word shall not pass away. But of that day and hour knoweth no man, no, not the angels of heaven, but my Father only. Very important verse. Many people set dates. They think this or that. Is that one? Now, the second coming, we know when that's going to be because we know the preceding conditions that lead up to it. But of that day and hours knoweth no man, no, not the angels of heaven, but my Father only. This is one place where the Mark account throws in a little boomerang in here. Because in the Mark account, Peter's account, it's recorded slightly differently. It says, heaven and earth shall pass away, but my word shall not pass away. But of that day and hour knoweth no man, no, not the angels of heaven, neither the Son, but the Father only.
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0: This is Pastor Jerry Hall, General Manager of radio station WHJG. 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
1: 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It was adaptation and speciation within a kind because of already existing genetic information. These observable processes are consistent with what the Bible teaches about kinds.
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3: When a wicked leader is carrying out his sinister agenda, we wonder why God doesn't intervene. Why would he allow innocent people to suffer? If we're not careful, we could mistakenly assume that God is either passive or indifferent. Today on Insight for Living, Chuck Swindoll reminds us that neither is true. Even so, we can't dismiss the painful process of waiting on God to break his silence. The waiting is real and very hard. But this is also real. No one ultimately stands in the way of God's sovereign plan. Chuck is teaching from Esther chapter 7.
4: Isn't it significant that God, in his timing, wanted to introduce the king to Mordecai, and it took two banquets? The point of it all is that in the mystery of these changing of events, subtle things occur that the sensitive heart picks up. And my friend, that's what wisdom is about. That's Christian maturity. And rather than thrashing about on the lake, thinking, I will not make it, I will never hear a voice, we begin to watch for turns of events. I mean, right after he gets out of this sleepless night, who's in the courtyard or in the court of the king but Haman? Haman, he has splinters in his hands from building the gallows on which to hang Mordecai. And the king called him. We laughed at that last time, remember? The king calls him in, says, who should we honor? Haman thinks, who's better than me? I'm glad you think that, but that's not my plan. I'm going to honor Mordecai. And sure enough, Haman is the man who takes Mordecai out for a walk on a horse, proclaiming his greatness. I'd call that a change of events. Now, my point is this. It is easy to live like a dullard. It is easy to anticipate that this year will be very much like last and the one before, when in fact, it may be altogether different. Here's the tip I want to leave with you. When events begin to turn, realize none of it is merely coincidental. Remember that. Take the word coincidental out of your vocabulary. Along with luck, you can throw them both out. You don't need them anymore. Nothing is coincidental. Isn't it coincidental? How when you talked to Bobby this afternoon, he sounded different than he sounded 3 days ago. Well, be sensitive. Isn't it interesting that when the boss came in today, he spoke in a different way of my work than he did several days ago? In his time, he begins to move in subtle change methods. Chapter 6. When you get to chapter 7, there is a sudden change in plans. The second banquet is attended by Haman and the king and the queen. The conversation between the queen and the king breaks the silence as the king asks her, verse 2, what is your petition? You know, he's asked that two other times besides this one. Chapter 5, verse 3, what is your request? Chapter 5, verse 6, and what is your request? She never answered. Chapter 7, verse 2, she answers. Sharp lady. It wasn't right. It wasn't the time. And she sensed it. Would it interrupt our thoughts too much for me to ask this question of you? Are you a sensitive Christian? Just because you have a lot of information, do you feel the need to say it all? Or do you pace it? Do you time it? Do you wait till the right moment? What is your petition, Queen Esther? It shall be granted to you up to half the kingdom. I love it that Esther, though like all of us, is trapped in that little cage of light, that little space of sight. She hasn't told all that's on her heart. She hasn't even told him till this moment that she's Jewish. But now she tells him. Listen to her answer. If I found favor in your sight, O king, and if it please the king, let my life be given me as my petition, and my people as my request. That's my petition. For we have been sold, I and my people, to be destroyed, to be killed, and to be annihilated. That's exactly what Haman had planned. I read it earlier in the series. Now, if we had only been sold as slaves, men and women, I wouldn't take your time. You have many things too important to worry about. But he wants to kill us. Look at the king's response. Talk about a sudden change. I mean, look. The king asked Queen Esther, who is he and where is he who would presume to do this? You know what I want to say? Where in the world were you, friend, when you signed the document just a few days ago? Remember this. Remember. We live in a world of preoccupied people. They too live in a fog. Who knows how many edicts he signed that day? Who knows how much was on his mind? After all, kings have a lot to think about. Like, what's for lunch? How much is in the treasury? No, you know I'm being facetious. The king has decisions to make. And the way Haman handled it, I'm sure it was veiled in all the legalese he could put together, and the king signs it thinking the man knows what he's doing. Suddenly, things have changed. Don't you ever tell me, for the rest of our relationship together, that something is absolutely permanent, or I'll remind you of the breaking down of the Berlin Wall. Not one of us would have thought that thing would come down. God can move in the heart of a king. He can change the mind of your mate. He can move in affairs of your neighborhood. He can alter decisions of presidents alike, it means. Nothing to him, because none of his world is limited by space, time, visible, tangible. He lives in the realm that transcends all that. He is all-powerful, and he's ready to move, and it's in his time. He does make it beautiful. Beautiful. So she answers with the same kind of courage. Verse 6, who is responsible? A foe and an enemy is this wicked Haman. Now, Haman hasn't had the best of days for the last 24 to 48 hours. Probably thinks about now, this was not a good day to get up. Became terrified before the king and the queen. Naturally. I mean, we all are saying, finally. You know why? Because we want justice. We want evil to pay for it. We want good rewarded. It's built in our system. And Haman ought not be running loose, calling the shots. They ought to finish him off. And now the king says, that's the plan. Harbona, verse 9, one of the eunuchs, says there are gallows standing at Haman's house 50 cubits high. You talk about a surprising climax. All the time he was building them, he was just picturing in his mind Mordecai hanging on him. Finally, that day is going to come. Haman made that for Mordecai. who spoke good on behalf of the king. And the king said, hang him on it. I love it. Not because I like seeing guys hanging on gallows, but this is in his time. This is his way. This is how God works. And I'll tell you, when you haven't manipulated it, you just watch it with great delight alongside others who are as surprised as you. Let me tell you something. Humans call this kind of thing irony. God calls it sovereignty. God calls it sovereignty. So they hanged Haman on the gallows, which he had prepared for Mordecai, and the king's anger subsided. You know what else? So does ours. Now, the question remains, since we are trapped in the cage, this little space, how can I be sensitive to God's interventions? What are some things that will help me? Because I don't have a book that I can go to that has the answers in the back. I can't unravel the knots. I can't get the tapestry turned over to read why, which would help me, I think. So, I want to help here. I don't want to be glib, and I don't want to be uncaring, because I realize some of you, like Job, struggle with God's silence, which you're convinced perhaps by now is his absence. Please, he is not absent. He may be silent, but he's not absent. So let me share with you how life can be handled on the lake, okay, in the fog. Number one, I have three thoughts. The fog on your lake is neither accidental nor fatal. The fog on your lake is neither accidental nor fatal. So while swimming, listen for his voice. Some days you will panic and dog paddle like mad. You'll try various approaches, breaststroke, butterfly, backstroke, floating. All the time, you want to be sure you're listening for his voice. Now, let's be careful here. It will come in various ways. I get nervous about people who tell me they hear God's voice. I think, that's fine. Often want to know if they're seeing a good therapist. I get nervous about people that every parking space is from God. I call them bumper sticker Christians, and they're scary people. They're spooky. I'm not talking about that. God gave you a mind. God gave you reason. God gave you a sensitivity that's built into your system, each one of us different from each other, from the other. And so God wishes to reveal his will to you and to teach you while waiting. So while waiting, don't look for spooky stuff. Get into his word. Get on your knees. Counsel with a few that have reasonable counsel, solidly biblical in their philosophy. And wait. Wait. While swimming, listen for his voice. Don't try to read the stars. Stay away from people that tell you they can. The answers are not on your palm. Stay away from people that read that. Nor in the newspaper. I've never found God's will in the newspaper. Sometimes I've questioned God's will while reading the newspaper. However, there are tangible things to connect with. Passages of Scripture that bring comfort, that bring insight. Certain messages that you can hear, certain people you respect, tap into those and wait, listen with a sensitive ear. Second, the workings of our God are related to our crises and unrelated to our clocks. The workings of our God are related to our crises, but unrelated to our clocks. That's why God doesn't care if this is the last day you can buy that car on sale. It doesn't bother God that it is a quarter after 12 or 10 minutes to 1 in the morning. So, while waiting, look beyond the present. You know the best way to do that? Pray. Make your life a life of prayer. Tell him, in anguish if necessary, tell him the horror of the waiting. Express your panic. Tell him you're trapped right here. You don't know how you can stay afloat much longer. You can't hear his voice, but you need to see beyond the pain of the present. When I pray, that happens to me. It helps me when I handle some pieces of mail. It helps me when I can't quite grasp a meaning of something I'm struggling with, when I'm dealing with big decisions, when I'm working with difficult people, when something in my own life is sort of twisted and struggling. I find prayer gives me a calming perspective. You find that too, don't you? Let's stay at that. Now, the third is this. The surprises in store are not merely ironic or coincidental. They are sovereignly designed. While anticipating, trust him for justice. You know what? You may not live to see the justice, but it will come. Or he is not just. And you know he is. I have found while in the fog that my great temptation is either to doubt or to deny. Maybe they're the same. To doubt or to deny that he is even at work. And you know what I'm brought back to more often than anything else? When I think of something that looks like it's the absolute end, but it is really, I look back later and say it's the beginning. You know what I think of? The cross. The Roman officials applauded. The Jewish officials clicked their heels. They must have drunk half into the night. Finally, we got rid of him. That is over. How would you like it if I said to you today, but coincidentally, he was raised from the dead? What an incredible coincidence. You won't let me say that. That's heresy. And I won't let you say, when God comes through with a change in his plans, where you said, it is finished, I won't let you say, as it turns towards something great, that that was coincidental. What looked like the ending was, in fact, the beginning. Listen to me today. There are some of you who know the words to the tune we have sung so often. In his time, God makes all things beautiful in his time, and you don't even know God. You don't. You know words about him. You even carry a book that he wrote. You maybe even bow in prayer when Christians pray. You're probably at your favorite local church more than some Christians, and you're proud of that. But you were lost. You see, there's another part of that verse that says, or that song that says, my life to you I bring, may each song I have to sing be to you a lovely thing in your time. That's a person who has been to and even beyond the cross. Let me tell you the smartest thing you can do. Come absolutely as you are to the place that will make a difference, and that's the foot of the cross. Look up. The most unjust event is before you, hanging on a cross. The only perfect one who ever lived, dead. Blood stains on his head, on his arms, on his feet, on his back. And he screamed, my God, why have you forsaken me? Because in that little tiny space on earth in the present, God was silent, but he wasn't absent. He turned his back. Sin was born. And God said amen when he raised him from the grave. It is all in motion. Smartest thing you could do is to come to Jesus Christ just exactly as you are. Tell him you're a sinner. You have nothing to hide. Believe me, it won't surprise him. He'll take you just like you are. Your hypocrisy, your filthy thoughts, your impure motives, your pride, your impatience, your religious morality, He'll take it all. And He'll forgive you and take you home to be with Him because of His amazing grace. He'll take a wretch like you. I know that because He took one like me. It's smart to do that. Do that now. Don't put this off. How stupid to leave unprepared to die. Take time out to give your life to Christ. Let's bow together. I will not beg you, but I will invite you. Since the Lord Jesus Christ has taken the penalty that you and I deserved, which was death for sin, since He's paid the price and has been raised from the grave and lives victorious over it all in a realm that transcends time and space and events and people, then He is well able to woo you into His own family. And I'll trust His Spirit to do that. Come to

0: Thank you, dear Heavenly Father, for your hand on all our lives. How grateful we are that even though we may not hear your voice in an audible way or see your shadow cast across the wall in the room where we're sitting, we know that you are there, for you are everywhere. And best of all, you are not only there, you are in charge. You're in full control of the events that are transpiring and those events yet future that will transpire. Some have experienced a turnaround set of events that have changed their lives in many ways. For some, these events have been very difficult for them to endure. For others, they've turned toward the better, and these who have enjoyed the change have given their praise and thanks to you, because you have been the author of them. But whatever the event, Lord, thank you for watching over us so carefully, for taking such good care of the details of our lives, for not being aloof and distant and out of touch, but for being near and touched with our struggles, as well as rejoicing with us in our joys. Thank you for this story we have heard today, not just a story, not a tale, but a true record of your hand in the life of your people who were totally dependent on you for deliverance. And now, Father, I pray for those who have never come to you through your Son, Jesus Christ. They've never known spiritual deliverance from the slavery of the sin that they cannot stop. I pray that you would bring them to this crossroad as they come to the foot of the cross and acknowledge your Son as their Lord and Savior, and that you will make this for them the sovereign turning point of their lives as they move out of darkness into your brilliant light, from death to life itself. I ask this in the name of our sovereign King and Savior, Jesus the Lord. Amen.
1: God is never aloof, never distant, and never indifferent to the details of our lives. Whether we're enduring a painful season of waiting or celebrating a sovereign turn of events, God is near and He's in control. Stay with us because Chuck Swindoll has some important closing comments coming up in just a moment. First, Insight for Living has assembled a variety of Bible study tools for this series on Esther. In fact, there's a special bundle that includes the Searching the Scriptures Bible Study Workbook, a full-length biography of Esther written by Chuck, and the complete collection of 12 sermons on CD. To access these resources right now, go to insight.org/offer. Have you ever thought of yourself as a steward of the mysteries of God? Probably not, but it's a title that Paul assumed in the first century. Here's Chuck.
0: I want you to sit with a phrase for just a moment. Six words from the Apostle Paul, writing to that ragged, carnal, deeply confused church in Corinth. Stewards of the mysteries of God. That's what Paul called himself. That's what he called the Corinthian leaders. And if you've trusted Christ, that's part of your calling too, to help steward the mysteries of God. Think about what that meant in Corinth. That city was a mess, sophisticated, worldly, impressed with itself, running every direction but the right one. And right in the middle of it, God planted a church and said, "You are the caretakers of my story." The gospel was brand new to the Gentiles. They were outsiders their whole lives, strangers to the promises, aliens to the covenant. And suddenly, the mystery was revealed, Jew and Gentile alike, whosoever will. The cross swings open for everyone, and from that moment on, the stewardship passed to us. Can you imagine anything more humbling? God didn't entrust this story to governments or institutions or people who had it all together. He entrusted it to us. ordinary people. That stewardship is not a burden. It's the greatest privilege I have ever known, and it's precisely why Insight for Living exists. Every broadcast is an act of stewardship. 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June 30th is almost here. 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Your gift keeps the story going for our generation, for the next one, boldly, together. It's the cross that we proclaim.
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2: 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Isaac wanted to do something about this, so he opened a Christian store and featured many Christian artists. But it wasn't long before Muslim radicals broke into his shop and stole the speakers he used to play the Christian music. The radicals later returned, destroying everything in the shop. Though authorities were notified, no action was taken. Devastated, Isaac now seeks God's wisdom and is more determined than ever to provide needed resources to Christians in Uganda. 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
4: Chapter 24. And Jesus went out and departed from the temple. And his disciples came to him for to show him the buildings of the temple.

0: things be, and what shall be the sign of thy coming and of the end of the world? And Jesus answered and said unto them, Take heed that no man deceive you. For many shall come in my name, saying, I am Christ, and shall deceive many. And ye shall hear of wars and rumors of wars. See that ye be not troubled. For all these things must come to pass, but the end is not yet. For nation shall rise against nation, and kingdom against kingdom, and there shall be famines and pestilences and earthquakes in divers places. All these are the beginning of sorrows. Then shall they deliver you up to be afflicted, and shall kill you, and ye shall be hated of all nations for my name's sake. And then shall many be offended, and shall betray one another, and shall hate one another. And many false prophets shall rise, and shall deceive many. And because iniquity shall abound, the love of many shall wax cold. But he that shall endure unto the end, the same shall be saved. And this gospel of the kingdom shall be preached in all the world for a witness unto all nations, and then shall the end come. When ye therefore shall see the abomination of desolation spoken of by Daniel the prophet stand in the holy place, whoso readeth, let him understand. Then let them which be in Judea flee into the mountains. Let him which is on the housetop not come down to take anything out of his house, neither let him which is in the field return back to take his clothes. And woe unto them that are with child, and to them that give suck in those days. But pray ye that your flight be not in the winter, neither on the Sabbath day. For then shall be great tribulation, such as was not since the beginning of the world to this time, no, nor ever shall be. And except those days should be shortened, there should no flesh be saved. But for the elect's sake those days shall be shortened. Then if any man shall say unto you, Lo, here is Christ, or there, believe it not. For there shall arise false Christ.
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2: 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And now, here's Les Feldick with today's lesson.
3: All right, let's get back to where we left off in our last half hour. We just got started in chapter 5, in case somebody out there missed it. And we've now gone beyond King Nebuchadnezzar. He's faded off the scene. He goes into the dustbin of history. His son took over in the meantime by the name of Nabonidus. And Belshazzar then is the son of Nabonidus, or he's the grandson of Nebuchadnezzar. All right, now then, we were introduced in chapter 5 in the first four verses in our last program of this King Belshazzar, who is blaspheming, in my word, the utensils that they brought back from Jerusalem that they literally absconded from the temple. And he's going to pay royally for doing so. All right, so he brings out all the vessels that had been brought from Jerusalem and uses them in their drunken banqueting. Verse 4, they drank wine and praised the gods, the pagan gods, which were made of gold and silver. There's two products. And of brass and iron, there's four. And of wood and stone, six. And as I mentioned in the closing remarks, six is the number of man. And so this was something that was totally absent of anything of God's power. All right, now then, verse 5, you've all heard the story of the handwriting on the wall. And this is how it all came about. We're going to take it verse by verse, otherwise you miss something. In the same hour, while they're banqueting, there came forth fingers of a man's hand and wrote over against the candlestick upon the plaster of the wall of the king's palace, and the king saw the part of the hand that wrote. That's all that was visible, was the part of a man's hand.

0: Verse 6, the king's countenance was changed, and his thoughts troubled him, so that the joints of his loins were loosed, and his knees smote one against another. Honey, do you remember the one and only time that she got up to do something in public? She was glad she was behind something because she said her knees were knocking. And you've probably all experienced it because, you know, polls have been taken. Really, what is the most frightening thing that people can think could happen to speak to a public audience? Well, when I was looking at this, I didn't say anything to her until now, but she had an experience, and she said, never again. But her knees knocked, see? And she said, you didn't hear them? No. But see, this is nothing new. This is way back in antiquity. You didn't know that, did you, honey? Even old Belshazzar's knees were knocking, see? All right, verse 7. The king cried aloud to bring in the astrologers, the Chaldeans. Now remember, we covered all that in chapter 1. These were all segments of the magicians and soothsayers, but they had their rank, see? And the Chaldeans, of course, were supposedly the most intelligent and the most gifted of all these others, and the soothsayers. And the king spake and said to the wise men of Babylon. Now you got to remember that these pagans did not depend on anything of the God of Scripture. All they knew were the pagan gods and goddesses of all the way back to the Tower of Babel. See, that's when they really began. All right, so he says to these wise men, whosoever shall read this writing and show me the interpretation thereof shall be clothed with scarlet, have a chain of gold about his neck, and shall be the third ruler in the kingdom. Then came in all the king's wise men. Now, I hope you've got enough imagination to just picture all this, how that all these astrologers and these soothsayers and these guys that were drawing on demonic power are now coming together to try to interpret this handwriting on the wall. But they could not, verse 8, nor could they make known to the king the interpretation thereof. Then was King Belshazzar greatly troubled. His countenance was changed. In other words, he starts to show his worry. And his lords, his underlings, were astonished. Verse 10. Now the queen, by reason of the words of the king and his lords, came into the banquet house. And the queen spoke and said, O king, live forever. Let not thy thoughts trouble thee, nor let thy countenance be changed. There is a man in the kingdom. Now, stop and think. When something like this happened, what should have been the first person that would come to Belshazzar's mind? Well, Daniel. These people were human. They knew what had been taking place in the past. Don't think that they didn't talk about things and discuss things like we would. Don't you suppose old Nebuchadnezzar shared with his son, and maybe even this son, how Daniel had interpreted his dream, and how the three son or the three little Hebrew boys were cast into the fiery furnace and never got touched? That was all rehearsed. They knew that. And yet, see, the last thing they think of is anything that pertains to the God of heaven. All right, but the queen evidently did, see? And so she said, there is a man in the kingdom. In whom is the spirit? Now it's in verse 11. In whom is the spirit of the holy gods? Now you see how deep that paganism goes? That even though Daniel had proved over and over, and the other three young Hebrew lads, how that the God of Israel was superior over all the pagan gods, and yet they try to connect it, if anything, to their own gods. See? All right, so verse 11 again. There is a man in the kingdom whom the spirit of the holy gods, and in the days of thy father, grandfather, again, we're going back to Nebuchadnezzar, and in the days of thy grandfather, light and understanding wisdom, like the wisdom of the gods, small g, they're pagan gods, and the wisdom of the gods was found in him whom the king Nebuchadnezzar, thy grandfather, the king, I say, thy grandfather, made master of the magicians, astrologers, Chaldeans, and so on. In other words, Daniel just put them to shame with his God-given wisdom. See? Now, verse 12. For as much as an excellent spirit and knowledge and understanding, interpreting of dreams and showing of hard sentences and the dissolving of doubts were found in the same Daniel, whom the king named Belshazzar, now let Daniel be called, and he will show the interpretation. So, Daniel is brought in before the king. Verse 13. And the king spake and said unto Daniel, art thou that Daniel who art of the children of the captivity of Judah, whom the king, my grandfather, brought out of Jewry or out of Jerusalem? I have heard of thee. Well, I would think so, that the spirit of the gods is in thee, and that light and understanding and excellent wisdom is found in thee. But see, who is he leaving out? The true God of Israel, the Most High. They're still leaning on the gods of paganism. I mean, it's just unbelievable, and yet it isn't. We're no different today. The world is no different today. All right? Verse 15. And now the wise men, the astrologers, have been brought in before me that they should read this writing and make known unto me the interpretation thereof. But they could not show the interpretation of the thing. I have heard of thee, that thou canst make interpretation, dissolve doubts. Now if thou can read the writing, make known to me the interpretation thereof, thou shalt be clothed with scarlet, have a chain of gold, same thing as he said before to the Babylonians, and thou shalt be third ruler of the kingdom. Now Daniel comes forth. Now, how old is he? Have you been keeping track? He's up in his 60s, maybe even 70s. Remember, he was 12 when they took him from Jerusalem to Babylon. But see, Daniel has stayed in the high echelons of the Babylonian government all through Nebuchadnezzar's rule, all through Nabonidus' rule, and he's still there with the third one now, Belshazzar. And then, if you want to see something interesting, let's just jump all the way over. I hope I can find it. In chapter 10, now this is just to whet your appetite. In the third year of Cyrus. Now that's the king of the next empire. See? And in the third year of King Cyrus of the Mede and Persian Empire was revealed unto who? Daniel. Well, I figured it up the other night. He is now 80-some years old. Which makes sense, because how long was the captivity? 70 years. Well, we know he lived beyond the captivity. How old was he when he went down? 12 or 14. So 12 plus 70 in my arithmetic is 82. But he's already going on into the Mede and Persian Empire. And from what I gather, he probably lived to about 93 or 94 years of age, which in antiquity was quite a while, see? Okay, so anyway, coming back to chapter 5 again. So Daniel is coming along in years. He's certainly not up at the end of it anywhere, but he's probably in his late 60s or 70s. And verse 17. Then Daniel answered and said before the king, let thy gifts be to thyself. You can have your gold and your silver, because you're not going to be around to give it to me anyway. See? kind of a clue right here. Let thy gifts be to thyself. Give thy rewards to another. Yet I will read the writing to the king and make known the interpretation. Verse 18, here it comes. O thou king, the most high God gave Nebuchadnezzar, thy grandfather, a kingdom, majesty, glory, honor, and for the majesty he gave him, all people, that is for the then known world, remember, which is only that area out in the Middle East and up to the Mediterranean. And that was about it at that time. All right? And for the majesty that he gave him, all people, nations, and languages trembled and feared before him, because don't forget now that head of gold was absolute. Whom he would, he slew. Whom he would, he kept alive. He was absolute in his power. Whom he would set up, and whom he would, he'd put down. But when his heart was lifted up, and his mind hardened in pride, he was deposed from his kingly throne. They took his glory from him, and he was driven from the sons of men. His heart was made like the beasts. His dwelling was with the wild asses, that is, the wild animals of the forest. They fed him with grass like oxen. Now, I got to stop a minute. Do you think old Belshazzar knew that? Well, he's sure he would have. 7 years of grandpa out there in the woods with animals? Well, of course he knew. Well, what's Daniel doing? I think Daniel is just pushing the dagger into the very spiritual heart of this wicked king. And he's just reminding him of the power of Daniel's God. See? All right. Verse 22. And thou his grandson. Now I'm making the correction as we go. I trust you're seeing that. And thou his grandson, O Belshazzar, has not humbled thy heart, though you knew all this. See? They knew it. They knew what kind of a God they were dealing with in reality. But I can't help it. Are men any different today? Not one whit. They have no concept of the power of the God of this book. I doubt if there's hardly anybody in Washington anymore that has a true understanding of the God of this book. Oh, they may give him some kind of a reference, but to really know that he's in control, I have to doubt it. All right, and so it was no different back here in 500 and some B.C. But thou, verse 23, but thou hast lifted up thyself against the Lord of heaven. They have brought the vessels of his house, that is the temple, before thee. And thou and thy lords and thy wives, thy concubines, have drunk wine in them. And thou hast praised the gods of silver and gold, brass, iron, wood, and stone, all those pagan, worthless gods of idols. And you know that they see not, they hear not, they don't know anything. And the true God, capital G, the God in whose hand thy breath is, and whose, in other words, who owns all thy ways, you have not glorified. Then was the part of the hand sent from him, and this writing was written. Now here's the part I know you all know. This everybody, I think, realizes. And now Daniel can just come down on him with all the force of the God of glory. This is the writing that was written. Mene, mene, tekel, upharsin. And this is the interpretation. Mene, God hath numbered thy kingdom. But how many times is the word spoken? Twice. See? Emphasis. That's what you got to look for in Scripture. That wasn't an accident. God is emphasizing that very statement. God has numbered your kingdom. God has numbered your kingdom. And what did he find? And finished it. See? Thou art weighed in the balances and found wanting. Now, I've read some time back that antiquity, almost the heart of their world was the balances. Everything was established by balances, whether it was trade or buying commodities and everything, it was all on the basis of the balances. You know how they are. All right, and so when God used that as an illustration, that he and his behavior and his absolute rejecting the God of Daniel, the balances were completely against him. All right? You've been weighed in the balances and are found wanting. Belshazzar, you don't stand a chance. Now, it's rather interesting that Daniel makes no effort to help this man spiritually. Now, Nebuchadnezzar, he did. But this man, he makes no indication. All he's giving him is his judgment, which, of course, will fall before the next morning. All right? So many, many. God hath numbered thy kingdom and finished it. Belshazzar, you've had it. It's over. You've been weighed in the balances, and you don't measure up. And Perez, thy kingdom is divided and given to the Medes and the Persians. Now, I don't know if you know history well enough. I hope you do. While they were sitting in this huge banquet hall there in ancient Babylon, which, of course, the Euphrates River flowed right through the center of the city. And so, unbeknown to the Babylonians, what had the Medes and Persians done? They had diverted the waterway so that the Euphrates, going under the wall, dried up. And they walked in on dry ground and just completely surprised the Babylonians, and they were defeated before sunrise. Okay, now that's the history, see? All right, the kingdom is divided and given to the Medes and the Persians, which were indicated by the silver of Nebuchadnezzar's image back there in chapter 2. All right, so verse 29. Then commanded Belshazzar, and they clothed Daniel with scarlet, put a chain of gold about his neck, made a proclamation concerning him that he should be the third ruler in the kingdom. In that night, not the next one, that same night, in that night was Belshazzar the king of the Chaldeans slain. And Darius, the next emperor of the combination of the Medes and the Persians. Now you see, that whole Middle East is so closely connected. See, the Medes and the Persians were just off to the northeast of Babylon, and a lot of their government people were intermarried. They were cousins and so forth. So this was all pretty much a family thing, really. And so when Darius the Mede took the kingdom, he was 62 years old. All right, now then, Daniel moves right on from this Babylonian palace over to the palace of the Medes and the Persians, and he continues to be a high government official even in the next empire. And so now we come into chapter 6, and we're going to now be dealing primarily with this next kingdom, the Medes and the Persians, because it's this kingdom that will now give the Jews permission to go back and rebuild the temple in Jerusalem, but it'll not be under Darius, it will be under Cyrus. And like I've already shown you, by the time Cyrus becomes the king, Daniel will be up in his 80s and on up into his 90s before he evidently passed off the scene. Okay, so let's just keep moving verse by verse because there's no chapter breaks in the original. So chapter 6, verse 1. The Medes and the Persians are now the ruling empire with the capital over in Shushan. So it pleased Darius to set over the kingdom 120 princes, which should be over, or they will rule as authority over the whole Mede and Persian empire, which would cover that whole part of the Euphrates Valley and all the way on over to Israel and even down into Egypt. All right, over these would rule three presidents, of whom Daniel was first. Now, you see, this is amazing. I mean, this is, again, the miracle working of God, that here this little fellow Daniel, kidnapped, really, at the age of 12, taken from Jerusalem to Babylon, and becomes, from almost the age of 15, a ruling entity throughout the Babylonian Empire, and just moves on over 100 miles or so to the next capital of the next empire in Shushan. Just unbelievable. And becomes a leader of the empire. So Daniel is the first of the three presidents who gave account, of course, to the 120. Now, what are you seeing governmentally? Well, you see, Nebuchadnezzar didn't report to anybody. He did not have a Congress. He did not have a cabinet. If he needed help, he called in the astrologers and so forth, but he had no political organization to whom he reported. All right, now you see, by the time we get to the next empire, the Medes and the Persians, you remember when we described the image? The head of gold was totally a singular head. Then we come to the Medes and Persians, it's down to two. But even the two heads of the Persian Empire now have these 120 princes to whom they would report, and then the three presidents had to report to the 120. So what have you got? Well, you've got the beginning of republic or democracy type of government. It's no longer an absolute monarch. Remember, that was the whole idea of Nebuchadnezzar's image of gold and silver and so forth. All right, so then verse 3, Daniel was preferred above the presidents and princes because an excellent spirit, in other words, the spirit of the God of Israel, was in him, and the king thought to set him over the whole realm. Daniel is coming close to being the king of the whole Mede and Persian Empire. Verse 4, a couple minutes left, and we're out of this one already. This Daniel was preferred above the president's princes because an excellent spirit was in him. The king thought to set him over the whole realm. Then the presidents and princes sought to find occasion against Daniel concerning the kingdom. A Jew in our Gentile empire with this kind of power, it just ate at him like a cancer, see? All right? So they tried to find occasion against him because they could see that since God's power was within him and directing him, they could not find fault, for as much as he was faithful, neither was any error or fault found in him. In other words, he had no scandal, he had no dishonesty, he was what a political leader should be.
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2: 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And we thank you so much for listening. We have a lot of plans for this new rest of this year and a new year coming. So pray for us and listen to us, and we appreciate it. Thank you very much. Amen and amen. Hallelujah.

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Today, Keith Moore is teaching from the Word of God, a message from the series,

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1: 1 Timothy 6:12, fight the good fight of faith. You can't be a wimp and succeed in the things of God. You can't sit by and whine and say kumbaya. Fight the good fight of faith. You got to be that way about being broke and poor. I don't care if your family is poor for as long as there's history on them. I don't care. You got to say, it ends with me. I am coming up. God is able to bless me, and I will be blessed financially and materially. I will have the means to bless others. I will have the ability to support the work of God. I will have the ability to do things for my kids and my grandkids. I will.
2: Yes, thank you.
1: Amen. Amen. But you can't be wimpy about it. You have to set it in your heart that no matter what it looks like, month after month, year after year, you keep sowing, you keep believing, you keep confessing, you keep decreeing. Amen. Yes. You stay after it.
3: Right.
1: Fight the good fight. What's the next phrase? Fight the good fight of faith. What?
3: Lay
1: Tell me now. What?
3: Lay
1: faith is a receiver. Lay hold on eternal life whereunto you are called and have professed a good profession before many witnesses. Faith lays hold of the blessing and receives it to itself. Go down to verse 17. Charge them that are rich in this world to get rid of all those riches.
2: No.
1: Ain't there?
3: No.
1: To do what? Don't be high-minded. Now, you should say, yeah, I got to watch that.
2: Yeah, I got to watch that. I got to watch that.
1: Most fun of... You got to identify with wealth, not poverty.
3: Amen.
1: When we got through reading this and said, charge them that are rich, you should go, I got to pay attention to this.
2: Yep.
1: He's talking about me.
2: Amen.
1: If you didn't think that way, you got a lot of mind renewal.
3: Yes.
1: Because the Bible said of him, you know, though he was rich, yet for your sakes he became poor so that you through his poverty might be made rich. It's an accomplished, finished work in Christ. And you need to take the name for yourself. Even no matter what it looks like in your pocketbook, you say, I'm rich.
3: I'm rich.
1: I'm rich. I'm rich. And you read this and he says, charge them I'm rich not to be high-minded. You go, yeah, I got to watch that. Got to watch that, not get puffed up being rich and all. And don't trust in uncertain riches. That's what that rich young ruler did. Put his faith in his money and his stuff. Don't do that. I don't care how many millions or billions you have. It ain't God. It could be gone next month. You know what I'm saying? But God will always be there.
2: Amen.
1: And if you know where you got it to start from, you can get it again. But trust in the living God who gives us richly all things to enjoy. God wants you to enjoy some stuff. He's not opposed to you enjoying a nice suit of clothes or a nice ring. Or he wants you to enjoy stuff. Enjoy life, that they do good, that they be rich in good works, ready to distribute, willing to communicate, laying up. Laying up in store for themselves a good foundation against the time to come, that they may lay hold on eternal life. Now, I've already read other scriptures to you. What does this apply to? It applies to both. All of these apply to both. When do we enjoy eternal life? Both now and later. Eternal life is not just living forever. It's the life of God inside your spirit. That happened when you're born again. You have that right now.
2: Amen.
1: And the life of God is affected, manifested in other areas. Now, let me be real practical in closing about how you do this. It takes faith to give. It takes faith to sow. And it takes faith to wait while that seed is bringing forth the harvest. Oh, you got to look at another scripture. I'm sorry. Mark 4. Go back to Mark. It takes faith to wait while the seed produces its results. But here's the thing people have not seen. It also takes faith to reap.
4: Amen.
1: I said it takes faith to, does it take faith to receive your healing? Why wouldn't we think it takes, does it take faith to receive the Holy Spirit?
4: Yeah. Yes.
1: Faith to receive the new birth?
2: Yes.
1: Faith to receive direction? Faith, yeah. Why would we think it's different in the area of finances? Does it take faith to receive a harvest?
2: Yes.
1: Yes, it does. Mark chapter 4. And this is an answer as to why many have not received much of a harvest. Mark chapter 4. Mark 4, Jesus is teaching about sowing and reaping all through this whole chapter here. And down in verse 26, he says it like this. So is the kingdom of God. The whole kingdom operates like this. As if a man should cast seed into the ground and should sleep, this is Mark 4:27, should sleep and rise night and day, and the seed should spring and grow up, he knows not how. For the earth brings forth fruit of herself, first the blade, then the ear, after that the full corn in the ear. But when the fruit is brought forth, when it's ripe and ready, immediately he puts in the sickle because the harvest is come. Does the kingdom of God work like this?
2: Yes.
1: Jesus said so. All right, let's go through this. He uses the natural principles of natural sowing and reaping to teach us about how things work in the kingdom of God. Who sows the seed? Does God sow the seed? Can we wait on Him to sow for us? No. Doesn't, I mean, the farmer has to sow the seed in the natural. We have to sow the seed in the spiritual. And that's what it says. As if a man should cast seed into the ground. Who put the seed in the ground? The man did. And should sleep and rise night and day, and the seed springs and grows up, he knows not. You don't have to know how it works.
2: That's right.
1: Just get some seed in the ground. For the earth brings forth fruit of herself. First the blade, then the ear, after that the full corn in the ear. Do you have to make the seed produce?
4: No,
1: you don't. The ground, God has designed the ground to do that. You don't have to make it grow. You don't have to make it multiply. God's got that covered. Amen. He causes the ground you sow it in to produce that multiplication. Keep reading. But when the fruit is brought forth, immediately God puts in the sickle. Huh? Does God get the harvest in? Does he get the crop in? The man put the seed in the ground. Ground produced the multiplication. Now who gets it in?
2: Amen.
1: In the natural, who gets it in?
2: Amen.
1: You can plant 1,000 acres of soybeans and you don't have to make it grow. God, through the ground, the way he's made the seed in the ground, he will cause it to bring forth and multiply. He'll shine on it with the sun. He'll rain it with the rain. And you can have you a bumper crop on 1,000 acres. But when it's harvest time, will those soybeans march out of the field and come into your silo by themselves? Why do we think our harvests then are automatic? I have to let you think about that just a minute. Is reaping automatic? Is sowing automatic? Why do we think reaping is automatic? Now, don't feel bad. You might say, well, Brother Keith, you mean I'm responsible for that too? Yeah, but it's good news.
2: Amen.
1: Because it'll explain why some things haven't been happening. Now, I didn't always know this. I was coming back from a meeting on a plane one night, years ago. I was riding commercial, and I was just sitting there looking out the window. It was late. And the Lord began to deal with me about sowing and reaping and about some of these passages. And he asked me this question. He said, Keith, is reaping automatic? I thought, probably. he said, He brought these things to my remembrance. He's sowing and reaping. He said, is it in the natural? I said, no, it's not in the natural. Uh-uh. It takes as much money and work and effort to get a crop in, right? As about any other phase of the crop. The farmers would love it if the cotton would jump out of those bowls by themselves. Wouldn't that be great? Oh, it'd be wonderful if the corn had just come into the barn. Or if God had get it in for us. But even if God rains manna down out of the sky, they still had to go out and pick it up. So I'm sitting there thinking about it. He said, Keith, I don't mean I heard an audible voice now, but inside. He said, how much did you sow above your tithe last year? Well, I knew, I didn't know to the dime, but at first of the year, Phyllis and I sat down, and some things we wanted to give, we were believing to do, and the Lord had helped us. We were able to give that before that year was up. So I knew approximately, and I said, well, it was approximately this. He knows, but he's trying to get me to see something. He said, do you believe it multiplies when you sow it? Yes, sir. He said, what would even a tenfold harvest, a 30-fold, much less a 100-fold, what would a 30-fold harvest off that be? I whipped out my little calculator out of my briefcase. And I thought, whoo, boy, that's a big figure. I mean, when you start multiplying things times 10 and 20 and 30, much less 50 or 100, it gets big, quick. He said, are you believing for that to come in? Are you expecting that to come in? I said, no. I'd have been amazed if 2% of that had come in. I mean, he said, Keith, what would you think about this? He said, a man plants 500 acres. I rain on it. Sun shines on it. I make the earth produce, and I give him a bumper crop. I give him a 50-fold harvest. You know, it's not uncommon for a wheat crop to be 50-fold. Corn crop can be 300-fold. And he said, what'd you think about, man, is that out there in the field waving? I mean, it's a bumper crop. He goes out there, and he gets in 25 acres and brings it back into the barn and quits. And leaves 475 acres of fine crop out there to rot. So what'd you think about that? I said, that's dumb. That's worse than that. It's worse than dumb. He said, that's what you've done.
0: And that concludes today's message by Brother Keith Moore. Today's teaching is from the series, Laws of Increase 2. 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As we begin our week of increase. Thank you for joining us today, and be sure to tune in next time for More Life Now.

0: We are glad you could join us today for the Concepts of Faith broadcast. 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
1: Now let's go to Isaiah. There's a passage of Scripture here, Isaiah the 55th chapter, that has ought to become a sacred cow Scripture. It's one of those Scriptures that hold people in bondage, wasn't designed to, but because of religious tradition, because of preconceived ideas, people have allowed it to hold them in bondage. I've heard it quoted this way, you've heard it quoted this way. In fact, it is in the Bible. Let's read the Scripture first. Verse 8, "For my thoughts are not your thoughts, neither are my ways your ways, saith the Lord. For as the heavens are higher than the earth, so are my ways higher than your ways, and my thoughts than your thoughts." Now see, that is in the Bible. You hear people quote that all the time. Well, the Bible says that God's thoughts are higher than our thoughts. God's ways are higher than our ways. But now that's what you call a false truth. Now, what I mean by false truth is that it is in the Bible. The Bible does say that, but they're taking it out of context. Now, let's back up one verse of Scripture. Well, let's back up two verses of Scripture, and let's get the context of this, and you'll have good news instead of bad news. See, that sounds like bad news. If God's ways are higher than our ways, and we can't attain to God's ways, well, that's bad news to me, because God's ways work. But now let's back up and get it in context. Verse 6, "Seek ye the Lord while he may be found. Call upon him while he is near. Let the wicked forsake his ways, and the unrighteous man his thoughts. Let him return unto the Lord, and he will have mercy upon him, to our God, for he will abundantly pardon. For my thoughts are not your thoughts." Now when God says, "My thoughts are not your thoughts," he's talking about the wicked man's thoughts. He's not talking about you as a born-again, spirit-filled, tongue-talking, Bible-toting believer. He's talking about wicked people that refuse to repent. Now, you need to get a hold of that. Because, you see, that's the way the devil takes Scripture that was sent to you to set you free and actually turns it into bondage. It becomes a sacred cow to some people. You've heard that quoted, and probably you've quoted that Scripture yourself. I have. And it hadn't been very many months ago that I've quoted that Scripture that way until I finally saw it. I mean, a personal friend of mine mentioned that one day. He said, "Did you notice that that Scripture there was talking about the wicked?" No, I never had noticed it really. See, I hadn't took the time to really dig into it. See, that's why it takes time and meditation to understand the Scriptures. Certainly, you can find all kinds of Scriptures in the Bible that says almost anything if you take it out of context. But when you hear somebody quote this Scripture from now on saying that God's ways are not our ways, you say, "Hold it, wait a minute. That's talking about wicked people. I'm not a wicked person, and God's ways are my ways. I can learn God's ways, and I can operate in God's ways." Now notice he goes on and says in verse 10, "For as the rain cometh down, and the snow from heaven, and returneth not thither, but watereth the earth, and maketh it bring forth in bud, that it may give seed to the sower and bread to the eater, so shall my word be that goeth forth out of my mouth. It shall not return unto me void, but it shall accomplish that which I please, and it shall prosper in the thing whereunto I sent it." Now see, here he says the exact opposite of what most people have said that he said. Do you understand what I'm saying? He's saying this word that I've sent is like rain that comes down from heaven, and it causes the earth to bud and causes it to bring forth fruit and furnishes seed for the sower so that you can operate in my way. He said, "I sent you the seed of my word, put it in your mouth and sow it." And he said, "My way is a work for you, and you can operate in my ways." Now that's what he's saying. But you see how religious traditional ideas and man's ideas will just make void or nullify the Word of God if we believe it the way somebody said it instead of the way the Word of God said it. The Apostle Paul said in Ephesians 5:1, "Be ye imitators of God as dear children." Imitate God. Well, if we're going to imitate God, we're going to have to operate in His ways. So we can operate in God's ways. His ways are higher than the wicked. Thank God they're higher than the wicked's ways. So you see, this is good news. This is the gospel, and it is good news for us. Now, Romans 8:28. You've heard it quoted from everything, from car wrecks to somebody committing suicide. They'll say, it goes kind of like this. Well, you know what the Bible says. All things work together for good. Well, the Bible didn't say that. I mean, there's people that said the Bible said that. But you see, the Bible really didn't say that because it didn't say it in the context that they're using it. Now, it's true the Apostle Paul said those words. But let's get the whole context of it. And when you do, then you get insight into it. Now let's back up to verse 26. Well, we ought to read verse 25. But if we hope for that which we see not, then do we have patience to wait for it. Likewise, the Spirit helpeth our infirmities, for we know not what we should pray for as we ought. But the Spirit itself, or Himself, maketh intercession for us with groanings which cannot be uttered. Which literally means, the Greek says, in articulate speech or in the language which you have learned. So what he's saying here is that the Holy Spirit will rise up within you when you don't know what to pray, don't know how to pray over a situation. He said he'll pray with groanings and with words which you could not utter in your language that you know. And he that searcheth the hearts knows what is the mind of the Spirit, because he maketh intercession for the saints according to the will of God. And we know that all things work together for good to them that love God, to them who are the called according to his purpose. Now, you've heard all kinds of teaching about that. But most of the time, it's out of context completely. Now, you can see from this what the Apostle Paul is saying. He's saying that when you pray in the Spirit, when you allow the Holy Spirit to pray through your spirit in tongues, in a language that you don't know, then you're praying according to God. Now, come back up there to verse 27. Let me point this out to you. This will help you. You notice when he says, and he that searcheth the heart knows what is the mind of the Spirit, because he maketh intercession for the saints according to. Now, notice when you get to according to, the words the will of is in italics. Now, that simply means, in the King James is in italics, that simply means that this was not in the original translation. It was added by the translator. It was added so it would kind of fill in the sentence and kind of make it flow. But now let's take that out and just see what happens to this verse of Scripture when you pull out what the translators added. Now don't get mad at them. They're just trying to make it flow and sound good. But listen to what it says. Because he maketh intercession for the saints according to God. Now, see, that's stronger, isn't it? Instead of according to the will of God, it says according to God. Now, what's he saying? He's saying when you don't know how to pray, you don't know what to pray about a situation, he said the Holy Spirit, through your spirit, will begin to make intercession, or actually it's Jesus, the intercessor, praying through you, through your voice, in other tongues, and praying the way God would pray if he were praying for you. Now, that's strong. I mean, that's as strong as you can get it. If God prayed for you, how would he pray? Now, see, we mentioned this in one of the other sessions. In Ephesians, the 6th chapter, the Apostle Paul says, taking the sword of the Spirit, which is the word of God, or taking the word of God, which is the sword of the Spirit. God's word is the sword of the human spirit when it's in your mouth. Now, he said, taking the word of God, which is the sword of the Spirit, praying always with all prayer. In other words, you pray the word of God when you pray in the Spirit. That's the way God would pray if he prayed for you. Now, if God prayed for you, he wouldn't pray anything except what he said in his word. It's like an individual said one time that he was going to fast and pray and ask God about a certain thing. And this other minister said, God's word said this about it. Well, he knew that, but he said he was going to see what God said. Well, he fasted and prayed and, you know, fasted for a week. And finally, the minister saw him and said, well, what did he say? He said, well, you know what he said. Didn't say anything other than what he said in his word. Said the same thing he said in his word. Well, if God's going to pray for you, then he's going to pray the word over you. So whatever he said in his words, what God's going to pray. You don't go to God with the problem every time. Go to God with the answer to the problem. Pray the word of God. Remind God of what they said. You see, we read right here in Isaiah and some other scriptures that bring it out. He said, it'll accomplish that whereunto I sent it. Then God said in another place, remind me, call me to remembrance of what I said. Now, that doesn't mean that God's forgetful. That's not what he's talking about. He's not talking about, you're going to have to remind me because I forgot what I said. He's wanting you to speak it so you'll hear it. And he's wanting you to pray the word of God. Pray the word of God always with all prayer and supplication in the Spirit. Well, now that's the way God would pray for you. If he's going to pray for you, he'd just simply pray the word of God. That's all he'd pray.
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2: Kicking Over Sacred Cows. Now, you may think, well, what in the world are you talking about, kicking over sacred cows? Well, you know, over in India, some of the religions over there will not allow people to eat the cow because it could be their grandmother come back as a cow in the afterlife, you know, or whatever. Now, we don't believe that way here, but there are people that certain scriptures in the Bible hold them in bondage because what they believe about it. For instance, we talk about on here the chastening of the Lord. Do you realize there are many people today that believe that God chastens us with sickness and disease and with problems in life, and that the problems and the troubles and the things that we go through in this life is what's perfecting our faith, and it's God's will for us to go through all these things? Well, nothing could be further from the truth. The scripture says Jesus is the author and the finisher of our faith. 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But if you act on the Word of God in one of these situations, you will come out stronger. 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You act on the Word of God in any situation in faith, and it will cause you to be stronger. The trials, the troubles, and the problems come in life because Satan wants to put you 6 foot under. That's offer number 7203. Kicking Over Sacred Cows.
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1: I grew up fearing my father, a Mexican who hated religion. We spoke Spanish at home, and I did poorly in school because Dad often beat us kids and Mom. When I graduated and got a job, I had to give my paycheck to Dad. An employment counselor named Dean helped me get a better job. When I heard Dean was in the hospital, I called him and we began dating. We became engaged, and my father was so enraged I moved out. Then my father disowned me, so I moved back home and broke the engagement. I went into a deep depression, prompting Dean to confront my father, and we married that weekend. I learned that Dean had a drinking problem, and he justified that as being part of his job. I finally gave him an ultimatum, so he set up a bar at home. Then he took me on vacation. We were driving up the Pacific Coast Highway when a car drove toward us out of control in our lane. Miraculously, the car hit the embankment and soared right over us. I had never believed in God, but I kept saying, "There must be a God." We tried going to church after that and even bought a Bible, but didn't understand what we read. Not until we talked with a neighbor who explained salvation through Christ. I was washing dishes at home when I asked Jesus to come into my life. A few months later, Dean received Christ and stopped drinking. Nothing is impossible with God. I'm Dee Mader. If the Son therefore shall make you free, ye shall be free indeed.
0: If you would like to be free from the weight of sin by accepting Jesus Christ as Lord and Savior, call 1-888-NEED-HIM right now. Free Indeed is a production of Pacific Garden Mission, 1458 South Canal Street, Chicago, Illinois, 60607. Email unshackled at p

0: of the righteous to famish, but he casteth away the substance of the wicked. He becometh poor that dealeth with a slack hand, but the hand of the diligent maketh rich. He that gathereth in summer is a wise son, but he that sleepeth in harvest is a son that causeth shame. Blessings are upon the head of the just, but violence covereth the mouth of the wicked. The memory of the just is blessed, but the name of the wicked shall rot. The wise in heart will receive commandments, but a prating fool shall fall. He that walketh uprightly walketh surely, but he that perverteth his ways shall be known. He that winketh with the eye causeth sorrow, but a prating fool shall fall. The mouth of a righteous man is a well of life, but violence covereth the mouth of the wicked. Hatred stirreth up strifes, but love covereth all sins. In the lips of him that hath understanding, wisdom is found, but a rod is for the back of him that is void of understanding. Wise men lay up knowledge, but the mouth of the foolish is near destruction. The rich man's wealth is his strong city, the destruction of the poor is their poverty. The labor of the righteous tendeth to life, the fruit of the wicked to sin. He is in the way of life that keepeth instruction, but he that refuseth reproof erreth. He that hideth hatred with lying lips, and he that uttereth a slander is a fool.
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I had the opportunity to appear in the Los Angeles area of California. This particular night, the audience was very large, numbering about 2,000 people. Also, they were very responsive. And I recall, in the midst of my opening comments, evidently I said something that struck the audience funny, and they started laughing. Well, I picked up on that with a couple of one-liners, and pretty soon, the place was up for grabs and hilarious laughter. And suddenly, I had the sickening feeling that I had blown it already. Not that there was anything wrong with laughter, but that wasn't the reason I was there. I was not a standing comedian. I was there to minister. With that little item, I welcome you to Night Sounds. I'm Bill Pierce. Tonight, our program is entitled Entertainment versus Ministry. So, tonight, what we want to do, ultimately, is to exalt our Lord and Savior, Jesus Christ, whom we serve, and for whom we give expression. Let's go back now in music styles for a moment. I was brought up with a very simple concept of what hymns and gospel music was and how to perform it. In other words, I was told to stay out of the way and let the song and the lyrics speak for themselves. For instance, if you were to take a very well-known gospel song called The Love of God and ask Bev Shea to sing it, he probably would perform it like this. The love

The old favorite, The Love of God, is performed by Bev Shea in one of the Night Sounds concert recordings with the Melody Four Quartet. Well, thinking of that song, back when Bev was in his prime, back there appeared a recording when LPs first came into existence of an orchestra treatment and rendition of that same song, and I'll never forget how I listened to this and was transfixed. We had never before heard a song like The Love of God, with which we had lived for a long time in quartets and solos and strained orchestrations and such. We had never heard anything quite like this.

order you have there is a combination of London Philharmonic Orchestra members, some of the Melacrino strings, some of the orchestra of the Mantovani group, all mixed together, and Paul Mickelson, one of the organists for the Billy Graham Crusades, years ago, conducting and arranging. This opened a brand new era of gospel music. And then when they came along, all of a sudden we found ourselves in a watershed of another kind of music, the contemporary beat. So music styles have changed through the years. I suppose if my mother were living, she would say that's very pretty, but does it obscure the message? When Bev Shea sang a while ago, you could hardly hear the organ in the background. So at that particular point, the lyrics were the message. We were taught to transmit the lyrics and let not anything get in the way. The vehicle, the treatment, the orchestrations, the background accompaniment. Because we were ministering, we weren't entertaining. We didn't want to draw people to our expertise. Let's just allow the orchestra to finish this out before we go on.

That group of musicians called the London Concert Orchestra, directed by Paul Mickelson. Tonight's program, entertainment versus or compared to ministry. It's awfully easy in the performing arts when you have a very responsive audience to go from ministering to entertaining, and all of a sudden this delicate balance is perhaps taken advantage of or approached. I was looking in a magazine of Southern gospel music and saw there a review or an editorial by J.D. Sumner, great name in gospel quartet music in the South. He said, quote, in this particular editorial, "I was up early as usual. We were coming into Branson, Missouri. On each side of the road, you had these big billboards advertising the different theaters, such as Ray Stevens Theater, Willie Nelson Theater. And I also saw a big billboard advertising the Celebration Theater. It said, Bill Gaither presents the home of gospel entertainment." J.D. Sumner went on to say, much thought was put into that sign. That billboard didn't just pop up on the highway. It cost money, and you need to get your money's worth out of it, because they put the theater up with money to make money. So they charged money to get in, so they can get money. Which brings us back to the sign, gospel entertainment. The bottom line is gospel music will minister. It will cause people to find Christ. Gospel music is a powerful tool. Jesus can use it if we let him handle it. But if we go to Branson, Missouri, and try to handle it for him with our mouths, we will mess up his business and ours. He'll make a fool out of the gospel music, the very thing we were given our talent for. If we go to Branson to preach, cry, tell about tragedies in our lives, and talk about how great our ministry is, which I call gimmicks, trust me, it won't work there. You will destroy a great opportunity to put gospel music on the front burner for a change. All you need to do is sing, no gimmicks. Let God do the ministry. Well, we'll just leave that there for a moment and let it speak for itself and turn to another publication entitled Religious Broadcasting. This is the Christian broadcaster's organ for telling about news and new developments and enterprises in gospel broadcasting with various kinds of authors. In this particular instance, we had an interview with Frank Peretti from his book, A Prophet, and he speaks about the media. A couple of items I'd like to quote him on. He said, "We're raising a whole generation to be amusement dependent and game-oriented, when they should be learning how to think, how to read, how to discourse on things, how to articulate issues and ideas." He talked about the media also, just as an example. What would be more important as a story, Donald Trump or about children starving in Ethiopia? What would be the more entertaining? Of course, the Trump story. And someone would say, well, the media should consider what is really necessary for us to know, what's really important, then cover that in more depth so we can understand better our world, our political system, and those things that are important, those things that we can actually have an influence on. But if a radio station did that, they'd probably lose ratings because they wouldn't be entertaining anymore. There's a conflict there. And it reflects on the trend in our society today toward more and more amusement dependence, which in turn affects the way the news is presented. That in turn affects the way we perceive reality, which in turn affects our gullibility. Sort of a self-defeating problem here. And even in Christian programming, there's still that subtle influence of the medium itself
that makes us amusement dependent. We'll watch it, we'll listen to it, as long as it's entertaining. Kind of like what Sesame Street did. It taught kids their ABCs, but it also told them that in order to be worthwhile, education has to be entertaining. So in essence, we're teaching our kids now that Christianity has to be entertaining too. We've got Christian rock videos, videos coming into the Sunday school classroom, Bible Nintendo games. And so goes the quote from Mr. Peretti, and prior to that, J.D. Sumner. They just sort of set the stage for something that anyone who wants to present the gospel gets sort of mired into, especially if he or she is in the performing arts, singing, playing, entertaining, a drama, in any way transmitting meaning through a certain type of medium. Christians are entertainment-oriented now. Years ago, we couldn't get away with what is on the air right now on conservative stations. So styles have changed. Music styles certainly have had a metamorphosis. And I happen to be in the middle of that whole thing through the generation past and into this one. Meanwhile, God hasn't moved. And styles come and they go, and we'll never settle the issue of gospel music. The styles, the way they're to be sung and played. So much is involved in our past and nostalgia and the way we were brought up, our culture and so on. It's the essence of what we're trying to do. Is Christ lost in the shuffle in any of our presentations? And I include Night Sounds in this too. Each one of us, as Christian communicators, has a privilege, yet an obligation, to present Christ and to keep aware of the medium which we're using. Are we getting carried away with the medium and the vehicle with which we transmit this great, simple gospel? Entertainment versus ministry. What we want to do is keep Christ foremost. This is the goal of Night Sounds. I don't want to get in the way. I pray against this. So that goes for all of us in our transmission of meaning, witnessing, living before others. May Christ be high and lifted up.

And there you had the Maranatha Men, the praise song, Jesus' Name Above All Names. Night Sounds at hand. I'm Bill Pierce, reaching you via radio tonight. And since each program takes a different kind of form and direction in its commentary and overall communication, tonight's subtitle is Entertainment Versus or in Comparison with Ministry. The late Dr. A.W. Tozer said, "When the theatrical comes in, the spiritual goes out." Now that's a black and white statement if we ever heard it. One of the most colorful evangelists ever to come down the pike was the late Billy Sunday. At the turn of the century, there he was, swatting at booze and the devil, jumping up and down on the platform, climbing on chairs, going through histrionics, telling funny stories, etc. But there we had a great and powerful ministry. Our styles are different, aren't they? But we've got to be very careful. Who gets the credit? Who is in charge? Comic relief is something we all need, certainly at Night Sounds. We're into this. We need it because we're dealing with human emotions constantly and with stress areas and excruciating pain. I just received a letter before I came in here, a delayed letter from one of our listeners out in California who committed suicide. This letter was delivered sometime later. Wasn't quite sure what to do with that one. Never received one like that. It was the note left after the fact. So, in a sense, we're dealing with this constantly on the thin edge, sort of like the police. But we don't want to lose perspective. God gave us a sense of humor. Malcolm Muggeridge once stated that if Jesus had had television available to him, he would have seen it as a temptation and wouldn't have used it. Because television might take people's attention away from what he was trying to teach. Television, the media, would emphasize his miracles and whatever was visually interesting. It would emphasize the size of the crowds that followed him. And then, of course, toward the end, it would emphasize everything they could possibly say wrong about him and his teachings. His real mission probably would totally be lost. The question was asked Frank Peretti. In what direction should Christian broadcasting be moving? He replied, quote, "One thing Christian broadcasters can do is to take command of the medium. Television or radio, but mainly TV. Don't do something just because the world system is doing it. Often we look at the world of ideas and we'll say, well, you know, the world is producing music videos, so we should do the same. We ought to look for ways to establish new standards for the medium that are our own." So, tonight we're looking into a possible problem of an imbalance between entertainment and ministry. I have to pray constantly about this. I did a television program out in Pennsylvania. They happened to have the big truck out there. This was a live hour. And before I knew it, I was into running down the ramp, big introductions over the music and the clapping, the integration of music and speech and downbeat and visual imagery, camera angles, etc. I'm not used to this. And I told the folk that I would much rather hide away in my little studio right here in semi-darkness, sitting with casual clothing, and talk intimately with you. Well, I'll tell you, that was quite a switch for me. And yet I found myself enjoying it somewhat because it brought out the entertainer, whatever it is we do that draws a response. It's a sense of control. Let us not lose
control. If we can use a certain amount of humor, let us do it asking the balance and direction of the Spirit of God. The Lord made us with a sense of humor. We need some lighter moments, but we need balance. One of the accompanists for the Billy Graham Evangelistic Crusades, who has helped us in some of our recordings, told me, he said, "You know, the organist and I, when we do concerts together, if we feel like getting the crowd on their feet screaming and hollering and clapping and jumping up and down, we'll use one of these great militant numbers and make it go louder and louder and louder until the buildup is so that they can't stand it. And that is like an old Balaban and Cats ending. It's like the 4th of July fireworks finale." Where does the emotional leave in the spiritual come in? Maybe it doesn't leave. God uses emotions. But let's not use anything as a tool of persuasion for our own advantage. Not use it for leverage. But ask the balance and the direction of the Spirit of God into the gifts He's given us.

That, of course, is the final intent of all of our ministry, whether we're pastors, Christian singers, musicians, writers, communicators of any sort, that Christ might be seen in us and we might be able to influence and persuade through the power of the Spirit of God, using our vehicle of communication and transfer of meaning, for Him and His glory, to come to Him for life, just as we are, without any put on, without any histrionics or glitz, to come to Him open-hearted, open-handed. Thank you, Lord, for allowing us the privilege of representing You in the media, in public, any way we're able. Please help us to have discretion as we transfer meaning and try to reach those for Jesus Christ, in whose name we pray, amen. I want to thank you for joining me tonight in this very important issue. May He help us to have balance as we reach out to others. Our mailing address is Night Sounds, Wheaton, Illinois, 60189. Till we meet again, God bless you, make you a blessing to others, and a peaceful good night to you.

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1: But above these things, what is the main purpose of genealogies? What is it? Just want to tell you, it's all about Jesus. The whole Bible, by the way, is all about our Lord and Savior, Jesus Christ.
2: Genealogies can do one of two things for us. They can either excite us as they affirm or establish a bloodline from generations past, or they can bore us entirely. It all depends on how much significance we give these genealogies. But without a genealogy, how could we have any family connection? Bible genealogies not only provide the family connection, but they have the added benefit of helping us see how, over the generations, man's lifespan actually made its way from hundreds of years old to an average of 70 years. So while begat is a redundant word in our biblical genealogies, let's also remember that all Scripture is inspired of God, and it is for our growth. For Yeshua and his claim to the Messiahship, having this genealogical record is imperative, and it is because of who he is and his established line of ancestry that we can affirm his credentials, and we can boast not in our own genealogy or line of ancestry, but in the one that we have been grafted into, his spiritual descendancy, which provides us security for an eternity. Welcome to Shalom Ariel, and welcome to our continuing study in the book of Genesis with Messianic leader Jacques Isaac Gabizon. Be blessed as you listen in, and Shalom.
1: Okay, let the children go. God bless them. This is the new generation. You know, so many things are happening in the world. You know, you've seen probably this in the news every day. It seems something is happening. You know, some 200,000 people, I just read this last Wednesday, I believe, were told to evacuate their homes in Indonesia because a volcano erupted. Also in Syria, those who suffer the most, you know, are the children. You know, what's amazing about this war is that both armies do not care about the people, right? The humanitarian chief, Valerie Amos, said that it was unacceptable that both Damascus and the rebels continue to flagrantly violate humanitarian laws because they don't care. In our part of the world, there's a snowstorm, that big snowstorm just happened yesterday in the U.S. You know that 7,500 flights were canceled. About 550,000 homes and businesses are still in the dark even today. And in the front page of the CNN edition, internet edition, it was one word written in big. It said, enough, in red, enough. But to whom are they saying this, actually? To whom are they complaining? I hope not to God. Because God, I've been saying the same thing since the time of Cain. Right? But I see all these things as their calls. I think that God is trying to tell the world something. Right? The end is coming soon. He's trying to call them by unleashing all these things. You know, volcanoes and these wars and so on. He's pulling out his restraining hand, right? This is what Paul says. When the Spirit of God will go, when the restraining hand will go away, this is when the man of perdition, that is the Antichrist, actually would come. Let's open up our scriptures to Genesis chapter 5, because here we're going to see also the beginning of sin, the beginning of our civilization, so to speak. But today we will look at a subject, actually many dread and flee at the sound of it. When I will tell you what it is, you probably would say, I wish I knew, but now it's too late. You're sitting down, you can't just get out. It's not nice. The dreaded subject is genealogy. The long and winding road of name after name. This one is the son of this one, and this one is the son of the other one, and on, how are we going to read the many genealogies, actually, that are presenting themselves in the book of, actually, Genesis? You know, on the bright side, this is the closest many would come to speaking Hebrew. Imagine that someone sitting next to you and does not know you are reading genealogies, this person would be so impressed with you, thinking that you're reading the scriptures in their original language. So it may even be worth it to master the pronunciation of these names. But here in Genesis, it is like a preparatory course, like genealogy 101, since in chapter 5 we have about 14 names to pronounce, and a couple each time. Like, not like when you get to First Chronicles, when you cover the history of humankind through names after names. But I want to ask you, are genealogies really boring? The truth of the matter is that if one thinks they are, it is probably because he never read them. Just the fact that all scriptures is given by inspiration of God indicate to us that there must be something of great value in there. And there is. For my part, I love reading them. After all, these are ancestors. I love to read them because I know that each name is a story by itself. A story of joy, a story of struggle. I always try to find out something about the individual. Many times the meaning of the name says a lot. One name, like that of Seth, means foundation. Why call your son foundation? Did God reveal to Adam that a new era, a new line of believers were to be born? Another name means comfort, like Noah. Did God reveal to Lamech, his father, that his child will bring comfort to all and even to himself? And other times the Spirit will give us a word or more on one name and then the whole story unravels. Take for instance 1 Chronicles chapter 1 to chapter 4. You have there many dozens of names, and just in the first 8 verses of chapter 4 you have to go through 42 names until you meet this wonderful man of God, Jabez. With him, the Spirit of God stops and says, now Jabez was more honorable than his brothers. And then we read that Jabez prayed to God and God answered him. Here we have an individual who was part of the remnant, a strong believer in the sea of names. But Jabez means sorrow. And then you think, sorrow, what happened to his parents at the time of his birth? Whatever it was, now they must as well have found comfort in him, seeing that he's such a godly man. But if one did not go over these names at the beginning of 1 Chronicles, he would not have met Jabez. Even now, one cannot just go to 1 Chronicles 4 and just read verses 4 and 5. It doesn't have the same impact as when you go through the names and then you meet this treasure. You know, reading genealogies is realizing how God is so close to each of these individuals. And you cannot but end up with a feeling of well-being, one that tells us that you also are important to God, especially you. You who believe that Jesus is the Messiah, because you know that your name is written in a very important book of records. Which one is it? The book of the Lamb of God. But there's more to genealogies. We remember that we have read another small genealogy just before in Genesis 4 last week. Not a very good one. It is Cain's line, a short one because of the evil nature of these people. But even there, by reading it, we learned a lot about our world, about the development of technology and arts in history. Did you notice that? In 421, Jubal, we are told, is the father of those who played the lyre and the pipe. Here is the first musician, the inventor of musical instruments. We further learned that his brother, Tubal-Cain, worked, and it says, bronze and iron. Both these metals are recognized to have changed the course of our society. It began not long after Adam. See that while the Bible is not a history book, it gives us some important information about our past. But above these things, what is the main purpose of genealogies? What is it? I just want to tell you, it's all about Jesus. The whole Bible, by the way, is all about our Lord and Savior, Jesus Christ. It all began in Genesis 3:15 when the announcement of two prominent genealogical lines, that of the serpent and that of the seed of the woman, the first messianic prophecy. The genealogy starting here in Genesis 5 is the one of the Messiah and will lead us directly to Jesus in Luke chapter 3. In fact, the same names are repeated in Luke chapter 3. To show how God is faithful in his promise of redemption. And if the genealogies of the Bible are so thorough and so painfully precise, it is proportionate to the attacks the other line of genealogy constantly perpetrates, and even now perpetrates against those of the seed of the Messiah. From Cain who killed his brother, to the corruption of the humanity with demons in Genesis 6 that we're going to see, which was an attack on the actual seed of the woman, to the many attempts on the lives of believers like Abraham and Sarah, and against each of the kings of Judah, David, Ahab, Josiah, up to the Messiah himself, genealogies are proof that God has and will never let go of the line of the Messiah until he comes back and establishes his kingdom on earth. So genealogies, I want to tell you, are not that bad. You can read them and be blessed. Let us begin our reading of the text and see what the Spirit has for us today. Genesis 4:25. Let's begin then there, and we will read until chapter 5, verse 5. This is after the line of Cain. It is like a new beginning in Genesis. It is the act 2 of history. Verse 25. And Adam knew his wife again, and she bore a son and named him Seth. For God has appointed another seed for me instead of Abel, whom Cain killed. And as for Seth, to him was also a son was born, and he named him Enosh. Then men began to call on the name of the Lord. This is the book of genealogy of Adam. In the day that God created man, he made him in the likeness of God. He created them male and female and blessed them and called them Adam in the day that they were created. And Adam lived 130 years and begot a son in his own likeness after his image and named him Seth. And he begot Seth. The days of Adam were 800 years, and he had sons and daughters. So all the days of Adam lived were 930 years, and he died. This is the first time we read of the name Seth. Seth was to replace Abel and as the ancestor of the seed of the woman. The next genealogy is from Seth, actually, to Jesus. And right before the genealogy begins, in chapter 5, we're given a small sentence, actually, one that divided Bible commentators, even today. An information that seems to have dropped out of nowhere with a particular message. The last words of chapter 4. Then men began to call on the name of the Lord. The name of the Lord is Yod-Heh-Vav-Heh, his proper name, so to speak. The name we call by Jehovah. And the first thing we understand is that with Seth and Enosh, two godly men around began to call on the name of the Lord. This shows us the great work of evangelism that was going on. But there's another way to read this phrase. If you compare rabbinical interpretation with modern ones, there's a big difference. And I believe both are right. How do the rabbis 2,000 years ago, and even later ones as well, read this verse? It may actually surprise you. This is how they read it. And men began to profane the name of the Lord. Profane. How did they get this? How could they be so far from our modern translations? How is it possible to read the same text and come up with such opposing renderings? This is when Bible study takes another turn and becomes, in my opinion, so interesting. This is what the Targum of Jonathan, which may have been written over 2,000 years ago, says. It says that they began to go astray, making idols for themselves and calling their idols by the name of the memory of the Lord. 1,000 years later, Rashi, a prominent rabbi, follows the same interpretation and says, then there was profanation in calling the name of the Lord. It is at this point that we go to the original language, and there we will find out that actually the Hebrew began, the word for began in the Hebrew means actually profanation. The word is halal. This is what it actually reads, and men profane actually the name of the Lord. But how did the word profane become begin? There's a long stretch there.
3: Don't go away. We'll be right back with the second half of our program coming up just after this message. As we wind up for the second part of our program today, we would like to remind our listeners how blessed and privileged we feel to be part of your radio day. We pray that the messages you hear will instruct you, edify you, and encourage you to love the Lord more and follow Him into obedience in even greater ways. We are all changed by the challenges and transformed by the trials of life. And as we walk them together, we keep looking up to Him who is mighty to break down the walls of Jericho that stand before us and to hand over to us the spiritual victories in life. Yeshua has broken down the greatest barrier, the greatest wall that has separated us from God the Father. Thank you, listeners, for joining us in prayer and in financial support for this ministry. If you have it on your heart to give to this ministry, then you can by logging on to our congregation website at BethAriel.ca. And if God leads you to contribute from the treasures that God has blessed you with for the continuation of this radio ministry. Shalom, shalom, as we begin part two of today's program.
1: 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It is so easy to reshape the God of the Bible in our own image and likeness. It is so easy to remodel Him to our thinking.
4: If you do not let him be the potter, we become the potters.
2: If we become the potters, then we are redesigning ourselves into something other than what God would want us to become. And if we take control of our lives, then we have lost our commitment to surrender, and we lose the potential to become molded by the Maker. We have lost our potential to become a holy vessel, and moreover, we will fall further into idolatry. Not the kind that worships statues, but the kind that says, "Let us make God in our likeness, so that he conforms to our designs." What would a man think if the clay that he was fashioning objected to being molded in a particular form, or if the work that he had just finished turned to him and exclaimed, "You sure know how to spoil something. You design like you have no hands." Yet this is what man does when he finds faults with the arrangement of God Almighty. Lord, help us to be conformed, reformed, and molded to your image. May we always be as soft clay in your hands, and may our hearts yearn to be like you. And this we pray in Yeshua's precious name. Amen. Welcome to Shalom Ariel, and welcome to our continuing study in the book of Genesis with Messianic leader Jacques Isaac Gabizon. Be blessed as you listen in, and Shalom.
4: Wonders and wonders, it's not that clear. No one really knows, as I went to see different lexicons. The usual response is that this word in a certain grammatical form means began, but the rabbis do not agree with this. According to a well-respected biblical Hebrew lexicon, the TWOT, the Theological Word Book of Old Testament, the author says that the word began could be from another root, Hebrew root, altogether, and may not have its place in Genesis here. But without going too far, both interpretations, I believe, are right, since both meet and do not injure the text. This being said, let us look at this passage from the Jewish perspective. And men began to profane the name of the Lord. The meaning of the word halal and the way it is used elsewhere in Genesis and in the scriptures fits so well the context, and no wonder that the rabbis did stick to it. Halal is associated with uncleanness. The Levites were repeatedly warned against being halal in their religious worship. It has to do with worship, with wrong worship. This word is repeated 15 times in Leviticus. And its original use in the Torah, it has reference to all kinds of illicit sexual relationship. And this is one main problem in the world at this time. This is the problem that we find in Genesis chapter 6 when these demons came and took daughters of men. In Genesis 6:2, see what it says. Then the sons of God, that is these angels, saw the daughters of men and they were beautiful and they took wives for themselves of all whom they chose. That's a mysterious, actually, verse. We'll look at it later. But one that plainly says that demons came down and married women, and as a consequence, some kind of giants came out of their union. This event was so halal that it triggered the flood, actually. This is why God had to start again. Chronologically, our verse in chapter 4 of Genesis should have been followed by Genesis 6 with a demonstration of what actually halal means. But in chapter 5 comes an interruption of grace, a respite, with the genealogy, God saved the corruption. He saved one man, we're going to see Noah. And the verses in Genesis 4:26, the word man was supplied by the translator. It should read, "And they began to profane the name of the Lord." Who are the they, if it's not the descendant of Cain, if it's not also the sons of God, these titans that came to profane God and his creation? The implication, the weight of this sentence tells us that really the flood was a must. In fact, this is the direction of the information we're getting from chapter 5 to 6 of Genesis. And there is more to this phrase, as actually it speaks, I believe, to us. "And men began to profane the name of the Lord." Can anyone profane the name of the Lord of the Bible while being a worshiper? We saw this with Cain, do you remember? Actually, the answer is very much so, and this is something that we find repeated in the history of Israel and in the history of the church. They may not always know it, but it is one thing that those who worship idols, many times they believe they worship the right God because they use the name of God and they worship their idols. Let me give you an example in history. In Genesis 4:26, Do you remember when the Israelites went out of Egypt? At some point, their leaders, Moses, went up to the mountains to get the law. And it was then that they became in dire need to have a representation of God. And so they asked Aaron to build something, to do something. And so he built a golden calf. And we read in Exodus 32, so when Aaron saw it, that is when he saw the golden calf, he saw, got so excited of its great beauty. What he did? And he built an altar before it. And Aaron made a proclamation and said, tomorrow is the feast of the Lord, but the name of the Lord, this is the name of God in the Old Testament. This is the name of God in the Bible. How can he do that? He associated the calf with God. But how Aaron can call an idol by the name of the God of the Bible? Perhaps this is what they were used to in Egypt. And this is what it actually means to profane the name of the Lord when it comes to the point of mixing heresy with truth. This is halal. This is how subtle idolatry is. When I speak of idolatry, again, let's not think of a big statue or a big temple. Let us think of what we have made of God. Let us think of what we have made, what image we've made of God. Is it the God in our minds the same as the God of the Scriptures? It is so easy to reshape the God of the Bible in our own image and likeness. It is so easy to remodel him to our thinking. If we do not let him be the potter, we become the potters. The same point we have seen again with Cain. Another clear example, I want to give you another one before we keep on, is during one of the worst periods in the history of Israel, in the book of Judges. Sad book, actually. There, just in passing, we read of a story that seems so insignificant, yet it tells us everything about how the people actually worship God. It is a story of a young man who steals money from his mother. When his mother found out that the money was missing, she cursed the thief. But at some point, the son confessed his sin. And the mother, seeing that she cursed him, she takes the money and dedicates it to the Lord. But how did she do that? Look at Judges 17:3-5. And so when he had returned the 1,100 shekels of silver to his mother said, I had wholly dedicated this silver from my hand to the Lord, Yud-Heh-Vav-Heh. Then we read that the mother took the 200 shekels of silver and gave them to a silversmith, and he made it into a carved and molded image. The whole thing is crazy. The mother took the money and she made a carved image and a molded image, exactly what the Lord forbade the Israelites to do. Exactly what the second commandment forbade the Israelites to do. How could they go so far? Where were the teachers? Where were the shepherds of Israel at this time? I don't doubt this woman's sincerity. Nor do I doubt Aaron's sincerity. Nor do I doubt the sincerity of the many cults today who worship another Jesus, who have another gospel, who work through another spirit. Like Paul says in 2 Corinthians 11. But sincerity will not save you. Sincerity is not enough. It's not a proof of validity itself. It is estimated that 3 billion people perished in the flood. All because they were misled in profaning the name of the Lord. And as we will see, Jesus says that what happened then actually is what is happening in the end times. This is what we're going to see. It is the same situation. So we are reading a story really that speaks to us, speaks to our times. You know, in the book, The Wounded Healer, or by Henry Newman, the author retells a tale from ancient India, a tale which describes well the monsters our world is currently creating, and those we may create in our minds. 4 royal brothers decided each to master a special ability. Time went by, and the brothers met to reveal what they had learned. The first one said, I have mastered a science by which I can take but a bone of some creature and create the flesh that goes with it. The second said, I know how to grow that creature's skin and hair if there's a flesh on its bones. The third said, I'm able to create its limbs and have flesh, the skin, and the hair. The fourth one said, and I know how to give life to that creature from its form and complete it. So together they could create something really impressive. The brothers went into the jungle, and what did they find? They find a bone of a lion. So one added the flesh, the second grew hide and hair, the third completed it with matching limbs, and the fourth gave the lion's life. Then the lion got up, and they were so impressed by it, so happy, and the lion looked at them, and what he did, he ate them all. And this is the end of the story. You know, we too have the capacity to create great and wonderful things that can devour us, right? I'm not talking about the nuclear arsenal that the world is building right now, no. I'm talking about the image of God that we can make in our, actually in our mind, which is much more important because that would depend on our eternal future. But the only way not to create a giant that will eat us up is to look at the remedy. And the remedy is given in chapter 5, right? I told you chapter 4, the continuation of chapter 4 should be chapter 6, but chapter 5 tells you the remedy. The remedy is who? Is Jesus Christ, Yeshua Mashiach. He is the Word of God. And this is where we see from Seth directly to Jesus in Luke chapter 3. I want to tell you there's much for us to learn from this genealogy. First, let's look at it again. First, this genealogy is called the obituary of the Bible. Why? You know that 8 times after naming the man, it ends up with the words, and he died. Adam, and he died. Seth, and he died. They all died. Almost all. You know that God told Adam that if he ate of the fruit, he will die. So here, he dies. And his children as well. But the last of the line of the genealogy is the last Adam, who actually gives life. Another important thing we can see is that verse 2, as God created Adam and Eve, he called them by the name of Adam. Okay, why? Why call them by the name of man? He calls first married couple by the name of the man, I believe, to show us that man is the head of the house. That's for us, man. This is addressed to all husbands. If something is going wrong, the first to give account to God will be you. Will be us, right? We are responsible ones. I love the way God writes his word, right? Right there. There's something, right? For the husbands to wake up of our responsibility. And this also speaks of the sanctity of marriage. One wife, one husband. This is so refreshing after we have witnessed a polygamist marriage with Lamech. Remember, this genealogy sets things and the right path to follow.
3: 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Mm-hmm.

0: Psalm 139. O Lord, thou hast searched me and known me. Thou knowest my down-sitting and mine uprising. Thou understandest my thought afar off. Thou compassest my path and my lying down, and art acquainted with all my ways. For there is not a word in my tongue, but lo, O Lord, thou knowest it altogether. Thou hast beset me behind and before, and laid thine hand upon me. Such knowledge is too wonderful for me. It is high, I cannot attain unto it. Whither shall I go from thy spirit? Or whither shall I flee from thy presence? If I ascend up into heaven, thou art there.
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2: Welcome to 15 Minutes in the Word with New York Times bestselling author Joyce Meyer. 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We can all make a decision to use our time wisely so we can accomplish all that God wants us to. 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
3: Tonight, I want to talk to you about making the most of your time. Father, help us tonight. You speak through me. They don't need to hear from me. They need to hear from you. And I thank you for your anointing. I thank you that people's lives are going to be impacted and they're going to use their time more wisely than ever before. In Jesus' name, amen. Okay, time is something that we all have the exact same amount of. 24 hours a day, 7 days a week. That's all you're going to get. Isn't it amazing that some people do so much with their life and other people do so pitifully little with their life? We can't blame it on circumstances. We are the ones who need to rise up and begin to live the life on purpose that God wants us to live and stop just blaming everything that's going on around us, from how we were raised to the government to this to that to something else. Time is too valuable to waste. And if you don't believe that now, you just wait till you get somewhere up in the 60s or 70s and see if you don't think that time is valuable. I never even thought much about this until the day I had to go sign up for Medicare. And I'm telling you, that was like, I was like, Medicare? I am old enough to be on Medicare. It just, I don't know, it was just like this thing, you know? And every year you get a year older, and the older you get, the faster those years go by. Now, I know if you're 20, you're like, well, this just doesn't relate to me at all. Well, honey, please listen to me. You are not going to be 20 forever. And you will be 40 before you know it. And those of you that are 40 will be 50 before you know it. And the thing is if you live your life smart now, you can have a great future. But if you waste your time now, you know what you're going to end up with? Nothing but regrets. And I think regret is a terrible, terrible thing. It's like you're sad and you regret something that now you can't go back and fix. You can't go back and do anything about it. That's why we need to do the right thing when we have the opportunity to do the right thing. Time is just too valuable to waste. I wonder how many people at the end of their life feel that they have truly lived the life that they were meant to live or wanted to live. I was talking to somebody the other day, and he said, you know, the biggest majority of people go off to work every day at a job they can't stand. And you know why most of them do it? Money. Just money. You know what? We need a little more courage. We need to find what God wants us to do. And we need to not be satisfied just to live our life doing something we hate, but let God help you find a way to do what you really love. I love what I'm doing. Now, I did a lot of things before I got here, but I love what I'm doing. And when you love your work, you don't even, I mean, yes, you know you're working, but it's like sometimes I can't tell the difference between when I'm working and when I'm not, because I don't really feel like this is my work, it's my life.

0: It's my life. And you say, well, I wish I had a job that I love. Well, you're not going to get it wishing. Come on, we've got to go back to that same gate all the time. I wish, I wish, I wish. That's what we have to stop. We can't wish. We got to take action. We got to start praying and start believing God and start stepping out and start making plans. If there's something that you really want to do that you're not qualified to do now, then while you're doing what you're doing, start getting some education to do what you really want to do later on. God can do so many great things through us if we'll take steps of faith. If you don't like the way your life is going, and I'm sure some of you don't, and certainly many people watching TV right now, maybe you just think you accidentally turned this program on and you just stopped to see what I think I'm doing or something. If you don't like your life, you're the only one that can change it. Now, obviously, we trust God to change our life, but God does things through us. He doesn't just do things in spite of us. We're not going to sit around and be lazy while God does everything for us. You know, there's a scripture that I think we don't really see the fullness of, and it's Ephesians 3:20. For God is able to do exceedingly abundantly above and beyond all that we could ever dare to hope, ask, or think. And boy, people love that scripture. But the rest of it says, according to his power that worketh in us. Come on, according to his power that worketh in us. And so God is able to do great things, but only as we let his power work through us. It's not about God just doing everything for you. He wants to do things through you. I keep saying all the time, we are participators with God. We can't just sit around and spectate. We have to start participating and let God do some great things in our life. Amen? Now, one of the things that has a lot to do with what's going to happen in your future is your words. So while we're talking about waste, let me just stop a minute and say, stop wasting your words. Stop just saying dumb stuff that's not helping you or anybody else. Matter of fact, could be really hurting you. I talked to you last night a little bit about the seven things that it says in the first five verses of Proverbs chapter 1 that really are some of the main ways that we learn how to hear from God. Wisdom, understanding, knowledge, discipline, discernment. Discernment is so important when it comes to being led by the Spirit and hearing from God. You can't live off of what you think. You got to go down deeper. But there's another word there that we didn't get around to too much, and it's the word prudence. Prudence. Prudence means, I want to give it to you correct, careful judgment that allows one to avoid danger, the ability to govern and discipline oneself by the use of reason, shrewdness in the management of affairs, and good judgment in the use of your resources. Good judgment. That means a prudent person will not waste money. They won't waste time, they won't waste energy, they won't waste their talents, they won't waste their words. Proverbs 18:21 says the power of life and death is in the tongue. And then when it comes to talking about prudence, Proverbs 10:19 says, in a multitude of words, transgression is not lacking, but he who restrains his life is, his lips is prudent. He who restrains his lips is a prudent person, a good manager. Proverbs 12:16 says, a fool's wrath is quickly and openly known, but a prudent man ignores an insult. How much time do we waste in our life being angry about something that somebody said to us? And so now we're letting them steal our time and control our joy, when really we could have made the choice to just turn away from their dumbness and stay smart in our own life. Amen. Don't waste any more time being angry. Do not waste another day of your life being angry about something that you cannot do anything about. And I love this one. Proverbs 31:16. Now, Proverbs 31 is about this awesome woman, you know, that does everything right. I used to really not like her. I mean, I just couldn't hardly read Proverbs 31 because I was so far from that, that every verse just put me under condemnation. I get along a lot better with her now after 40 years in the Word. Proverbs 31, 16. This smart woman, she considers a new field before she buys or accepts it, expanding prudently. In other words, that means she doesn't just take on something new without seriously considering if she really can fit it into her life and still have peace. Come on. What have you said yes to lately on the spur of the moment that you've been wishing ever since you would have not said yes to? Anybody here done that recently? Yeah, well, be more prudent. She considers a new field before she buys or accepts it, expanding prudently and not courting neglect of her present duties by assuming other duties. I love that. Some people are so stinking busy, they don't need time to talk to their kids. They're so busy, some people are so busy out making money that by the time they are ready to die, all they're going to have is a bank account. Can I tell you, when you're on your deathbed, you're not going to ask to see your bank balance. You're going to want your family. And so now is the time to be spending time with them and not be doing so many foolish things that you don't even have time to do the things that are really important. Thank you for your excitement. And then I love the rest of this. With her savings of time and strength, she plants fruitful vineyards in her vineyard. Here's a lady who had some wisdom. Why? Because she used prudence. She didn't waste time. She used time to her benefit. How many of you need a little message tonight about not wasting your time? About how about not wasting your energy? Do you know that every time you get good and angry and have a good temper tantrum, that you waste so much energy, it is unbelievable. Somebody said one day of worry takes as much out of you as a whole week of work. It's hard to do those things because we're not built for that. That's not what God has built us for. Now, if you're not living a productive life, you need to look at the fruit of your life. What am I accomplishing in my life? Have a meeting with yourself. I tell people all the time, set an appointment and have a regular meeting with yourself. Come on, to just say to yourself, okay, am I really doing what God wants me to do? Am I getting enough rest? Am I bearing good fruit? You know, today everybody's busy, busy, busy, busy, busy, but God has not called us to be busy. He has called us to bear good fruit. Amen? And so let me ask you, are you busy or fruitful? This is the 1st of May. What have you accomplished so far this year? You know, get up, go to work, come home, gripe, complain, get up, go to work, come home, go to the grocery store, clean the house. I know, I lived like that for years. If you're not living a productive life, don't blame it on your circumstances, other people, the way the world is today, or anything else. We have been given a free will by God, and that means we can make choices in literally every single area of our lives. You don't have to be a victim to anything. You can make choices. If you don't like the way things are going in your life, right now is the time to make a change. Can anybody here think of anything that they need to make a change about in their life? Anybody at all? Let's see. You too tired to lift your hand up? Okay. Boy, we got some good stuff coming tonight. If we don't make our own choices guided by the Spirit of God, we will end up with regrets.
1: God created us to do great things, but it won't happen by just wishing. We must be willing to do the necessary work. We need to set a goal, develop a plan, and move with purpose. If we do our part, God will always be faithful to do His part. God knows what we need and is aware of our heart's desires, and He will grant them if we seek Him first.
0: Have you struggled to discover God's plan for your life? Maybe you've tried and tried to hear God's voice, but nothing seems to change. If that sounds familiar, I've got some good news. In my book, Finding God's Will for Your Life, I want to take you on a journey to peace as we explore what the Bible says about God's purposes for us. You can say goodbye to the struggle and trust that God has a good plan for you.
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4: We're going to talk about hindrances to your faith and liberating your faith. In fact, though, it's really getting back to the essence of faith. I was raised under the faith message. I worked for Kenneth Hagin for a number of years, and just it literally changed my life when I saw the simplicity of faith. But then I also saw people carry it way to the extreme, and odd things were taught out of it and all that. But one thing that I kind of disagreed with in the beginning, but I didn't totally understand it as to why, but so many people started saying that faith was the meat of God's Word. Once you understood faith, you understood the meat of God's Word. And I was studying one day in 2 Peter chapter 1, and I noted there, let me read the verse to you. It's in verse 5, 2 Peter chapter 1 and verse 5, but also for this very reason, giving all diligence, add to your faith virtue, and to virtue knowledge, to knowledge self-control, to self-control perseverance, to perseverance godliness, to godliness brotherly kindness, and then to brotherly kindness add love, which is agape love. And I noted in there that faith was the foundation. You add to it, you add to it, you add to it, and the top floor was love. To be honest with you, walking in faith sometimes is easier compared to walking to love toward other Christians. So really, love is the top floor of the Christian life. Faith is the entry level into the Christian life because that's how you got saved. You heard the gospel. Faith came by hearing, hearing by the word of God. You acted on it, and what was given to you was the measure of faith. And so from that point, you can add to your faith. Ultimate thing that feeds your faith and causes it to grow is love toward others around you. Why? Because some people are tough to love and others are easier to love, but walking in love toward believers and even toward the world is really what causes that faith to grow. In fact, I want you to turn with me in the Word of God to Luke chapter 17. And honestly, what I'm teaching on faith is really called, I call it the milk of God's Word. If it is the entry level, if faith is the entry level into your Christian life, then faith is the milk of the Word of God. And we work up from there into eating the meat of God's Word, which is walking in love toward each other. Again, as I have said, that really walking in faith can be easier compared to walking in love toward people. You say, well, you know, we've studied this before. This is foundational stuff. Okay, we agree this is the milk of God's Word. But let me just simply say this. You never leave milk. Oh, no, I don't drink milk anymore. I haven't had a glass of milk in a long time. Milk is something you start with all by itself, but as you grow from babyhood into childhood, into adulthood, milk is mixed in with everything. I mean, cakes and pancakes and sauces and gravies and things like that. It's just woven into it, and milk is always there. You never leave the essence of faith, but it's woven into so many other subjects in the Word of God. And again, this is the milk of God's Word. So in essence, what we're gonna do for a day or two on this broadcast is, this is a glass of milk. We are coming back to the essence of understanding our entrance into the kingdom of God, our entrance in the plan of God, and this is learning to walk in faith. I love motorcycles. I don't have one. I had a couple of them. I would never have one again. I consider them to be suicide on two wheels. But in essence, I love them. I love cars too. And you know, I like driving cars, four wheels underneath you. Had a couple of motorcycles, and oh, scared me so much, but I like motorcycles. I like to look at them, I like to study them. And so I was watching television one night, and they announced that for the next five nights, they were going to have a series on motorcycles. This is the Motor Trend Channel. And they had a special, and they brought the five most exotic motorcycles in the world, the most expensive, the most well-built, the fastest in the world. And so I watched it each night, and I was just fascinated. Ducati was on there and other brands, you know, that were really fast. And we often think of motorcycles, you know, as just those big things we'd ride around on, you know, big heavy things, you know, and so that's American-made ones. But these other ones are made for speed. The common denominator among all of them was this. They were hand-built, and the designers of them had been driving in Formula One for a long time. They took the essence of Formula One driving, and they put it into a motorcycle. Of course, every one of these were expensive. One night, I was watching, and they had a brand on there I'd never heard of, MV Agusta. And Mr. Agusta was on there, and he, too, came out of Formula One racing and was talking about his motorcycle. Here's the difference between him and the other ones. The other ones were still mass-produced. He only worked on one motorcycle at a time. You ordered it, and no one else could have one built while yours is being built. But he said, don't you dare call me and ask me when it's going to be done. My answer will always be, it's done when it's done. And he said, we just work on them until they're done. His formula was this, basically, is that when you ordered it, they started and they built it from the ground up, one at a time. And everybody that worked on it, the goal he had in front of them was, make this one a little bit better than the one before. I want every motorcycle that comes out of here to be a little bit better than the motorcycle before. Try harder. Whatever you do, do better next time. And so when he first got his idea for this motorcycle and how to build the thing, there was no motor engine that he found he liked. And he said most of them were big, and they were heavy like American ones. And so when we think of Harley Davidson, that's the one we think of. It's just so heavy. But he said he didn't want anything heavy. The Harley Davidson engine, very heavy, produces 55 horsepower. He wanted something larger as far as horsepower, but smaller in far as size and weight. And so he went to Porsche and asked them if they would develop a motorcycle engine. They said, we've never developed a motorcycle. All we do is cars. He said, I want you to develop one because I like your engines. Well, they worked on it for quite a long time. They finally came up with a lightweight four-cylinder engine. I mean, you see, most other motorcycle engines are two cylinders. This has four cylinders. They lay flat, and the whole engine is very light. You can actually pick up the engine, and it produced 95 horsepower, almost double what the larger American motorcycles do. As he built it and his engine, and he put it in there, he was talking to his crew when it finally came. Everybody, I mean, especially the motorcycle engine department, came and just, you know, almost salivated over this thing. This is a Porsche engine. Porsche's made this just for us. And he looked at it and said, I'm going to ask you a question. He said, who built this engine? They said, Porsche. He said, no, people. People built this engine. If people built the engine, you can make it better, because it's never perfect, because people never do anything totally perfect, and it can always be improved. He said, I want you to take this engine, and every time, every day you look at it and figure out, is there anything we can do to make this thing any more powerful? One of his men came back a few months later and said, sir, I've been studying it. And he said, I think the exhaust valve could be moved 1/100th of an inch, and it would increase the horsepower by at least a horse by about one. And so they did it. They tried it. And guess what? It increased it by 2 horsepower. They had a party that night. They dynoed the engine, found it to be a produced, and said 95 horsepower, 97 horsepower. And they had a party that night, but the next day they were back to work again. And every department did that. From handlebars and seats and everything, whoever worked on that particular part strived their best to make it better than the one before. And so this engine, they kept looking at it over a period of 10 years. They did so many little tiny things to that engine that they increased it to 115 horsepower. Over 10 years from 95 horsepower, 20 more horsepower came out of that engine. And it's one of the finest engines in the world, one of the finest motorcycles in the world. Once you order it, don't you dare call me. He said, we'll call you when it's ready. The average cost of one motorcycle is $150,000. Again, I'm just telling you that in case you're a motorcycle fan. There you go. They asked Mr. Agusta, this was a one-hour special, and the guy that was moderating the program said to Mr. Agusta, he said, where did this philosophy come from? He said, we were poor, very poor when we were growing up. He said, and my mother made orange juice every morning. She went and there was a orange orchard next to us. They would just let her go get some oranges. She would take those oranges and she'd smash them and get orange juice for us. But she didn't throw the rinds away until another day. The next day, she would take those wines and rinds and she would just smash them again until she got another drop or two out of it. And he said, I saw that's what life is. Life is trying to get one more drop today than you did yesterday and the day before. And he said, my whole philosophy is life, we sometimes throw away something that's got value in it. And he said, when we could keep on pushing and increase our life every single day, this is what faith is. Faith is one of those things you think, well, I've heard this lesson before. We're going to take that lesson of faith and we're going to smash it and twist it and everything else and try to get one more drop out of that lesson. I call this liberating your faith. There's a story in Luke chapter 17, verses 5 and 6. And here we have the fact that the apostles were going to cast out a demon. And right now, Jesus is giving them instruction in this, and they actually were, they weren't casting out a devil at this time, but they were learning about faith, learning about how to operate in faith. And so Jesus had come to them earlier and talked about walking in love toward other Christians, walking in love toward other believers, and walking in love toward the world. And when they heard that, they said in verse 5 of Luke 17, the apostles said to the Lord, increase our faith. The Lord said, if you have faith as a mustard seed, you can say to this mulberry tree, be pulled up by the roots and be planted into the sea, and it would obey you. You know, when most Christians fail to receive an answer, our usual reply is to ourselves, if we're the ones that stepped out in faith, or to someone else, well, I guess they didn't have enough faith. Well, let me ask you this. How much faith is enough? How much faith do you need to meet your need? Well, the problem is, again, we often look at situations, we have this one down pat thing, we need more faith. If you need more faith, such as to cast out a devil, you need more faith because you've got a financial need, you need more faith because you've got a situation in your family where you know you need some counsel, you need some wisdom from God, so you're trusting God for that. If faith is what you need and you don't have enough of it, ask yourself a question. What's the biggest miracle I will ever experience in my whole life? It is salvation. And that little bit of faith was what you move from. Satan's kingdom, listen to this, when you get born again, that little bit of faith of which Jesus said in that verse of scripture was, again, if you have faith as a grain of mustard seed. The apostle said to the Lord, increase our faith. And the Lord said, if you have faith as a mustard seed, you can say to this mulberry tree, be picked up by the roots, planted in the seed, it would obey you. Jesus said, faith the size of a mustard seed would move a mulberry tree, actually pull it up by the roots and throw it into the ocean. Can you imagine that? But understand this, he's speaking about the necessities of life, the problems of life. How much faith do you need to meet your need? The biggest miracle you ever received was salvation. That little tiny amount of faith moved you from Satan's kingdom into God's kingdom, Satan's family into God's family, from spiritual death into eternal life, from satanic darkness into the kingdom of life. Why do you now need more faith for healing, finances, wisdom in a crisis, or daily circumstances or direction when those things are so small compared to the big thing that faith did? If faith the size of a mustard seed can get you eternal life, move you from spiritual death into eternal life, then understand something. It can easily get you out of problems of crisis, daily circumstances, or need of direction in your life today.
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4: Paul told us in Philippians chapter 1, verses 3 through 5, I thank my God at every remembrance of you, always in every prayer of mine, making requests for you all with joy for your partnership in the gospel from the first day until now. 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I pray for my givers, my partners, my fellow ministers of the Word of God. 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
6: Listen, Jesus is the stabilizer in our life. That no matter what's going on around us, He doesn't change. And if I can lock into Him, which I can by faith, if we lock into Him and we begin to see things as He sees them, we begin to view ourselves as He views us, we begin to recognize that He's the giver of life. In other words, when we see things from God's point of view, then we start getting free. And until we do, we're not free.
7: Does it feel as though you're in the grip of something destructive? If you've been wondering if there's a way to be free, stay with us for In Touch, the teaching ministry of Dr. Charles Stanley. Today's program reminds us that believers who root themselves in God's truth are able to live in real freedom.
6: That's very clear in the scripture why Jesus came. He tells us there are three reasons primarily why He came. Number one, He says He came to seek and to save that which is lost. Came into the world giving His life on the cross and paying our sin debt in full in order that you and I might be saved and be the children of God. A second reason He came, the scripture says, that you and I might have life and have it abundantly. That is not just enough for us to be saved. And I meet people all the time who say, well, I'm saved as if that's the end of the Christian life. It's not. But He came that we might have life more abundantly. And that is life that's full, fulfilling, where we discover the will of God. We discover the ways of God. We discover God in a very personal, intimate way and realize that He is intimately involved in every single aspect of our life. And so when they said to Him, for example, on one occasion, help us to understand. Jesus was never in too big a hurry to give them understanding. He came that we might be saved. He came to reveal Himself as the Savior. But He also came, as He said, to give us abundant life. And He says, I came that you might have life and have it more abundantly, the very best life. And then He said He came for another reason, to set the captives free. So the part that I want us to deal with in this message is that whole idea of setting the captives free. And if I should ask you today, how many of you feel like that you are captive? Probably most people say, well, I'm not captive. I have financial freedom. I have freedom on my job, with my family, and so forth. You can name all the things that you feel free about. But are you spiritually free? You see, you're not really free until you are spiritually free. Are you really and truly free? Or are you really in captivity to something that you never even thought about captivating you and controlling you? Jesus said, I came to set the captives free. And the truth is, all of us, every single one of us has been captive to some area of our life, which we'll talk about in a few moments. So I want you to listen carefully, because you may be suffering in an area of your life you do not even realize what it is, what the cause is, why you don't feel free, why you don't have His peace and His joy and all the things that we talk about in the Christian life. So as I think about what Jesus said and how He said it, I think about, what does it take to be really free? And why are some people not free? What is it about them that makes them not free? But the question I want to answer is, are you free? And if not, how are you free? And someone came forward and said, I am captive for certain, and I need to be free. Would you pray that God will set me free? And naturally, I would. So what are the things that captivate us? What are the things that cause us to live in captivity all of our life? One of those things, for example, is error that we've been taught. There are many people, for example, who do not believe that Jesus is the only way of salvation. And so they're always looking for this and looking for that and looking for the other and trying to figure out what is the best way to go. You know what they are captive to? The confusion of error that they've heard somebody teach or imply. And then the feeling that you never can please God. And there are people who say, you know what, I just can't please God. I've repented and I've done this and I've been baptized twice. I've joined three different denominations and I've tried to tithe and I don't know how to please God. That's because you don't know who He is. He doesn't want you to run around trying to please Him. He wants you to let Him be in you what He desires to be in you. Not making some big deal out of, oh, I got to please God. You'll live in captivity till you're willing to lay that down. And God sets you free of it. Then, one of the worst is unforgiveness. That is total captivity. When you cannot forgive someone else for what they've done to you, that is a form of captivity that'll drive, listen, it'll drive you and impact you in every single area of your life. You can't have an unforgiving spirit and harbor that. Because you see, you say, well, I have this unforgiving spirit. No, this unforgiving spirit has you. And you must be willing to deal with it, and you can deal with it, and you can be set free no matter who you are. You see, these are the things that we don't see oftentimes in people. Each one of these emotions that we're talking about, and the whole idea of feeling insecure. If I should ask you, how many of you feel very secure today? I wonder how many people could say, yes, I do. What's the basis of your security? Your money? No. Your relationships? No. Where you came from? No, your family? No. What's the basis of your security? The truth is, none of us has any security apart from Jesus Christ. None of us. Because we can't control life. And everything is in a state of change. And listen, Jesus is the stabilizer in our life. That no matter what's going on around us, He doesn't change. And if I can lock into Him, which I can by faith, if we lock into Him and we begin to see things as He sees them, we begin to view ourselves as He views us, we begin to recognize that He's the giver of life. In other words, when we see things from God's point of view, then we start getting free. And until we do, we're not free. And one of the tragedies is, for example, you've got a godly woman here who loves the Lord and wants to teach her children what's right. And she does what's right, and she's faithful, loyal, and devoted. And you got a husband who wants to live it up, and he wants to be gone here and there and do this and his friends and so forth. And so you have this conflict. This conflict's always going on. And they're going to just cause one heartache and one burden. And I see this in families and see children growing up. And I think sometimes, God, those kids don't have a chance. If you don't get them early, God, they don't have a chance because of the examples of their parents. And yet those parents would say, well, I'm free to do what I choose. Let me tell you something. Nobody is ultimately free to do what they choose. We are influenced and affected by either that which is righteous and good and godly or that which is sinful and wicked and unholy. Then, let's think about this for a moment. Any one of these emotions or these attitudes has its effect on us. First of all, some of them would certainly affect your personal testimony. You use profanity, smoke, drink, run around. It's going to affect your personal testimony, for one thing. Secondly, it's going to hinder your spiritual growth. As long as you allow something that you know is not right and ungodly in your life, you know it's there, and you say, one of these days I'm going to deal with it, it's hindering you already. You become a slave to it. God doesn't want habits in our life that hinder us, hinder our testimony, and hinder His use of us. For example, as long as you have any of those attitudes in your life and you're not willing to deal with them, they're going to hinder you in some way or the other. It's going to hinder God's use of you. You can't have an unforgiving spirit and be very effective for the Lord. You can't be selfish and greedy and holding on and be used of God in a profitable way whatsoever. You see, none of these things fit who we are. When you trust that Jesus Christ is your Savior, I want to show you in a few moments what He did for you so they don't fit. If they don't fit, then I'm responsible for dealing with them. So let's think about that for a moment. These things being true, what is the truth that sets us free? Because if you don't answer this question, we're wasting our time. What's the truth that sets us free? Well, watch this carefully. First of all, the truth about our salvation, that you and I trust in Jesus Christ as our Savior for the forgiveness of our sins, based on one thing, His death at Calvary, which atoned for all of our sins, past, present, future. Therefore, I'm not going to be lost after I'm saved. That is, all of my freedom is based on a personal relationship with Him. Listen, He is the freedom maker. He is the one who sets the slaves free. Not only does He provide salvation, but He says the Holy Spirit came into your life and my life to do what? To seal us forever as a child of God, to live within us, to give us direction for our life, to convict us of our sins, and to guide us and lead us to show us His will for our life. So look what we have. We have this wonderful relationship with the Lord and the presence and the power of the Holy Spirit to guide us and direct us in whatever way God wants to use us. That's the beginning. The truth that sets me free begins with a cross. And it also is built upon, listen, by the presence of the power of the Holy Spirit within me. That is the beginning of all true freedom. And the second one is this. That is the truth about our position. Because you hear what I just said all the time. What is your position now that you've trusted Christ as your Savior? We talk about our position scripturally. Beforehand, you were enemies of God. Now the Scripture says you're children of God. Before, you were aliens, not only separated, but you were distant from God out there. Now the Scripture says you were joint heirs with Christ of all that God has. Before, you rejected Him. Listen, now He accepts you. You're no longer rejected, but you're accepted. Once you were guilty, you were guilty, but now you are forgiven, forgiven child of God. Once you walked in darkness, not knowing what was going on, now you walk in the living light of the Son of God. Once you were dead in trespasses and sins, and now you are spiritually alive. All of those things God has done in your life and does do in our life when we come to Him as our Savior. And He begins to work in our life, setting us free of everything and anything. Listen, it's the will of God to set you free of anything and everything that hinders His will and purpose and plan for your life. He's willing to dig as deep into your life and deal with things back there that have been there since you were a kid. He wants everything out of our life that hinders His awesome will and purpose and plan for life. And think about it, this is our position. We are children of God for whom God has a will and a purpose and a plan. That's who He is. And if I'm going to be set free, I've got to understand that not only am I saved, but this is my genuine, spiritual, godly, divine position, the things we just mentioned. So likewise, what are my possessions? Now that I'm a child of God, I do possess some things, and so do you. For example, and I want to turn to this passage. This is one you may not know. But in 2 Peter, listen to what he says, and oftentimes people will read right over this verse. But he says, for example, in verse 3, chapter 1, seeing that His divine power has granted to us everything pertaining to life and godliness through the true knowledge of Him, that's Jesus, who called us by His own glory and excellence. Listen to that. This is an awesome promise. You don't let this one get by you. Seeing that His divine power, He did it, has granted to you, not going to, granted to you everything pertaining to life and godliness through the true knowledge of Him who called us by His own glory and excellence. Now listen, for by these He has granted to us His precious and magnificent promises, so that by them you may become partakers of the divine nature, having escaped the corruption that's in the world by lust. Look at that. This is the reason you and I can be free. We trust Jesus Christ as our personal Savior. We have a different position, different possessions in life. And He says, one of the things He's given us, He's given us His nature. We have the privilege and the power to live godly in Christ Jesus because we have the nature of God within us. And if you'll notice, He also says He's provided everything we need to live a godly life. If I want to be free, it starts with Jesus. If I want to be a free person, then I must begin to claim what is mine. claim who we are in Christ and claim what we have in Christ and walk in the ways that He would walk. Because He says, I've provided all of that for you. His divine nature, His eternal life, His access to the throne. And you know this passage in Hebrews chapter 4, but I want to read it again here. Listen to what He says. We don't have a high priest who can't sympathize with us, which means we have one who does, that's Jesus, who's been tempted and tried in all things as we are, yet without sin. Therefore, let us draw near with confidence to the throne of grace so that we may receive mercy and find grace.

0: grace to help in time of need. Listen, do you see what you have? You have not only God in heaven as your master and sovereign ruler, but you have Jesus on the inside of you in the presence of the Holy Spirit with all the possessions that we're talking about. And that's who you are. You have access to freedom in every single solitary area of your life if you choose to claim it. And so I look at that. I think, okay, God, how am I going to be free? First of all, I must choose it. I must choose to be free of whatever is in my life that shouldn't be there. Secondly, I become free when I face any and every circumstance of life, listen, based on what? Who I am according to Jesus. What I have according to Jesus. What my position is according to Jesus. In other words, then what happens? I'm going to be free. God, this doesn't fit who I am. Here's what you said. You said your divine power is within me. The Spirit of God would set me free. And I'm claiming that by faith in the name of Jesus Christ. God will set us free. But the tragedy is if you don't know that you have captivity in your life, if you don't know that there are things in your life or you have not been willing to acknowledge it, you're going to live in captivity. Listen, on a level that's way down here when He wants you to live way up there. And as we said, it's a choice you make. It's a choice we make based on the truth. So all that I've said to you is simply the truth. It's about who He is, what He's done in your life and what He's done in my life, what He will do, what He promised to do. And He said, trust me. He says, the truth will set you free. But you got to know you need to be free, you want to be free, you're willing to believe that you can be free, and you trust Him. You say, are you meaning to tell me that all this sermon's all about trusting and obeying God? Do you think God would make it complex? Since God plays no favorites, any person who can read these passages of Scripture, you can be free. And the question is, do you want to be free? Is there something in your life that you'd have to say, well, you know what? The truth is at this point in my life, and I've heard this, well, at this time in my life, now don't give me that stuff. At this time in my life, no, this is the time to be free. Listen to me carefully because I love you. I want to drill it in. If I could just cut a hole up here, drop it in your head and seal it up and let it work into your whole life, I would. Because I know what freedom's like, and I know what captivity is like. And I know that whoever you are, wherever you are, whatever's going on, some of you would say, that's what I want. I want freedom. You can have it. It starts with Jesus and the work of the Holy Spirit in your life. You desiring freedom, accepting His promise of freedom, claiming that freedom, trusting Him to be in you everything you need Him to be and to do for you everything you need Him to do for you. Let me just say this. When you are free, there's a feeling that you cannot describe. You cannot describe it adequately because what happens? The weight's gone. The guilt's gone. All that junky stuff that you thought was important in your life, that's all gone. Now what's important is this. Just pleasing Him and loving Him. Not pleasing Him because what's going to happen, but pleasing Him because I want to and because you want to. It's a freedom that only comes in the person of Jesus Christ. So think about all the people who've never trusted Christ as their Savior. They're living in captivity. It is not my responsibility, yours, to walk up to somebody and say, you're a slave. You know why you don't have to do that? Many of them are already aware of it, but not why. And my message is simply this. You don't have to keep living the way you're living. It's a choice you make. And God's made it so simple, you stumble all over it. Receiving Him as your personal Savior. Trusting Him to be everything you need because He promises it. Trusting Him to work this out in your life because only He can do it. And watch Him work. Trust the Lord and watch Him work.
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7: One of the most important lessons that you and I can learn as a Christian is learning how to listen to God. Now, most of the emphasis that you and I hear about, we talk about prayer, we talk about how we talk to God and our faith and what we should say and what we should not say and the things we ought to pray about. But if you'll think about it, would not God be just as interested in, if not more so, interested in what He is able to say as well as what He's able to hear? That is, sometimes God wants to speak. Not just listen to what I have to say, but God wants to speak. And you see, in a real conversation, there has to be give and take, listening as well as speaking. Learning to talk to Him is rather simple. Learning to listen to Him may not be quite so simple. In any kind of a conversation, if you're going to develop any kind of a relationship with anybody, you've got to be able to listen as well as to speak. Most of us probably do a whole lot better talking than we do listening. But learning to listen is a vital part of the Christian life. 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
9: September 11th, our disadvantages transformed. Have you ever noticed our tendency to root for the underdog, the one who's ill-equipped, written off, or mocked as an embarrassment? Why is this? Why are we drawn to David and Goliath victories, success against all odds? Well, maybe it's because in one way or another, we can all relate to the underdog. Or maybe it's because triumph, when it's hard won, is a greater accomplishment. And we're most inspired by those who are not afraid to strive for it. Now, what about you? For various reasons, we may feel we've been handed a life of disadvantages. Maybe it's a health issue, underprivileged circumstances, a disability or disorder of some kind. But with God, these do not have to be a hindrance. Rather, they can simply enhance our testimony of victory in Him. Today we'll meet Mary Jane, a woman whose odds were stacked against her. When she was born, doctors told her parents she wouldn't live but a few hours. When she survived, they had more bad news. But I'll let her tell you the rest. She's here to share with us her true story on this Unshackled Daily Devotional.
10: 3 years later, they told my parents I would never walk, talk, or think. I had cerebral palsy. I learned to walk, talk, ride a bicycle, swim, and much more. When I was 12, I felt God's call to be a missionary to China. But when I went to Bible college, I realized I did not have what the other students had, a personal relationship with God. So I prayed, inviting Jesus Christ to be my Lord and Savior, and He gave me the relationship I longed for. By my senior year, I was persuaded to abandon my calling to China. Then I married Bud, a man also afflicted with cerebral palsy, but who, like me, had worked to overcome his disability. We raised two children and held our first grandchild just before my husband died of cancer. And now I'm 70 years old, and God has blessed me with a ministry to the disabled. I travel around the world, even to China, sharing the good news of God's love.
9: In the first chapter of Job, Satan suggests striking Job with hardship to see if he could still praise God when everything's turned against him. God chooses to do so, and in one day, Job loses all that he has. His life of following God now seems crippled. Yet verse 20 says, "Then Job arose and rent his mantle and shaved his head and fell down upon the ground and worshiped." Friend, just like Job and Mary Jane, our testimony speaks the loudest when we're faced with challenges. And as we see in both accounts, Satan was put to shame. So how about you? Are you putting the devil to shame by glorifying God no matter your circumstances? And allowing God to transform your disadvantages into your greatest strength? For where we are limited, God reveals His unique power and purpose. Will you examine your witness today? Unshackled Daily Devotionals are produced in Chicago by Pacific Garden Mission.
11: Psalm 134. Behold, bless ye the Lord, all ye servants of the Lord, which by night stand in the house of the Lord. Lift up your hands in the sanctuary, and bless the Lord. The Lord that made heaven and earth, bless thee out of Zion.
12: Chapter 5. Therefore, being justified by faith, we have peace with God through our Lord Jesus Christ, by whom also we have access by faith into this grace wherein we stand and rejoice in hope of the glory.

0: maketh not ashamed, because the love of God is shed abroad in our hearts by the Holy Ghost which is given unto us. For when we were yet without strength, in due time Christ died for the ungodly. For scarcely for a righteous man will one die, yet peradventure for a good man some would even dare to die.
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2: In Jesus' name, amen. Okay, we're going to look at something very interesting tonight in Ephesians chapter 3. We're going to be in chapter 3, and it's very interesting. It's going to talk about something called, in the Bible, a mystery. A mystery. And we're going to see what that mystery is, and I think you'll be quite surprised. Anyway, it's going to be something interesting to study. And so, first we're going to have the explanation of a mystery. It's really very simply, a mystery is something that's not previously been revealed, but now is made clear. The church was not revealed in the Old Testament. Now we have to understand that. The mystery we're going to study is the church. It was not mentioned in the Old Testament to any extent. Yes? Yes.
3: Okay.
2: It is. Yeah, it's on. Well, we can turn that fan down a notch.
3: No?
2: Okay, well, I'll try to speak louder. So the point is that there was no church in the Old Testament. It was not revealed. It was a mystery. The Old Testament believers were basically Gentile believers, even though, and some were Jewish, but there was nothing of the church. It was not revealed at that time. I want to read chapter 3, verse 1, for it says, and I'll read 2. For this cause I, Paul, the prisoner of Jesus Christ, for you Gentiles, if you have heard of the dispensation of the grace of God, which is given me towards you. Now, so Paul says he was a prisoner of Jesus Christ to take the gospel, and basically to the Gentiles. It was mostly Jewish, from Abraham to the end of the Old Testament, which was 2,000 years. Those who were far off were called Gentiles, strangers, without hope and without God. But now they're going to be brought into the family of God through Christ. They were not in the Old Testament, but they will be in the new. So before he comes to his prayer, he's going to talk about this mystery, which is the church, which is what we are in today. Paul's ministry was different and special from other teachers. Go to Galatians 2:7. Galatians 2:7 is just before Ephesians. Galatians chapter 2 and verse 7. And that says, but on the contrary, when they saw that the gospel of the circumcision was committed unto me, and the gospel of the uncircumcision was committed unto Paul, as the gospel of circumcision was Peter. So Peter basically had a ministry to the Jews, and Paul is going to have a, who

0: is a Jew is going to have a ministry to the Gentiles, and this is basically the first time since Jesus died and rose from the dead. And so you need to understand that. We are sealed by the Holy Spirit until the day of redemption. That's the ultimate plan for the church. Today we were taken out of the world and presented to Christ, and that was forever. We have to understand that was forever. There was no church until this point. It was actually started on the day of Pentecost after Christ rose from the dead and went up into heaven. It was started on the day of Pentecost with the baptism of the Holy Spirit. Very interesting, because there's some churches today that don't believe in the Holy Spirit, and that's exactly how they got started, was the baptism of the Holy Spirit. And we have to understand once again in verse 2 that it was by the grace of God, which means it was a gift of His to us. It was a gift. So all you can do is receive it. You can't earn it or anything. You just can receive it. Now, so Paul was really a prisoner of Christ in the sense his sole responsibility was turned to the fact that he was to bring the gospel to the Gentiles and to the church, which will become the church of Christ. The Gentiles were strangers. They were without hope in the Old Testament, but they're brought to a place of blessing in the New Testament. Before he comes to his prayer, he's going to talk about the mystery, and we'll see that, because the church was at the beginning called a mystery. In other words, was not explained until the New Testament. Paul's ministry was different. It was special. The people were different. They were afar off, but now will be brought new because of this new teaching. Paul told them, you have been afar off, but now are brought into in through Christ. Go to Acts chapter 4, verse 12. Acts chapter 4 and verse 12. It's kind of interesting. People seem to think the church has always been, but that is not true. It didn't start until the day of Pentecost after Christ arose from the dead, and really after 10 days after he rose to go into heaven. And we need to understand that. We're going to see that in Scripture, so you'll be able to tell people when the church started and how it started and so forth. So, Acts 4 and verse 12 says, neither is there salvation in any other, for there is no other name under heaven given among men whereby we must be saved. So, we're saying very simply that the salvation for the church is in Christ. Now, I want you to look at Acts 16. Acts 16 and verse 37. Acts was the, as I was saying, was before Romans, and we want to look at Acts 16 and verse 31. Acts 16 and verse 31. Just a minute, I'll get there. Acts 16 and 31. And they said, "Believe on the Lord Jesus Christ, and thou shalt be saved, and thy house." But so he said, your house will be saved, but each one in the house has to receive Christ. That should be clear. So Paul and Peter had the same message, but to different groups of people. Paul was a missionary to the Gentiles, Peter to the Jews. They had basically who they went to. The message was the same. No one was saved by keeping the law, but by the blood of Jesus Christ. That's very important that we understand that. Jesus is the door, the only door to heaven. The Jews of the Old Testament came through Jesus. When he rose from the dead, he brought them out of Sheol, and Abraham's bosom, actually, and brought them. He will take them to heaven with him. So we need to understand Old Testament saints were not the church, but they will be taken to heaven where they were taken to heaven and are there now.
1: Mm-hmm.
0: Yes. Yes. Yes. Those that were saved there while he was in prison,
1: yes.
0: He was in prison three different times,
1: yes.
0: Were brought into the church, and we're going to talk about that down the road here. We'll look at verses now, 3 and 4. How that by revelation he made known unto me, that's talking about Paul, the mystery, as I wrote before in few words, by which, when you read, you may understand my knowledge in the mystery of Christ. Now, the mystery of Christ here is the church. It's very important that we understand that. This revelation began with Paul's conversion when Christ informed Paul that when he persecuted the church, he was actually persecuting Christ. Now, Paul crucified what?
1: Jerry, wasn't the mystery more like that the Jews and the Gentiles should be one and they should both, they're both in the kingdom?
0: Yeah, we're going to get into that.
1: Yeah.
0: It's going to come up here. But the church is the body of Christ on the earth, and the church came into existence on the day of Pentecost. Now we need to understand that, and the word church is used 27 times in the New Testament. The gospel is not to be a mystery, it is the good news to be shouted from the housetop. Now it was a mystery in the Old Testament, but it's not in the New, that's the point. The mystery is that Christ is risen and is the head of a new body made up, now listen to this, of and Gentiles and all tribes and people of the earth. It's no longer just Jews worshiping God. It's the Jews, Gentiles, all the people, different people on the earth are worshiping God in something that is now called the church. That's not a building, that's people. We think of the church as a building, but it's not, it's people. Verses 5 and 6, which in other ages was not made known unto the sons of men or women, as it is now revealed unto his holy apostles and prophets by the Holy Spirit. The Holy Spirit reveals the church. Verse 6, that the Gentiles should be fellow heirs and of the same body and partakers of his promise in Christ by the gospel or good news. So, the church is now revealed to his holy apostles. They are holy because they've been set aside for that office by God. They are New Testament prophets. The Holy Spirit is the teacher of this mystery. Go to John 16 and verse 15. John 16 and verse 15. 16:15. And says, all things, this is Jesus speaking, all things that the Father has are mine. Therefore said I, that he shall take of mine and show it unto you. Now, the meaning, he's going to reveal the church now to not only the followers of Christ, not only the apostles, but everyone that knew him. There were 120 in that room where the Holy Spirit came on Pentecost. So that 120 were the first in the church. Now, the church is revealed to his holy apostles. They are holy because they've been set aside for this office by God. They are New Testament prophets. These apostles are now New Testament prophets. The Holy Spirit is the teacher of this ministry. Now, we've already looked that up. You can look it up again if you like later. It's John 16:15. In the Old Testament, it does not teach that Gentiles will be saved. That's very interesting to know about that. Look at Isaiah 11:10. We want to look at, Isaiah 11:10. And that's going to be, I've got to find it here myself. Okay. Isaiah, just before Jeremiah, Isaiah 11:10, we want. And so, Isaiah 11:10 says, and in that day there shall be a root of Jesse, who will stand for an ensign of the peoples. To him shall the nations seek, and his rest shall be glorious. That's really talking about the church, but it doesn't mention church. So it isn't mentioned in the Old Testament. Go to Isaiah 60, verse 3. Isaiah 60, verse 3. And that says, and the nations shall come to the light, and kings to the brightness of the rising. That says there's going to be a time when the nations are going to come.
1: So
0: that will
1: be the Gentiles.
0: Yeah, that'll be the Gentiles, and that will then be the church. But it doesn't mention church here. Go to Zechariah 2:11.

0: see, that's almost to Malachi there, the Old Testament, the end of it there. I get it myself. Zechariah, and we want to go 2:11. It talks about things, but it does not mention church. Very interesting. 2:11. And many nations shall be joined to the Lord in that day. It's talking about future here. And shall be my people, and I'll dwell in the midst of thee. And thou shalt know that the Lord of hosts has sent me unto you. That's talking about future there. This is the Old Testament talking about future. Go to the next book, which is Malachi, and go to Malachi 1:11. For from the rising of the sun, even to the going down of the same, my name shall be great among the nations. That's all it says. It's talking about future. And in every place incense shall be offered unto my name, a pure offering, for my name shall be great among the nations, says the Lord of hosts. That means beyond the Jews, the nations beyond the Jews. The mystery was that Jews and Gentiles were to be placed on the same basis, which in the future will be called the church. That's what we're in today. And that Christ would be the head of that new body, which is called the church. All people were Gentiles from Adam to Abraham. Then for 2,000 years, it was primarily Jews. For 2,000 years, Abraham to Christ. All people were either Jews or Gentiles from Abraham to Christ, and that was 2,000 years. The third division, the Old Testament, what total, was 4,000 years. And incidentally, I do not believe it says anywhere in the Bible that the earth is millions of years old. That's a bunch of baloney. It's not. It doesn't say that in the Bible. The third division is that Jews, Gentiles, and the church from Pentecost to the rapture will be 2,000 years plus. It's been just about that now. Look at 1 Corinthians 10 and verse 32. I'm going to show you these things in the Bible. 1 Corinthians 10 and verse 32. Get that in just a minute. Okay. 10:32. Give no offense, neither to the Jews, nor to the Greeks, nor to the church of God. It's definitely mentioned in the New Testament, not in the Old. Paul included the whole human family. There was a period of transition when Gentiles were brought into it. Now, verse 7 of Ephesians 3. Of which I was made a minister. This is Paul speaking. According to the gift of the grace of God, given to me by the effectual working of his power. In other words, Paul is saying, I didn't earn to go to the Gentiles. I didn't earn to teach about the church. It was a gift of God. So, find that very interesting. I was made a minister, meaning a worker, or helper, or deacon, Paul. That's what he was made. He was also a proud Pharisee before he got saved. He persecuted the church to Paul, an apostle, who was now a prisoner for Christ. by the Holy, now, yes, Jesus Christ, now a member of the body of Christ. It was not before. You need to understand that. Okay, verse 8 and 9. Unto me, who am less than least of all saints. That's what he said. Paul said, I'm the worst sinner that ever lived, he said in another place. He says, is this grace given that I should preach among the Gentiles the unsearchable riches of Christ? Once again, that was a gift. Verse 9, to make all men see what is the fellowship of the mystery, which from the beginning of ages has been hidden in God, who created all things by Jesus Christ. In other words, that says the church was a mystery in the Old Testament. Well, it wasn't brought forth, actually. The church, there are a lot of things God has not told us yet. Now listen to this. When we get to heaven, we're going to really start learning things. We haven't even begun to scratch the surface of what God is doing. It's going to be amazing when we get to be with Him. There are some things that we will not find out except by revelation. In verse 8, Paul calls himself less than the least of all the saints. Paul always took the place of humility as an apostle. I want to show you that in the Bible. 1 Corinthians chapter 15 and verse 9. It says, for I am the least of the apostles, that am not fit to be called an apostle, because I persecuted the church of God. But you have to understand why God can use him now to go to the church is because he's saved. God doesn't count what you did before if you confess that before him, which Paul did. And so he said, I'm the least of the apostles, is really what he said. And also look up 1 Timothy 1, verse 12. 1 Timothy 1 and verse 12. First Timothy is right after 2 Peter, chapter 1, verse 12. Oops, that's not right. Just a minute, that's not right. First Timothy 1, 12 and 13. That wouldn't be, oh, that's First John, the wrong thing. Okay, I got the wrong book. First Timothy 1, 12 and 13. I thank Jesus Christ our Lord, who has enabled me in the accounting me faithful, putting me in the ministry. That's verse 12. And verse 13 says, who was before a blasphemer, a persecutor, and injurious, I obtained mercy because I did it ignorantly in unbelief. That's the same way for us, incidentally. But that doesn't, God didn't count that against Paul, because that was before he was saved. We need to understand that. Paul was chosen to preach among the Gentiles the unsearchable riches of Christ. Now verses 10 and 11. To the intent that now unto the principalities and powers in heavenly places might be known by the church the manifold wisdom of God. So he said that, talking about there, even the ones in heaven before the New Testament didn't understand this. Very interesting. Verse 11. According to the eternal purpose which he purposed in Christ Jesus, our Lord. So the point was, God always had this plan for the church, but it was not to happen until Jesus Christ died on the cross, went down into Sheol, and returned back upon the earth. And this was, and then it was revealed to him, and it was also revealed to his angels, incidentally. They knew that information. Verse 12 of chapter 3, in whom we have boldness and access with confidence by the faith of him. That's the faith in Christ. We have boldness and freedom of speech before God and access our introduction to him by being in Christ. We can go before God the Father through Christ. We need to understand that. Verse 13, wherefore I desire that you faint not at my tribulations for you, which is your glory. When Paul wrote this, he wrote this from prison. And a lot of people got shook because he was in jail. He said, don't worry about it. God is using my jail time for the church. People were getting saved in jail. Paul was willing to be in prison to teach us the truth. It was working for his good and their glory. Colossians 1:24. Colossians 1:24 says, who now rejoice in my sufferings for you, this is Paul speaking, and fill up that which is behind of the afflictions of Christ in my flesh for his body's sake, which is the church. As another name for the church is the body of Christ. Very interesting. It's mentioned there. Verse 14. For this cause I bow my knees unto the Father of our Lord Jesus Christ. Now, verse 14. Paul loved the Ephesians. He wanted them to know the blessings of this generation. Also, that they would live and experience all the riches of his grace in the Lord Jesus Christ. Paul was a man of prayer. Now, that is an important statement because we should be involved in prayer. As I said earlier today, we should be praying that this church will reach people for Christ. We should be praying for the sick. We should be praying for those that are witnessing for Christ. We should pray for our government and for our leaders in government. We should pray about the wars that are going on in this world. We have a lot of things to pray about, and we should be. Paul was a man of prayer. He went to prayer that these great truths might become realities in the lives of the believers. That makes sense to you? Okay. Now, continue verse 14. He bowed his knees in prayer, a good example for us. We need to understand that. Verse 14 of chapter 3 says, for this cause I bow my knees unto the Father of our Lord Jesus Christ. He prayed about everything. is a good example for us. Look at John 16:23. Write these scriptures down, and you can look at them when you get home, but we'll look at them. Let's see, we want to look at John 16:23. It's before Acts, so I just wanted you to know. John 16:23 says, "And in that day you shall ask me nothing. Verily, verily, I say unto you, whatever you shall ask the Father in my name, he will give it to you." Now, that tells us something about prayer. We are asked. We're praying for the sick. We pray that the Father heals them in the name of the Lord Jesus Christ. That's very important to understand. You need to know how to pray. To pray in the Lord Jesus' name means we go to God the Father with a prayer that the Lord Jesus himself can lift to the Father for you and me. Our prayers, listen to this, our prayers do not have to be long. They can be, but they don't have to be. Prayers should be brief and to the point. Look up Matthew 14:30. Matthew 14:30. Matthew 14:30 says, "But when he saw the wind boisterous, he was afraid." And it didn't seem to be the right thing. Oh, this was a short prayer, I see. "And when he saw the wind boisterous, he was afraid and began to sink. He cried, saying," he prayed three words, "Lord, save me." That's a pretty short prayer. It's not the shortest in the Bible, but it's pretty short. So, to pray in the Lord Jesus' name means we go to God the Father with a prayer that the Lord Jesus himself can lift to the Father for you and me. Now, get that. Our prayers do not have to be long. That's in Matthew 14:30. We looked that up. Prayer should be brief and to the point. Okay, verse 15 of chapter 3. "Of whom the whole family in heaven and earth is named." Now, God has the angels, people saved in the Old Testament and New, all of those really are the family of God. The angels that were actually belong to God also, basically what that said. Okay, verse 16, "That he would grant you according to the riches of his glory to be strengthened with might by his Spirit in the inner man, that Christ may dwell in your hearts by faith, that you being rooted and grounded in love." That you be rooted and grounded in love. "And may you be able to comprehend with all saints," this is 18, "with all saints, what is the breadth, length, and depth, and height, and to know the love of Christ which passes knowledge." Very interesting. He prays according to the riches of his glory. Number one petition, that believers might be strengthened with might or power by the Holy Spirit in the inner man. So the Holy Spirit's even involved in our prayers. You need to understand that. And the inner man means Christ in us, the hope of glory. Our spirit nature needs prayer, and not for the physical, for the spiritual, not just the physical. We're also to pray for our spiritual being. Power of God is needed in the Christian life to develop into full maturity. The spirit nature of the believer needs prayer as I said, the spiritual and as well as the physical. In other words, we need to pray people get saved. We need to pray that people listen to the Holy Spirit. We need to pray that the Holy Spirit's involved in what we do. The spirit nature of the believer needs prayer for the spiritual as well as the physical. Only the Holy Spirit can supply power, living, and growth for the full maturity of the believer. The Holy Spirit can supply the power and growth for the full maturity of the believer. That's very important. Number two, Christ lives in us. That is our position. Christ in us is our possession. Now that's only for those that receive Christ as Savior and Lord, those that know Jesus. Christ lives in you. I think that's Colossians 1:27. You can put that down because you need to understand that. Christ is in us, in our possession. We'll give you a couple more scriptures.
1: Hey, Pastor Gary, I have this says, the dwelling suggests settling in at home.
0: Yes.
1: The Holy Spirit settling in at home in us.
0: Yes, He makes His home. That's He right. Never leaves us throughout eternity once we become a Christian. Even when we're taken up, He never leaves us. We need to understand that. He'll be in us always. Very good. There's a couple of scriptures here. 2 Corinthians 13:5. 2 Corinthians 13 and verse 5. You need to know these scriptures. 2 Corinthians 13:5. Examine yourselves whether you are in the faith. Prove yourselves. Know ye not yourselves how Jesus Christ is in you, unless you are discredited? That's interesting. Christ is in us, represented by the Holy Spirit. And then one other verse, John 15:5. Just before Acts, John 15:5. These are important verses. That's why it's important to come on Wednesday night. 15:5. I am the vine, you are the branches. He that abideth in me and I in him, the same brings forth much fruit. For without me you can do what?
1: Nothing.
0: We have to understand Christ is in us, represented by the Holy Spirit. Okay, the third thing about this, the power we need to come to full maturity, requests that believers may know the dimensions of the knowledge surpassing the love of Christ, that they may be rooted and grounded in love. This is for all the saints. We're to be rooted and grounded in love. And there's a lot of Christians that don't understand that, because they don't pay attention to anybody. They just come to church and listen and then go home. They don't talk to anybody, they don't. And we're to love everybody. We don't have to love everything they're doing, but we are to love them as a person. That they may be rooted and grounded in love. This is for all saints to be rooted and grounded in love. Paul wants them to know the love of Christ, which passes knowledge. Now, there's several things about the love of Christ. It's the breath of Christ, for one thing. John 10, 9. Kind of interesting here. John 10, 9. I am the door. By me, if any man enter in, he shall be saved, and shall go in and out and find pasture. Then there's the link from the Lamb's death and proceeds unto the endless ages of eternity. That's how long Christ's ministry is. It's from the time of his death, burial, and resurrection through all eternity. Then the depth of his ministry is Philippians 2:10. Philippians 2:10 says that at the name of Jesus every knee should bow, of things in heaven and things in the earth and things under the earth. In other words, he is over all things. And then the height of Christ's ministry, Philippians 2:6. Philippians 2:6. Very close there. Who being in the form of God, thought it not robbery to be equal with God. Jesus Christ, in that sense, is equal with God. Only the Holy Spirit can lead us to the love of Christ. Only the Holy Spirit. Now, we got, and it says, I didn't read part of that. Excuse me. Verse 19. To know the love of Christ which passes knowledge, that you might be filled with all the fullness of God. So we need to know the fullness of Christ. We need to know the fact that he is with us, he is in us, he is will be with us for all eternity, and we are to be filled with his love and with practically everything he is, almost, only we're not, of course, the Son of God. That makes sense? We have to realize what an amazing thing it is to be saved and belong to Christ. It is absolutely amazing. We have the Holy Spirit in us, as well as, and he's representing Christ in us, is what he's representing. So we have available all that Christ is able to be and do. Now that's amazing, but we don't often use that in our life. It's amazing what the Bible is teaching us here. And we need to look these verses up and see how important it is to be a believer in Christ, which puts us in the church, which puts us able to minister what Christ wants to be ministered to the church, him through us. Okay. Now, the continuation of 16 to 19, that we might be filled up to all the fullness of God. That's God's plan. God's plan for the church to be different. The church is going to last for approximately 2,000 years plus, and it started on the day of Pentecost after Christ went up to heaven. That was the beginning of the church. We're in the church today, and I think it's maybe even over 2,000 years, I don't know. But I think we're close to when he's going to take the church out, and there won't be another church. We're it. We're it. The believers after us will not be in the church once he takes the church out to be with him. We need to understand that. Now, the last two verses of this chapter. Now unto him who is able to do exceedingly abundantly above all that we ask or think, according to the power that works in us. Verse 21. Unto him be glory in the church by Christ Jesus throughout all ages, world without end. The church will be involved in everything, even in the future. During the tribulation period, the church will be with him in the third heaven. During the thousand-year reign of Christ, the church will be with Christ in the thousand-year reign on the earth. We will come back with him at the second coming, and we will be with him during that thousand-year reign, and then beyond that, we will probably be with him in the new heaven, and whatever he is doing throughout eternity. They believe. Yes, we will. Yeah. And we will be involved with him in things that we haven't even heard about yet. They think there are as many as 40 galaxies the same size as what we're in, called the Milky Way galaxy. They think there's at least 40 more. They don't know for sure, and we won't know till we get there. But we will be involved with him, not only in that third heaven, in that heavenly realm. There's an earthly realm and a heavenly realm in the end. There'll be people on the earth, which I think will be the Old Testament believers, and also others, maybe even millennium believers. But we will be involved with Christ in that heavenly place. The new heaven will be our home with Christ. And I believe, it doesn't say so in the Bible, what's going to happen from there, but I think what we're doing now is just the beginning. Because we're going to be involved with what he's doing, even beyond what the Bible talks about. So we have to realize, and chapter 3 is very important here that we just went through, to find out what we can be in Christ, because it tells us we can be anything he desires for us to be, but we have to have the faith to believe that and allow him to use us both now in the new heaven, and I think even beyond that, but it doesn't go into it, because we wouldn't want it to. God doesn't. He said, if we knew what was all involved, probably we wouldn't even want to be here now. But we're here now to be used by Christ by faith, believing that he can use us. but we're to be used, and he's in us as the Holy Spirit, in us where? Probably in the center of our being. He's not particularly in our mind, although he's involved with it. And so we have to daily give ourselves to Christ as to what he wants us to do. Because what we do that he wants us to do now will give us the rewards when we're with him. Now that's very important. But I don't think most Christians believe. They just believe, okay, I'm saved, I got to go to church, and maybe talk to somebody about Jesus. There's a whole lot more involved than that. And so we have to be very careful that we don't miss any of it. If we're in Walmart or someplace else, we can be used by God. We are as Christ on the earth, because he is in us. Therefore, we can do amazing things that we don't even think about. But if we respond to him, stay in the Word, listen to the Word being taught, particularly tonight, was extremely important, because it talks about the fact of the church, God's plan for the church. God always had the church in mind, but it was not brought forward in the Old Testament.
2: 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Dear Heavenly Father, I'm a sinner and lost, but I believe that the Lord Jesus Christ died on the cross for me, and that he rose from the dead on the third day, and right now I receive the Lord Jesus Christ as my personal Savior and Lord. Thank you, Lord, for saving me. Our phone number is 962-1477. That's 962-1477. This is Pelly Road Christian Fellowship.
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4: I nearly had a head-on collision with another car on the Pacific Coast Highway, where the drop-off was 1,000 feet to the ocean. I'd gone to church most of my life, but I would have gone to hell if I died there. As an atheist, my wife would have suffered the same fate. Dee was the first person to love me. Dad sure didn't. He called me stoop and ridiculed me when he drank. I promised Mom I'd never drink, but alcohol relieved my fears. Once I got so drunk I nearly broke my neck diving into shallow water. I drank my way through the Navy, and after my discharge, too. I finally moved to California to escape my reputation. After I married Dee, I tried to ease up on the drinking, but couldn't. I even set up a bar at home. Dee was so unhappy, I took her on a trip up the coast. After an out-of-control car came at us and then hit the embankment and sailed over our car, I marveled, but didn't thank God for the close encounter. Dee began to believe in God, and a neighbor led her to Christ. Dee read the Bible to me, but I'd fall asleep indifferent to God's truth. It was these prayers and the love demonstrated by our neighbor who fixed our car one day that led to my surrender to Christ. I fell on my knees and asked Jesus to save me. He gave me the strength to quit drinking. I'm Dean Mader. If the Son, therefore, shall make you free, ye shall be free indeed.
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5: Hi, I'm Pastor Keith Manley with today's Reflection of Grace. Do you ever wonder if your life matters? In Ephesians chapter 2 and verse 10, the Bible says, "For we are God's handiwork, created in Christ Jesus to do good works, which God prepared in advance for us to do." Friend, you were created by God on purpose.

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1: Welcome to 6640, the ministry outreach of Koinonia House and Koinonia Institute. Today's Bible teacher is Chuck Missler, connecting the Bible to your life and the world around you. In today's study, Chuck continues his teaching on the Gospel according to Luke, chapter 21.
2: But then Jesus goes on, if any man shall say unto you, lo, here is Christ, or there, believe it not. For there shall arise false Christs and false prophets, and shall show great signs and wonders, insomuch that if it were possible, they shall deceive the very elect. Behold, I've told you before. We're going to see a lot of similarities with the Luke account, so let's not let that throw us. I'll come to get to that when we get in a moment. Jesus continues, wherefore, if they say unto you, behold, he's in the desert, go not forth. Behold, he is in the secret chambers. Believe it not. For as the lightning cometh out of the east and shineth even to the west, so shall also the coming of the Son of Man be. Don't confuse this with the rapture. That's a whole other study, but let's go on here. Then you have this strange phrase, for wheresoever the carcass is, there will the eagles be gathered together. A very enigmatic allusion that many scholars have slightly different views over. I won't try to get into that here, but let's leave it where it is right now. Then Jesus continues in the Matthew account, immediately after the tribulation of those days shall the sun be darkened, the moon shall not give her light, the stars shall fall from heaven, and the powers of the heavens shall be shaken. And then shall appear the sign of the Son of Man in heaven, and then shall all the tribes of the earth mourn, and they shall see the Son of Man coming in the clouds of heaven with power and great glory. Question, has this happened yet? Not so you'd notice. So whatever this is, it is still yet future. Fair enough. Let's go ahead here. That's immediately after the tribulation of those days. Not just tribulation, the tribulation of those days. So we have the typical diagrams that we use in some of our presentations. We have the 69 weeks. We have an interval between the 69th and 70th. The 70th week is defined by a covenant enforced by a world leader. That covenant is enforced for actually 6 years and 11 months. But anyway, in the middle of that week of years, the abomination of desolation sets up. It's your milestone that Jesus made so much of in this passage. He himself, Jesus, labels the time after that, the last 3.5 years of the 7-year period, the Great Tribulation. And that's interrupted by the second coming of Christ, the establishment of what we call the millennium, and his kingdom on the earth. Wow. Okay. There are different views among different church folk. There are some that believe the rapture occurs simultaneous or just before a second coming. So that's what they call a post-rapture view. There are others that believe that it happens before the 70th week of Daniel. We are in that group pretty much. There are some that say they put it in the middle of the week. They call them mid-tribulation, which is sort of a misnomer because the tribulation is really what they really mean is they see the rapture occurring prior to or approximate at the middle of the week. The trouble with these last with the mid-trib and the post-trib thing is they deny a doctrine of eminence, the idea that Jesus can come back at any moment. Donald Gray Barnhouse used to kid his students by coming to the office and saying, sad day, Jesus can't come back today. Meaning that if they held those views, Jesus can't come back because there's specific things that have to happen first. And that's contrary to what the New Testament tells us, because we should expect him at any moment. Now, that's talking about the rapture, not the second coming, but okay. So we're pre-trib here. Whether you are or not, it's up to you. You make your own study, but we'll tell you why we have this view anytime you want to get into it. But clearly, we're in this interval. During this interval, Jesus is crucified, the temple is destroyed. And we know it lasts at least 38 years. We'll see that express in the Luke account. But obviously, it's been longer than that. It's been almost 2,000 years. Okay. So remember that the pre-trib view has the rapture occurring some interval prior to the beginning of the 7th week. It might be an hour. It might be 30 years. We don't know. Because there's some preconditions after the rapture, but before the 70th week can start. But we'll move on here. Continuing the Matthew account, and he shall send his angels with a great sound of a trumpet, and they shall gather together his elect from the four winds and from the one end of heaven to the other. Now learn the parable of the fig tree. When his branch is yet tender and putteth forth leaves, ye know that summer is nigh. Many people try to make the fig tree Israel, and there's some sense in there are occasions when that is appropriate, but some people may be making too much of that. We'll come to that back in that in a minute. But when the fig tree puts forth leaves, you know that summer is nigh. So likewise ye, when you see all these things, know that it is near, even at the doors.

0: verily I say unto you, this generation shall not pass till all these things be fulfilled. And we'll get back at that generation thing later. Heaven and earth shall pass away, but my word shall not pass away. But of that day and hour knoweth no man, no, not the angels of heaven, but my Father only. Very important verse. Many people set dates. They think this or that. Is that one? Now, the second coming, we know when that's going to be because we know the preceding conditions that lead up to it. But of that day and hours knoweth no man, no, not the angels of heaven, but my Father only. This is one place where the Mark account throws in a little boomerang in here. Because in the Mark account, Peter's account, it's recorded slightly differently. It says, heaven and earth shall pass away, but my word shall not pass away. But of that day and hour knoweth no man, no, not the angels of heaven, neither the Son, but the Father only. Now, this verse catches our theologians' attention because apparently, at least at that moment, there was something the Father knew the Son didn't. And that punctures some of the glib cliches that we sometimes bandied about. I don't think it's too material except just to improve our understanding, but the main point is we think that if you look at the first sentence of the book of Revelation, you realize that's the Father's disclosure to Jesus that he then signified it to his servant John and so forth. So there is at least a time when he comes into his full knowledge. Some people feel that happened at his baptism, but this remark was after his baptism, and yet it's prior to the revelation, the unveiling of Jesus Christ, which God gave unto him, unto whom? Jesus Christ. First sentence, very important in the book of Revelation. Let's move on. Neither the Son, interesting phrase. But anyway, Jesus continues in Matthew 24 at verse 37, but as the days of Noah were, so shall also the coming of the Son of Man be. For as in the days that there were before the flood, they were eating and drinking, marrying and giving in marriage, until the day that Noah entered into the ark, and knew not until the flood came and took them all away, so shall also the coming of the Son of Man be. So there's obviously some similarities between the days of Noah and the days when Jesus comes back. How far you apply this is a point of scholastic debate. It could simply mean that business as usual until he returns. Fair enough. Many scholars think there's more here than meets the eye. They feel you can't really understand this unless you understand Genesis 6 and the conditions that led up to the flood of Noah. Because as the days of Noah were, what were the days of Noah like? And they were very, very strange. And there's some strangeness there you may want to get into. We won't take the time here to get into it. Let's just be aware of it, though. But he continues, then shall be two in the field, one shall be taken, the other left. Two women shall be grinding at the mill, one shall be taken. That happened early in the morning. See, one field is the middle of the day, two women grinding at the mill, one shall be taken, the other left. That's a breakfast thing, a pre-breakfast thing. Watch therefore, for you know not what hour the Lord doth come. But know this, that if the good man of the house had known in what watch the thief would come, he would have watched and would not have suffered his house to be broken up. Don't be thrown by this verse because of the term good man. We misunderstand that. That's simply a term for the owner, if you will, or the good man is, it means the master or the head of the house. And what he's really talking about here, who is the head, who is the God of this world? Satan. So strangely enough, that's the point. That's why I personally hold the view, the reason that the rapture of the church is indeterminate from our point of view is the whole idea is to catch Satan by surprise. Because when the rapture happens, he knows that he has a small window of opportunity. And so this is misleading if you take the good man as meaning a good man. No, the term means the master of the house, really. He would not have suffered his house to be broken up. Therefore be ye also ready, for in such an hour as ye think not, the Son of Man cometh. Who then is a faithful and wise servant whom his Lord hath made ruler of his household to give them meat in due season? Blessed is that servant whom his Lord, when he cometh, shall find so doing. Verily I say unto you that he shall make him ruler over all his goods. So this is one of those verses that instructs us to occupy till he comes. Yes, we study prophecy. Yes, we look with excitement, expectation. But meanwhile, we keep busy doing his work. And that's the call, obviously. But if that evil servant shall say in his heart, my Lord delayeth his coming, and shall begin to smite his fellow servants and to eat and drink with the drunken, the Lord of that servant shall come in a day when he looketh not for him, and in an hour that he is not aware of, and shall cut him asunder and appoint him his portion with the hypocrites. There shall be weeping and gnashing of teeth. By the way, this is one of the uses of that phrase. It doesn't necessarily mean going to hell. It's a Hebrew term of extreme disappointment. And it isn't just used here. It's pretty serious stuff, but it's used wherever there's major disappointment. I want to indulge in a concept here called resolving power. If you get a cheap telescope and go out at night and look at a star, you see a bright spot, big deal. You'll go back to the store and spend a lot of money and get a really good telescope and look at that same star, you discover something amazing. You discover that single star is actually a double star. There are properties of really good optics that are called resolving power. They can discern the distinction between two things that are very close together. There are many stars that are dual stars, and this is one way you want a good telescope will discern that. The concept of resolving power in optics is a concept you can apply to language. Often there are words or expressions that are almost synonymous. Be careful with that word almost. Because we have two accounts here, the Olivet Discourse package and the Luke 21 package. And I'm going to suggest to you that they are not identical. They share some phrases that are identical, especially what we're going to just lump and call the beginning of sorrows. But the Luke account talks about things before, though. It mentions those, but before that, it talks about some things. Matthew uses that term and then talks about. So Luke is focusing before the beginning of sorrows, Matthew what follows. And it turns out there are two destructions of Jerusalem. Destruction number one is the one that occurred in 70 AD. Destruction number two is the one that's going to be the subject of the Battle of Armageddon, if you will. Now we're prepared to take a look at Luke 21, having refreshed ourselves a bit on Matthew 24. Luke 21, starting about picking up about verse 5. And as some spake of the temple, how it was adorned with goodly stones and gifts, he said, as for these things which ye behold, the days will come in the which there shall not be left one stone upon another that shall not be thrown down. And they asked him, saying, Master, but when shall these things be, and what sign shall there be when these things shall come to pass? Fair question. Very similar, not exactly, but very similar to the Matthew thing. Okay. See, even God's people will be in danger of being deceived, is the point. For centuries, Satan has led people astray and blinding their hearts. Perhaps his greatest coup is to convince people he doesn't exist. If you don't think Satan exists, try opposing sometime. And obviously that's a subject of studies you can take on your own. And out of all of this, there have been date setters all through history that have their reasons for setting dates, even though Jesus says, "Don't for such an hour as you think not, the Son of Man cometh." Nobody knows the time of his return. We know there's some preceding events that precede his setting up his kingdom, so that's easier. But the rapture could happen at any moment. It could happen before we finish this discussion. He says, be not deceived, but I'm going to seek balance and obedience. And 2 Peter 3 hammers away on that, if you want to get into that. Continuing verse 8, Jesus said, take heed that ye be not deceived, for many shall come in my name, saying, I am Christ, and the time draweth near. Go ye not, therefore, after them. Notice that that's in a command, not a suggestion. Be not deceived. But when ye shall hear of wars and commotions, be not terrified, for these things must first come to pass, but the end is not by and by. Does that sound familiar? Notice that these are not signs. They're cluster events that are going to occur, but they're not signs. Then he said, and the nation shall rise against nation, kingdom against kingdom, and their great earthquakes shall be in divers places, and famines, and pestilences, and fearful sights, and great signs shall there be from heaven. Now again, this is the same list that we saw before. The false Christ, the wars, the famines, the pestilence, earthquakes that are listed in Matthew, listed here in Luke, and there can be some more coming, and the book of Revelation for 12 verses. It continues, but before all these, they shall lay their hands on you. Before all these. Notice this, very important phrase. Luke lists the beginning of sorrows idioms, but then what he talks about happens before those signs. Okay, we've already seen some of those signs, but he's talking about something that for us is history. Before all these, they shall lay their hands on you, persecute you, delivering you up to the synagogues and into prisons, being brought before kings and rulers for my namesake, and it shall turn to you for a testimony. Settle it therefore in your hearts, not to meditate before what you shall answer. For I will give you a mouth and wisdom, which all your adversaries shall not be able to gainsay or resist, and ye shall be betrayed both by parents and by brethren and kinsfolk and friends. And some of you shall they cause to be put to death, and ye shall be hated of all men for my name's sake. But there shall not a hair of your head perish. In your patience possess ye your souls, and when ye shall see Jerusalem compassed with armies, then know that the desolation thereof is nigh. Then let them which are in Judea flee into the mountains, and let them which are in the midst of it depart out, and let not them that are in the countries enter thereinto. For these be the days of vengeance, that all things which are written may be fulfilled. This obviously is very parallel, it would seem, to the Matthew account, except we're going to quickly discover that this refers to events that are right on their horizon, okay? In fact, he's telling them that this will happen within their lifetime, not hundreds of years later. Now, you need a little history here. Vespasian was commanded by Nero to attack Jerusalem. He and his son, Titus, they had succeeded in dealing with the cities north of Judea in the region we call Israel. Vespasian and his son, Titus, attacked the cities in the Galilee and so forth. But then a strange thing happens that people overlook. Nero dies. It was under Nero's orders they were doing that, but Nero's died. When he dies, his orders expire, so to speak. There was a struggle for power in Rome. A couple of guys tried to take over and didn't pull it off. Galba and Otho and Vitellius, they vie for the throne. They murder each other and whatever. Vespasian figures it's his opportunity to play his trump card. So he leaves and goes to Rome and takes over the empire. He becomes the Caesar, if you will. And when he does that, then, he tells his son Titus to go ahead and finish the job, okay, to complete the siege. This is all in Josephus, in volume 6 of The Wars of the Jews, and so forth. Now, I want you to get the picture. Their soldiers were encamped around there. They weren't set up with a siege yet for about 6 months while all this is going on in Rome. When it gets resolved, Titus is to go forward, and he sets up the siege. Jesus had warned his believers, when you see the army out there, get out of town and don't let your friends come back, right? Okay, we know from Eusebius, one of the church fathers, his records in book 3, that the Christians escaped to the mountains in Pella, which was in Perea, and Perea was under Syrian administration under a different situation. I've always wondered, Eusebius said that not one Christian died during there was over 1 million people that were killed during the siege, Titus' siege of Jerusalem, when Jerusalem fell in 70 AD. I kept running in and said, well, no Christians died. How do you know? Well, because Eusebius records that the Christians, because of what Jesus told them to do, got out of town before. And they survived it, so. But then Jesus continues, woe unto them that are with child and to them that give suck in those days, for there shall be great distress in the land and wrath upon this people. And they shall fall by the edge of the sword and shall be led away captive into all nations. And Jerusalem shall be trodden down of the Gentiles until the times of the Gentiles be fulfilled. And indeed they were. That was the diaspora. And to this day, really. Times of the Gentiles. Don't confuse that phrase used here with the phrase fullness of the Gentiles that Paul uses of the church in Romans 11:25. Times of the Gentiles actually begin with Gentile dominion all the way to the Antichrist. The fullness of the Gentiles is the term of the church. It ends with the rapture. Moving on here, and there shall be signs in the sun and in the moon and the stars, and upon the earth distress of nations with perplexity, and the sea and the waves roaring, men's hearts failing them for fear, and for looking after those things which are coming on the earth, for the powers of heaven shall be shaken. And then shall they see the Son of Man coming in a cloud with power and great glory. That's not the harp also, that's the coming in power. When you get to verse 26, we always used to hold our breath when Walter Martin was, whenever he ran with his verse, he would always gesture. It says, men's hearts failing them for fear, and for looking after those things which are coming on the earth. And he'd always gesture like a flying saucer. He was convinced that this was UFOs. He was really on that kick. We tried to keep him away from that so he wouldn't discredit his ministry for a lot of reasons. But anyway, in fact, Chuck Smith kidded Mark Eastman and I when we did our book for Alien Encounters. He says, you always tell people not to get into this because it will discredit their ministry. And we explained to Chuck the same way I explained to Walter. They have ministries we don't want to discredit. Mark Eastman and I, we have nothing to lose, so to speak. And we were all just kidding about it, but still. Anyway, moving on here. And then they shall see the Son of Man coming in power and great glory. And he spake unto them a parable. And again, the fig tree comes up here, but notice Luke's account. He spake unto them a parable. Behold, the fig tree and all the trees. It's because of this account by Luke, I think the point that's of this parable is simply that it's spring, not a specific development of the fig tree as Israel or something. Spake unto them a parable, behold, a fig tree and all the trees. When they now shoot forth, ye see and know of your own selves that summer is now nigh at hand. So likewise, ye, when you see these things come to pass, know that the kingdom of God is nigh at hand. The parable to me is straightforward and simple. I don't think it needs to be pushed further than that. And all the trees. He says, verily I say unto you, this generation shall not pass away till all be fulfilled. In this case here, he's talking to people in the temple, and he's telling them, when you see the armies, get out of town, because he says that they do. There is a prophecy that most people miss, where Jesus predicts this, and it happens 38 years from the time he said this, Jerusalem falls. The same generation period, 38 years, that is in Deuteronomy 2 is the period of the wanderings in Numbers. 40 years in round terms, 38 years precisely. But then Jesus says, heaven and earth shall pass away, but my word shall not pass away. Take heed to yourselves, lest at any time your hearts be overcharged with surfeiting and with drunkenness or cares of this life. And so that day come upon you unawares. In other words, it can come at any moment. So he's talking about the rapture there, of course. For as a snare shall it come on all them that dwell on the face of the whole earth. Watch out for that one. The book of Revelation has two groups of people, the believers and those that and the earth dwellers, those that dwell on the earth. The term is used there for those that are dwelling on the earth, in contrast to being obedient to God. So as a snare it shall come upon all them that dwell on the face of the earth. Don't be an earth dweller. We're just pilgrims passing through. Jesus continues, watch ye therefore and pray always that ye may be accounted worthy to escape all these things that shall come to pass and to stand before the Son of Man. Boy, as a general instruction, this tells me a lot. This tells me the church is not scheduled to go through the tribulation. Because apparently you can watch and pray that ye will be counted worthy to what? To escape these things. To be caught up before the big stuff. All right. So let's move on here. Beginning of sorrows. We've been through these. Now those. After this, both Matthew and Luke also talk about cosmic upheaval. That's not part of the beginning of sorrows. It's at the end of their discard. Don't make the mistake of lumping that in there. I'll show you why. Because in Luke accounts of Jason, it says, the great earthquake shall be in divers places, famines, pestilence, fearful sights. But before all these, see, there's that phrase again. This is the. I want to highlight the fact that verse 12 of Luke 21 tells you that what Luke is focusing on is that which occurs before all this. Okay. So there's a different answer. Luke says before all these things, all these are beginning of sorrows. Matthew says then, after those. So there's a fundamental dichotomy here between the Luke and Matthew account. The false Christ wars, famines over are the beginning of sorrows. So again, there's this resolving power. We have Luke 21, 24. Beginning of sorrows is the common part here. Before these, after these. Desolation, the first desolation of Jerusalem back in 70 AD, the desolation that's yet coming. This generation will not pass away is talking to the generation that is dealing with the first fall. He's going to use that same phrase in Matthew, but I'm going to suggest he's referring to those that are in the end times. And there's an issue there we'll come to. Here's a diagram that I hope really unlocks the whole program for you. Let's assume there's Matthew 24 and there's Luke, and we're going from smallest verses to larger to the right. Both of these accounts deal with wars, famines, earthquakes, the beginning of sorrows. Both of these accounts make reference to these wild cosmic upheavals at the end. Okay, no problem. Matthew, when he talks about the beginning of sorrows, then, and I was after that, we have the abomination of desolation, right? And we have the great tribulation, the time of Jacob's trouble, and so forth, and so on. No problem there. Luke, though, when he gets to the wars, famines, he says before these things, and he talks about the fall of Jerusalem in 70 AD. I'm going to call that desolation number one. Matthew doesn't even touch on it. He talks about desolation, what I'm calling desolation number two, that final desolation of Jerusalem with a great tribulation and all of that. Now, when Jesus says to Luke 21, he says, this generation will pass, that's the generation right then. Matthew uses that phrase referring to those that are seeing those signs, the abomination of desolation and following. Oh, one other thing. We have the seven letters to seven churches. Where do they fit in? Well, they obviously fit in prior to Revelation chapter 6, therefore prior to the wars, famines, and so forth. Okay? So we're together there, I think, I hope, right? Now, if you look at the seven letters, seven churches, they have a number of applications, not the least of which, though, is a historical history of the church. From the apostolic church, the persecuted church, the church that's married to the world, the medieval church, the denominational church, the missionary church, and the apostate church, which both are characteristics of all churches throughout history, but they also dominate certain periods of church history. Now, we know that the first group, the promises of the overcomer, are postscripted, strangely enough. The last four, the promises of the overcomer, are in the body of the letter. So we know that for some reason there's a structural difference between these two, and we discover upon inspection that this last four have an explicit reference to the second coming of Christ buried in the letter.
1: 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Until next time, as we continue this series, may God bless you with the knowledge of His Son, Jesus Christ, as you study His Word.
2: 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And we thank you so much for listening. We have a lot of plans for this new rest of this year and a new year coming. So pray for us and listen to us, and we appreciate it. Thank you very much. Amen and amen. Hallelujah.
3: How do you do? Why would a man who spent years trying to escape from a communist country, who gave up everything for freedom, turn around and go back into bondage? Because of one bad decision, this man spent years looking over his shoulder, fearing arrest. Learn how he was set free forever on the next Unshackled.
4: How do you do? When a man has lived without freedom and risked his life to escape, it's hard to believe he would willingly go back into bondage. But that's just what the man in this story did. Because of one bad decision, he spent years looking over his shoulder, expecting arrest. He's free now, though, since his heart and mind and life were unshackled.

0: Norma's beauty salon.
1: Norma, some filthy bureaucrat just left here. The government took my business.
0: Oh, no, Manolo. Yes. How can they do that?
1: They're communists. They can do whatever they want.
0: They'll come here too, then. If they can take a meat market, they can take a beauty salon.
1: All the work we've done, and now it belongs to the state, and I'm just an employee.
0: They didn't pay you?
1: Ha! They'll take our money and pay us whatever they feel like giving us. I'm not going to live like this.
0: What can we do?
1: We're getting out of Cuba, one way or another.
0: No, Manolo, they're outside my shop right now. Here they come!
2: 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The work goes on at Pacific Garden Mission, work that began more than 120 years ago when a little woman with a big heart opened a refuge where destitute men came when they had nowhere else to go. Lives were changed, and they told others. And that's the way it's been ever since at the old lighthouse. The mission keeps growing, adding more ways to help the perishing. Each day, hundreds of men, women, and children receive free food, clothing, and shelter, counsel, and classes to send them forth stronger than they were when they arrived, able to help others. The reason lives are changed at Pacific Garden Mission is because the real work was finished at the cross. And like the man in this story, the truth sets them free. And now for broadcast around the earth, here's program number 2468 in the series Unshackled, the program that makes you face yourself and think.
1: Norma, I found another man willing to trade pesos for dollars.
0: Oh, be careful, Manolo.
1: I know. It's getting harder and harder to know who's a spy and who isn't.
0: There's no doubt about the family upstairs. He's always asking me questions.
1: Oh, stay away from them. They're Fidel's watchdogs.
0: They already know what Manny said to his teacher.
1: About wanting to leave Cuba because there's no meat and no cheese? It's true.
0: It's creepy to think how much they know about us.
1: Communists are like spiders with one big web. If you move at the edge, they know at the center.
0: I had a letter from Rolando today.
1: Eh?
0: He says airline tickets to Spain cost more than $400.
1: The letter was opened, of course.
0: Yes, coming from Miami.
1: They know we want to leave, and they're watching us.
0: Sometimes I feel so afraid.
1: Don't be, Norma. We have to try for our children's sake.
2: The man in our story was 2 years old when Castro took control of Cuba in 1959. Like many Cubans, his family endured communism while they plotted their escape, which they had to accomplish before their son turned 15 and was drafted into the Cuban army. This is the true story of Manuel Mill, right now on Unshackled.
3: Because he was a suspect, my father was arrested and spent a year in jail under terrible conditions. They didn't have enough evidence to convict him, but he spent another 6 months under house arrest. 3 years later, when I was 14, we were able to buy airline tickets to Spain, where we lived for 2 years. The first year, we all shared one room. The second year, we had a small apartment. As a refugee, I was not allowed to go to school, so I worked.
0: Did you get paid today?
3: Yes. Here's the money, Mama. It isn't much.
0: Oh, it helps, Manny. Some money came today from my cousin in Miami, too.
3: I wish we could leave and go to America. I'm sick of this cold weather.
0: It's better than living under communism, Manny.
3: I know. But I've already missed 2 years of playing baseball. I'll be an old man before you know it.
0: You're only 16, my son. Don't worry. You'll make it up.
4: I've got good news.
0: What?
4: Hey, your student visas came through.
0: Oh! Oh,
4: you and Normita can leave for Atlanta next week. I have the tickets.
3: What about you and Mama?
4: We'll be right behind you.
3: My sister and I flew to Atlanta, the home of our sponsors. A week later, my parents arrived, and I entered the 10th grade unable to speak any English. I learned quickly being around other students, but my parents struggled with the new language. We spent a year in Atlanta, then moved to Union City, New Jersey, where my father worked in a butcher shop 17 hours a day.
1: You're up very late, son. Still doing homework?
3: Yes.
1: You need to get some sleep.
3: So do you, Papa. You work too many hours.
1: I have to. We have many debts to repay. People who sent us money to come here. I don't like to owe anyone.
3: I can help as soon as I graduate.
1: No need, son. I've almost repaid everyone. Then I can buy into the business and become part owner.
3: Coach thinks I can be a great baseball player, Papa.
1: Good. Get an education first, though. You go to university.
3: That's just it. Yeah. He thinks I can get a scholarship to Seton Hall, where he went.
1: Good for you, Manny.
3: No Hispanic has ever made the baseball team there. I'd be the first.
1: I'm proud of you, son. You should go far.
3: I could have gone very far. One of my hobbies was producing Latin shows and dances, which brought me income as well as notoriety, through which I got involved in politics my senior year in high school. I became an aide to the mayor of Union City, helping people find housing. But baseball was my god, so I accepted a 4-year scholarship to play baseball at Seton Hall. In 1978, I became an American citizen. Although I lived on campus, I went home a lot.
0: Ah, I'm glad you're here, Manny. You can help me in the kitchen.
3: What's going on, Mama?
0: We have some friends coming by. Here, stir this. How's school?
3: The usual. My insurance business took off like a rocket. Ah. I'm making lots of money.
0: That's good. And baseball, how is that?
3: I'm beginning to think I don't have the right stuff for the major leagues, Mama.
0: I never thought you'd say that, Manny.
3: I have to be realistic. I have the right stuff for making money, and that's what counts. I'm a great salesman.
0: As long as you're happy. Here, I'll stir that now.
3: What's this, Mama? More of your witchcraft?
0: Don't touch that. I put a spell on it. Maybe you'll be lucky in love tonight.
3: Mother was a medium who practiced Santeria and Spiritism. As a child, I sometimes saw her possessed by spirits, and she often said she was chasing evil spirits from me. I was christened as a baby, but we never went to church, and I had no interest in such things. My love was money, which I was earning hand over fist, so I dropped out of college in my 4th year to marry a woman I met through my parents. A year later, in 1980, our son was born. I had it all.
4: Pass some more of that over here.
5: Did you know Manny was the top salesman in his company last year?
1: What, in this area?
3: In the whole country. Oh, I earned more than $100,000 last year, Papa.
0: That is impressive, son.
5: Oh, he's too busy with all his promotional deals. Now he's doing cruises.
0: You need to spend time with your family, Manny.
3: Yeah, maybe we'll move to Miami. Get away from this cold climate.
1: You'll be the envy of every Cuban in town if you do that, son.
3: Mama, you'll just have to cast a spell to block the evil eye of envy.
0: Oh, not anymore, son. I stopped doing all that.
3: Why?
0: It's wrong. I can see that now, since I started reading the Bible and going to church.
3: You go to church?
0: Yes. All I need now is God.
3: Mama didn't talk much about her new faith, but her life changed dramatically. I moved my family to Miami and set up my insurance agency in Coral Gables. I had a beautiful home, 4 cars, fine clothes, and social standing in the community. So there's no excuse at all for what happened next. In 1984, we went back to New Jersey to visit the family, and there my sister's boyfriend took me aside.
6: Hey, Manny, how'd you like to make an easy $50,000?
3: $50,000?
6: Yeah. I'm talking easy money.
3: What's the deal?
6: Do you have any contacts and banks in Miami?
3: Sure, I know some people.
6: A friend of mine has some stolen checks worth more than $175,000, and we need a place to cash them.
3: Wow. Where'd they get it?
6: Stole them from some business in Jersey. He was jilted or something, and he did it to get even.
3: What do I have to do?
6: Find some banker in Florida willing to cash them. We can all make a few bucks.
3: Yeah. I know a guy who'll probably go in with us. I had an old high school buddy who was a banker in Florida, and he agreed to cash the checks for us. Careful not to be captured on the bank cameras, I opened a false checking account with the stolen checks and then withdrew the money. I thought we had committed the perfect crime. A month went by. Manny Mill here.
7: Manny, I got bad news.
3: What?
7: The FBI was here investigating those checks.
3: Oh, man.
7: I'm sorry, Manny. I had to give them your name.
3: I was stunned. I would go to prison if they found me. But how could I hide? I was too well known in Miami and New Jersey. What could I do? I didn't want to lose everything I'd worked so hard to get. There was no way I would go to prison.
2: In a moment, we'll learn how Manny's decision put him and his family in bondage.
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3: I called my folks and told them we were going on vacation, then gathered all the money I could from my accounts and hurried home to my wife. Maria, I have a surprise for you.
5: What, Manny?
3: I'm taking you to Puerto Rico.
5: Puerto Rico? Manny, I'm 7 months pregnant.
3: I know, that's why we're going. You need a vacation before the baby comes.
5: What about Emmanuel? Are we taking him or getting a nanny?
3: He's coming too.
5: Puerto Rico! I've always wanted to go there. When are we going?
3: Right now. I already have the tickets. Come on, I'll help you pack.
5: Well, the view isn't much, but it's a nice hotel.
3: Maria, sit down. There's something I have to tell you.
5: What is it, Manny? You look so serious.
3: I'm in a lot of trouble. The FBI is after me. That's why I came here.
5: The FBI? What did you do?
3: I helped a friend launder some stolen checks.
5: How could you do something like that?
3: I thought we could get away with it. They gave me $50,000.
5: Oh, Manny, I can't believe this.
3: I'm sorry, honey. It was so stupid of me.
5: What are we gonna do now? Sooner or later, they'll catch you.
3: Not where I'm going. I came here just to get passports. They'll be watching the Miami office.
5: Where are you going next?
3: Venezuela. You could either come with me or go back home. It's up to you.
5: What about our house and the cars? What about your business?
3: I don't care about them. I'll start over. Maybe open a restaurant.
5: This is awful, Manny. Awful! I won't know anyone in Venezuela and will be so far away from my family. We can never go back, can we?
3: Not right away, Maria.
5: How could you do this to me?
3: I don't want to go to prison. We'll make a good life again, somehow. Will you come with me?
5: I don't have much choice.
3: From Puerto Rico, we went to the Dominican Republic for 10 days, then on to Colombia for another week before we finally arrived in Caracas, Venezuela. Within a few weeks, I opened a little cafeteria using the money I brought with me. A month after we arrived, my wife gave birth to our daughter, and I called my parents.
7: Manny, where are you?
3: Venezuela, Papa.
7: Oh, you've been gone a long time.
3: We decided to settle here permanently.
7: Permanently? You're a long way from home, son.
3: It's really nice here, Papa. Warm and beautiful. We decided to stay.
7: What about your insurance business in Miami?
3: My partner took it over. I've always wanted to open a restaurant, and I stumbled across a great opportunity here.
7: Well, it's your life, son. How did your Maria feel about all that?
3: She's doing all right. There are lots of Cubans here, so we feel at home.
7: Did you get your restaurant started?
3: Yeah, sure. I have a cafeteria right now, and it's doing very well. The equipment was already there. I just had to clean it up. But the guy who owns the building would like to go in with me and open a real restaurant. You know, fine dining.
7: Well, I'm proud of you, son. I, I wish you weren't so far away, but I know you'll do well. Honesty and hard work always pay off.
3: Our life was good and bad, bitter and sweet. The restaurant was doing very well, and I enjoyed being with people. But my marriage was not good because my wife was lonely, and I was always looking over my shoulder, wondering if the FBI was coming to get me. 2 years passed, and one day my father called me.
7: Manny, two FBI agents just left here. They told me the real reason you went to Venezuela. You were running from the law. They said you were part of a ring that laundered stolen checks. Is it true, Manny?
3: I did a very foolish thing, Papa. One time, that's all.
7: A man should never steal. You didn't need the money.
3: I know, Papa. It seemed so easy.
7: Think of the company losing so much money. I am ashamed to know my son was part of that.
3: I'm sorry, Papa.
7: FBI wants you to come back home.
3: I go to prison,
7: they
3: Papa.
7: They said you're facing 6 counts of interstate transportation of forged checks.
3: Did they tell you how long a sentence I'd get?
7: 55 years. Maximum.
3: 55 years? I can't do that.
7: Manny, tell me, if I die tonight, are you able to come to my funeral?
0: Manny, listen to me, son. You have sinned against the holy God. You need to repent from your sins. To repent is to live. You need to give your life to Jesus Christ and make him Lord and Savior of your life. You need forgiveness for your sin. And he can do that now if you ask him. Oh, God, save my son. Make him see how lost he is, how far from you. He is on his way to hell, God. He needs you. Help him see he cannot run from you. Father, you promised to forgive. I pray my son will ask your forgiveness and follow Jesus.
3: Oh, God, please forgive me for what I've done. I'm guilty and I'm ashamed. I don't want to run anymore, Lord. Save me. Come into my heart and change my life.
0: Thank you, God. Thank you, Jesus.
3: God, I need your help. Give me the courage to face what I've done and make it right. Give me the courage to face my family and the world with the truth.
0: Oh, praise God, Manny. He forgives you. He saved you.
3: I feel like a tremendous load just left me.
0: Now you must surrender to the FBI.
3: That wasn't part of the deal, Mama.
0: You must, Manny.
3: I have a wife and 2 children to think about. Surrendering to Jesus is one thing, but to the FBI is another.
0: Manny, God promises he will never leave us or forsake us. Remember that. Hebrews chapter 13, verse 5. You invited him into your heart, and he'll be with you from now on. Even if you have to go to prison.
3: The Lord gave me the courage, and 2 weeks later, in February 1986, we flew to New York, where I surrendered to the FBI at Kennedy International Airport. I got an apartment for my wife and children near both our families, and I managed a restaurant for 3 months while awaiting sentencing. I pled guilty. By God's mercy, the judge sentenced me to only 3 years at Allenwood Federal Prison. I called home often.
9: Yes, I'll accept the call.
3: Hi, Maria. How are you getting along?
9: Okay. Don't talk too long, Manny. Collect calls are expensive, and we don't have much money.
3: I know, honey. I'm sorry. I just needed to talk to you. How are the children?
9: Oh, they're okay, too. I told them you were going to college.
3: I applied for family furlough, but they turned me down.
9: Why?
3: They said I'm high risk because I was a fugitive.
9: Keep trying, Manny. The children need to see you.
3: Can you come and visit me soon?
9: It's 4 hours away. Maybe I can come with your parents on their next visit.
3: We have a new chaplain, and things are a lot better. We have prayer meetings and Bible study in Spanish as well as English. I lead the Spanish one.
9: That's nice, Manny. Listen, we'd better hang up now.
3: Maria, I'm a new person in Christ Jesus. I'm not the same man that I was. I pray for you and the kids every day. At first, my wife supported me. 10 months after, I went behind bars. She and the children came to visit. Everything seemed normal, but but I didn't know it would be the last time I might see her. She even refused to accept my phone calls. In desperation, I kept asking for a weekend leave, but prison officials refused.
6: You look a little down, Manny.
3: I am, Chaplain. I found out my wife moved to Florida with another man. She's divorcing me so she can marry him.
6: I'm sorry to hear that.
3: If only they had let me go home to sort things out. Now it's too late.
6: Manny, God has a plan for your life, and you're still in the palm of his hand, no matter what. And we know that all things work together for good to them that love God, to them who are the called according to his purpose.
3: I know. He'll never leave me or forsake me. If not for the Lord, I don't know how I'd get through these days.
6: You've been faithful to God and the church here in prison, Manny. The prayer ministry, teaching Bible study. Would you like to go to that seminar for converted prisoners in February?
3: The one in Washington, D.C.?
6: Yes. It's a program to help Christian prisoners be better witnesses while they're in prison.
3: I'd love to go, but I'd have to ask for a furlough, and I doubt they'll let me go.
6: I'll recommend you. Maybe for something like this, you'll get a furlough.
3: Two men on the board always turn me down.
6: We'll pray, Manny. If God is for you, who can be against you?
3: At first, my request to attend the seminar was denied. Then the two officials who opposed me were transferred to another prison. My furlough was approved 2 days before the seminar.
7: Hello?
3: Hi, Papa. You'll never guess where I am.
7: Washington, D.C.
3: You're right. How'd you know?
7: We've been praying for you, Manny. It must feel good to be free again.
3: It's only for 2 weeks, but it does feel good. I finally talked to Maria.
7: Where is she?
3: In Florida. All she did was yell and scream at me. Said I'd never see my children again.
7: Don't take it too hard, son. God will make a way for you.
3: I want to thank you and Mama for standing by me all this time. It made all the difference.
7: None of us would have gotten through this without the Lord, Manny. I didn't know that. I didn't know him until I saw the change in you and your mother.
3: I'd like to go to Bible college when I get out, Papa. I've already put in my application for this fall.
7: You still have another year to serve.
3: I'm trusting God to open the doors. The last night of the seminar, we went to a banquet, and I sat next to a man who turned out to be the chairman of the board at the college I wanted to attend. He wrote me when I returned to prison and encouraged me. I asked God to let me go to college that fall and applied for a scholarship given only to ex-prisoners. Chaplain, I got it! They reduced my time by 15 months and gave me parole!
6: Praise the Lord, Manny! Now you can go to that college!
3: If the parole officer lets me transfer to Illinois...
6: He will! God is blessing your faithfulness.
3: I never realized how many obstacles prisoners face when they try to go back into the world.
6: Knowing the Lord makes it a lot easier.
3: It does. And having Christian friends is important, too.
6: Manny, the Lord will use you in a mighty way from now on if you're obedient and stay close to him.
3: I received the scholarship and completed college. I was even allowed to study in Israel while on parole. In May of 1991, I earned an M.A. in theological studies and was ordained into the gospel ministry. That year was also the beginning of my new service to God, a home where men can come when they get out of prison.
10: Hello?
3: Hi, Mama.
10: Oh, Manolo, it's Manny. Pick up the phone.
7: Hello, son.
3: Hi, Papa. I wanted to tell you and Mama the good news. The courts approved the opening of the house for ex-convicts. It's up and running.
7: It's up and running.
10: Praise the Lord.
3: 150 volunteers helped remodel the house.
10: Oh.
3: It was great. We replaced the roof and windows and added a porch and sidewalk.
10: So you won the legal battle.
3: The battle belongs to the Lord, Mama. The local residents fought hard. They didn't want ex-convicts in their neighborhoods.
10: Oh, that's fear. They don't know that if a man is in Christ, he is a new creature.
3: Old things are passed away. Behold, all things are become new. Don't we know that?
7: You're doing the right thing, son, helping those men.
3: A man needs a place to go when he gets out, a place where he can grow in the Lord and gain responsibility, too.
7: You're right on the front line, living there yourself.
3: You have to live your faith, Papa, 9 different churches are involved now, and we want to start more houses like this in other states.
10: Manny, years ago, when you were an aide to the mayor, helping poor people find housing, God was preparing you for this work.
3: It makes me think of Jeremiah chapter 29, verse 11. For I know the thoughts that I think toward you, said the Lord, thoughts of peace and not of evil, to give you an expected end. Anyone who's in bondage needs to know those words, and I want to spend the rest of my life telling them. God is real. Christ died to save us.
2: And that salvation, the gift of eternal life, is for you, friend. For the wages of sin is death, but the gift of God is eternal life through Jesus Christ our Lord. Whatever kind of fear holds you in bondage is no match for the living God. Your faith in his death for your sins and his resurrection life will set you free. Invite him into your heart and life right now.
8: 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So until next time, unless our Lord returns before then, the doors to Pacific Garden Mission are open night and day. 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

0: This is the Phyllis Schlafly Report, a daily commentary continuing the pro-family legacy of Phyllis Schlafly. 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
1: While the Southern Poverty Law Center faces federal indictment for fraud, it's worth understanding the full scope of the damage it has already done, specifically inside America's classrooms. The SPLC was founded in 1971 to ostensibly fight for civil rights across the South. But by the late 1980s, the group was already being described as a fear-mongering, money-raising machine. In the decades since, the organization has only grown more radical, and its influence has spread well beyond its own programs. The SPLC runs a curriculum called Learning for Justice, formerly known as Teaching Tolerance, that has been embedded in K-12 schools across the country. A new investigation by the pro-parent group Defending Education has mapped just how deep that reach goes. Standards and materials from this curriculum have been adopted by state agencies, education institutions, teachers' unions, professional associations, consultants, and education companies in over 150 school districts across 43 states. So what does their Learning for Justice curriculum really teach? One resource titled Why Talk About Whiteness claims that the normalization of whiteness is a cornerstone of how American institutions function. Simply acknowledging white privilege without taking action to address it is harmful and counterproductive. Students are taught to identify.
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4: Welcome to our Friday's broadcast of the Gospel Truth. Today is the end of a series that I've been doing for weeks now, just playing videos of people that have been miraculously healed. It's one thing to talk about healing.

0: testimonies are just powerful. Testimonies sometimes reach people that theology and doctrine and teaching won't. And there's a lot of people that it's easier to catch the power of God than it is to necessarily teach it. And so today's my last day that I'm offering these materials. I've got 9 volumes of testimonies. This will be the very last one that we'll be playing. I've got more than this. I didn't play them all. Plus, we have some what we call AWM Now. And these are things that we put on our website and we send out to our partners just to let them know what's happening. And we've got a lot of miraculous testimonies in there about healing that we don't have on these volumes yet. And they're not only testimonies about healing, but testimonies about people's lives that have been changed, maybe from depression or from something like that, or just all kinds of things. People that have gone overseas and have done miracles and have a miracle ministry. So we've got a lot of things on our website. But today I want to play a video about, it's Jolene Rosmalen or something like that. I think that she is from the Netherlands. Again, it'll say on this video, but I've watched the video, and this is a lady that was having severe problems associated with food, and she had her colon and I don't know, just the insides had ulcers, and because of it, there was very few foods that she could eat, and she literally had to move back in with her parents, and her whole life was on hold because of the problems that she was having. And when she got hold of the Word of God, one of the things that I love about this testimony is that it wasn't me that prayed for her. There wasn't any individual that prayed for her. She got hold of the truth. And it happened to be that I was the one that was sharing these truths with her, but she got hold of the truth and she just started standing on the Word of God. And because of it, she got healed. And you know, I love these kind of testimonies because as much as I love God using me, and I've seen thousands and thousands of people heal by me laying hands on them, I'm not available all of the time. I've actually had people that wanted to come to my house and I've had to turn people away because you know what? If I allowed it, I would never have any life. I'd be praying for people constantly. Matter of fact, one of the reasons that we started our healing school is because I was preaching on healing and people from all over the world started coming to Charis Bible College, and we have 3 breaks during the day. We have 4 hours worth of class in the morning and 3 breaks. And during the breaks, I would have people lined up from 10 or 15 different countries that came from other places wanting me to lay hands on them. And even though I'm willing to do that, I couldn't give them the time that they needed. I couldn't minister the Word to them. And I'm just one person, and every once in a while, I have to go to the restroom in between classes. And it was just impossible. And I had people come into my house. And so what I did, I started training others. And now I am more excited when people can just receive because of the truth that I put out than I am when they come and ask me to pray for them. Because I've got an expiration date. I'm not going to be here forever, and I can't be here for everybody. And so I really enjoy these kind of testimonies like Jolene, where she just got hold of the truth and she began to believe God. And in a short period of time, she was miraculously healed. And I'm telling you that the same thing will work for you. You know, you may never come here to Colorado where I am. You may never come to one of my conferences. You may not have a church that you can go to that believes in healing. But there's not a single person watching this that the Holy Spirit is not with you. He's right there, ready to heal. And if you just get hold of the truth, it's like Jesus said in John chapter 8, verse 32, you shall know the truth, and the truth shall make you free. And so the truth is the same wherever you are. And if you will receive the truth that you're hearing today, if you'll receive the truth that I've been sharing for all of these weeks, God can heal you right where you are. So watch this video, this testimony of Jolene and how she received her healing. And I'll be back at the end of the program today.
1: I was alone in my kitchen and I read the diagnosis. I had a tumor in my cervix. I was hearing thoughts like, you're gonna die, you won't see your children growing up. But then I felt that God was telling me, Jolene, you know that I heal.

0: Jolene was double-minded. Though she was born again and spirit-filled, a lifetime's worth of sickness, fear, and guilt over the sins of her past had left her hopeless in the face of cervical cancer. This is the story of how the teachings of Andrew Womack Ministries and Charis Bible College helped one young mother from the Netherlands renew her mind with the message of God's unconditional love and grace, a revelation that brings healing, miracles, and breakthroughs everywhere it goes. This is the healing journey of Jolene Roosmalin. Raised by a family who practiced New Age and witchcraft, Jolene grew up with a dark view of the spiritual realm, one that left her fearful, anxious, and powerless against sickness.
1: I can't remember myself not being sick. I always had the stomach pains. I had kidney stones, food allergies, I had bladder disease. My family was doing a lot of New Age, especially my mother. So when I was sick, she would bring me to somebody who would do New Age on me. I could just feel that there were things going on that were not right. I was always really anxious in my room and had a lot of nightmares. I even spoke with spirits and did Reiki and all those things. My whole world was around the sicknesses and the fears.
0: Despite her chronic health problems, Jolene grew up to become an active member of Holland's nightclub culture. While working as both a DJ and professional dancer, she contracted HPV, the most common sexually transmitted disease, that in the vast majority of cases goes away on its own.
1: When you're having more than two sexual relationships in your life, you have an 80% chance that you can have the virus. Healthy people, they are able to get rid of the virus, but for me, I was not able to get rid of it. I heard that there is healing in the church and that God healed. I became a believer when I was 23. I just didn't know anything about God, so I believed what people said to me. And they were teaching a lot about how you should act, and they were teaching a lot about curses. And yes, I was really thinking that I needed to perform for God.
0: Having learned from church that her right standing with God depended on good behavior, Jolene believed that her lifestyle before becoming a Christian disqualified her from receiving healing. Using pills to cope with her symptoms, she managed to get married and have children, all while operating in the same mindset she had grown up with, a spirit of fear that imprisoned every aspect of her life.
1: I was so fearful that I was going to die, so I took anxiety medications.
2: Jolene would have like a full list of sicknesses and anxiety and all sorts of stuff. She would have a lot of stomach ache, and then we would go out. She would take like a full bag of pills, and she wouldn't leave the house without them either.
0: Like a self-fulfilling prophecy, Jolene's fears of death slowly manifested when into her 30s, she felt a new, unfamiliar pain. After visiting the hospital for a series of tests, she read her results alone in her kitchen to find that the HPV had evolved into something far worse than she had ever imagined.
1: I was alone in my kitchen and I read the diagnosis. I had a tumor in my cervix. I was hearing thoughts like, you're gonna die, you won't see your children growing up. But then I felt that God was telling me, Jolene, you know that I heal.
3: Well, God wants you well. God wants all of us well. And it's just our stinking thinking that gets in the way.
1: A friend of mine gave me the videos of the Andrew Womack Healing Is Here conference of 2019. Andrew was teaching about imagination, and I knew that my thoughts were a mess.
3: We walk by faith and not by sight, and yet the average Christian is walking by sight and not by faith. You've got to get to where you see yourself healed.
1: I thought he's giving me the keys to get freedom.
2: from one day to the other, she started listening to Andrew all day long with her headbutts. Yeah, she would hear more from Andrew than from me in the day, I guess.
1: I was wearing ears with Andrew's teaching all day. Spirit, soul, and body, you already got it. A better way to pray. And I thought, even when I'm not listening, my spirit is listening. I saw that they were hosting a healing event in the Netherlands. I thought, even if they need to carry me, I need to go to the healing event.
0: Having just discovered Andrew and binge-watching all of his teachings, Jolene and her husband Nikki decided to drive across the country to attend a healing event in our Caris, Netherlands location. Though a flare-up of colic and nausea made the trip almost unbearable, the Holy Spirit had a divine appointment arranged, a meeting with a fellow survivor of cervical cancer and excruciating pain, Cindy Mazes.
1: I was struck with severe colic pains, trying not to faint. They showed the healing journey of Cindy's. The video spoke so much to me. She was a really like-minded Dutch woman, and she was having the same symptoms.
4: I said, it's so stern. And said, pain, you leave right now, in Jesus' name, be gone.
1: I really felt related to her, and I started to cry. And a student was sitting next to me of Caris, and she asked me, what's going on? And I said, this is where I'm coming for. I'm coming to be healed. And she's having the same sicknesses. She said, oh, but Cindy, she's here at the events.
4: There came Jolene, and then it was like, I saw that she was in pain. She still wanted to, you know, smile a little bit.
1: She looked at me and she said, I see fear and I think she saw fear, but she also saw a lot of pain because I was having a lot of pain.
4: We addressed the fear, I addressed that fear. And then we started praying.
1: She prayed for me first for the pain and then she cursed the cancer.
4: I could feel like something happened.
1: I felt God's hand in my body, removing all the pain out of my body. I was telling everybody that I was healed at the event, but I started to doubt again. I felt some pain coming back into my body. I still knew I had to have a revelation of healing for myself. I decided not to go to the hospital anymore and enroll in the Charis Bible School online course. And the teachings of Barry Bennett and Kerry Pickett, they helped me to see that it's a love letter for us, the Bible, and that God really loves you.
0: As the perfect love of Jesus started casting out all fear, the last stronghold left for Jolene to confront was her own self-condemnation. Because the cervical cancer came from a sexually transmitted disease that she had contracted outside of marriage, her own conscience made her feel somewhat deserving of the consequences.
1: This was a hard thing for me because I was really convicted about my non-Christian life. Maybe he would be still mad about that or think that I am not worthy or unclean.
5: Praise God that God doesn't ask us to clean ourselves up before he gives us his promises. He first loved us. And he loved us in the middle of our sin. He loved us in the middle of our stupidity. Anybody out there had some stupid stuff they've done? Praise God that God's a redeemer of stupid. And when we realize it's stupid, sometimes we shake our head and regret, like, oh, that was so stupid. God says, I took away stupid, so therefore, can I take away the regret about it too?
1: Because of the teachings, I could now understand the Bible for myself. And in the verse, would you give your kid a stone when he asks for bread? And of course, I'm a mom, so I thought, no, I would never do that. I just understand that I had religion in me, that I really thought I had to do something to receive my healing. And then I actually heard God's voice inside of me saying, Jolene, there is nothing between you and me to receive healing from me. Jesus did everything. You don't have to do a thing. You just need to trust me. And then I just knew it. I just knew I was healed. The hospital called, and when I picked up the phone, I heard the Holy Ghost saying to me, "You can go now." There was no fear anymore. They gave me the report that there was no cancer left. And what was even wonderful was the HPV virus that caused the cancer. And I was free of that as well.
6: The gospel is the power of God to everyone that believes. Some people think that my situation is beyond help. Even God can't help me. That is an absolute lie. God can help anyone. God can change any problem that you've got. It doesn't matter what your situation is.
0: Having received her healing just before COVID, Jolene and Nikki were so excited when the lockdowns lifted to tell Andrew in person the impact he had on their lives, including inspiring them to become the pastors of a satellite church, as well as form their own teaching ministry to hold healing events alongside Cindy.
7: 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So we are mentoring them like Cindy did for me.
2: 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So we saw like crippled feet and the hernia get healed.
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4: You know, her babies, they have a mom, and the mom can do anything and everything with them. She can go anywhere. You know, Nikki, he has his wife.
2: We can just go out without any worries, just do fun stuff, you know, go out to dinner, take our children to a theme park or whatever. Now she just speaks to the mountain and the mountain moves.
4: Seeing her happy and then she makes other people happy by getting them healed. It's this whole like domino effect. And it's like, I'm just standing there looking at it. And it's like, wow, thank you, Papa God. This is so beautiful.
0: One young mother from the Netherlands was able to renew her mind with the message of God's unconditional love and grace, a revelation that brings healing, miracles, and breakthroughs everywhere it goes.
8: Isn't that awesome? And man, not only was her life changed in her healing, but man, her career took off and marriage and just on and on you could go. None of those things would have been possible if she hadn't have been healed. Satan is out to steal, kill, and destroy. And one of the ways that he steals from us is in our health. You can't do things if you aren't healthy. Did you know there are people who are millionaires and yet they don't have any health, and because of it, they're stymied in the things that they're doing. You can't buy healing, but you can believe for it. God wants you well, more than you want to be well. And I promise you that it will happen if you will keep pursuing God. You know, I often use this example that if you understand all of the truths of the Word of God, you can see things happen easier, quicker. And as I've grown over 58 years in ministry, I've gotten to where I've seen great miracles and stuff, but it didn't come just automatically. But in the beginning, I didn't know the things that I know now. I didn't know about the power of words. I didn't know that faith without works is dead. There's a lot of things I didn't know. But did you know what? I was just absolutely convinced. I had seen the glory of God, and I just knew that God had the power to heal anything, and I also knew that He wanted to heal every single person. And because I had just those basic things, I kept pursuing, and I've learned, and I'm seeing a lot of great things happen now. So I use this illustration that if you had like a big old backhoe or a bulldozer, and if you knew that you had $1 million buried in your backyard, if you had one of these big old earth-moving things, you could find it quickly. But if all you had was a teaspoon, if you truly believed it was there, you could eventually find it. It may take you a long time, may cost you some calluses and things like that. But if you knew it was there, you would eventually get it if you didn't quit. An old blind squirrel will get a nut every once in a while if he doesn't quit. And you know what? I began to start seeing healing. I saw a woman healed, in Sigaville, Texas, she was blind. And I mean, this woman, she didn't know hardly anything about the Lord, and I knew just about as little as she did, but we just agreed together, and I saw blind eyes open, and I didn't even know what I was doing. I just stumbled into healing. And I'm telling you, one of the reasons that more people aren't seeing the healing power of God in their life is because they just aren't committed. They aren't absolutely convinced. They give up too quickly. There's so much, and if you'll get these materials that we're offering, this will help you. This will tell you things that I've learned over 58 years, and it will help you get there quicker. So I would love for you to get these materials. But the main thing is, if you just don't quit, if you don't give up, I guarantee you God wants you to be healed more than you want to be healed. And if you will seek, you will find. If you knock, it'll be opened unto you. If you ask, it'll be given unto you. But you have to keep on seeking. You can't just do it one time. You got to seek and persist. So let me remind you again that this is going to be my last day to offer you these materials. And so I've got 9 volumes of these healing journeys. The one that you saw today was on this volume number 9. But if you take all of them together, there's over 40 different testimonies of miraculous healing. And not only would this inspire you and help you, but there are people that you know that are not seeking God. They probably would never read this book that I have. They would probably never listen to a sermon, but they would watch a video of somebody who was raised up out of a wheelchair from multiple sclerosis, or given only days to live and supernaturally raised up, and all the other things. So this is not only inspiring for you, but this is a great way for you to share this with someone else. And so today's going to be my last day to offer these materials to you. And if you're going to respond, you need to respond now. And we also have people at our phone center, and we'll have the number on the screen. These people are there 24 hours a day, and they will take your request. You can order these materials through them on the phones, or you can go to our website. But when you call, you can also get prayer. And if you need healing in your body, these are people that have prayed with hundreds and hundreds of people, and they have seen miracles happen. And I guarantee you, it would just be a great resource for you. There's some of you that live in places that nobody around you believes in healing and you don't know where to go. This number is something that you can call. It's open 24 hours a day, 7 days a week. And so we would encourage you to take advantage. Remember, today's our last day. So listen to our announcer as he gives you all of this material. And I pray that you would take advantage of it. Let the people pray for you. God wants you well. And I believe that you are being healed today in the name of Jesus. I want to let you know that we've got a very special group of programs coming up where I'm going to be interviewing David and Tim Barton about the 250th anniversary of the founding of this nation. They are experts on the history, American history, and we're going to be sharing things that I guarantee you will change some of your opinions, counter the wokeness and the way that they have rewritten history. And I'm excited about this. It's going to be great. So join us for these programs coming up with David and Tim Barton.
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0: Praise God. I just thank you for Andrew Womack's ministry. He's changed my life.
1: Andrew's teachings, I can't pinpoint one that's more important than the other because it took all of them all together.
2: For 25 years, the friends and partners of Andrew Womack have been blessed to invest in a television ministry that ignites their relationship with God. 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
3: I've seen students learn and discover who they are in Christ, how much God loves them. 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
4: If we can't physically go, we're sending somebody that can go.
2: Jesus said in Matthew 6:19, "Do not lay up for yourselves treasures on earth, where moth and rust destroy, and where thieves break in and steal, but lay up for yourselves treasures in heaven." Those who have given to support the ministry of Andrew Womack are making an eternal investment beyond all we can share in this short video. Thank you, friends and partners. These are your treasures in heaven. As we continue to sow the seed of God's word in our lives and in the lives of our students, the Lord of the harvest will multiply our investment to his glory in the exciting days that are still ahead.
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6: As the crow flew over the mountain village, it spotted something shiny swooping down to snatch it. That would lead this village to Jesus. Cast yourself in. A lone messenger of Jesus had just hiked thousands of feet up a mountain to bring the gospel to this village. These people had never heard the gospel. Everyone rejected the message except Sarita, a teenage girl. But she was mocked, pressured to reject Jesus. Yet Sarita stood firm. One afternoon as she was gathering food for the animals, a crow swooped down and snatched her smartphone. So discouraging, it was her only connection with other believers. Her people found out and mocked her even more. But Sarita was unmoved, saying, "Jesus will work a miracle." 3 days later, the villagers were working in the hot sun. They saw an eagle glide low and drop an object next to Sarita. Yep, her smartphone, still working. Many decided to follow Jesus at his display of power. Jesus is moving extraordinarily in the Muslim world. Join him. FrontiersUSA.org.
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8: 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And now, here is your host and teacher, Perry Stone.
9: Did you know I'm on the Mount of Olives, and there's a dog barking behind me about to drive everybody crazy? But I want to say this to you, that the message today is very, very, very important, and I call it the day that God ripped the hem of his garment. And you're going to have to follow me very carefully with this, and I have been very excited to be able to share this with you. And I'm going to read, first of all, we always have a scripture that we read, and I'm going to talk about two very special garments. And the first one that we're going to look into is Exodus chapter 28, 33 through 35. And this is dealing with the garment of the high priest. There was only one high priest. There were many Levites and priests, but only one high priest who had to come out of the lineage of the family of Aaron. So the sons of Aaron, and there's differences of opinions as to how many actual Jewish priests existed, let's say, from the time of Moses all the way up to the time of Jesus. Some say about 86, 87, 88. Kind of difficult to track all of those because there's not an actual genealogy that still exists. But look at this. Beneath the hem, and he's talking about the priestly garment, and beneath and upon the hem of it, the garment, you shall make pomegranates of blue and of purple and scarlet round about the hem thereof, and the bells of gold between them round about, a golden bell and a pomegranate, a golden bell and a pomegranate, and upon the hem of the robe round about. and it shall be upon Aaron to minister. And his sound, this is important, his sound shall be heard when he goes out into the holy place before the Lord, and when he cometh out, that he die not. Now, let's look at this very carefully. The priest had two sets of garments. He had one which was called the garments of beauty, that were eight different garments. And he had one which was the linen garments, which included the Day of Atonement garments. In other words, on the Day of Atonement once a year, he would take off all of the garments of beauty and he would put on four garments of linen. And it was linen pants, a linen robe, a linen belt, and a headdress that covered his hair. And this is partially because that he would not sweat in going into the presence of God and sweat and mix human sweat in with the blood that he's carrying, that he has to sprinkle about 42, 43 times, if I recall, that entire day on the different pieces of furniture. Now, this is interesting because on one of the garments of the eight parts, there were three layered garments on his body. At the bottom of the longest one, they took and made what looks like pomegranates, and it tells you in the Bible how they were made. They had to take a golden bell, and that bell had to be a bell. In other words, it had to make a sound. So there was a golden bell, and then they wove in these beautiful colored pomegranates. So watch this. You had a woven pomegranate and a gold bell, pomegranate, gold bell, all the way around it. Now, I'm going to talk about why in just a moment. Let me just talk about the bell part. The reason for the bell part is because it says that there has to be a noise of movement, and you can hear the bells knowing that he didn't die. Now, why would he die? Because if he did not prepare himself to go into the presence of God, or if he went in there with some type of iniquity, then God would kill him. Because he was responsible as the high priest. And let me just stop, and I'm going to sidetrack here for a minute. You see, there's Israelites, Levites, and high priest. Israelites could, and I'm not talking sin here, but an Israelite could get by with more than a Levite could. For example, an Israelite could be divorced and remarries, divorced and remarriage, and marry a woman of his choice. A Levite had to marry someone in the Levitical tribe. The high priest God was very precise on marrying a certain woman, had to be Jewish, had to be of a priestly descendage, like in the family, not personal family, but you know, I'm talking about priestly family. And if his wife died, he could only marry a certain person. And this is, in other words, there's a progression in God. In the closer that you get with God, the walk has to be deeper. You with me? Because there's two types of people. There's very carnal people, there's very mediocre people, and then there's spiritual. I think that's three. three types of people. All right, let's go back to this. So here's the reason for the bells on the hem of the garment is to make a noise when entering into the holy place. Now, across the hill here is a place called the Temple Institute that is recreating all the furniture from the temple models. And what is interesting is they showed me one day a tray, a silver tray, and it has this beautiful chalice on it. And you take your finger and you can lift the lid and you put incense in it. And actually, there was 11 different types of incense that were used, according to Jewish tradition and writings, on the day when the priest would burn incense. Now, here's what's interesting, and I don't have the list for this, but there's 11 different types of prayer in the New Testament. So, in other words, there was one type of incense that could represent every prayer and every... You got prayer of thanksgiving, prayer of binding, prayer of loosing. You know, that's what I'm saying, different types of prayer. So, he got me very curious because there was a ring about that big around on the top of that chalice, and he took his pinky finger and he went ding, ding, ding, ding, ding. Ding, ding. And I thought, what is that for? And I said, why did you do that? He said, when the priest was going into the presence of God with the incense to burn it on the golden altar, he would make a noise before he came in. And I said, why? He said, well, you don't go to somebody's house and just walk in. And you certainly don't go to God's house and just walk in. Watch, listen to what he said. He said, you got to make some holy noise. Oh, look out now. And I said, oh, you just gave me a message to preach. Because some churches think you should say nothing in the presence of God because they think it's disrespectful, or they say it's reverent not to say nothing. And I thought to myself, then God better tell those four living creatures that's cried holy, holy, holy since creation to shut up, because they've been crying holy, holy, holy from the foundation of the earth. And then he better tell those seraphim to sit down and quit crying holy, because they've been doing it from the beginning of time. And then he better tell all those people going to heaven that he don't want all that noise there. As a matter of fact, there is a verse in the Bible, in the book of Revelation, that says after everybody's been waving palm branches and hollering and screaming and praying, oh, glory to God, I made it, I'm here, worthy is the Lamb, you have 30 minutes of silence in heaven. I have figured out what that's for. That's for all those people that didn't believe in worshiping. So God's going to say, okay, for all you people that didn't believe in any of this, everybody get quiet, angels shut up, everybody be still, and we're going to go 30 minutes of silence. And then when that's over, then woo! And that's the way it's going to be forever in eternity, and it's going to be that way in the millennial reign. You better get used to the holy noise. You better get used to praise, because that's what we're going to be doing when we get to heaven and we get in the presence of the Lord. All right, I'm getting carried away here. Now, here's the reason for the bells. The bells were to let God know you were approaching Him and let the people know that you were still living. The pomegranate is interesting because these woven pomegranates were woven with three different colors. A pomegranate, and I've tried to count this, and look, I've run out of time and space, but a pomegranate traditionally is said to have 613 seeds. Now, the reason for 613 seeds is when the temple existed here, there were two columns on the outside coming into the temple compound itself or into the holy place. And they had two huge pomegranates carved on top. Each column was named. And why was a pomegranate considered the holiest fruit? Because Jewish rabbis have noted that there were 613 deeds and commands that Jewish people, devout Jewish people, are to obey in Scripture, in the Torah. So in other words, a pomegranate with 613 seeds is a holy fruit representing the 613 deeds and commands. So here was the high priest on the bottom of his garment. Everybody say garment with me one time. Say garment. At the bottom of his garment, and he's doing two things. He has the noise of the bells coming into the presence of God, just a ringing sound, and then he has the pomegranate, which does represent, if you look at it very carefully, the law of God or the word of God. Now, there's another thing that I've got to tell you, which is very, very important. I want to bring this out. You have a gold bell, which is noise, but you have a pomegranate, which is fruit. Now, notice what happens. God didn't place a row of bells and a row of fruit, or all bells or all fruit. God said, you have a bell, then you have fruit. Then you have a bell and fruit and bell and fruit and bell and fruit. Here's the reason why. Because after you've been in church making all that noise, you better walk with some fruit in your life. Huh? You got to have the fruit of the Spirit. See, Jesus didn't say you'll know them by their shout. You'll know them by how big their church is. You'll know them because they dress nice on Sunday. No, He said, now when you see My people, number one, you'll know them because they really love people and love each other. But you'll know them by their fruit. And the fruit, of course, if you're not familiar with this, is found in the book of Galatians, which is the fruit of the Spirit. The love, the joy, the peace, the temperance, the meekness, the long-suffering, etc. So remember this, when Aaron's rod was laid outside that tent a long time ago, and there was a rod from every tribe, and they went to bed at night and got up in the morning. One of those rods had produced what? Almonds and almond leaves. Now, here's the thing that's interesting. God showed the people there that it was Aaron who was to be the priest, watch, because of the fruit that had matured overnight. So please remember this. They don't know you because you have charisma, because you're a great singer. They will know you because when you're outside of the pulpit, you love people, you minister to people, you take care of the poor, you take care of the needy. That's a good place to say amen right there. Yeah. Amen. All right. Now, let's go now to a second garment, which is found in Numbers chapter 15, 37 through 40. The Lord spake to Moses, saying, speak to the children of Israel and tell them to make tassels on the corner of their garments throughout their generations, and to put a blue thread in the tassels of the corners. And you shall have the tassel that you may look upon it and remember all the commandments of the Lord to do, and that you may not follow the harlotry to which your own heart and your own eyes have been inclined, and that you may remember to do all My commandments and be holy, before the Lord your God. Now, those of you in Jerusalem will see that there are men that have clothes on, but they have what looks like strings, and there's always a blue color one in there that hang down from their belts. Now, these are tassels that are a part of what the Lord is talking about here. And so when they're working during the day, this is a reminder of the law of God and the word of God. You also know that there's something which is called a tallit. And when you go to the Western Wall, you will definitely see the men robed in the tallit, putting the tallit over their head as though they're praying under a tent. And the tallit was something that came out of the book of Numbers over a period of time. Now, in the old days, there was a blue thread that was put in those tallits. In Masada, they found an old tallit, and they started researching the blue that was there, and they didn't know where it came from. It was a blue dye. And then they found out that there's a snail in the Mediterranean that comes so many times a year or so many times every year, so many years, and they take that and they would drill a hole, and this real, real deep blue comes out of that snail. And so it was the dye that was used for the tallits, for the blue thread. And the blue, of course, represents heaven. The blue can represent the covenant and so forth. So in the time of Jesus, you need to understand this, there were two things that every Jewish man wore. One is called a phylactery, which is it looks like a box on top of the head, and it has scriptures in it. It represents the matriarchs, the patriarchs, and you've got scriptures in the division. And they wrap a strap on their left hand around their finger, which is closest to their heart. And you'll see these men at the wall praying with the phylactery. Then you have the prayer shawl, which is also a part of this type of thing. Now, Jesus Christ would have, and this is something people don't really realize, Jesus Christ would have worn some type of either the tassels on his garment or a prayer shawl because they called him a rabbi and a teacher. Now, in the Bible, it says, and there was a woman with the issue of blood 12 years who made this statement, "If I can touch the hem of his garment, I will be made whole." The reason she wanted to touch the hem of the garment is because the tassel of blue can represent the covenant of healing. And she knew that. And so she came behind and pulled a tassel, but in doing so, she pulled the virtue or the power of God out of his body. Yes, she did. And that word virtue in the Greek there, and King James is the word for dunamis, which is the power of God. She pulled the power of God out of his body into her body where she was healed. Now, in Malachi 4:2, it says this, "But to you that fear my name shall the Son of Righteousness arise with healing in his wings, and you shall go forth and grow as the calves of the stall." Now, this word wings, again, in the English translation of the Bible, makes it sound like the wings of a bird. Do you agree? I mean, when I say the wings, what do you think of? You think of a bird. This is really interesting. The Hebrew word here is kanap, and it means the end or the border. He shall arise with healing in his border. Hello. I wish I'd get somebody to help me in this place. If I was in a black church, I'd say, can I get a witness, somebody? You know what I'm saying? Now think about this. So this doesn't change the Bible. It changes your understanding of what the prophet was saying. He wasn't saying healing in his wings like a bird flying around. He was saying there's going to be healing come out of his border. We read this. We read this in Matthew 14:35-36. "And when the men of that place had knowledge of him, they sent unto him all the country round about and brought unto him all that were diseased and besought him that they might only," here it is, "touch the hem of his garment. And as many as touched were made perfectly whole." Isn't that amazing? Now, there was a custom also that if you came across a rabbi, you know, the Greek word worship actually means, I think it's proskuneo, I'm trying to go from memory, but the Greek word means to kiss toward. And the original meaning in Greek was the emperor's ring that represented his authority over the empire. You kiss the ring. Now, in the Catholic Church, if you meet the Pope, it's common to kiss the ring of the Pope because he's the representative of the church. So it's a thing of honor, not a thing that's strange or weird. It's a thing of honor in the day to be able to, watch what I'm going to say, to grab a rabbi's, and if he was a holy man, if he was a righteous man, if he was a man that taught very heavily the law and people knew him, he was respected, they would sometimes try to reach down and touch the hem and kiss the hem of the garment. And again, that word worship comes from that. So here's what I've got to say to you. Matthew 15:8, Jesus said, "These people honor me with their lips, but their heart is far from me." Y'all getting a revelation. Come on. Bible's coming alive right here in Jerusalem. Hey, now, here's the most famous hymn. Check this out. In the time of Jesus, somewhere on that mount was the temple that's called the Second Temple. Inside of that temple had the front, you had the brazen altar. You come inside, you had a menorah, you had a golden altar, you had the shewbread. But you know what was missing in that temple? Most people don't know this. There was no Ark of the Covenant. There was no, the priest would take the blood on the Day of Atonement instead of putting it on the east end of the ark the way God told him to, he would pour it in a hole in the ground. So there was no ark. Do you know why there was no ark? Because God himself through Jesus was now on the earth. You didn't have to have a gold box. You had the man, you had the person, you had God walking among us. But do you know what was considered to be the garment of God? Ready? The veil. The veil was God's garment. And it was God's garment that covered or hid the holy place from the people. But when Jesus died on the cross, check this out. There was in the temple, it wasn't there in Jesus' day, there was an Ark of the Covenant that had a lid called a mercy seat. On the Day of Atonement, that's what the priest used to go in and sprinkle the blood on that top lid between the wings of those cherubim on the mercy seat. I went to a place called Nazareth Village, never knew this, and they had a replica of a cross. There's a little seat on that cross, and they researched this, that when they crucified people, we see them crucified with Jesus standing straight up. That's almost impossible. It would tear everything at his feet. They had a seat that a person just could rest on, not a big seat. You know what it was called, ready? Mercy seat. So there was no ark. We're going to shout here in a minute. There was no ark in that day, but Jesus, who is making atonement, who is becoming the high priest, is sitting with his blood dripping on a little wooden thing called a mercy seat on the day that you were redeemed, on the day he purchased your redemption. Woo! So here's what God did very quickly. The veil was 30 foot by 30 foot by 30 foot based on the cubit. It is suggested by tradition that it was a hand's breadth, that a team of oxen couldn't even tear it. But when the earthquake happened, Mark 15, 37 through 39 at the crucifixion, it says, and the veil was torn. When the earth starts shaking, the veil was torn, watch, from top to bottom. Now, Jewish sources indicate that there was a big beam holding it up, and that beam snapped. And when that beam, this is their explanation, when the beam snapped, it tore that from top to bottom. If man were tearing it, man would have to tear it from the bottom to the top. But God tore it. Here's the reason why. Ready? Woo! Because in the Old Testament, when David was chasing Saul and he went to cut the hem of his garment off, remember that he cut the hem and he felt real bad? Do you know what it meant when you cut the hem of a garment off of somebody? It meant you just took their authority from them. God had a holy place that he wouldn't let nobody in. Woo-hoo. And he had his garment. And then he says this, when he sees Jesus die sitting on that little mercy seat with his last drop of blood pouring out, God says, now I'm opening the door for business. And God ripped his own garment to say, guess what? The authority of the priesthood here is now invalid. The real priest is my son hanging there, and in 3 days, he's coming out of the grave to prove he is my son. Hallelujah! And he is alive forevermore. Praise God. So, when the garment was torn, 1 Samuel 24:4, it meant defeating someone or defeating something. Jesus' garment, now watch, Jesus' garment on the cross was never torn. It said they gambled for it and they wanted it in one piece. Because in the Old Testament, when a priest was, if a priest did wrong, you took the top of his garment and ripped it. Caiaphas, before the crucifixion, takes his garment, which is double hemmed, and tears it at the top. Do you know what that meant? Go to the law and read it. He had voided his priesthood. He ripped it in anger, but he had voided his priesthood. So now who is the priest? So they can't take the garment of Jesus and rip it, because it's a representation of taking his authority. Now, they didn't know that. They're not doing that for that reason. But when they kept it, gambled for it and kept it in one piece, the high priest had ripped his. God was saying, you're done. God tore his garment saying, now you come in. And they didn't mess up Jesus' garment because God was saying, can't touch this. He's your priest. He's your intercessor. He's the one that's going to make it. Oh, I wish somebody up on the top tier. Woo! Hallelujah! Hallelujah, my Lord. Woo-hoo. And I want to tell you something. You can learn this stuff at home. I can preach this at a church, but it's nothing like sitting here and looking over this area where the whole thing happened. So thank you for joining me. Now, listen, a lot of people will just say, oh, program's over, whatever. We've got to stay on the air, and the only way I can do it is if a lot of you get the resource. I spend weeks, months, and years. Sometimes I'll take 2 years to write a book. And I want you to get it because you're not helping me. I don't get a penny from anything I write that the ministry offers. Not one thing. It all goes to our ministry to keep it going around the world. So we'll be back in a minute. And we're coming out west a lot. We're coming to the northeast we're coming to some places. We might be coming near you, so stay tuned. Hallelujah, everybody. Woo!
10: 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Perry has explored and tapped into important revelation and understanding, detailing 20 ciphers, including stunning prophetic cycles and patterns based on ancient and end-time prophecies in Scripture. Some of the chapters include Unlocking and Understanding God's Cipher System, The Prophetic Ciphers of Two Cities, The China Link, The Virus Cycles Echoing Ancient Ciphers of the Roman Empire, The Cipher of the Third Trimester, Birth Pains, America's Ciphers Parallel with Ancient History, Ciphers from the Roman Empire, America's Death of Conscience and Conviction, The Pompeii Cipher and the Forbidden J Word, The Cipher of the Breach When America's Hedge Was Cracked, The Future Cipher of the Image of the Beast, Revelation 13, Unlocking the Cipher of the Mark of the Beast, Revelation 13. Interpreting the Cipher of Strange Cosmic Signs. The Money Cipher, The Clue Before Empires Decline. Perry also answers the question, who can escape what is coming on the earth? 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Included with the book is the 2 audio CD teaching, Preparing and Surviving During Hard Times. 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
9: Thank you for joining me on the Manifest Telecast and this special program from Israel. I want to mention about the book and how that we wrote this. You know, when the COVID broke out, I started going into some very in-depth archives and research. And a lot of what you're going to read in this book, I've not read anywhere. I did not get it from someone or someone's information. Was research that stunned me when I found the historic parallels that are absolutely incredible and the amazing connection to China, to previous world viruses that cost millions of people their lives. And so that's not what the whole book is about, but there are entire chapters that are dedicated to the parallels of history, days of Lot and Noah. And this is probably, by the people that edit my books, the best prophetic book we've ever put out. So please get this. It's not available in any bookstore. It's not available through any website, only through perrystone.org. So please keep that in mind as well. We want to give you an update that we are praying intently on what the Lord would have us to do in the time of 2021. Now, at the time I'm taping this, it is still unknown as to what is going to be the outcome of COVID as it continues to spread. And some people say it's overhyped at this point. Some people say it's underrated at this point. I have no opinion either way. I'm not a specialist or I'm not a doctor. I'm a prophetic teacher and a minister of the gospel as well. So my concern is ministering to the needs of men and women and young people around the world. So as we get into this, we will plan events based on what we see, the clarity and the clearness of being able to do it, and also the will of the Lord. Many of you from the western part of the United States, the Montana, South Dakota area, know that this past year in the spring, we were going to come, I think it was the month of May, maybe in June, no, May and July, I'm sorry, to that area and convention centers and have some conferences, and they were canceled for obvious reasons with the virus outbreak. But we have not forgotten about that area. We have not forgotten about the word that the Holy Spirit put on us to go west. It is only a matter of the timing of the Lord. So please, if you live in the Midwest or western part of the United States, pray with us that we will have clarity as to the right place and the right timing to minister to you in the area. If you've never been in an event, whether it's a Sunday or a weekend where we have ministered, it is so much fun. We get to meet people. We always have our resource table in most places where people that watch the telecast can say, hey, I didn't get that. I can get it here. We have book signings. We have a meet and greet for partners and so many things like that. So that will come somewhere in the time ahead. I want to also add my special appreciation to the partners of our ministry that have stood with us during this time and new partners that have joined, as well as those of you who are not necessarily partners, but you've appreciated our ministry for years. I have been in full-time ministry for about 45, going on 46 years. Been married to the same beautiful wife, Pam Stone, for almost 40 years of that time frame. But during the recent struggles and physical things and other things that we dealt with, that we had to deal with, you were there for me, and I felt your prayers, and I appreciate it so very much. And your encouragement has actually, it's been overwhelming, and it's been mind-boggling. It means so much. And thank you for your prayers and standing with us. And also, we appreciate your support at this time to help us to continue to keep the program on the air in your area. See you next week, and God bless you.
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13: If they waited so long in such a hostile environment, how did their faith survive during these days? How did Adam and Eve think for over 100 years when they saw that none of their children was coming to faith? It was all a test of faith for them, just like today, just like how the Lord brings us to test us.
14: One lesson we learn from genealogies in the book of Genesis is patience. Patience on the part of parents like Adam and Eve, waiting to see children come to faith. And don't we face that same challenge today? Adam and Eve saw then giants, the Nephilim, walking the streets, and that forms for us an incredible imagery as we consider what kind of monsters or giants our own children are facing today, as they are confronted with this postmodern concept of relative truth and a demeaning attitude to God and an exaltation of science in his place. But each of us were once those same children before we came to faith. And God is so wonderfully patient.

0: Once shown, they must be the ones to step into that road by themselves. Patience is a virtue, and patience pays out great in reward. Welcome to Shalom Ariel, and welcome to our continuing study in the book of Genesis with Messianic leader Jacques Isaac Gabizon. Be blessed as you listen in, and Shalom.
1: And right after, we're told something quite unusual that will show us the marked difference between the world of believers and that of the unbelievers. We're told that Seth was created in the image and likeness of Adam, but what about the other children? What about Cain? And the many other children that they had, they were created in whose image and likeness? Were they not all sons of Adam? How can we understand this information? More than physical appearance, I think that the Bible now concentrated what it values most, that is beliefs and faith. We have originally seen that Adam and Eve understood the promise of God, which tells us that they became believers. And according to this genealogy, Seth is the only one of the children who happens to be a believer. In this sense, he is created in the image and likeness of his father, Adam. The others are gone. In fact, even within the line of Seth, only Noah entered the ark with his sons. It is repeated, if you see in the genealogy, that after each son, that they had other sons and daughters. What happened to them? They are gone. This genealogy is one of the image and likeness of a believer to another believer, leading to the final last Adam, our Lord and Savior. And this genealogy is given to us in such a unique way that I believe it contains an important practical application for our lives today. Almost all individuals are presented in the same form. It tells us how long the person lived before he had a child and how long he lived after that child was born. And he's repeated, over and over. Why? Let's see the example again. Let's read verses 6 to 11. I'm going to see Seth and Enosh. Then Seth lived 105 years and begot Enosh. After he begot Enosh, Seth lived 807 years and had sons and daughters. So all the days of Seth were 912 years, and he died. Enosh lived 90 years and begot Canaan. After he begot Canaan, Enosh lived 815 years and had sons and daughters. So all the days of Enosh were 905 years, and he died. And it goes on like this for almost all of them. What can we draw from this? The first thing we see is that each of them waited a good number of years before they had a son that will carry the line of the promise. They all had many other sons and daughters, as we read, but it was only one individual who had to carry the seed, and this one, as we will see, took on a long time to come. Do you notice how patient the parents had to be for such a long time? Look at the chart here. Adam waited 130 years, or at least maybe 100 years or more. Seth, 105 years. 90 years for Enoch. Canaan, 70 years. Methuselah, 187 years, just to see a believer. If they waited so long in such a hostile environment, how did their faith survive during these days? How did Adam and Eve think for over 100 years when they saw that none of their children was coming to faith? It was all a test of faith for them, just like today, just like how the Lord brings us to test us. And we need to remember that what happened in Genesis chapter 6, verse 1, is with the lives, the events are parallel in the lives of the events here. See verse 4 of Genesis 6, actually, this happened at the same time as Adam was waiting, as each one was waiting. Chapter 6, verse 4, it says, there were giants on the earth in those days. And afterwards, when the sons of God came to the daughters of men and they bore children to them, those were the mighty men who were of old, men of renown. They were there at the same time. Not only and for a long time, these godly parents were not seeing any of their children come to faith, but they saw these monsters walking the streets and marrying their own daughters. If you think you have it hard today, I think that Adam and Eve will get the gold medal for hardness and suffering. Imagine poor Eve. She thought to have given birth to the Messiah, but all she saw, at least for 100 years or more, is chaos over chaos. She saw her children going adrift and literally marrying monsters.

0: And this waiting period, we see it also with other godly parents. Abraham and Sarah, how long did they wait to get the promised son? Hannah waited long to see her son Samuel. Even Elizabeth and Zechariah waited a long time before they saw John, who became John the Baptist. What do we learn here? What is obvious right here, right from the start, is that faith, hope, and patience is that one thing God wants His people to have. Do we have enough of it? God is waiting. He can wait a long time. You know, these things will equip the believer no matter what the circumstances are. And you know what? That they were all very well rewarded at the end. I'm not talking in heaven, but on earth. Because looking at the genealogy again, you will notice that Adam and Eve, after waiting over 100 years, spend much time with their new line of children. For instance, Adam and Eve were so blessed that did you know that they knew Lamech, the father of Noah? They must have been so happy. They also knew Enoch. He must have been their favorite grandchild as he walked with God, it says. And later we will find out that Noah himself knew Abraham. For 58 years, actually, they were contemporaries. God is good. Yeah, this is why I didn't have the word of God there. You want to know something about the word? Go see Grandpa Noah or Grandpa Abraham. You know, and I'm sure that Abraham must have had a long conversation with Noah. It doesn't say that, but this I'm convinced. I don't know why. And Noah must have told him everything from A to Z. You know, sometimes you ask, how did Abraham get his faith from? Right? See how the genealogies open up the scriptures for us? They open up history. They open up the scriptures. But one thing we learn from this genealogy especially, is patience. Patience and hope in God, at the end, it pays. You know, I heard that during the training of fighter pilots in the Marines, they teach them how to survive in case their airplanes crashes in the waters, or if they find themselves in deep waters after an accident. Often after the impact and in the water, pilots must become confused, that is, and disoriented, not knowing where is up or down. And you know that they have got not much time to make a decision. What they teach the pilots is to look at the air bubbles. The air bubbles will always go up, right? So when you see the air bubbles going up, going whichever direction, this is the direction you go. Sometimes we'll find ourselves surrounded by confusing options. Too deeply immersed in our problems to know which way is up. When this happens, we too can remain calm, waiting for God's gentle tug to pull us in the proper direction. Our air bubble, perhaps, is other believers, or scriptures, or some other leading from the Spirit of God, from the Ruach HaKodesh. But the key is to recognize our dependency on God. Adam, Eve, Jared, Enoch, all knew that the way up was the way of salvation. This is what we hear about them even today. And let us remember, they lived in a society that was so corrupt, but they highly succeeded. These genealogies show us that no matter the circumstances, no matter the environment, we can succeed. There is much more to this, by the way. More than man's patience, okay, is something much greater. In here, in this genealogy, you go to see God's patience. His patience here could be seen in many, many ways. Let me bring you to the longest living person ever. It is there in the genealogy. Methuselah, he lived 969 years. Why do you think he's the longest living person? Let's try to see actually the historical context as much as we can. First, he is the last man, apart from Noah, to have survived until the day of the flood. Do you know what his name means first? His name contains two Hebrew words. The first is Dai, the Hebrew mut, and the other Selah. Like in the Psalms, when you read Selah, means to stop, that means the end. Put together, it means when he dies, it will end. And did you know that according to genealogy, the flood came the same year that he died? So this man was an evangelist. With this unusual name, people must have asked, Metu what? Metu Sale? Can you explain us? Yes, that opened the door for evangelism. And is it not extraordinary that this man lived the longest? Doesn't that tell us God's wonderful patience? The number of years of Methuselah tells us much about God's grace and about God's love. And furthermore, have you noticed the chart again? A marked increase of years as we approach the time of the flood. They waited longer and longer, right? Jared's 162 years before the birth of Enosh. And Methuselah, he waited 187 years. Why this sudden increase? When, in fact, Enosh was 90 years and Canaan 70 years. Because our God is so patient and loving and wanting to have many to come to a saving knowledge of Christ. And all this information becomes so vital when we consider that their situation is so similar than the one we have today. Have you ever wondered why has God waited 2,000 years since the resurrection before Christ comes? I mean, he didn't come yet, but he's coming soon. Actually, you know that God did not have to. Right after the resurrection of Jesus, the messianic kingdom should have been established. The reason Peter tells us in 2 Peter chapter 3, the Lord is not slack concerning his promise, as some count slackness, but long-suffering. That means he's very, very, very patient, not willing that any should perish, but that all should come to repentance.
1: Don't go away. We'll be right back with the second half of our program coming up just after this message. As we wind up for the second part of our program today, we would like to remind our listeners how blessed and privileged we feel to be part of your radio day. We pray that the messages you hear will instruct you, edify you, and encourage you to love the Lord more and follow Him into obedience in even greater ways. We are all changed by the challenges and transformed by the trials of life. And as we walk them together, we keep looking up to Him who is mighty to break down the walls of Jericho that stand before us and to hand over to us the spiritual victories in life. Yeshua has broken down the greatest barrier, the greatest wall that has separated us from God the Father. Thank you, listeners, for joining us in prayer and in financial support for this ministry. If you have it on your heart to give to this ministry, then you can by logging on to our congregation website at BethAriel.ca. And if God leads you to contribute from the treasures that God has blessed you with for the continuation of this radio ministry. Shalom, shalom, as we begin part two of today's program.
0: In the meantime, we're here, waiting for the end, but we need not to be impatient. Like with Enoch and Methuselah, we live in a world that is hostile to God. But we need to go forward and be patient and loving and understand what the Lord is allowing us to go through.
1: And talking about patience and time, we need to properly understand time. Time is definitely not something we want to kill, yet the way we often use it makes us feel that we're always on a race against the clock. While we do need to be good stewards of time, we also need to respect that we are not serving time itself, but God. When we see time as a means only for performance and accomplishments, we can become legalistic joy killers and in fact destroy our capacity to be with people that God has called us to be with. I think I fit into that category too often. Alex McKenzie, in his book, The Time Trap, wrote it well. He said, "Time is a resource. Time cannot be accumulated like money or stockpiled like raw materials. We are forced to spend it, and we spend it at a fixed rate of 60 seconds every minute. Time cannot be turned off and on like a machine. It is irretrievable." Let's take the example of Yeshua himself. Though the world was still full of people with needs, just before the cross, Yeshua could pray, "I glorified you on earth by completing the work you gave me to do." God had given him enough time to do what he was called to do, and that was what mattered. Let's not overburden ourselves with projects, but use the time to enjoy people rather than have it as a tyrant over our lives. So the next time somebody asks you to add yet another project to your already filled schedule, don't trade performance for peace. Just enjoy some time off. I think that's what I'm heading to do right now. Shalom and welcome to Shalom Ariel as we continue our study in the book of Genesis with Messianic leader Jacques Isaac Gabizon. Be blessed as you listen in and shalom.
0: Have you ever wondered why has God waited 2,000 years since the resurrection before Christ comes. I mean, he didn't come yet, but he's coming soon. Actually, you know that God did not have to. Right after the resurrection of Jesus, the messianic kingdom should have been established. The reason Peter tells us in 2 Peter chapter 3, the Lord is not slack concerning his promise, as some count slackness, but long-suffering. That means he's very, very, very patient, not willing that any should perish, but that all should come to repentance. God is not slack. He is not slow, but he waits and waits. It is because he wants that all should come to repentance. Enoch understood this, and he called his son Methuselah. Maybe he prayed, he says, Lord, let him be. Let him be as long as possible, live as long as possible. And we are all Methuselahs, by the way. This is our names. Being believers and having our citizenship in heaven, we should have been home already. But our name is Methuselah. So we need to stay here. Like him, we need to show that God so loved the world that he wants them to come to repentance. And look at Enoch now. Enoch. You know, beginning in verse 24, we read that Enoch walked with God. And he was not. God took him. Wow. What is this? How can we get this there? Twice, by the way, we are told that he walked with God. Here and in verse 22. That's a lot when you consider that the whole of chapter 5 covers a time of many thousands of years. Yet the Spirit repeated twice what is important to him when a believer walks with God. And what made this man Enoch so special? Let's try to gather this information that we have across the scriptures. And here you're going to see the best example of a Christian life. Funny, eh? We have to go to Genesis to see this. He's right there. First, we see the way he lived, as we just read. He walked with God. To walk with God shows love, shows holiness, shows the right life, to walk the right path. Later in the book of Hebrews, Hebrews gives us more information about Enoch in Hebrews 11, which is the cloud of these witnesses. Verses 5 to 6, he says, by faith, not by works, right? Enoch was taken away so that he did not see death, and was not found because God has taken him. For before he was taken, he had this testimony that he pleased God. Well, was he not taken? Because he pleased God. This is another way to tell us that he walked a godly life. A godly life attracts the attention of God. And the verse, did you see the word testimony? The Hebrews mention his testimony. What is this? That is his ministry. His ministry, his works, and probably his work of evangelism, since the work in Greek means to bear witness. He was witnessing to the others. And this we can see in that he named his son Methuselah. And having taught the precepts of God to his son, he also became an evangelist. And then we can go to Jude, the half-brother of Jesus. He tells us what he actually preached. And it's extraordinary, actually, what he said. Because he preached the second coming of Christ at the time of Genesis. Right? You see history? You can zip it in, right? Look at verse 14. Now Enoch, the seventh from Adam, prophesied about these men and saying, behold, the Lord comes with 10,000 of his saints to execute judgment on all, to convict all who are ungodly among them and all their ungodly deeds, which they have committed in an ungodly way, and of all the harsh things which ungodly sinners have spoken against him. It's extraordinary that so long ago, he already spoke of the second coming of Christ. Enoch must have been such, I want to tell you, a bold evangelist. You know who I was speaking this to? Monsters. Literal monsters, actually. You know these giants we're going to see next week in Genesis 6. He must have been a bold evangelist because there were these giants on earth at that time, and he wasn't scared of them. Why? Because he saw the right thing. He walked with God. He saw God. You know, when you know God, you won't be afraid of anything. Again, I remind you what happened in Revelation. When John the Baptist saw Jesus in chapter 1, he fell dead. In chapter 13, when he saw this humongous four animals, I don't know, giants or whatever it is, he didn't budge. Why? Because he saw the right thing. We need to get close to God. So why these live thousands of years ago, their work, their experience are so similar to ours. In fact, if there's one moment in history where another body of believer would identify with Enoch and Methuselah, is our generation. Jesus mentions them for the end times. Both were living very near the very end as we are today. Enoch, by the way, may remind us of the church. Why? Because he's taken away. We will be taken away also at the rapture. Because the particularity of a church, of people of the church, are those who walk with God. What we see in Enoch is the very concept behind the rapture. That the Lord will not allow his own to undergo judgment because tribulation is a time of judgment. And we can see the same concept throughout the scriptures, not only there. For instance, with Lot, remember when the angels came to him, and in Genesis 19, and he said to Lot, because Lot was a righteous man, he says, we can't do anything unless you get out of here. Why? Because judgment cannot come upon us. We were judged on the cross. This is what we learn with Enoch. If Enoch is a type of the church, Methuselah may represent Israel at the end. While the church will be raptured like Enoch was taken, Israel will stay on earth like Methuselah. The same thing with Daniel and John. John is taken away, represent the church. Daniel is on earth. They see both animals, but on the other side, I mean, opposite side. And we can add another individual in despair. Noah, him too, can symbolize Israel, the Israel that will survive the tribulation and, like Noah, will usher the new world in the millennium. How close is chapter 4 of Genesis to us today? Just consider that from Adam, just to bring history together, from Adam to Abraham, there's about 2,000 years. You know, it goes by portions of 2,000 years. From Abraham to Jesus, there's another lapse of about 2,000 years. From Jesus to us, what is it? 2,000 years, even more. God is patient. Adding these three phases, we have 6,000 years. What about the seventh year? I believe the 7,000 year could be a Shabbat year. It is a Shabbat year. It is the millennium, and I believe we're there. We're coming there. You know, the rabbis in the Talmud seem to believe so. We read in the Abodah Zarah in Babylonian Talmud, he says, the world will last 6,000 years. 2,000 years of chaos, 2,000 years of Torah, 2,000 years of the time of the Messiah, but because of the abundance of sin, what has passed. They almost got it. They almost were there. They first saw that there was 2,000 years of chaos, that is the time before Adam and Abraham. It's the history of humankind. Then they saw 2,000 years of Torah, that is the history of Israel, when they lived under the law. But then this is something I'm not sure they realize. They say that the last 2,000 years is that of the Messiah. They are right. It is the time of the church. It is the time of the body of the Messiah. And adding the last part of the eschatological calendar, the millennium, 1,000 years, that is about to happen soon. The messianic times, these years will be the years of the Messiah, which make it a perfect week of years, 7,000 years. In the meantime, we're here, waiting for the end, but we need not to be impatient. Like with Enoch and Methuselah, we live in a world that is hostile to God. But we need to go forward and be patient and loving and understand what the Lord is allowing us to go through. You know, I will conclude with a true story that touched my heart, one that brought me to realize how much of a difference actually we can make in our community. In the 1920s, a sociology class at Johns Hopkins University made a study of children in a deprived neighborhood in Baltimore. They identified 200 children who appeared doomed to spend years in prison. After 25 years, another study was made to discover what had happened to these particular children, and surprisingly, only two were incarcerated. Two were in prison. As these men and women were interviewed over and over again, a name came back, Aunt Hannah. The sociologists were correct in their prediction. By all indication, the children would have been the dregs of society. But there was an intervention, Aunt Hannah, an elementary teacher who loved them so much and spent so much time with them. Yes, the prophecies are right. Things will happen the way God said they will. But we can't change our environment. We can't change it. Amos himself, twice he saw prophecies. In his mind, God says, this is what I'm going to do. And Amos says, Lord, you can't do that. And God said, okay, I won't do it. Twice. prophecy are going to happen. Again, we can change the course of the world. It's gone too far, but we can change our community. We can actually go and do good things for the people around. We can be the Methuselahs of Montreal, right? Let's bow our head in prayer. Yeah, we thank you, Lord. We thank you, Lord, for the witness, the cloud of witness that we have just in Genesis chapter 5. Lord, this is like a light in the midst of corruption. Heavenly Father, we pray that, Lord, we can be like Methuselah. We can be like Enosh, because yes, we will be taken. Like, this is your promise, Heavenly Father, but help us to see your signs, to see your hand on us, to understand your will in us. And Lord, help us to bring as many as possible to a saving knowledge of yourself, because we are here for this purpose. Give glory to you and to bring people to a saving knowledge of yourself. We pray in Yeshua's name. Amen, amen. May the Lord bless you and keep you all.
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2: Do you ever wonder if your life matters? In Ephesians chapter 2 and verse 10, the Bible says, "For we are God's handiwork, created in Christ Jesus to do good works, which God prepared in advance for us to do." Friend, you were created by God on purpose, for a purpose, and your life has meaning because God designed it that way. Understanding God's purpose for our lives requires us to seek His guidance and trust in His timing. It calls us to remain open to His leading and to embrace the unique gifts and talents that God has given to each of us. When we align ourselves with God's purpose, we find great fulfillment, joy, and a profound sense of meaning in life.
1: And that's today's Reflection of Grace.

0: How do you start Good News Friday after such an incredible once-in-a-lifetime 250th weekend that was so amazing? It's Good News Friday, and there's so much to share, and I'm sure everybody else is still on their red, white, and blue high from an incredible, incredible 250th. Of course, there's been stuff leading up to it, but man, last weekend, guys, absolutely amazing. Rick Green here with David and Tim Barton. It's Good News Friday, and I know you guys got a lot to share, but I just first got to ask you, wasn't that an amazing weekend? I mean, all the way around, not in D.C., at the campus, I mean, all over the country, celebrations of our birthday.
1: It was absolutely incredible. We got to be in D.C. for mostly the entire week. I think we weren't there Monday. We flew in Tuesday. But so we're there most of the week. It's very hot. Especially there was a couple of times we were doing stuff from the main stage. It was over 100 degrees. The heat index was over 110. And we're generally speaking walking around in sports coats or suits. And so it's just ridiculous. It was actually nice when we weren't doing some of the main stage events and we didn't have to wear the suits or the sports coats in general. But man, it was incredible. And guys, we've all traveled to places where you take pictures of something and you look at your picture and you're like, that did not do justice to what I just saw. That's how I feel about the fireworks show. That was the most incredible, unbelievable fireworks show that we've ever been around. And by saying around, we had our Gabby and I, my wife, we had our two little girls there. So we're in a hotel miles away and our girls are in bed. The fireworks are starting at midnight Eastern time. And my wife is like, I can't believe we're missing this. So we said, look, let's just go. Girls are asleep. Let's go outside and see if we can see them from the front of the hotel, because you can hear them so loudly. So we go out and miles away, we are watching this unbelievable fireworks show that seems incredibly, not just loud, but incredibly large from miles away. It was astounding. Dad, I know you got to see a little bit more of it than we did. But when we talk about all the amazing things that happened, and there was a lot of amazing things that happened that week, genuinely incredible stuff. That was, to me, one of the most mind-blowing. And we didn't even get into all the flyovers and what some of those planes were doing and how impressive and incredible those planes were. But that fireworks show was absolutely amazing.
2: Yeah, that fireworks show was amazing. 850,000 fireworks. That ought to keep several businesses going for the next year, just resupplying fireworks. But I was super impressed with the program that night. It was not what I thought it was going to be. I didn't know what Trump was going to talk about or where he was going to go, but I did not expect him to do an entire patriotic program just by doing a show and tell of American flags. And I was floored with some of the flags they brought out. I didn't know we still had a 1777 battle flag from Saratoga, the first major victory in the Revolution, and bringing that flag out and seeing that. And it was they preserved it really well. It was a remarkable shape. But then going through all the other flags, and it got to the one, the flag at Iwo Jima, you know, the one we see on the Marine Corps Memorial where the Marine guys are raising that flag at Iwo Jima. And then having a guy who was on Iwo Jima and saw that flag being raised there to salute that flag, it was just awesome. Having Medal of Honor recipients and so many other soldiers who had been in those various wars, who had seen those historic flags and were part of it, I thought that was just an awesome way to make a really positive look back at history through the eyes of heroes and through the eyes of flags that have seen so much. I thought the program was just really remarkable. And then cap all that off with that firework display, it was a great, great, great patriotic night, a night of a lot of history. I loved it.
0: Well, guys, I know we're not supposed to be envious or jealous, but I got to admit, after our fireworks show here at the campus, biggest one we've ever had, biggest one I've ever seen in person, thank you, our friends Gene and Terry Bailey and Flashpoint for contributing to that. But then I came back home and I watched the D.C. fireworks and I thought, wow, I thought we had fireworks. We didn't have fireworks. We had like the little, you know, California version, like the little sparklers. That's basically all we had compared to, like you said, David, 850,000 shells. What it looked like on TV, now you guys were looking at it in person, but it looked to me like the whole horizon is lit up with constant fireworks. And then you go up another couple hundred feet and there's a whole nother layer of fireworks. It wasn't just, I mean, it was incredible to watch even just on screen.
2: Well, I tell you, bro, it was amazing because if you've ever seen a plan of Washington, D.C., it's a historic map that's out there. The Potomac River flows along the outside of the city. If you're at the White House and look toward the Jefferson Memorial sits right on the shore of the Potomac River. What they had, the Potomac River, which kind of surrounds about half the city, two sides of the city are bounded by the Potomac, and then the other two sides are kind of land-bound. But on the Potomac, they had all these barges floating on the Potomac that were platforms for the launching. So really, the platforms from which they were launching fireworks stretched out for nearly 4 miles down the river. So all over the city of D.C., it was really kind of close to you at some point because of all those barges, fireworks barges they had on the river. It was just remarkable. I mean, we were a good 2 miles from the White House at the apartment, and we looked right down the street at the bottom of our street, which is the Potomac, down toward the Navy Yard. They had a barge down there firing off, and it was just amazing. Somebody said that it was the width of it was 4 miles long by 2 miles wide is the perimeter around the city that they were firing fireworks in. Not just one location, but really many, many, many locations. It was remarkable.
0: Absolutely amazing. Well, and of course, as we've said in the year leading up to this, it's more than just waving the flag and having fireworks and all that. It's, of course, understanding why we're celebrating, understanding why the flag is worthy of being waved. And there's been so many great opportunities for that. And just every, you know, special event, the rededication, I mean, all of it's been a great civic lesson. The state fair, everything that's happened has just been fantastic. And of course, it doesn't stop now. And even more important to do it over the course of the next year. But man, I didn't mean to derail us from your regular good news, guys, but I knew y'all got to see some of that stuff in person. I had to hear it. So what do you want to do first on good news, David?
2: Well, I'm going to start with some Supreme Court review. And I know that over the months, we've had individual cases we talked about. And I know you and Tim even talked about some of this a week or two ago. But an article came out that kind of looked back over the whole term, the 8-9 months, and looked at some of the major highlights. And when I looked at that article, there were so many things that were fundamental shifts in the way we've been doing things in the courts that are back more in the direction of original intent, more in the direction of constitutionalism. And I thought, you know, it might be fun just to kind of walk through some of those overviews. This, I don't want to call it postmortem, because this is really the good decisions that came down. And there were some we didn't agree with. But overall, man, this was such a strong, good year. I thought it might be fun to just kind of go back and review some of those good decisions that came down from the court and what it means for the country.
0: All right, good. So actually, I guess that means not just this last week or two in the final decisions, but you're looking at kind of the whole term of the court.
2: Yeah, going back for, you know, the last eight or nine months that the court's in session. And I remember some of these from, we had them on Good News Fridays, you know, 5, 6, 7 months ago. And I thought, oh yeah, I forgot about that. So it was fun looking back. And two that came down within the last couple of weeks that I thought were really significant is the fact that the court upheld the right of President Trump to fire heads of agencies. And that's part of the bureaucracy, the fourth branch of government that we fought with since the 70s. And it's amazing because, and there's two decisions I want to point to here, but one of them is so significant, and it was where the president ended some of the deportation protections that had been there under other presidents. And the one that really I thought was really significant was the one that said, okay, you can apply for asylum without being in the United States. And what you got to do is when you leave your country, the first country you go into outside of your country, you can apply for asylum right there. You don't have to come to the United States and do that. So if you're way down in South America, you don't have to go through a dozen Central American countries and then get to Texas or California and then declare asylum when you get here. When you get out of your country in South America, the next safe country you come to, you can apply for asylum right there. And why that is so significant is that's the way the law was written decades ago. And within that law, it had one of these exceptions clauses, which goes to the Constitution, Article 3, Section 2, where it says this part of this law is not subject to judicial review. In other words, courts, keep your nose out of this. This is a congressional power, the right to decide what happens with immigration. It is not the control of the court. And despite that clause being there, and it's been there for several decades, course in recent years have been saying, no, no, you can't tell us what we can and can't look at. You can't tell us what we can and can't make rulings on. Yeah, we can. I mean, this is what the Constitution specifically says, that exceptions clause. And so the court actually upheld that and said, no, the exceptions clause is there. And if the president and Congress want to make immigration policies and tell us to keep our nose out of it, then they can do that. And I thought that is such a massive power shift. And to allow the president to say, and by the way, people didn't like the birthright decision that came down, you know, that once you're in the United States, if the child is born here, that's why you don't need the birthright decision, because when you're in another country and the child might be born there, that doesn't give them automatic citizenship. And so the way it was until the court started getting judicially involved in this, the birthright citizenship wasn't the big deal that it is today, because you were still outside the country of the United States when you gave birth, oftentimes, unless you'd already been accepted as a citizen here. And so going back and limiting that power and telling the courts to back off, I thought that was really, really significant. And the other one was ending deportation protections. And he said, hey, we gave a temporary status to Haitians and Syrians, but they're not facing the crisis they were at the time we gave that status. And so we're saying that it's not a temporary crisis anymore. The crisis is over. You guys can go back to your country. You don't have temporary status to remain here. And the courts agreed with them on that, which was really big.
1: Yeah, and also the fact that there's people that were in the U.S. that had temporary status that were here for 15 or 20 years on temporary status. So it's one thing, right, if we were looking and there's a crisis happening, because even if the argument was, look, the crisis happened a year and a half ago, but they just haven't recovered, you could make a much better case if you're still in the realm of a year or two from when the crisis occurred. But when you're 15 or 20 years removed, at this point, it's just utterly ridiculous, which is part of what Rick, you and I were able to get into a little bit. And man, at this point, it's been maybe 2 weeks ago. I don't remember when it was. We've all been traveling so much. Rick, I know you are still on the road up in, I don't know, are you still in Delaware, wherever you are for Leadership Congress? Dad, you're up in D.C. I'm in Arkansas. We are still constantly on the go and move with a lot of stuff happening. But Rick, as you and I got into it, it's refreshing to see for some decisions, the court does seem to still have common sense. Whereas in other things, as Justice Thomas pointed out, you know, I don't know what some of these other justices, what they've been referencing and reading, like the 14th Amendment, saying, no, that applies to anybody that just happened to, you know, walk through that open border. They're clearly a U.S. citizen, because that's what the 14th Amendment says. And Clarence Thomas is like, that's actually the exact opposite of what the person presenting the bill in the Senate, like the speech he gave where he laid it out, it was the exact opposite of what you are saying. So in some areas, the court still, it's mind-boggling how they could arrive at their decision. But in things like that, some of the things you're mentioning now, there is some really good things that came, which at this point, I don't think we should be optimistically hopeful that they're going to make all these great constitutional decisions going forward. But at least in some areas, they didn't completely disregard original intent and constitutionality.
2: Well, I'm a little more even optimistic than that. The fact that the court itself said, hey, you can tie our hands. We do understand that we can't review every single thing we want to and that we've done in the past 20 or 30 years. Even the fact that they acknowledged the exceptions clause and said Congress told us to keep our nose out of this, even doing that once, I don't know that I can recall that being done two times in the last 40 years. And to see one of them here, and Tim, you mentioned Justice Thomas, and it's interesting, and that Remain in Mexico policy that you don't have to be in the U.S. to claim asylum, he made such a profound statement. He said that, look, illegal aliens don't have equal protection rights under the Constitution. The Constitution gives rights to citizens. If you're not yet a citizen, you don't have equal protection rights. The Constitution is not the document that protects you if you're not a citizen. And I thought, you know, that's another really good understanding of the 14th Amendment, as citizens' rights belong to citizens. They don't belong to non-citizens. If you become a citizen, then they belong to you, but not until you become a citizen. And just seeing them make those distinctions, I just haven't seen the court kind of tie its own hands in a really long time. And it was nice to see that kind of stuff in those decisions. So I thought that was a real fun one.
0: Well, in fact, David, I think the only thing I would add to what you guys said, not really a correction as much as an addition. You said it was a shift in the direction of the court. I would just say it's a restoration of the direction of the court, right? To actually going back to the Constitution, which was your point, that this is getting us back to the exception clause, and for them to actually acknowledge that, which is taking away their own power, right? Or acknowledging limits on their power, which we see so little of that in the political sphere these days. Most people are grabbing power, and this would be a direction of them actually saying, no, this is something we cannot do, and we choose not to. Really, really good stuff. Hey, quick break. I know we're going to stay on the courts for a little while longer. We'll be right back. 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
1: Okay, we want to let you know about a new product we have here at WallBuilders called Lives, Fortunes, and Sacred Honor, the signers of the Declaration. 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And when they did this, they knew that they were essentially signing their death warrants. They were risking everything for the hope that they might be able to purchase freedom for the rising generation with their lives, their fortunes, and sacred honors. And in spite of the hardship that every one of them endured, none of them recanted or backed away. Now, if you don't know their story, you can get to know all 56 of them. 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
0: Welcome back to the Wahlberger Show. Thanks for staying with us on this Good News Friday, celebrating some of the Supreme Court decisions. As Tim pointed out, been some bad ones too. Always good, bad, and ugly, but more good than bad. And some of these good ones are, as David said, a major shift back to some of these basic constitutional principles of separation of powers.
2: Well, another one that a category that I thought was really significant was the court upheld the right of the president to fire certain people, like he wanted to fire the head of the Federal Trade Commission. That's an independent agency. I think it's created in 1921. And under that, there was a court ruling in 1935 that said, hey, you know, you can't get into those agencies. And the court said, yeah, you can. He's the head of it. You can't have an agency that's not accountable to somebody. So you have the Federal Trade Commission. You're saying that the president can't change the head of that if they're going in a direction he thinks is wrong, or that Congress can't do that. You're saying that when they get put in there, they're just there for as long as their 12-year term, regardless of what they do. And that's essentially the way they've done it since 1935. And so there were a couple of Supreme Court decisions where that the court said, no, the president has the right to do this. And so they didn't give him all the agencies he wanted, but they definitely gave him some agencies that have been independent of the people and Congress and really anybody except the persons running the agencies. So it's a good step in starting to pull agencies back under the executive branch, which is where they belong. Now, oftentimes Congress creates those agencies. And so if Congress creates an agency, it too has the right to give rules and regulations. But the president is the one that has to execute it. And so for the courts to have not allowed the Congress or the president to get involved in some of these agencies has really helped grow the swamp. And for President Trump to be able to step in and say, hey, your philosophy is wrong. It's opposite of where I'm trying to lead the nation financially or militarily or anywhere else, and take some of these agencies and replace their heads. That's more of the way it should work, and that's more of the way it should be, because it then is a government of the people, by the people, and for the people, not of the agencies, which is that fourth branch of government that's been so unaccountable for so long.
0: So much good news there, man. I know, Tim, you may want to stay on the courts. I don't know if you want to go to another topic, but you know, this is the end of the term, right? So we won't see any more. I'm guessing we won't see any more. They're not dropping any more decisions during this term.
2: No, not dropping any more. And if you want me to, I'll just hit the other highlight, which just kind of remind everybody. Colorado, they upheld Colorado's what's called a conversion therapy ban, which said, hey, you can't counsel young people in Colorado that you can be something other than homosexual or transsexual.
1: And let's clarify on this too. So one of the things that the left is often really, really good at, and really it's whoever is in charge of the naming and the phrasing of a lot of things we see in states, whether it be ballot measures or amendments or even court cases, one side often, if they're in charge, they will frame it in a way that seems favorable for them. And again, we've seen this politically our entire lives. Politicians have done this. It's the reason that when you look at the leftists who are very much in favor of murdering unborn children, they say, no. It's women's health care. They frame it in a way that seems favorable to them and often is misleading from what it is. So when we talk about, Dad, when you're referencing the court's decision and somebody in Colorado is like, well, you're trying to do conversion therapy. No, when you have a individual and they have a same-sex attraction and they're going, man, as a Christian, I don't want to carry this burden. What do I do? How do I navigate it? I read my Bible and I see that God made male and female to come together. How do I navigate this? In Colorado, they said, wait a second. If you're a Christian counselor and if you're trying to help someone who actually wants help on this issue, well, you're trying to convert them from who they actually are. And so this is conversion therapy. And then there's all these crazy things that get associated with it that is not at all how conversion therapy works now, where they say you're going to use like these weird electroshock, whatever, nonsense is out there. That's not how it works at all. But they do a really good job framing it. And I'm saying all of this because ultimately what the decision was from Colorado was about saying that we allow any counselor to promote any ideology they want, unless you are a Christian counselor and you are promoting Christian ideology. If you are a Christian counselor promoting Christian ideology, then that is discrimination and we don't allow that. The Supreme Court upheld and said that's utterly ridiculous, that Christians actually can give Christian counsel to people that are coming to them for that very reason. And again, I say all this because a lot of times the way that things are phrased or worded, it's phrased to help a certain side promote an ideology. So it sounds like they're the good guys in this decision, but that's not at all what was happening in this Colorado case. It was something that Colorado was yet again discriminating against Christians for holding Christian ideals. And the Supreme Court smacked them down and said, no, you can't do that.
2: Yeah, it was really cool, too, the way the court went at it, because like you're saying, Tim, conversion is a ridiculous term. That's not what it is. And the argument from the left is, oh, you're trying to take a trans person and convert them into a straight person. It's a conversion therapy. That's not it. And as the court pointed out, well, the trans people are trying to convert straights into trans, but that seems to be okay in Colorado. Is it not okay to give the other side of that story? And so that conversion therapy is, they're so good at naming things opposite of what they really are. And they do exactly the same thing, but it's for a different purpose and different end. And the court pointed that out.
1: Yes. And broadly speaking, too. And then I don't mean to get in the weeds because there's more to cover. But just to help people see the illogical position of this, everything about counseling under this idea is conversion to some extent. If you have an unstable person, you're trying to convert them to be more stable. If you have an angry person, you're trying to convert them to be more kind or compassionate or loving. So everything about counseling, you are trying to help them be something other than what they feel or are motivated in that moment, whatever it might be. And obviously, this is generality. There's more details than that, but I'm just pointing out this is where the inconsistency is, because they would never look and go, wait a second, you're talking to a bipolar person. You're trying to help them to manage and navigate their emotions. And you're talking to this angry person. You're trying to help them not be angry. You wouldn't be like, oh, that's conversion therapy and that's wrong. And I'm saying this because it's very clear what they were targeting was Christian ideology and Christian values of a specific issue, not the idea that you're trying to help somebody be something different than how they feel or they are acting in that moment, because that is much of what counseling actually is about in many ways. Again, not to digress, there's more cases to get to, but the other side is often so intellectually dishonest, but when they can do it, when they can frame it a certain way to help promote their worldview and ideology, that's why they do it.
2: Some of the other things that happened going back weeks, it was way back months ago, literally, is the Supreme Court struck down California's law that said, hey, if a kid wants to convert, to change genders, don't tell the parents. And the court said, no, you don't withhold from parents that information. It is their kid. They have a right to know, and you can't counsel them and keep that away from the parents. And so that was a good one, upholding parental rights. in Hawaii, they said, hey, you can't tell people they can't carry guns into public places unless they have previous permission from the owner of the business or whatever, public business. So yeah, Hawaii's anti-gun law got struck down, which that's one that's used in other states as well. There was, of course, we talked earlier about how they said you can't do redistricting based on race. You can't create a district to keep a black person or any other color from being elected or to cause a black person or any other color to be elected. You got to redistrict without regard to race, which that changed so much. That's been interpreted opposite to that for about 40 years, going back to the 60s, maybe 60 years. Campaign spending limits, they also struck that down and said, you can't tell people how to spend their money. Now, you can have disclosure, but you can't tell Republican parties they can't spend money on Republican candidates. And that was some of the coordination that was going on. There was also the issue of the girls' sports. They upheld the law banning guys from being involved in girls' sports. They said that did not violate equal protection according to sex. So there's just a lot of things that happened this year that have really substantially reinforced, I guess you'd say, a direction against judicial activism. It's getting the courts out of so many things that they pushed themselves into over previous decades. We saw the courts backing out of several areas and leaving more freedom in place, which they should do.
0: Well, huge victories. We've got more good news to get to next week. Running out of time for today. 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

0: From the files of Unshackled, Pacific Garden Mission presents Free Indeed.
1: I nearly had a head-on collision with another car on the Pacific Coast Highway where the drop-off was 1,000 feet to the ocean. I'd gone to church most of my life, but I would have gone to hell if I died there. As an atheist, my wife would have suffered the same fate. Dee was the first person to love me. Dad sure didn't. He called me stoop and ridiculed me when he drank. I promised Mom I'd never drink, but alcohol relieved my fears. Once I got so drunk I nearly broke my neck diving into shallow water. I drank my way through the Navy, and after my discharge, too. I finally moved to California to escape my reputation. After I married Dee, I tried to ease up on the drinking, but couldn't. I even set up a bar at home. Dee was so unhappy, I took her on a trip up the coast. After an out-of-control car came at us and then hit the embankment and sailed over our car, I marveled, but didn't thank God for the close encounter. Dee began to believe in God, and a neighbor led her to Christ. Dee read the Bible to me, but I'd fall asleep indifferent to God's truth. It was Dee's prayers and the love demonstrated by our neighbor who fixed our car one day that led to my surrender to Christ. I fell on my knees and asked Jesus to save me. He gave me the strength to quit drinking. I'm Dean Mader. At the Sun.
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4: Hindrances to your faith and liberating your faith. In fact, though, it's really getting back to the essence of faith. I was raised under the faith message. I worked for Kenneth Hagin for a number of years, and just it literally changed my life when I saw the simplicity of faith. But then I also saw people carry it way to the extreme, and odd things were taught out of it and all that. But one thing that I kind of disagreed with in the beginning, but I didn't totally understand it as to why, but so many people started saying that faith was the meat of God's word. Once you understood faith, you understood the meat of God's word. And I was studying one day in 2 Peter chapter 1, and I noted there, let me read the verse to you. It's in verse 5, 2 Peter chapter 1 and verse 5, but also for this very reason, giving all diligence, add to your faith virtue, and to virtue knowledge, to knowledge self-control, to self-control perseverance, to perseverance godliness, to godliness brotherly kindness, and then to brotherly kindness add love, which is agape love. And I noted in there that faith was the foundation.

was given to you as the measure of faith. And so from that point, you can add to your faith. Ultimate thing that feeds your faith and causes it to grow is love toward others around you. Why? Because some people are tough to love and others are easier to love, but walking in love toward believers and even toward the world is really what causes that faith to grow. In fact, I want you to turn with me in the Word of God to Luke chapter 17. And honestly, what I'm teaching on faith is really called, I call it the milk of God's Word. It is the entry level. If faith is the entry level into your Christian life, then faith is the milk of the Word of God. And we work up from there into eating the meat of God's Word, which is walking in love toward each other. Again, as I have said, that really walking in faith can be easier compared to walking in love toward people. You say, well, you know, we've studied this before. This is foundational stuff. Okay, we agree this is the milk of God's Word. But let me just simply say this. You never leave milk. Oh, no, I don't drink milk anymore. I haven't had a glass of milk in a long time. Milk is something you start with all by itself, but as you grow from babyhood into childhood, into adulthood, milk is mixed in with everything. I mean, cakes and pancakes and sauces and gravies and things like that. It's just woven into it, and milk is always there. You never leave the essence of faith, but it's woven into so many other subjects in the Word of God. And again, this is the milk of God's Word. So in essence, what we're going to do for a day or two on this broadcast is this is a glass of milk. We are coming back to the essence of understanding our entrance into the kingdom of God, our entrance in the plan of God, and this is learning to walk in faith. I love motorcycles. I don't have one. I had a couple of them. I would never have one again. I consider them to be suicide on two wheels. But in essence, I love them. I love cars too. And you know, I like driving cars, four wheels underneath you. Had a couple of motorcycles and oh, scared me so much. But I like motorcycles. I like to look at them, like to study them. And so I was watching television one night, and they announced that for the next five nights, they were going to have a series on motorcycles. This is the Motor Trend Channel. And they had a special, and they brought the five most exotic motorcycles in the world, the most expensive, the most well-built, the fastest in the world. And so I watched it each night, and I was just fascinated. Ducati was on there and other brands, you know, that were really fast. And we often think of motorcycles, you know, as just those big things we'd ride around on, you know, big heavy things, you know, and so that's American-made ones. But these other ones are made for speed. The common denominator among all of them was this. They were hand-built, and the designers of them had been driving in Formula One for a long time. They took the essence of Formula One driving, and they put it into a motorcycle. Of course, every one of these were expensive. One night, I was watching, and they had a brand on there I'd never heard of, MV Agusta. And Mr. Agusta was on there, and he, too, came out of Formula One racing and was talking about his motorcycle. And here's the difference between him and the other ones. The other ones were still mass-produced. He only worked on one motorcycle at a time. You ordered it, and no one else could have one built while yours is being built. But he said, don't you dare call me and ask me when it's going to be done. My answer will always be, it's done when it's done. And he said, we just work on until they're done. His formula was this, basically, is that when you ordered it, they started and they built it from the ground up, one at a time. And everybody that worked on it, the goal he had in front of them was, make this one a little bit better than the one before. I want every motorcycle that comes out of here to be a little bit better than the motorcycle before. Try harder. Whatever you do, do better next time. And so when he first got his idea for this motorcycle and how to build the thing, there was no motor engine that he found he liked. And he said most of them were big, and they were heavy like American ones. And so when we think of Harley Davidson, that's the one we think of, it's just so heavy. But he said he didn't want anything heavy. The Harley Davidson engine, very heavy, produces 55 horsepower. He wanted something larger as far as horsepower, but smaller in far as size and weight. And so he went to Porsche and asked if they would develop a motorcycle engine. They said, we've never developed a motorcycle. All we do is cars. He said, I want you to develop one because I like your engines. Well, they worked on it for quite a long time. They finally came up with a lightweight four-cylinder engine. I mean, you see, most other motorcycle engines are two cylinders. This has four cylinders. They lay flat, and the whole engine is very light. You can actually pick up the engine, and it produced 95 horsepower, almost double what the larger American motorcycles do. As he built it and his engine, and he put it in there, he was talking to his crew when it finally came. Everybody, I mean, especially the motorcycle engine department came and just, you know, almost salivated over this thing. This is a Porsche engine. Porsche's made this just for us. And he looked at it and said, I'm going to ask you a question. He said, who built this engine? They said, Porsche. He said, no, people.
People built this engine. If people built the engine, you

can make it better, because it's never perfect, because people never do anything totally perfect, and it can always be improved. He said, I want you to take this engine, and every time, every day you look at it and figure, is there anything we can do to make this thing any more powerful? One of his men came back a few months later and said, sir, I've been studying it. And he said, I think the exhaust valve could be moved 1/100th of an inch, and it would increase the horsepower by at least a horse by about one. And so they did it. They tried it. And guess what? It increased it by 2 horsepower. They had a party that night. They dynoed the engine, found it to be a producer, and said 95 horsepower, 97 horsepower. And they had a party that night, but the next day they were back to work again. And every department did that. I mean, from handlebars and seats and everything, whoever worked on that particular part strived their best to make it better than the one before. And so this engine, they kept looking at it over a period of 10 years. They did so many little tiny things to that engine that they increased it to 115 horsepower. Over 10 years from 95 horsepower, 20 more horsepower came out of that engine. And it's one of the finest engines in the world, one of the finest motorcycles in the world. Once you order it, don't you dare call me. He said, we'll call you when it's ready. The average cost of one motorcycle is $150,000. Again, I'm just telling you that in case you're a motorcycle fan, there you go. They asked Mr. Augusta, this was a 1-hour special, and the guy that was moderating the program said to Mr. Augusta, he said, where did this philosophy come from? He said, we were poor, very poor when we were growing up. He said, and my mother made orange juice every morning. She went and there was a orange orchard next to us. They would just let her go get some oranges. She would take those oranges and she'd smash them and get orange juice for us. But she didn't throw the rinds away until another day. The next day, she would take those rinds and she would just smash them again till she got another drop or two out of it. And he said, I saw that's what life is. Life is trying to get one more drop today than you did yesterday and the day before. And he said, my whole philosophy is life, we sometimes throw away something that's got value in it. And he said, when we could keep on pushing and increase our life every single day, this is what faith is. Faith is one of those things you think, well, I've heard this lesson before. We're going to take that lesson of faith and we're going to smash it and twist it and everything else and try to get one more drop out of that lesson. I call this liberating your faith. There's a story in Luke chapter 17, verses 5 and 6. And here we have the fact that the apostles were going to cast out a demon. And right now, Jesus is giving them instruction in this, and they actually they weren't casting out a devil at this time, but they were learning about faith, learning about how to operate in faith. And so Jesus had come to them earlier and talked about walking in love toward other Christians, walking in love toward other believers, and walking in love toward the world. And when they heard that, they said in verse 5 of Luke 17, the apostles said to the Lord, increase our faith. The Lord said, if you have faith as a mustard seed, you can say to this mulberry tree, be pulled up by the roots and be planted into the sea, and it would obey you. You know, when most Christians fail to receive an answer, our usual reply is to ourselves, if we're the ones that stepped out in faith, or to someone else, well, I guess they didn't have enough faith. Well, let me ask you this. How much faith is enough? How much faith do you need to meet your need? Well, the problem is, again, we often look at situations, we have this one down pat thing, we need more faith. If you need more faith, such as to cast out a devil, you need more faith because you've got a financial need, you need more faith because you've got a situation in your family where you know you need some counsel, you need some wisdom from God, so you're trusting God for that. If faith is what you need and you don't have enough of it, ask yourself a question. What's the biggest miracle I will ever experience in my whole life? It is salvation. And that little bit of faith was what you move from. Satan's kingdom, listen to this, when you get born again, that little bit of faith of which Jesus said in that verse of scripture was, again, if you have faith as a grain of mustard seed. The apostle said to the Lord, increase our faith. And the Lord said, if you have faith as a mustard seed, you can say to this mulberry tree, be picked up by the roots, planted in the seed, it would obey you. Jesus said, faith the size of a mustard seed would move a mulberry tree, actually pull it up by the roots and throw it into the ocean. Can you imagine that? But understand this, he's speaking about the necessities of life, the problems of life. How much faith do you need to meet your need? The biggest miracle you ever received was salvation. That little tiny amount of faith moved you from Satan's kingdom into God's kingdom, Satan's family into God's family, from spiritual death into eternal life, from satanic darkness into the kingdom of life. Why do you now need more faith for healing, finances, wisdom in a crisis?

0: or daily circumstances or direction when those things are so small compared to the big thing that faith did. If faith the size of a mustard seed can get you eternal life, move you from spiritual death into eternal life, then understand something. It can easily get you out of problems of crisis, daily circumstances, or need of direction in your life today.
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0: Paul told us in Philippians chapter 1, verses 3 through 5, I thank my God at every remembrance of you, always in every prayer of mine, making requests for you all with joy for your partnership in the gospel from the first day until now. The theme of the book of Philippians is partnership. I know joy is mentioned quite often, but the partnership is the real issue. The only church that made itself a partner with Paul, in fact, he mentioned them three times for their faithfulness to give into his ministry. Paul saw the gospel and the teaching of the Word of God as a team effort. I do too. I pray for my givers, my partners, my fellow ministers of the Word of God. Many of you have been with me since the beginning. Others have joined me through the years. I would love for you to join me and all my partners to become a team member as I travel and as I teach. 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
2: 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I'm Mark Hankins, and today I have a powerful message from the Word of God that I believe will bless you and will encourage you. My favorite scripture is, "Now thanks be unto God, who always causes us to triumph in Christ." And today is a day of triumph. Let's get right into the Word.

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1: Now think about this just for a second. The name Christ just means, we learned a lot of this from Brother Copeland years ago, it means the anointed one and his anointing. So now I am joined to, in Christ, the anointed one and the anointing that comes from him. So every experience with our touch of the anointing. Every experience with when you receive the anointing, every touch of the anointing is a real spiritual substance. 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I'm on praying in the Holy Ghost every time. The anointing. That anointing has the power to totally destroy every previous identity. And anything that would hinder your destiny. Come on. Anything the devil would try to put on you to mess up your destiny. The anointing of the Holy Ghost.

0: set you free, the anointing. Come on in, Christ, the anointed one. And that same anointing. Woo! Restores you to your true identity. Come on, you don't want to pick up a lot of false identities from your television and social media. Come on, and your kin folks. Come on, your true identity. Who you are in Christ. Woo! That anointing. Let's try that again. I said, that anointing, you go. Come on, you get in the middle of four crazy friends. Come on, you get in the middle of some believers, amen, the anointing of the Holy Ghost. Come on, you walk out of there and say, I'm not what the devil said. I'm not what circumstances say. I'm not what my feelings say. I am who God says I am. I have what God says I have. I can do what God says I can do. See the anointing. Woo! Ha ha ha! Praise the Lord. All right, now let me show you something here. Here's what the Lord showed me when I was just a teenager. All right. Find yourself. People do all kinds of things to try to find yourself. Trying to find myself. I need to go on vacation to find myself. Yeah, well, I don't know where you're going, but you probably ain't going to find yourself over there. Some of y'all say, I need to get married so I can find myself. I don't know. I don't know. I don't know about that. You might want to find yourself before that happens. Yes. All right, I better be careful because I could say some things that might hurt somebody's feelings. So let's just keep moving. Now, here's what the Lord showed me, right? Luke chapter 4. You're going to find yourself. I'm going to find myself. Luke chapter 4. And it says here in verse 17, whoo, we're talking about Jesus. And it says, and Jesus was delivered unto him the book of Isaiah. And when he had opened the book, he found the place where it was written. All right. So imagine, here's Jesus. He laid aside his deity power, became a human. So he had to actually grow, learn. Amen. Amen. And so he must have been studying. And he studied in Isaiah. He looked at Isaiah and he went. When he opened the book, he found the place where it was written. He said, Isaiah 61, right? He said, the Spirit of the Lord is upon me. He has anointed me to preach the gospel, broken hearted, deliver to the captive, to preach the gospel. He closed the book and said, deal with it. In other words, Jesus opened Isaiah. And found himself in Isaiah 61. When he found himself, he said, well, that's me right there. Come on, you don't need no marijuana. Come on, you don't need no drugs. You don't need no whiskey. You just need to open your Bible and say, well, I am right there. I just found myself. In other words, Jesus found himself in the scriptures. Wow. So imagine that you and I could read Ephesians.
1: Oh, come on.
0: Come on, God.

God's rich in mercy, come on, made us alive together with Christ, raised them together, and you go, whoa! I just found myself in Ephesians chapter 2. Made alive, raised up together with Christ, seated together with him. I said, look, well, there I am right there. In other words, the gospel of Christ is a group picture. The first thing you look for in a group picture, right? You're with everybody else and they're going, well, look at me, look at me. You say, I ain't looking at you right now. I'm trying to find myself right now. Come on, I didn't come to church to look at you. I came to church to look at Jesus and to find myself. Once I found myself in him. Come on, I found myself in him. There I am right there. Woo! He took me to the cross. Amen. The Message Bible says I identified myself completely with Christ. Wow. Go ahead and laugh for a minute and say, huh? Come on, that means I ain't trying to be cool, baby. I am cool, baby. I was born with cool. Come on, this is who I am. Because of the blood. Come on, my identification with Christ, the Word. Woo! But Romans 8:11, you better write this one down. The same identical, praise the Lord. Romans 8:11, what's it say? The same identical, the same spirit. All right, let's try this out up here. I don't know if we got a drinking section over here or not. Come on. Come on, we had a guy, you know, one of our presidents said he did smoke marijuana, but he did not inhale. I don't know, he must have held in his mouth or something, he did not inhale. I thought, it's amazing. I laugh, I said, that happens at church all the time. People go, praise the Lord, but they don't ever inhale. What would happen if you just took the worm around? You ought to say, could you, if I pass out, would you mind grabbing me on the way down? Come on, more than just a forgiven sinner. Woo, what God has done for you in Christ and who you are in him. Come on, your confession that brings you into agreement. And the same Spirit. Thank God for the Holy Spirit. I mean, even if you're a slow learner, I know this is some other Bible school we should be telling this, but I'm just telling. Even if you're a slow learner, I see you mean I go. Even if you're a slow learner, in other words, you're like, I'm just not getting this. You don't have to tell me. I can see it on your face. Because when the word hits you, come on, you light up, man. You're like, come on. You look at somebody and say, I think I just inhaled. I think I just inhaled.

0: Some of y'all hadn't lit up in a long time. Come on, you take the word. Amen. Come on, instead of running from the devil, he starts running from you. Amen. You know what you said? Come on, the devil knows if you know who you are.
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1: 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We can all make a decision to use our time wisely, so we can accomplish all that God wants us to. 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
2: Tonight I want to talk to you about making the most of your time. Father, help us tonight. You speak through me. They don't need to hear from me. They need to hear from you. And I thank you for your anointing. I thank you that people's lives are going to be impacted and they're going to use their time more wisely than ever before. In Jesus' name, amen. Okay, time is something that we all have the exact same amount of. 24 hours a day, 7 days a week. That's all you're going to get. Isn't it amazing that some people do so much with their life and other people do so pitifully little with their life? We can't blame it on circumstances. We are the ones who need to rise up and begin to live the life on purpose that God wants us to live and stop just blaming everything that's going on around us, from how we were raised to the government to this to that to something else. Time is too valuable to waste. And if you don't believe that now, you just wait till you get somewhere up in the 60s or 70s and see if you don't think that time is valuable. I never even thought much about this until the day I had to go sign up for Medicare. And I'm telling you, that was like, I was like, Medicare? I am old enough to be on Medicare. It just, I don't know, it was just like this thing, you know? And every year you get a year older, and the older you get, the faster those years go by. Now, I know if you're 20, you're like, well, this just doesn't relate to me at all. Well, honey, please listen to me. You are not going to be 20 forever. And you will be 40 before you know it. And those of you that are 40 will be 50 before you know it.

0: And the thing is if you live your life smart now, you can have a great future. But if you waste your time now, you know what you're going to end up with? Nothing but regrets. And I think regret is a terrible, terrible thing. It's like you're sad and you regret something that now you can't go back and fix. You can't go back and do anything about it. That's why we need to do the right thing when we have the opportunity to do the right thing. Time is just too valuable to waste. I wonder how many people at the end of their life feel that they have truly lived the life that they were meant to live or wanted to live. I was talking to somebody the other day, and he said, you know, the biggest majority of people go off to work every day at a job they can't stand. And you know why most of them do it? Money. Just money. You know what? We need a little more courage. We need to find what God wants us to do, and we need to not be satisfied just to live our life doing something we hate, but let God help you find a way to do what you really love. I love what I'm doing. Now, I did a lot of things before I got here, but I love what I'm doing. And when you love your work, you don't even, I mean, yes, you know you're working, but it's like sometimes I can't tell the difference between when I'm working and when I'm not, because I don't really feel like this is my work. It's my life. It's my life. And you say, well, I wish I had a job that I love. Well, you're not going to get it wishing. Come on, we got to go back to that same gate all the time. I wish, I wish, I wish. That's what we have to stop. We can't wish. We got to take action. We got to start praying and start believing God and start stepping out and start making plans. If there's something that you really want to do that you're not qualified to do now, then while you're doing what you're doing, start getting some education to do what you really want to do later on. God can do so many great things through us if we'll take steps of faith. If you don't like the way your life is going, and I'm sure some of you don't, and certainly many people watching TV right now, maybe you just think you accidentally turned this program on and you just stopped to see what I think I'm doing or something. If you don't like your life, you're the only one that can change it. Now, obviously, we trust God to change our life, but God does things through us. He doesn't just do things in spite of us. We're not going to sit around and be lazy while God does everything for us. You know, there's a scripture that I think we don't really see the fullness of, and it's Ephesians 3:20. For God is able to do exceedingly abundantly above and beyond all that we could ever dare to hope, ask, or think. And boy, people love that scripture. But the rest of it says, according to his power that worketh in us. Come on, according to his power that worketh in us. And so God is able to do great things, but only as we let his power work through us. It's not about God just doing everything for you. He wants to do things through you. I keep saying all the time, we are participators with God. We can't just sit around and spectate. We have to start participating and let God do some great things in our life. Amen? Now, one of the things that has a lot to do with what's going to happen in your future is your words. So while we're talking about waste, let me just stop a minute and say, stop wasting your words. Stop just saying dumb stuff that's not helping you or anybody else. Matter of fact, could be really hurting you. I talked to you last night a little bit about the seven things that it says in the first five verses of Proverbs chapter 1 that really are some of the main ways that we learn how to hear from God. Wisdom, understanding, knowledge, discipline, discernment. Discernment is so important when it comes to being led by the Spirit and hearing from God. You can't live off of what you think. You got to go down deeper. But there's another word there that we didn't get around to too much, and it's the word prudence. Prudence. Prudence means, I want to give it to you correct, careful judgment that allows one to avoid danger. The ability to govern and discipline oneself. by the use of reason, shrewdness in the management of affairs, and good judgment in the use of your resources. Good judgment. That means a prudent person will not waste money, they won't waste time, they won't waste energy, they won't waste their talents, they won't waste their words. Proverbs 18:21 says the power of life and death is in the tongue. And then when it comes to talking about prudence, Proverbs 10:19 says, in a multitude of words, transgression is not lacking, but he who restrains his life is, his lips is prudent. He who restrains his lips is a prudent person, a good manager. Proverbs 12:16 says, a fool's wrath is quickly and openly known, but a prudent man ignores an insult. How much time do we waste in our life being angry about something that somebody said to us? And so now we're letting them steal our time and control our joy, when really we could have made the choice to just turn away from their dumbness and stay smart in our own life. Amen? Don't waste any more time being angry. Do not waste another day of your life being angry about something that you cannot do anything about. And I love this one. Proverbs 31:16. Now, Proverbs 31 is about this awesome woman, you know, that does everything right. I used to really not like her. I mean, I just couldn't hardly read Proverbs 31 because I was so far from that, that every verse just put me under condemnation. I get along a lot better with her now after 40 years in the Word. Proverbs 31:16. This smart woman, she considers a new field before she buys or accepts it, expanding prudently. In other words, that means she doesn't just take on something new without seriously considering if she really can fit it into her life and still have peace. Come on. What have you said yes to lately on the spur of the moment that you've been wishing ever since you would have not said yes to? Anybody here done that recently? Yeah, well, be more prudent. She considers a new field before she buys or accepts it, expanding prudently and not courting neglect of her present duties by assuming other duties. I love that. Some people are so stinking busy, they don't need time to talk to their kids. They're so busy. Some people are so busy out making money that by the time they are ready to die, all they're going to have is a bank account. Can I tell you, when you're on your deathbed, you're not going to ask to see your bank balance. You're going to want your family. And so now is the time to be spending time with them and not be doing so many foolish things that you don't even have time to do the things that are really important. Thank you for your excitement. And then I love the rest of this. With her savings of time and strength, she plants fruitful vineyards in her vineyard. Here's a lady who had some wisdom. Why? Because she used prudence. She didn't waste time. She used time to her benefit. How many of you need a little message tonight about not wasting your time? About how about not wasting your energy? Do you know that every time you get good and angry and have a good temper tantrum, that you waste so much energy, it is unbelievable. Somebody said, one day of worry takes as much out of you as a whole week of work. It's hard to do those things because we're not built for that. That's not what God has built us for. Now, if you're not living a productive life, you need to look at the fruit of your life. What am I accomplishing in my life? Have a meeting with yourself. I tell people all the time, set an appointment and have a regular meeting with yourself. Come on, to just say to yourself, okay, am I really doing what God wants me to do? Am I getting enough rest? Am I bearing good fruit? You know, today everybody's busy, busy, busy, busy, busy, but God has not called us to be busy. He has called us to bear good fruit. Amen? And so let me ask you, are you busy or fruitful? This is the 1st of May. What have you accomplished so far this year? You know, get up, go to work, come home, gripe, complain, get up, go to work, come home, go to the grocery store, clean the house. I know, I lived like that for years. If you're not living a productive life, don't blame it on your circumstances, other people, the way the world is today, or anything else. We have been given a free will by God, and that means we can make choices in literally every single area of our lives. You don't have to be a victim to anything. You can make choices. If you don't like the way things are going in your life, right now is the time to make a change. Can anybody here think of anything that they need to make a change about in their life? Anybody at all? Let's see. You too tired to lift your hand up? Okay. Boy, we got some good stuff coming tonight. If we don't make our own choices guided by the Spirit of God, we will end up with regrets.
1: God created us to do great things, but it won't happen by just wishing. We must be willing to do the necessary work. We need to set a goal, develop a plan, and move with purpose. If we do our part, God will always be faithful to do His part. God knows what we need and is aware of our heart's desires, and He will grant them if we seek Him first.
0: Have you struggled to discover God's plan for your life? Maybe you've tried and tried to hear God's voice, but nothing seems to change. If that sounds familiar, I've got some good news. In my book, Finding God's Will for Your Life, I want to take you on a journey to peace as we explore what the Bible says about God's purposes for us. You can say goodbye to the struggle and trust that God has a good plan for you.
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4: 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Genesis 39:23 says, "The warden paid no attention to anything under Joseph's care because the Lord was with Joseph and gave him success in whatever he did." 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
5: Chapter 11. A false balance is abomination to the Lord, but a just weight is His delight. When pride cometh, then cometh shame, but with the lowly is wisdom. The integrity of the upright shall guide them, but the perverseness of transgressors shall destroy them. Riches profit not in the day of wrath, but righteousness delivereth from death. The righteousness of the perfect shall direct his way, but the wicked shall fall by his own wickedness. The righteousness of the upright shall deliver him, but transgressors shall be taken in their own naughtiness. When a wicked man dieth, his expectation shall perish, and the hope of unjust men perisheth. The righteous is delivered out of trouble, and the wicked cometh in his stead. An hypocrite with his mouth destroyeth his neighbor, but through knowledge shall the just be delivered. When it goeth well with the righteous, the city rejoiceth, and when the wicked perish, there is shouting. By the blessing of the upright, the city is exalted, but it is overthrown by the mouth of the wicked. He that is void of wisdom despiseth his neighbor, but a man of understanding holdeth his peace. A talebearer revealeth secrets, but he that is of a faithful spirit concealeth the matter. Where no counsel is, the people fall, but in the multitude of counselors there is safety. He that is surety for a stranger shall smart for it, and he that hateth suretyship is sure. A gracious woman retaineth honor, and strong men retain riches. The merciful man doeth good to his own soul, but he that is cruel troubleth his own flesh. The wicked worketh a deceitful work, for to him that soweth righteousness shall be a sure reward. As righteousness tendeth to life, so he that pursueth evil pursueth it to his own death. They that are of a froward heart are abomination to the Lord, but such as are upright in their way are his delight. Though hand join in hand, the wicked shall not be unpunished, but the seed of the righteous shall be delivered. As a jewel of gold in a swine's snout, so is a fair woman which is without discretion. The desire of the righteous is only good, but the expectation of the wicked is wrath. There is that scattereth and yet increaseth, and there is that withholdeth more than is meet, but it tendeth to poverty. The liberal soul shall be made fat, and he that watereth shall be watered also himself. He that withholdeth corn, the people shall curse him, but blessing shall be upon the head of him that selleth it. He that diligently seeketh good procureth favor, but he that seeketh mischief, it shall come unto him. He that trusteth in his riches shall fall, but the righteous shall flourish as a branch. He that troubleth his own house shall inherit the wind, and the fool shall be servant to the wise of heart. The fruit of the righteous is a tree of life, and he that winneth souls is wise. Behold, the righteous shall be recompensed in the earth, much more the wicked and the sinner. Psalm 125. They that trust in the Lord shall be as Mount Zion, which cannot be removed, but abideth forever. As the mountains are round about Jerusalem, so the Lord is round about his people from henceforth even forever. For the rod of the wicked shall not rest upon the lot of the righteous, lest the righteous put forth their hands unto iniquity. Do good, O Lord, unto those that be good, and to them that are upright in their hearts. As for such as turn aside unto their crooked ways, the Lord shall lead them forth with the workers of iniquity, but peace shall be upon Israel. The Book of the Prophet Isaiah, Chapter 1. The vision of Isaiah the son of Amoz, which he saw concerning Judah and Jerusalem in the days of Uzziah, Jotham, Ahaz, and Hezekiah, kings of Judah. Hear, O heavens, and give ear, O earth, for the Lord hath spoken. I have nourished and brought up children, and they have rebelled against me. The ox knoweth his owner, and the ass his master's crib, but Israel doth not know, my people doth not consider. Ah, sinful nation, a people laden with iniquity, a seed of evildoers, children that are corruptors. They have forsaken the Lord, they have provoked the Holy One of Israel unto anger, they are gone away backward. Why should ye be stricken any more? Ye will revolt more and more. The whole head is sick, and the whole heart faint. From the sole of the foot even unto the head there is no soundness in it, but wounds and bruises and putrefying sores. They have not been closed, neither bound up, neither mollified with ointment. Your country is desolate, your cities are burned with fire, your land, strangers devour it in your presence, and it is desolate, as overthrown by strangers. And the daughter of Zion is left as a cottage in a vineyard, as a lodge in a garden of cucumbers, as a besieged city. Except the Lord of hosts had left unto us a very small remnant, we should have been as Sodom, and we should have been like unto Gomorrah. Hear the word of the Lord, ye rulers of Sodom. Give ear unto the law of our God, ye people of Gomorrah. To what purpose is the multitude of your sacrifices unto me, saith the Lord? I am full of the burnt offerings of rams, and the fat of fed beasts, and I delight not in the blood of bullocks, or of lambs, or of he-goats. When ye come to appear before me, who hath required this at your hand, to tread my courts? Bring no more vain oblations. Incense is an abomination unto me. The new moons and Sabbaths, the calling of assemblies, I cannot away with. It is iniquity, even the solemn meeting. Your new moons and your appointed feasts my soul hateth. They are a trouble unto me. I am weary to bear them. And when ye spread forth your hands, I will hide mine eyes from you. Yea, when ye make many prayers, I will not hear. Your hands are full of blood. Wash you, make you clean. Put away the evil of your doings from before mine eyes. Cease to do evil. Learn to do well. Seek judgment. Relieve the oppressed. Judge the fatherless. Plead for the widow. Come now, and let us reason together, saith the Lord. Though your sins be as scarlet, they shall be as white as snow. Though they be red like crimson, they shall be as wool. If ye be willing and obedient, ye shall eat the good of the land. But if ye refuse and rebel, ye shall be devoured with the sword, for the mouth of the Lord hath spoken it. How is the faithful city become an harlot? It was full of judgment, righteousness lodged in it, but now murderers. Thy silver is become dross, thy wine mixed with water. Thy princes are rebellious and companions of thieves. Everyone loveth gifts and followeth after rewards. They judge not the fatherless, neither doth the cause of the widow come unto them. Therefore saith the Lord of hosts, the mighty one of Israel, Ah, I will ease me of mine adversaries and avenge me of mine enemies, and I will turn my hand upon thee and purely purge away thy dross and take away all thy tin, and I will restore thy judges as at the first and thy counselors as at the beginning. Afterward thou shalt be called the city of righteousness, the faithful city. Zion shall be redeemed with judgment and her converts with righteousness. And the destruction of the transgressors and of the sinners shall be together, and they that forsake the Lord shall be consumed. For they shall be ashamed of the oaks which ye have desired, and ye shall be confounded for the gardens that ye have chosen. For ye shall be as an oak whose leaf fadeth, and as a garden that hath no water. And the strong shall be as tow, and the maker of it as a spark, and they shall both burn together, and none shall quench them.
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1: Claim what you, if it's $500, if it's $100, $5,000, whatever it is, claim out of this world system. Say, Satan, take your hand off of my money. I claim that money out of this world system. And said, he said, then say, go, ministering spirits, and cause the money to come in. And expect it to come in. What is that? That's faith. Faith to what? Faith to receive, faith to lay hold, faith to reap. And how much are you going to reap? It's going to be according to your faith. I remember one day I began to get a hold of this, and so I was in the floor all excited one day, and I said, Lord, how much should I believe for? Huh? How much? How much should I believe for? He said, son, I don't mean to hurt a voice now, but inside, he said, son, I could make you a multi-billionaire before the sun sets today.
2: Amen.
1: Could he?
2: Yes.
1: He said, it's not up to me. What can you believe? It's not up to, is it true? It's not up to what he can do. How many times did he tell people in the Bible, as you've believed?
2: Yes.
1: According to your faith.
2: Yes.
1: According as you believed. Is it still that way today?
2: Yes.
1: So it's not up to just what he can do. What can you believe? That's why we talked about that earlier. Why didn't we just say we claim all of this money to be paid for the building this week? Why didn't we do that? Well, that wasn't where my faith is. I wish it was. And I wish I could bench press 500 pounds tonight. But I ain't there. Right? I could get to a higher place if I feed my faith and exercise. And we're doing it. This is good. God is happy with us. I'm telling you. He's happy with us. We're doing good for where we are. We ain't staying here, though. This is going to look like small stuff later on. It looks pretty big right now, but later on, it ain't going to look so big. Oh, glory to God. What would you think about somebody? Hard worker. Made good, you know, made money, started at the bottom in a company and just worked hard. I mean, and not thrifty, not wasteful. Every time they get their check, they just take out the bare minimum they needed to live on and deposit the rest in the bank. They did it week after week after week, after month, after year. They get promoted up through the ranks, and here 20 years later, man, they're head over the company and still living in a shack, driving a junker. Wearing rags, eating the cheapest food around, sitting out on their porch one day, crying. You come by and say, what's wrong, buddy? I'm so sick of living in this old shack. I wish I had me a better house. I'm so sick of driving that car. It's so wore out. You can't hardly go from point A to B. You say, well, man, I thought you had a good job. I do. I thought you made good money. I make good money. What'd you do? You just blow it up? Oh, no. Every week I go by there and I put money in my account every week. Well, why don't you, why don't you draw some out and buy you a new house? Oh, no, I don't believe in drawing out. You know there are myriads of Christians that believe what I just told. Oh, I don't believe in that drawing out stuff. That's them faith bunch. That's what they talk about. That's extreme. That's hyper faith. That's yeah. No, I don't believe in making withdrawals. I believe in putting in, but I don't believe in drawing out. The bank knows I have needs.
2: Oh,
1: Well, I got news for you, brother. If you ever going to enjoy any of that, you better loosen up that wrist, right? And you better learn how to write a check. You better learn how to make a withdrawal. Everybody say withdrawal. God has told us. This is not my words. It's not some preacher's words. The Lord has used this language in His, in the Word, in the Scriptures, that these things operate like natural sowing and reaping, and He's even compared it to a natural banking situation of accounts. He's used the words, accounts, right? And when you give and when you sow, you are making deposits. And when you've sown for years and you've made deposits for years, it is multiplying. Amen? And it is available to you both here and now, and there's reward for then and there later. But friend, when you need something, you got to learn like what we mentioned, Brother Hagin, the Lord told him, claim what you need out of this world system. Amen? Lay hold of it. Believe that you receive it and expect it to come in. Don't just say something off the top of your head. Don't say something bigger than where your faith is. Use your faith to lay hold of it. Now, the key is obey. If you always obey when He says so, then you'll always be set up when it's time to reap. We told you about how was it 10 years ago that we were in a meeting and the Lord dealt with us. Sow tonight $25,000 and claim your building. 10 years ago, he said. Well, he's specific, but he said claim a hundredfold on this $25,000 and claim your building. We'd been looking for a building for years. Of course, didn't know he's looking in the wrong state.
2: Glory to God.
1: And is it any coincidence that 10 years later? We're believing to harvest in a hundredfold of 25,000. We're exactly 2.5. It is no coincidence. And it is coming in. It's harvest time. It's coming in. It's coming in. It's coming in. We got the sickle out, brother. We're a reaping. We're getting it in. We got the combine cranked up. Oh, hallelujah. Stand on your feet. Somebody say hallelujah. Somebody say praise the Lord.
2: Amen.
1: Believe that you receive them and you shall have them. You got to learn how to live this way. Amen.
3: Amen.
1: Work on becoming a

0: good a reaper as you are at sowing. Amen. Just make it when you write your bills and when the bills come in. And I mean, Phyllis and I, we live like this. This is the way, just now, like breathing to us nowadays. And we've done it for years. Something come up, here comes a need, we'll be riding in the car. We just reach over and grab hands and say, in Jesus' name, we claim $3,000 or $300 or $300,000. We claim it out of this world system and we claim it out of our heavenly accounts. Satan, take your hands off our money. Ministering spirits, go. Cause that money to come into us quickly. We believe we receive it in Jesus' name. And from that moment on, we're expecting. I said, we're expecting. We're expecting it to come in. Amen. And it has. I mean, perfect example. This 100,000, we claimed it. We released our faith for it. What was it? 5 years ago. You don't always see it by the end of the week, do you? Especially when you claim, I mean, claim big as you want to, but be prepared to stand. Sometimes when you claim big, you have to stand long. Not always, but sometimes you have to. But we just kept saying it, kept saying it, kept saying it, kept saying it. It's coming. Here it is. It's coming. It's coming. And sure enough, here it is. Amen. Already colored in at the back. Yes. Glory to God. Close your eyes. Please close your eyes. Say it out loud. Father God, thank you.
1: Thank you.
0: You are my source.
1: You are
0: my supply.
1: I believe
0: what you say.
1: I believe
0: I have an account
1: in heavenly places.
0: It's mine.
1: It's mine.
0: And all I have sown,
1: and all I have sown
0: over the years,
1: is safe
0: in that
1: account.
0: Not just safe, but
1: multiplied.
0: Tenfold.
1: Thirtyfold.
0: Fiftyfold.
1: Sixtyfold.
0: A hundredfold.
1: More.
0: Greatly multiplied.
1: I'm convinced.
0: There's more in that account
1: than
0: I could ever use.
1: Teach me
0: how to
1: make withdrawals.
0: Teach me
1: how to reap,
0: how to lay hold,
1: how to receive.
0: In Jesus' name.
1: Hallelujah.
0: Now we're going to act further. I want you to close your eyes. Everybody close your eyes and just think. Now this is not the end. This is not the only time. This is how you're to live all the time. But if there's some money that you're, so that you're needing right now, is there any money in your account?
2: Yes.
0: Yeah. How do you get that? Lay hold of it in faith. Now, I don't know what you need right now, and if you're not sure, then you don't have to say anything. But if you know there's something that you need right now, then we're going to release faith, we're going to lay hold of it, we're going to claim it. And I want you to say that amount when I lead you in this prayer, and in this, not just prayer, this is a confession, a release of faith. When we do this, I want you under your breath to say the exact amount. Are you ready?
2: Yes.
0: Are you ready? Are you focused? Are you ready? All right. All right. Everybody say it out loud.
1: In Jesus' name,
0: I'm a giver.
1: I've sown.
0: An abundance
1: is in my account.
0: In Jesus' name,
1: I claim
0: whatever under your breath, X amount of money, I claim that. Are you set on what you're doing now? I claim it
1: out of this world system.
0: Out of my heavenly account.
1: Satan,
0: take your hands off that money.
1: I claim it
0: in Jesus' name.
1: Ministering spirits,
0: go.
1: Work.
0: Cause that money to come in
1: into my hands
0: right now.
1: I believe I
0: receive
1: in Jesus' name.
0: Amen.
1: Hallelujah.
0: Hallelujah!
1: Glory to God!
3: And that concludes today's message by Brother Keith Moore. Today's teaching is from the series, Laws of Increase 2. 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

0: Shalom, this is Billy Brim and my daughter, my cohort here, Shelley. We're coming to you from Prayer Mountain in the Ozarks. Bless the Lord. So here we have from Amen, we have Emunah, but we have this word Emet. Now, I do not know how that Tav on the end got in here, but there's rules. I don't understand them all. But it says right here that Emet is coming from the same stem that faithful comes. So you're going to see in the Bible, sometimes it's translated faithful, and sometimes it's true. Mm-hmm. But it's Emet, okay, or it's Emunah. So it's not really anything we're going to argue about, because if you're in a covenant with someone, Hesed ve'emet, there's the truth of the covenant, and there's faithfulness to the covenant. There's loyalty to the covenant.
1: Yes.
0: So you've got your Hesed obligations to the covenant, and then you keep them loyally. You keep them faithfully. You keep them to the truth.
1: Yes.
0: So
1: the character behind it.
0: The character behind it. Bless the Lord. So in this case, he says to Laban, are you going to show Hesed ve'emet? Mm-hmm. And they've translated it faithfulness, and that's all right.
1: Mm-hmm.
0: Are you going to show that to
1: sure.
0: him? So we have that. And whenever Hesed appears together with Emet, the quality of loyalty, or with Emunah, faithfulness, either one, it's the quality of loyalty. It's like an adjective.
1: Mm.
0: And it defines Hesed. You loyally keep this.
1: Yes.
0: You faithfully keep your promise.
1: Right.
0: And you base it on the truth. You base it on the truth of God's word, which is, this is the contract right here.
1: Mm-hmm.
0: This is the covenant. These are the covenants.
1: That's right.
0: And so, are you loyal to keep your obligation to how it's written here?
1: Right. Responsibility.
0: So, yes. And so it is a word that's used together. Hesed is sometimes translated loyalty. This is from Gleick. Also love.
1: Huh.
0: So as to emphasize that it's God's Hesed. However.
1: However?
0: However.
1: And you're pointing to your head.
0: One must remain aware that a very particular kind of love is meant.
1: Oh.
0: Conforming to loyalty and obligation.
1: Wow.
0: And thereby fulfilling the conditions of a covenant.
1: Interesting.
0: I just thought of something that Brother Norval Hayes used to say.
1: Mm-hmm.
0: Bluebirds love the Lord.
1: Oh, we love saying that, yeah.
0: So you just
1: so it's no big deal.
0: No, it's
1: you
0: a big
1: love the
0: deal
1: Lord,
0: to love the Lord
1: because bluebirds.
0: The
1: love
0: thing
1: the Lord.
0: Is, are you in covenant with God and you love Him so much you keep His commandments?
1: Exactly.
0: So there is a scripture, Proverbs 3:3, let not Hesed ve'emet forsake you.
1: Mm.
0: Bind them around your neck. Write them on the table of your heart. In the ESV it says, let not steadfast love and faithfulness forsake you. Well, that's good. But if you understand Hesed ve'emet, he said you bind them around your neck. You put those words together around your neck. Hesed ve'emet. I have obligations and I'm going to faithfully keep them.
1: Yes.
0: I'm going to faithfully keep the truth of our covenant.
1: Absolutely.
0: He said bind them around your neck. And I told you that I did absolutely make a necklace with these two words, mm-hmm. and we sold some of them.
1: But I've then got I, one. Then, I should have worn it today.
0: You got one, yeah. But then I didn't keep it up, so I need to do it again. Hallelujah. Bless the Lord, oh my soul. Now, I want to skip on over, Shelley, to page 12.
1: Okay.
0: It just changes. Now, keep the other page that we're on right here.
1: Mm-hmm.
0: But it just changes everything for you if you understand. No, I'm not going to do that right here.
1: You're
0: We're going
1: not?
0: To do it later. No, okay. Here's what I'm going to do right here. Change my mind. I told you that women have the right to change their mind.
1: Yes. Okay.
0: So here's how I'm going to talk. We talk in our covenant. We have a covenant with God, and this is a part of our offer today, my time in heaven. Brother Hagin said to me, he just came in my office one time, and he said, Kenneth E. Hagin, he said to me, there's going to come an age change, and I won't be here. He said, it won't be just like you step over a log and everything suddenly changes. That age will start coming into this age. There's going to be a lot of appearance of angels. There's going to be a lot of people going to the other side and coming back and giving witness.
1: Mm-hmm.
0: Some will be near-death experiences. Some will be not be. So we know it's happening. I mean, it's happening everywhere. You just watch Sid Roth. You just watch. What's that other man you watch?
1: Randy Kay.
0: Randy Kay.
1: K-A-Y.
0: And you can just get these testimonies. Now, here is this one. I just love this one.
1: Mm-hmm.
0: Now, this is the second time he died. He actually died. And he went to the throne room on his second trip there. I was in the throne room. All I knew, I was at the center of all existence and that the creator of all things was there. The throne room is the most beautiful spot in heaven. During my second visit to the throne room, I was taken to an area I had not noticed in my first visit because I'd been so overwhelmed by the presence of God. I was to experience even more of his presence this time. In this area, there were what appeared to be rooms, a high arched cathedral. They were all along a side wall. The Covenant of Jehovah.
1: Mm.
0: That's his next little heading.
1: Okay.
0: The rooms had arched entrances that led into a large area that was totally private. I saw my name, Richard, of the family of Sigmund, there on the arch. And under it, these words, the Covenant of Jehovah and the Redeemed of the Lamb. I was shaking and unable to make even a sound. On a beautiful pulpit-like structure was a book that looked like a Bible. It was signed across the front with these words, my covenant will I not break, nor will I alter the thing that has gone out of my mouth. I was astonished. I was reminded of the shed blood of the Lamb and of the price he paid to redeem me, and I wept uncontrollably.
1: Sure.
0: It's the blood of the covenant.
1: That's right.
0: The book opened by itself, and then suddenly Jesus was there by my side. He said, this is my plan for your life, and I will honor it as long as you honor it and live under my Father's demand for your life. I fell at his feet and cried, holy is the Lord my God. I never knew the power of covenant in that realm before, and I will never forget it. It shall stand for eternity. There were other rooms also, one for each born-again believer. God has a plan for each one of us, eternal plans. So there he saw in these arched place, totally private, Richard of the family of Sigmund, and under it, the covenant of Jehovah.
1: Glory.
0: With Richard Sigmund.
1: Yeah, praise God.
0: And the redeemed of the Lord. Redeemed with what?
1: The price.
0: Blood. It's a blood covenant. Mm-hmm. We had been given over to Satan by Adam, and he redeemed us with his blood. And
1: highest
0: made a covenant with you, Shelley. He made a covenant with me.
1: Yes.
0: And there's a place in, and under that was written, my covenant will I not break, nor will I alter the thing that has gone out of my mouth.
1: And the word thing there is dabar, which is
0: the words that have gone out of my mouth.
1: And in a covenant, there's blood. And in a covenant, there's words.
0: And when I do my scriptures, I think about his covenant with me.
1: Mm-hmm.
0: And he's got a covenant with Billy Brim.
1: Mm-hmm. Each person.
0: And here is the terms. Here are the terms of that covenant. I don't have to think, are you willing to heal me? Are you willing to keep me well? No, I have a covenant. Psalm 22, Isaiah 53, Jesus hung on the cross. Covenants have curses. There was a blessing and there was a cursing, but he delights in giving you the blessing part.
1: Yeah.
0: And thank God in the new covenant part, Jesus took the curse.
1: He became a curse for us.
0: He became the curse.
1: He became sin
0: so,
1: who knew no sin. That we
0: I
1: might
0: just
1: be
0: walk in the law of love.
1: The righteousness of God.
0: And I can expect, call on.
1: Oh, yeah.
0: Count on God's hesed.
1: The firm foundation.
0: God's hesed to me. And one day, there's a path, a derrick, you walk. And some of the people who've gone to heaven talk about you get on it right there. One of them says it's like a moving sidewalk. And that's your derrick, your path. I've had a path in my life. So I'm going to go on that path and your path, and they're leading all to the throne room. That's where you're eventually going to be, and there you're going to see God's covenant plan for your life.
1: Yes.
0: Now, if you get off the path, repent. Say, God, get me back on. Oh, my goodness, he'll get you on in a New York
1: second.
0: He's
1: an expert.
0: He is an expert.
1: He's had plenty of practice.
0: You know, David, Shelley. David cried out to God, Hesed, your covenant Forgive me, your covenant. And you can ask for forgiveness.
1: Oh, yeah.
0: You can ask for that blood.
1: And just to forgive
0: you. And he is
1: you.
0: Faithful and just.
1: And to cleanse you.
0: And to cleanse you.
1: As if it never happened.
0: As if it never happened of all unrighteousness. And you're back on there, and you're headed on a covenant path,
1: mm-hmm.
0: planned by a covenant-keeping God.
1: Yes, he watches over his
0: he
1: word.
0: He watches over to his word to perform it, mm-hmm. and he protects. Oh, there's protection in the covenant. Bless the Lord.
1: Praise God. Thank you, Lord.
0: Hallelujah.
1: I think, now, Mom, one more thing.
0: Okay.
1: When it says his mercy's new every morning.
0: That's Hesed.
1: That's Hesed.
0: Uh-huh.
1: So there's fresh supply every
0: morning.
1: Fresh
0: supply every single morning.
1: In case you used a lot the day before, it's so good that he has a fresh supply.
0: He never runs out.
1: A new beginning
0: every
1: morning.
0: You know that's one that says it never runs out? His mm-hmm. mercies never run out?
1: Yeah.
0: It's not mercies. It's Hesed.
1: Wow.
0: He never runs out of it. If we have time, we will go through... I couldn't even find all the scriptures, but we'll go through some of the scriptures mm-hmm. that you know very well, and they are going to say Hesed. Now let's go to page 9 here. Page, 9, Shelley. Mm-hmm. And this is one of the best ones, that I wanted to talk to you about. It is Psalm 23. Maybe it's page 12. Yeah, there it is, page 3.
1: Okay.
0: Psalm 23. And we've only got how much time left? Just a minute. The Lord is my shepherd, I shall not want. He makes me lie down in green pastures. But here is verse 5. No, I'm going to read you. Yeah. You prepare a table before me in the presence of my enemies. You anoint my head with oil. My cup runs over. Surely goodness and hesed shall follow me all the days of my life. Not mercy. Hesed. The world needs mercy. You've got hesed.
1: Yeah. Yes.
0: And it says in the notes of the art scrolls, that means pursue you. Hesed, God's hesed. He delights in hesed. He wants to bless you according to his covenant blessings. We might start with that one. You can say because we're out of time. Shalom.
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5: Listen, Jesus is the stabilizer in our life. That no matter what's going on around us, He doesn't change. And if I can lock into Him, which I can by faith, we lock into Him and we begin to see things as He sees them. We begin to view ourselves as He views us. We begin to recognize that He's the giver of life. In other words, when we see things from God's point of view, then we start getting free. And until we do, we're not free.
6: Does it feel as though you're in the grip of something destructive? If you've been wondering if there's a way to be free, stay with us for In Touch, the teaching ministry of Dr. Charles Stanley. Today's program reminds us that believers who root themselves in God's truth are able to live in real freedom.
5: That's very clear in the scripture why Jesus came. He tells us there are three reasons primarily why He came. Number one, He says He came to seek and to save that which is lost. Came into the world giving His life on the cross and paying our sin debt in full in order that you and I might be saved and be the children of God. A second reason He came, the scripture says, that you and I might have life and have it abundantly. That is not just enough for us to be saved. And I meet people all the time who say, well, I'm saved as if that's the end of the Christian life. It's not. But He came that we might have life more abundantly. And that is life that's full, fulfilling, where we discover the will of God. We discover the ways of God. We discover God in a very personal, intimate way. And realize that He is intimately involved in every single aspect of our life. And so when they said to Him, for example, on one occasion, help us to understand. Jesus was never in too big a hurry to give them understanding. He came that we might be saved. He came to reveal Himself as the Savior. But He also came, as He said, to give us abundant life. And He says, I came that you might have life and have it more abundantly. The very best life. And then He said He came for another reason, to set the captives free. So the point that I want us to deal with in this message is that whole idea of setting the captives free. And if I should ask you today, how many of you feel like that you are captive? Probably most people say, well, I'm not captive. I have financial freedom. I have freedom on my job, with my family, and so forth. You can name all the things that you feel free about. But are you spiritually free? You see, you're not really free until you are spiritually free. Are you really and truly free? Or are you really in captivity to something that you never even thought about captivating you and controlling you? Jesus said, I came to set the captives free. And the truth is, all of us, every single one of us has been captive to some area of our life, which we'll talk about in a few moments. So I want you to listen carefully, because you may be suffering in an area of your life you do not even realize what it is, what the cause is, why you don't feel free, why you don't have His peace and His joy and all the things that we talk about in the Christian life. So as I think about what Jesus said and how He said it, I think about, what does it take to be really free? And why are some people not free? What is it about them that makes them not free? But the question I want to answer is, are you free? And if not, how are you free? And someone came forward and said, I am captive for certain, and I need to be free. Would you pray that God will set me free? And naturally, I would. So what are the things that

captivate us? What are the things that cause us to live in captivity all of our life? One of those things, for example, is error that we've been taught. There are many people, for example, who do not believe that Jesus is the only way of salvation. And so they're always looking for this and looking for that and looking for the other and trying to figure out what is the best way to go. You know what they are captive to? The confusion of error that they've heard somebody teach or imply. And then the feeling that you never can please God. And there are people who say, you know what, I just can't please God. I've repented and I've done this and I've been baptized twice. I've joined three different denominations and I've tried to tithe and I don't know how to please God. That's because you don't know who He is. He doesn't want you to run around trying to please Him. He wants you to let Him be in you what He desires to be in you. Not making some big deal out of, oh, I got to please God. You'll live in captivity till you're willing to lay that down and God sets you free of it. Then, one of the worst is unforgiveness. That is total captivity. When you cannot forgive someone else for what they've done to you, that is a form of captivity that'll drive, listen, it'll drive you and impact you in every single area of your life. You can't have an unforgiving spirit and harbor that. Because you see, you say, well, I have this unforgiving spirit. No, this unforgiving spirit has you. And you must be willing to deal with it, and you can deal with it, and you can be set free no matter who you are. You see, these are the things that we don't see oftentimes in people. Each one of these emotions that we're talking about, and the whole idea of feeling insecure. If I should ask you, how many of you feel very secure today? I wonder how many people could say, yes, I do. What's the basis of your security? Your money? No. Your relationships? No. Where you came from? No. Your family? No. What's the basis of your security? The truth is, none of us has any security apart from Jesus Christ. None of us. Because we can't control life. And everything is in a state of change. And listen, Jesus is the stabilizer in our life. That no matter what's going on around us, He doesn't change. And if I can lock into Him, which I can by faith, if we lock into Him and we begin to see things as He sees them, we begin to view ourselves as He views us, we begin to recognize that He's the giver of life. In other words, when we see things from God's point of view, then we start getting free. And until we do, we're not free. And one of the tragedies is, for example, you've got a godly woman here who loves the Lord and wants to teach her children what's right, and she does what's right, and she's faithful, loyal, devoted, and you got a husband who wants to live it up, and he wants to be gone here and there and do this and his friends and so forth, and so you have this conflict. This conflict's always going on. And they're going to just cause one heartache and one burden. And I see this in families and see children growing up. And I think sometimes, God, those kids don't have a chance. If you don't get them early, God, they don't have a chance because of the examples of their parents. And yet those parents would say, well, I'm free to do what I choose. Let me tell you something. Nobody is ultimately free to do what they choose. We are influenced and affected by either that which is righteous and good and godly, of that which is sinful and wicked and unholy. Then, let's think about this for a moment. Any one of these emotions or these attitudes has its effect on us. First of all, some of them would certainly affect your personal testimony. You use profanity, smoke, drink, run around. It's going to affect your personal testimony, for one thing. Secondly, it's going to hinder your spiritual growth. As long as you allow something that you know is not right and ungodly in your life, you know it's there, and you say, one of these days I'm going to deal with it, it's hindering you already. You become a slave to it. God doesn't want habits in our life that hinder us, hinder our testimony, and hinder His use of us. For example, as long as you have any of those attitudes in your life and you're not willing to deal with them, they're going to hinder you in some way or the other. It's going to hinder God's use of you. You can't have an unforgiving spirit and be very effective for the Lord. You can't be selfish and greedy and holding on and be used of God in a profitable way whatsoever. You see, none of these things fit who we are. When you trust that Jesus Christ is your Savior, I want to show you in a few moments what He did for you so they don't fit. If they don't

0: fit, then I'm responsible for dealing with them. So let's think about that for a moment. These things being true, what is the truth that sets us free? Because if you don't answer this question, we're wasting our time. What's the truth that sets us free? Well, watch this carefully. First of all, the truth about our salvation, that you and I trusted Jesus Christ as our Savior for the forgiveness of our sins, based on one thing, His death at Calvary, which atoned for all of our sins, past, present, future. Therefore, I'm not going to be lost after I'm saved. That is, all of my freedom is based on a personal relationship with Him. Listen, He is the freedom maker. He is the one who sets the slaves free. Not only does He provide salvation, but He says the Holy Spirit came into your life and my life to do what? To seal us forever as a child of God, to live within us, to give us direction for our life, to convict us of our sins, and to guide us and lead us, to show us His will for our life. So look what we have. We have this wonderful relationship with the Lord and the presence and the power of the Holy Spirit to guide us and direct us in whatever way God wants to use us. That's the beginning. The truth that sets me free begins with a cross. And it also is built upon, listen, by the presence of the power of the Holy Spirit within me. That is the beginning of all true freedom. And the second one is this. That is the truth about our position. Because you hear what I just said all the time. What is your position now that you've trusted Christ as your Savior? We talk about our position scripturally. Beforehand, you were enemies of God. Now the Scripture says you're children of God. Before, you were aliens, not only separated, but you were distant from God out there. Now the Scripture says you were joint heirs with Christ of all that God has. Before, you rejected Him. Listen, now He accepts you. You're no longer rejected, but you're accepted. Once you were guilty, you were guilty, but now you are forgiven, forgiven child of God. Once you walked in darkness, not knowing what was going on, now you walk in the living light of the Son of God. Once you were dead in trespasses and sins, and now you are spiritually alive. All of those things God has done in your life and does do in our life when we come to Him as our Savior, and He begins to work in our life, setting us free of everything and anything. Listen, it's the will of God to set you free of anything and everything that hinders His will and purpose and plan for your life. He's willing to dig as deep into your life and deal with things back there that have been there since you were a kid. He wants everything out of our life that hinders His awesome will and purpose and plan for life. And think about it, this is our position. We are children of God, for whom God has a will and a purpose and a plan. That's who He is. And if I'm going to be set free, I've got to understand that not only am I saved, but this is my genuine, spiritual, godly, divine position, the things we just mentioned. So likewise, what are my possessions? Now that I'm a child of God, I do possess some things, and so do you. For example, and I want to turn to this passage. This is one you may not know. But in 2 Peter, listen to what he says, and oftentimes people will read right over this verse. But he says, for example, in verse 3, chapter 1, seeing that His divine power has granted to us everything pertaining to life and godliness through the true knowledge of Him, that's Jesus, who called us by His own glory and excellence. Listen to that. This is an awesome promise. You don't let this one get by you. Seeing that His divine power, He did it, has granted to you, not going to, granted to you everything pertaining to life and godliness through the true knowledge of Him who called us by His own glory and excellence. Now listen, for by these He has granted to us His precious and magnificent promises, so that by them you may become partakers of the divine nature, having escaped the corruption that's in the world by lust. Look at that. This is the reason you and I can be free. We trust Jesus Christ as our personal Savior. We have a different position, different possessions in life. And He says, one of the things He's given us His nature. We have the privilege and the power to live godly in Christ Jesus because we have the nature of God within us. And if you'll notice, He also says, He's provided everything we need to to live a godly life. If I want to be free, it starts with Jesus. If I want to be a free person, then I must begin to claim what is mine, claim who we are in Christ, and claim what we have in Christ, and walk in the ways that He would walk. Because He says, I've provided all of that for you. His divine nature, His eternal life, His access to the throne. And you know this passage in Hebrews chapter 4, but I want to read it again here. Listen to what He says. We don't have a high priest who can't sympathize with us, which means we have one who does. That's Jesus, who's been tempted and tried in all things as we are, yet without sin. Therefore, let us draw near with confidence to the throne of grace, so that we may receive mercy and find grace to help in time of need. Listen, do you see what you have? You have not only God in heaven as your master and sovereign ruler, but you have Jesus on the inside of you in the presence of the Holy Spirit with all the possessions that we're talking about. And that's who you are. You have access to freedom in every single solitary area of your life if you choose to claim it. And so I look at that. I think, okay, God, how am I going to be free? First of all, I must choose it. I must choose to be free of whatever is in my life that shouldn't be there. Secondly, I become free when I face any and every circumstance of life, listen, based on what? Who I am according to Jesus. What I have according to Jesus. What my position is according to Jesus. In other words, then what happens? I'm going to be free. God, this doesn't fit who I am. Here's what you said. You said your divine power is within me. The Spirit of God would set me free. And I'm claiming that by faith in the name of Jesus Christ. God will set us free. But the tragedy is if you don't know that you have captivity in your life, if you don't know that there are things in your life or you have not been willing to acknowledge it, you're going to live in captivity. Listen, on a level that's way down here, when He wants you to live way up there. And as we said, it's a choice you make. It's a choice we make based on the truth. So all that I've said to you is simply the truth. It's about who He is, what He's done in your life, and what He's done in my life, what He will do, what He promised to do. And He said, trust me. He says, the truth will set you free. But you got to know you need to be free, you want to be free, you're willing to believe that you can be free, and you trust Him. You say, are you meaning to tell me that all this sermon's all about trusting and obeying God? Do you think God would make it complex? Since God plays no favorites, no favorites, any person who can read these passages of Scripture, you can be free. And the question is, do you want to be free? Is there something in your life that you'd have to say, well, you know what? The truth is, at this point in my life, and I've heard this, well, at this time in my life, now don't give me that stuff. At this time in my life, no, this is the time to be free. Listen to me carefully because I love you. I want to drill it in. If I could just cut a hole up here, drop it in your head and seal it up and let it work into your whole life, I would. Because I know what freedom's like. And I know what captivity is like. And I know that whoever you are, wherever you are, whatever's going on, some of you would say, that's what I want. I want freedom. You can have it. It starts with Jesus and the work of the Holy Spirit in your life. You desiring freedom, accepting His promise of freedom, claiming that freedom, trusting Him to be in you everything you need Him to be and to do for you everything you need Him to do for you. And let me just say this. When you are free, there's a feeling that you cannot describe. You cannot describe it adequately because what happens? The weight's gone. The guilt's gone. All that junky stuff that you thought was important in your life, that's all gone. Now what's important is this. Just pleasing Him and loving Him. Not pleasing Him because of what's going to happen, but pleasing Him because I want to and because you want to. It's a freedom that only comes in the person of Jesus Christ. So think about all the people who've never trusted Christ as their Savior. They're living in captivity. It is not my responsibility or yours to walk up to somebody and say, you're a slave. You know why you don't have to do that? Many of them are already aware of it, but not why. And my message is simply this. You don't have to keep living the way you're living. It's a choice you make. And God's made it so simple you stumble all over it. Receiving Him as your personal Savior. Trusting Him to be everything you need because He promises it. Trusting Him to work this out in your life because only He can do it. And watch Him work. Trust the Lord and watch Him work.
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6: One of the most important lessons that you and I can learn as a Christian is learning how to listen to God. Now, most of the emphasis that you and I hear about, we talk about prayer, we talk about how we talk to God and our faith and what we should say and what we should not say and the things we ought to pray about. But if you'll think about it, would not God be just as interested in, if not more so, interested in what He is able to say as well as what He's able to hear? That is, sometimes God wants to speak. Not just listen to what I have to say, but God wants to speak. And you see, in a real conversation, there has to be give and take, listening as well as speaking. Learning to talk to Him is rather simple. Learning to listen to Him may not be quite so simple. In any kind of a conversation, if you're going to develop any kind of relationship with anybody, you've got to be able to listen as well as to speak. Most of us probably do a whole lot better talking than we do listening. But learning to listen is a vital part of the Christian life. 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
9: Chapter 11. A false balance is abomination to the Lord, but a just weight is His delight. When pride cometh, then cometh shame, but with the lowly is wisdom. The integrity of the upright shall guide them, but the perverseness of transgressors shall destroy them. Riches profit not in the day of wrath, but righteousness delivereth from death. The righteousness of the perfect shall direct his way, but the wicked shall fall by his own wickedness. The righteousness of the upright shall deliver him, but transgressors shall be taken in their own naughtiness. When a wicked man dieth, his expectation shall perish, and the hope of unjust men perisheth. The righteous is delivered out of trouble, and the wicked cometh in his stead. An hypocrite with his mouth destroyeth his neighbor, but through knowledge shall the just be delivered. When it goeth well with the righteous, the city rejoiceth, and when the wicked perish, there is shouting. By the blessing of the upright, the city is exalted, but it is overthrown by the mouth of the wicked. He that is void of wisdom despiseth his neighbor, but a man of understanding holdeth his peace. A talebearer revealeth secrets, but he that is of a faithful spirit concealeth the matter. Where no counsel is, the people fall, but in the multitude of counselors there is safety. He that is surety for a stranger shall smart for it, and he that hateth suretyship is sure. A gracious woman retaineth honor, and strong men retain riches. The merciful man doeth good to his own soul, but he that is cruel troubleth his own flesh. The wicked worketh a deceitful work, but to him that soweth righteousness shall be a sure reward. As righteousness tendeth to life, so he that pursueth evil pursueth it to his own death. They that are of a froward heart are abomination to the Lord, but such as are upright in their way are his delight. Though hand join in hand, the wicked shall not be unpunished, but the seed of the righteous shall be delivered. As a jewel of gold in a swine's snout, so is a fair woman which is without discretion. The desire of the righteous is only good, but the expectation of the wicked is wrath. There is that scattereth and yet increaseth, and there is that withholdeth more than is meet, but it tendeth to poverty. The liberal soul shall be made fat, and he that watereth shall be watered also himself. He that withholdeth corn, the people shall curse him, but blessing shall be upon the head of him that selleth it. He that diligently seeketh good procureth favor, but he that seeketh mischief, it shall come unto him. He that trusteth in his riches shall fall, but the righteous shall flourish as a branch. He that troubleth his own house shall inherit the wind, and the fool shall be servant to the wise of heart. The fruit of the righteous is a tree of life, and he that winneth souls is wise. Behold, the righteous shall be recompensed in the earth, much more the wicked and the sinner. Psalm 149. Praise ye the Lord. Sing unto the Lord a new song, and his praise in the congregation of saints. Let Israel rejoice in him that made him. Let the children of Zion be joyful in their king. Let them praise his name in the dance. Let them sing praises unto him with the timbrel and harp. For the Lord taketh pleasure in his people. He will beautify the meek with salvation. Let the saints be joyful in glory. Let them sing aloud upon their beds. Let the high praises of God be in their mouth, and a two-edged sword in their hand, to execute vengeance upon the heathen and punishments upon the people, to bind their kings with chains and their nobles with fetters of iron, to execute upon them the judgment written. This honor have all his saints. Praise ye the Lord.
10: Chapter 9. Then verily the first covenant had also ordinances of divine service and a worldly sanctuary, where there was a tabernacle made. The first, wherein was the candlestick and the table and the showbread, which is called the sanctuary. And after the second veil, the tabernacle, which is called the holiest of all, which had the golden censer and the ark of the covenant overlaid round about with gold, wherein was the golden pot that had manna and Aaron's rod that budded, and the tables of the covenant. And over it, the cherubims of glory shadowing the mercy seat, of which we cannot now speak particularly. Now when these things were thus ordained, the priests went always into the first tabernacle, accomplishing the service of God. But into the second went the high priest alone, once every year, not without blood, which he offered for himself and for the errors of the people. The Holy Ghost, this signifying that the way into the holiest of all was not yet made manifest, while as the first tabernacle was yet standing, which was a figure for the time then present, in which were offered both gifts and sacrifices that could not make him that did the service perfect as pertaining to the conscience, which stood only in meats and drinks and divers washings and carnal ordinances imposed on them until the time of Reformation. But Christ being come an high priest of good things to come by a greater and more perfect tabernacle, not made with hands, that is to say, not of this building, neither by the blood of goats and calves, but by his own blood, he entered in once into the holy place, having obtained eternal redemption for us. For if the blood of bulls and of goats, and the ashes of an heifer sprinkling the unclean, sanctifieth to the purifying of the flesh, how much more shall the blood of Christ, who through the eternal Spirit offered himself without spot to God, purge your conscience from dead works to serve the living God? And for this cause he is the mediator of the New Testament, that by means of death for the redemption of the transgressions that were under the First Testament, they which are called might receive the promise of eternal inheritance. For where a testament is, there must also of necessity be the death of the testator. For a testament is of force after men are dead, otherwise it is of no strength at all while the testator liveth. Whereupon neither the first testament was dedicated without blood. For when Moses had spoken every precept to all the people according to the law, he took the blood of calves and of goats, with water, and scarlet wool, and hyssop, and sprinkled both the book and all the people, saying, This is the blood of the testament which God hath enjoined unto you. Moreover, he sprinkled with blood both the tabernacle and all the vessels of the ministry. And almost all things are by the law purged with blood, and without shedding of blood is no remission. It was therefore necessary that the patterns of things in the heavens should be purified with these, but the heavenly things themselves with better sacrifices than these. For Christ is not entered into the holy places made with hands, which are the figures of the true, but into heaven itself, now to appear in the presence of God for us. Nor yet that he should offer himself often, as the high priest entereth into the holy place every year with blood of others. For then must he often have suffered since the foundation of the world. But now, once, in the end of the world, hath he appeared to put away sin by the sacrifice of himself. And as it is appointed unto men once to die, but after this the judgment, so Christ was once offered to bear the sins of many, and unto them that look for him shall he appear the second time without sin unto salvation. Chapter 8. And Saul was consenting unto his death. And at that time there was a great persecution against the church which was at Jerusalem, and they were all scattered abroad throughout the regions of Judea and Samaria, except the apostles. And devout men carried Stephen to his burial and made great lamentation over him. As for Saul, he made havoc of the church, entering into every house, and hailing men and women, committed them to prison. Therefore, they that were scattered abroad went everywhere preaching the word. Then Philip went down to the city of Samaria and preached Christ unto them. And the people with one accord gave heed unto those things which Philip spake, hearing and seeing the miracles which he did. For unclean spirits, crying with loud voice, came out of many that were possessed with them. And many taken with palsies, and that were lame, were healed. And there was great joy in that city. But there was a certain man called Simon, which beforetime in the same city used sorcery, and bewitched the people of Samaria, giving out that himself was some great one, to whom they all gave heed, from the least to the greatest, saying, This man is the great power of God. And to him they had regard, because that of long time he had bewitched them with sorceries. But when they believed Philip preaching the things concerning the kingdom of God and the name of Jesus Christ, they were baptized, both men and women. Then Simon himself believed also. And when he was baptized, he continued with Philip and wondered, beholding the miracles and signs which were done. Now when the apostles which were at Jerusalem heard that Samaria had received the word of God, they sent unto them Peter and John, who, when they were come down, prayed for them that they might receive the Holy Ghost. For as yet he was fallen upon none of them, only they were baptized in the name of the Lord Jesus. Then laid they their hands on them, and they received the Holy Ghost. And when Simon saw that through laying on of the apostles' hands the Holy Ghost was given, he offered them money, saying, Give me also this power, that on whomsoever I lay hands he may receive the Holy Ghost. But Peter said unto him, Thy money perish with thee, because thou hast thought that the gift of God may be purchased with money. Thou hast neither part nor lot in this matter, for thy...
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12: Jesus' name, amen. Okay, we're going to look at something very interesting tonight in Ephesians chapter 3. We're going to be in chapter 3, and it's very interesting. It's going to talk about something called, in the Bible, a mystery. A mystery. And we're going to see what that mystery is, and I think you'll be quite surprised. Anyway, it's going to be something interesting to study. And so, first we're going to have the explanation of a mystery. It's really very simply, a mystery is something that's not previously been revealed, but now is made clear. The church was not revealed in the Old Testament. Now we have to understand that. The mystery we're going to study is the church. It was not mentioned in the Old Testament to any extent. Yes? Yes.
13: Okay.
12: It is. Yeah, it's on. Well, we can turn that fan down a notch.
13: No?
12: Okay, well, I'll try to speak louder. So the point is that there was no church in the Old Testament. It was not revealed. It was a mystery. The Old Testament believers were basically Gentile believers, even though, and some were Jewish, but there was nothing of the church. It was not revealed at that time. I want to read chapter 3, verse 1, for it says, and I'll read 2. For this cause I, Paul, the prisoner of Jesus Christ, for you Gentiles, if you have heard of the dispensation of the grace of God, which is given me towards you. Now, so Paul says He was a prisoner of Jesus Christ to take the gospel and basically to the Gentiles. It was mostly Jewish from Abraham to the end of the Old Testament, which was 2,000 years. Those who were far off were called Gentiles, strangers,

anew. So before he comes to his prayer, he's going to talk about this mystery, which is the church, which is what we are in today. Paul's ministry was different and special from other teachers. Go to Galatians 2:7. Galatians 2:7 is just before Ephesians. Galatians 2:7. And that says, "But on the contrary, when they saw that the gospel of the circumcision was committed unto me, and the gospel of the uncircumcision was committed unto Paul, as the gospel of circumcision was Peter." So Peter basically had a ministry to the Jews, and Paul is going to have a ministry to the Gentiles, and this is basically the first time since Jesus died and rose from the dead. And so you need to understand that. We are sealed by the Holy Spirit until the day of redemption. That's the ultimate plan for the church. Today we were taken out of the world and presented to Christ, and that was forever. We have to understand that was forever. There was no church until this point. It was actually started on the day of Pentecost after Christ rose from the dead and went up into heaven. It was started on the day of Pentecost with the baptism of the Holy Spirit. Very interesting, because there's some churches today that don't believe in the Holy Spirit, and that's exactly how they got started, was the baptism of the Holy Spirit. And we have to understand once again in verse 2 that it was by the grace of God, which means it was a gift of His to us. It was a gift. So all you can do is receive it. You can't earn it or anything. You just can receive it. Now, so Paul was really a prisoner of Christ in the sense his sole responsibility was turned to the fact that he was to bring the gospel to the Gentiles and to the church, which will become the church of Christ. The Gentiles were strangers. They were without hope in the Old Testament, but they're brought to a place of blessing in the New Testament. Before he comes to his prayer, he's going to talk about the mystery, and we'll see that, because the church was at the beginning called a mystery. In other words, was not explained until the New Testament. Paul's ministry was different. It was special. The people were different. They were afar off, but now will be brought new because of this new teaching. Paul told them, you have been afar off, but now are brought in through Christ. Go to Acts 4:12. Acts 4:12. It's kind of interesting. People seem to think the church has always been, but that is not true. It didn't start until the day of Pentecost after Christ arose from the dead, and really after 10 days after he rose to go into heaven.

0: we need to understand that. We're going to see that in Scripture, so you'll be able to tell people when the church started and how it started and so forth. So, Acts 4 and verse 12 says, neither is there salvation in any other, for there is no other name under heaven given among men whereby we must be saved. So, it's saying very simply that the salvation for the church is in Christ. Now I want you to look at Acts 16, Acts 16 and verse 37. Acts was the, as I was saying, was before Romans, and we want to look at Acts 16 and verse 31. Acts 16 and verse 31. Just a minute, I'll get there. Acts 16 and 31. And they said, believe on the Lord Jesus Christ, and thou shalt be saved, and thy house. But so he said, your house will be saved, but each one in the house has to receive Christ. That should be clear. So Paul and Peter had the same message, but to different groups of people. Paul was a missionary to the Gentiles, Peter to the Jews. They had basically who they went to. The message was the same. No one was saved by keeping the law, but by the blood of Jesus Christ. That's very important that we understand that. Jesus is the door, the only door to heaven. The Jews of the Old Testament came through Jesus when he rose from the dead. He brought them out of Sheol, and Abraham's bosom, actually, and brought them. He will take them to heaven with him. So we need to understand Old Testament saints were not the church, but they will be taken to heaven where they were taken to heaven are there now.
1: This
0: yes.
1: Is what's so neat is that verse in Acts 16:31 was talking about when he was in prison, remember?
0: Yes. Yes. Those that were saved there while he was in prison,
1: yes.
0: He was in prison three different times,
1: yes.
0: Were brought into the church, and we're going to talk about that down the road here. We'll look at verses now, 3 and 4. How that by revelation he made known unto me, that's talking about Paul, the mystery, as I wrote before in few words, by which when you read, you may understand my knowledge in the mystery of Christ. Now, the mystery of Christ here is the church. It's very important that we understand that. This revelation began with Paul's conversion when Christ informed Paul that when he persecuted the church, he was actually persecuting Christ. Now, Paul crucified what?
1: Wasn't the mystery more like that the Jews and the Gentiles should be one and they should both, were both in the kingdom?
0: Yeah, we're going to get into that.
1: Yeah.
0: It's going to come up here. But the church is the body of Christ on the earth, and the church came into existence on the day of Pentecost. Now, we need to understand that. And so the word church is used 27 times in the New Testament. The gospel is not to be a mystery. It is the good news to be shouted from the housetop. Now, it was a mystery in the Old Testament, but it's not in the New. That's the point. The mystery is that Christ is risen and is the head of a new body made up, now listen to this, of Jews and Gentiles and all tribes and people of the earth. It's no longer just Jews worshiping God. It's the Jews, Gentiles, all the people, different people on the earth are worshiping God in something that is now called the church. That's not a building, that's people. We think of the church as a building, but it's not, it's people. Verses 5 and 6, which in other ages was not made known unto the sons of men or women, as it is now revealed unto his holy apostles and prophets by the Holy Spirit. The Holy Spirit reveals the church. Verse 6, that the Gentiles should be fellow heirs and of the same body and partakers of his promise in Christ by the gospel or good news. So, the church is now revealed to his holy apostles. They are holy because they've been set aside for that office by God. They are New Testament prophets. The Holy Spirit is the teacher of this mystery. Go to John 16 and verse 15. John 16 and verse 15. 16:15. And says, all things, this is Jesus speaking, all things that the Father has are mine. Therefore said I, that he shall take of mine and show it unto you. Now, meaning, he's going to reveal the church now to not only the followers of Christ, not only the apostles, but everyone that knew him. There were 120 in that room where the Holy Spirit came on Pentecost. So that 120 were the first in the church. Now, the church is revealed to his holy apostles. They are holy because they've been set aside for this office by God. They are New Testament prophets. These apostles are now New Testament prophets. The Holy Spirit is the teacher of this ministry. Now, we've already looked that up. You can look it up again if you like later. It's John 16:15. In the Old Testament, it does not teach that Gentiles will be saved. That's very interesting to know about that. Look at Isaiah 11:10. We want to look at, let's see here. Isaiah 11:10, and that's going to be, I've got to find it here myself. Isaiah is just before Jeremiah. Isaiah 11:10, we want. And so, Isaiah 11:10 says, "And in that day there shall be a root of Jesse, who will stand for an ensign of the peoples. To him shall the nations seek, and his rest shall be glorious." That's really talking about the church, but it doesn't mention church. So it isn't mentioned in the Old Testament. Go to Isaiah 60, verse 3. Isaiah 60, verse 3. And that says, "And the nations shall come to the light, and kings to the brightness of the rising." That says there's going to be a time when the nations are going to come.
1: That will,
0: that'll be the Gentiles, and that will then be the church. But it doesn't mention church here. Go to Zechariah 2:11.

0: almost to Malachi there, the Old Testament, the end of it there. I'm going to get it myself. Zechariah, and we want to go 2:11. It talks about things, but it does not mention church. Very interesting. 2:11. And many nations shall be joined to the Lord in that day. It's talking about future here. And shall be my people, and I'll dwell in the midst of thee. And thou shalt know that the Lord of hosts has sent me unto you. That's talking about future there. This is the Old Testament talking about future. Go to the next book, which is Malachi, and go to Malachi 1:11. For from the rising of the sun, even to the going down of the same, my name shall be great among the nations. That's all it says. It's talking about future. And in every place incense shall be offered unto my name, a pure offering, for my name shall be great among the nations, says the Lord of hosts. That means beyond the Jews, the nations beyond the Jews. The mystery was that Jews and Gentiles were to be placed on the same basis, which in the future will be called the church. That's what we're in today. And that Christ would be the head of that new body, which is called the church. All people were Gentiles from Adam to Abraham. Then for 2,000 years, it was primarily Jews. For 2,000 years, Abraham to Christ. All people were either Jews or Gentiles from Abraham to Christ, and that was 2,000 years. The third division, the Old Testament, what total was 4,000 years. And incidentally, I do not believe it says anywhere in the Bible that the earth is millions of years old. That's a bunch of baloney. It's not. It doesn't say that in the Bible. The third division is that Jews, Gentiles, and the church from Pentecost to the rapture will be 2,000 years plus. It's been just about that now. Look at 1 Corinthians 10 and verse 32. I'm going to show you these things in the Bible. 1 Corinthians 10 and verse 32. Get that in just a minute. Okay. 10:32. Give no offense, neither to the Jews, nor to the Greeks, nor to the church of God. It's definitely mentioned in the New Testament, not in the Old. Paul included the whole human family. There was a period of transition when Gentiles were brought into it. Now, verse 7 of Ephesians 3. Of which I was made a minister. This is Paul speaking. According to the gift of the grace of God, given to me by the effectual working of his power. In other words, Paul is saying, I didn't earn to go to the Gentiles. I didn't earn to teach about the church. It was a gift of God. I find that very interesting. I was made a minister, meaning a worker, or helper, or deacon. Paul. That's what he was made. He was also a proud Pharisee before he got saved. He persecuted the church to Paul, an apostle, who was now a prisoner for Christ. by the Holy, now, yes, Jesus Christ, now a member of the body of Christ. He was not before. You need to understand that. Okay, verse 8 and 9. Unto me, who am less than least of all saints. That's what he said. Paul said, I'm the worst sinner that ever lived, he said in another place. He says, is this grace given that I should preach among the Gentiles the unsearchable riches of Christ? Once again, that was a gift. Verse 9, to make all men see what is the fellowship of the mystery which from the beginning of ages has been hidden in God who created all things by Jesus Christ. In other words, that says the church was a mystery in the Old Testament. Well, it wasn't brought forth, actually. The church, there are a lot of things God has not told us yet. Now listen to this. When we get to heaven, we're going to really start learning things. We haven't even begun to scratch the surface of what God is doing. It's going to be amazing when we get to be with Him. There are some things that we will not find out except by revelation. In verse 8, Paul calls himself less than the least of all the saints. Paul always took the place of humility as an apostle. I want to show you that in the Bible. 1 Corinthians chapter 15 and verse 9. It says, for I am the least of the apostles, that am not fit to be called an apostle, because I persecuted the church of God. But you have to understand why God can use him now to go to the church is because he's saved. God doesn't count what you did before if you confess that before him, which Paul did. And so he said, I'm the least of the apostles, is really what he said. And also look up 1 Timothy 1, verse 12. 1 Timothy 1 and verse 12. 1 Timothy is right after 2 Peter, chapter 1, verse 12. Oops, that's not right. Just a minute, that is not right. First Timothy 1, 12 and 13. That wouldn't be, oh, that's First John, I'm wrong with that. Okay, I got the wrong book. First Timothy 1, 12 and 13. I thank Jesus Christ our Lord, who has enabled me in the accounting me faithful, putting me in the ministry. That's verse 12. And verse 13 says, who was before a blasphemer, a persecutor, and injurious, I obtained mercy because I did it ignorantly in unbelief. That's the same way for us, incidentally. But God didn't count that against Paul, because that was before he was saved. We need to understand that. Paul was chosen to preach among the Gentiles the unsearchable riches of Christ. Now verses 10 and 11. To the intent that now unto the principalities and powers in heavenly places might be known by the church the manifold wisdom of God. So he said that, talking about there, that the even the ones in heaven before the New Testament didn't understand this. Very interesting. Verse 11. According to the eternal purpose which he purposed in Christ Jesus, our Lord. So the point was, God always had this plan for the church, but it was not to happen until Jesus Christ died on the cross, went down into Sheol, and returned back upon the earth. And this was, and then it was revealed to him, and it was also revealed to his angels, incidentally. They knew that information. Verse 12 of chapter 3, in whom we have boldness and access with confidence by the faith of him. That's the faith in Christ. We have boldness and freedom of speech before God and access our introduction to him by being in Christ. We can go before God the Father through Christ. We need to understand that. Verse 13, wherefore I desire that you faint not at my tribulations for you, which is your glory. When Paul wrote this, he wrote this from prison. And a lot of people got shook because he was in jail. He said, don't worry about it. God is using my jail time for the church. People were getting saved in jail. Paul was willing to be in prison to teach us the truth. It was working for his good and their glory. Colossians 1:24. Colossians 1:24 says, who now rejoice in my sufferings for you, this is Paul speaking, and fill up that which is behind of the afflictions of Christ in my flesh for his body's sake, which is the church. As another name for the church is the body of Christ. Very interesting. It's mentioned there. Verse 14. For this cause I bow my knees unto the Father of our Lord Jesus Christ. Now, verse 14. Paul loved the Ephesians. He wanted them to know the blessings of this generation. Also that they would live and experience all the riches of his grace in the Lord Jesus Christ. Paul was a man of prayer. Now that is an important statement because we should be involved in prayer. As I said earlier today, we should be praying that this church will reach people for Christ. We should be praying for the sick. We should be praying for those that are witnessing for Christ. We should pray for our government and for our leaders in government. We should pray about the wars that are going on in this world. We have a lot of things to pray about, and we should be. Paul was a man of prayer. He went to prayer that these great truths might become realities in the lives of the believers. That makes sense to you? Okay. Now, continue verse 14. He bowed his knees in prayer, a good example for us. We need to understand that. Verse 14 of chapter 3 says, for this cause I bow my knees unto the Father of our Lord Jesus Christ. He prayed about everything. is a good example for us. Look at John 16:23. Write these scriptures down, and you can look at them when you get home, but we'll look at them. Let's see, we want to look at John 16:23. It's before Acts, so I just wanted you to know. John 16:23 says, "And in that day you shall ask me nothing. Verily, verily, I say unto you, whatever you shall ask the Father in my name, he will give it to you." Now, that tells us something about prayer. We are asked, we're praying for the sick. We pray that the Father heals them in the name of the Lord Jesus Christ. That's very important to understand. You need to know how to pray. To pray in the Lord Jesus' name means we go to God the Father with a prayer that the Lord Jesus himself can lift to the Father for you and me. Our prayers, listen to this, our prayers do not have to be long. They can be, but they don't have to be. Prayer should be brief and to the point. Look up Matthew 14:30. Matthew 14:30. Matthew 14:30 says, "But when he saw the wind boisterous, he was afraid." And then this seemed to be the right thing. Oh, this was a short prayer, I see. "And when he saw the wind boisterous, he was afraid and began to sink. He cried, saying," he prayed three words, "Lord, save me." That's a pretty short prayer. It's not the shortest in the Bible, but it's pretty short. So, to pray in the Lord Jesus' name means we go to God the Father with a prayer that the Lord Jesus himself can lift to the Father for you and me. Now, get that. Our prayers do not have to be long. That's in Matthew 14:30. We looked that up. Prayer should be brief and to the point. Okay, verse 15 of chapter 3. "Of whom the whole family in heaven and earth is named." Now, God has the angels, people saved in the Old Testament and New. All of those really are the family of God. The angels that were actually belong to God also, basically what that said. Okay, verse 16, "That he would grant you according to the riches of his glory to be strengthened with might by his Spirit in the inner man, that Christ may dwell in your hearts by faith, that you being rooted and grounded in love." That you be rooted and grounded in love. "And may you be able to comprehend with all saints," this is 18, "with all saints, what is the breadth, length, and depth, and height, and to know the love of Christ which passes knowledge." Very interesting. He prays according to the riches of his glory. Number one petition, that believers might be strengthened with might or power by the Holy Spirit in the inner man. So the Holy Spirit's even involved in our prayers. You need to understand that. And the inner man means Christ in us, the hope of glory. Our spirit nature needs prayer, and not for the physical, for the spiritual, not just the physical. We are also to pray for our spiritual being. Power of God is needed in the Christian life to develop into full maturity. The spirit nature of the believer needs prayer as I said, the spiritual and as well as the physical. In other words, we need to pray people get saved. We need to pray that people listen to the Holy Spirit. We need to pray that the Holy Spirit's involved in what we do. The spirit nature of the believer needs prayer for the spiritual as well as the physical. Only the Holy Spirit can supply power, living, and growth for the full maturity of the believer. The Holy Spirit can supply the power and growth for the full maturity of the believer. That's very important. Number two, Christ lives in us. That is our position. Christ in us is our possession. Now that's only for those that receive Christ as Savior and Lord. Those that know Jesus. Christ lives in you. I think that's Colossians 1:27. You can put that down because you need to understand that. Christ is in us in our possession. We'll give you a couple more scriptures.
1: Hey, Pastor Gary, I thought this is the dwelling suggests settling in at home.
0: Yes.
1: The Holy Spirit settling in at home in us.
0: Yes, He makes His home. He never leaves us throughout eternity once we become a Christian. Even when we're taken up, He never leaves us. We need to understand that. He'll be in us always. Very good. There's a couple of scriptures here. 2 Corinthians 13:5. 2 Corinthians 13 and verse 5. You need to know these scriptures. 2 Corinthians 13:5. Examine yourselves whether you are in the faith. Prove yourselves. Know ye not yourselves how Jesus Christ is in you unless you are discredited? That's interesting. Christ is in us, represented by the Holy Spirit. And then one other verse. John 15:5. Just before Acts. John 15:5. These are important verses. That's why it's important to come on Wednesday night. 15:5. I am the vine, you are the branches. He that abideth in me and I in him, the same brings forth much fruit. For without me you can do what?
1: Nothing.
0: We have to understand Christ is in us represented by the Holy Spirit. Okay, the third thing about this, the power we need to come to full maturity, requests that believers may know the dimensions of the knowledge surpassing the love of Christ, that they may be rooted and grounded in love. This is for all the saints. We're to be rooted and grounded in love. And there's a lot of Christians that don't understand that, because they don't pay attention to anybody. They just come to church and listen and then go home. They don't talk to anybody. They don't. And we're to love everybody. We don't have to love everything they're doing, but we are to love them as a person. That they may be rooted and grounded in love. This is for all saints to be rooted and grounded in love. Paul wants them to know the love of Christ, which passes knowledge. Now, there's several things about the love of Christ. It's the breath of Christ, for one thing. John 10, 9. Kind of interesting here. John 10, 9. I am the door. By me, if any man enter in, he shall be saved, and shall go in and out and find pasture. Then there's the link from the Lamb's death and proceeds unto the endless ages of eternity. That's how long Christ's ministry is. It's from the time of his death, burial, and resurrection through all eternity. Then the depth of his ministry is Philippians 2:10. Philippians 2:10 says that at the name of Jesus every knee should bow, of things in heaven and things in the earth and things under the earth. In other words, he is over all things. And then the height of Christ's ministry, Philippians 2:6. Philippians 2:6. Very close there. Who being in the form of God, thought it not robbery to be equal with God. Jesus Christ, in that sense, is equal with God. Only the Holy Spirit can lead us to the love of Christ. Only the Holy Spirit. Now, we got, it says, I didn't read part of that. Excuse me. Verse 19. To know the love of Christ which passes knowledge, that you might be filled with all the fullness of God. So we need to know the fullness of Christ. We need to know the fact that he is with us, he is in us, he is will be with us for all eternity, and we are to be filled with his love and with practically everything he is, almost, only we're not, of course, the Son of God. That makes sense? We have to realize what an amazing thing it is to be saved and belong to Christ. It is absolutely amazing. We have the Holy Spirit in us, as well as, and he's representing Christ in us, is what he's representing. So we have available all that Christ is able to be and do. Now that's amazing. But we don't often use that in our life. It's amazing what the Bible is teaching us here. And we need to look these verses up and see how important it is to be a believer in Christ, which puts us in the church, which puts us able to minister what Christ wants to be ministered to the church, him through us. Okay. Now, the continuation of 16 to 19, that we might be filled up to all the fullness of God. That's God's plan. God planned for the church to be different. The church is going to last for approximately 2,000 years plus, and it started on the day of Pentecost after Christ went up to heaven. That was the beginning of the church. We're in the church today, and I think it's maybe even over 2,000 years, I don't know. But I think we're close to when he's going to take the church out, and there won't be another church. We're it. We're it. The believers after us will not be in the church once he takes the church out to be with him. And we need to understand that. Now, the last two verses of this chapter. Now unto him who is able to do exceedingly abundantly above all that we ask or think, according to the power that works in us. Verse 21. Unto him be glory in the church by Christ Jesus throughout all ages, world without end. The church will be involved in everything, even in the future. During the tribulation period, the church will be with him in the third heaven. During the 1,000-year reign of Christ, the church will be with Christ in the 1,000-year reign on the earth. We will come back with him at the second coming, and we will be with him during that 1,000-year reign, and then beyond that, we will probably be with him in the new heaven, and whatever he is doing throughout eternity. They believe. Yes, we will. Yeah. And we will be involved with him in things that we haven't even heard about yet. They think there are as many as 40 galaxies the same size as what we're in, called the Milky Way galaxy. They think there's at least 40 more. They don't know for sure. And we won't know till we get there, but we will be involved with him, not only in that third heaven, in that heavenly realm. There's an earthly realm and a heavenly realm in the end. There'll be people on the earth, which I think will be the Old Testament believers, and also others. Maybe even millennium believers. But we will be involved with Christ in that heavenly place. The new heaven will be our home with Christ. And I believe, it doesn't say so in the Bible, what's going to happen from there. But I think what we're doing now is just the beginning. Because we're going to be involved with what he's doing. Even beyond what the Bible talks about. So we have to realize, and chapter 3 is very important here that we just went through to find out what we can be in Christ, because it tells us we can be anything he desires for us to be, but we have to have the faith to believe that and allow him to use us both now in the new heaven, and I think even beyond that, but it doesn't go into it, because we wouldn't want it to. God doesn't. He said if we knew what was all involved, probably we wouldn't even want to be here now. But we're here now to be used by Christ by faith, believing that he can use us but we're to be used, and he's in us as the Holy Spirit, in us where? Probably in the center of our being. He's not particularly in our mind, although he's involved with it. And so we have to daily give ourselves to Christ as to what he wants us to do. Because what we do that he wants us to do now will give us the rewards when we're with him. Now that's very important. But I don't think most Christians believe. They just believe, okay, I'm saved, I got to go to church, and maybe talk to somebody about Jesus. There's a whole lot more involved than that. And so we have to be very careful that we don't miss any of it. If we're in Walmart or someplace else, we can be used by God. We are as Christ on the earth because he is in us. Therefore, we can do amazing things that we don't even think about. But if we respond to him, stay in the Word, listen to the Word being taught, particularly tonight, was extremely important because it talks about the fact of the church, God's plan for the church. God always had the church in mind, but it was not brought forward in the Old Testament.
2: 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Dear Heavenly Father, I'm a sinner and lost, but I believe that the Lord Jesus Christ died on the cross for me, and that he rose from the dead on the third day, and right now I receive the Lord Jesus Christ as my personal Savior and Lord. Thank you, Lord, for saving me. Our phone number is 962-1477. That's 962-1477. 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
3: As the crow flew over the mountain village, it spotted something shiny swooping down to snatch it. That would lead this village to Jesus. Cast yourself in. A lone messenger of Jesus had just hiked thousands of feet up a mountain to bring the gospel to this village. These people had never heard the gospel. Everyone rejected the message except Sarita, a teenage girl, but she was mocked, pressured to reject Jesus. Yet Sarita stood firm. One afternoon as she was gathering food for the animals, a crow swooped down and snatched her smartphone. So discouraging, it was her only connection with other believers. Her people found out and mocked her even more, but Sarita was unmoved, saying, "Jesus will work a miracle." 3 days later, the villagers were working in the hot sun. They saw an eagle glide low and drop an object next to Sarita. Yep, her smartphone, still working. Many decided to follow Jesus at his display of power. Jesus is moving extraordinarily in the Muslim world. Join him. FrontiersUSA.org.
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5: While the Southern Poverty Law Center faces federal indictment for fraud, it's worth understanding the full scope of the damage it has already done, specifically inside America's classrooms. The SPLC was founded in 1971 to ostensibly fight for civil rights across the South. But by the late 1980s, the group was already being described as a fear-mongering, money-raising machine. Well, in the decades since, the organization has only grown more radical, and its influence has spread well beyond its own programs. The SPLC runs a curriculum called Learning for Justice, formerly known as Teaching Tolerance, that has been embedded in K-12 schools across the country. A new investigation by the pro-parent group Defending Education has mapped just how deep that reach goes. Standards and materials from this curriculum have been adopted by state agencies, education institutions, teachers' unions, professional associations, consultants, and education companies in over 150 school districts across 43 states. So what does their Learning for Justice curriculum really teach? One resource titled Why Talk About Whiteness claims that the normalization of whiteness is a cornerstone of how American institutions function. Simply acknowledging white privilege without taking action to address it is...
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9: 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Today's Bible teacher is Chuck Missler, connecting the Bible to your life and the world around you. In today's study, Chuck continues his teaching on the Gospel according to Luke, chapter 21.
8: But then Jesus goes on, if any man shall say unto you, lo, here is Christ, or there, believe it not. For there shall arise false Christs and false prophets, and shall show great signs and wonders, insomuch that if it were possible, they shall deceive the very elect. Behold, I've told you before. We're going to see a lot of similarities with the Luke account, so let's not let that throw us. I'll come to get to that when we get in a moment. Jesus continues, wherefore, if they say unto you, behold, he's in the desert, go not forth. Behold, he is in the secret chambers. Believe it not. For as the lightning cometh out of the east, and shineth even to the west, so shall also the coming of the Son of Man be. Don't confuse this with the rapture. That's a whole other study, but let's go on here. Then you have this strange phrase, for wheresoever the carcass is, there will the eagles be gathered together. A very enigmatic allusion that many scholars have slightly different views over. I won't try to get into that here, but let's leave it where it is right now. Then Jesus continues in the Matthew account, immediately after the tribulation of those days shall the sun be darkened, the moon shall not give her light, the stars shall fall from heaven, and the powers of the heavens shall be shaken. And then shall appear the sign of the Son of Man in heaven, and then shall all the tribes of the earth mourn, and they shall see the Son of Man coming in the clouds of heaven with power and great glory. Question, has this happened yet? Not so you'd notice. So whatever this is, it is still yet future. Fair enough, let's go ahead here. That's immediately after the tribulation of those days. Not just tribulation, the tribulation of those days. So we have the typical diagrams that we use in some of our presentations. We have the 69 weeks. We have an interval between the 69th and 70th. The 70th week is defined by a covenant enforced by a world leader. That covenant is enforced for actually 6 years and 11 months. But anyway, in the middle of that week of years, the abomination of desolation sets up. It's your milestone that Jesus made so much of in this passage. He himself, Jesus, labels the time after that, the last 3.5 years of the 7-year period, the Great Tribulation. And that's interrupted by the second coming of Christ, the establishment of what we call the millennium, and his kingdom on the earth. Wow. Okay. There are different views among different church folk. There are some that believe the rapture occurs simultaneous or just before a second coming. So that's what they call a post-rapture view. There are others that believe that it happens before the 70th week of Daniel. We are in that group pretty much. There are some that say they put it in the middle of the week. They call them mid-tribulation, which is sort of a misnomer because the tribulation is really had. What they really mean is they see the rapture occurring prior to or approximate at the middle of the week. The trouble with these last, with the mid-trib and the post-trib thing is they deny.

But okay, so we're pre-trib here. Whether you are or not, it's up to you. You make your own study, but we'll tell you why we have this view anytime you want to get into it. But clearly, we're in this interval. During this interval, Jesus is crucified, the temple is destroyed, and we know it lasts at least 38 years. We'll see that express in the Luke account, but obviously it's been longer than that. It's been almost 2,000 years. Okay, so remember that the pre-trib view has the rapture occurring some interval prior to the beginning of the seventh week. It might be an hour. It might be 30 years. We don't know because there's some preconditions after the rapture but before the 70th week can start. But we'll move on here. Continuing the Matthew account, and he shall send his angels with a great sound of a trumpet, and they shall gather together his elect from the four winds and from the one end of heaven to the other. Now learn the parable of the fig tree. When his branch is yet tender and putteth forth leaves, ye know that summer is nigh. Many people try to make the fig tree Israel, and there's some sense in there are occasions when that is appropriate, but some people may be making too much of that. We'll come to that back in that in a minute. But when the fig tree puts forth leaves, you know that summer is nigh. So likewise, ye, when you see all these things, know that it is near, even at the doors. For verily, I say unto you, this generation shall not pass till all these things be fulfilled. And we'll get back at that generation thing later. Heaven and earth shall pass away, but my word shall not pass away. But of that day and hour knoweth no man, no, not the angels of heaven, but my Father only. Very important verse. Many people set dates. They think this or that. Is that one? Now, the second coming, we know when that's going to be because we know the preceding conditions that lead up to it. But of that day and hours knoweth no man, no, not the angels of heaven, but my Father only. This is one place where the Mark account throws in a little boomerang in here. Because in the Mark account, Peter's account, it's recorded slightly differently. It says, heaven and earth shall pass away, but my word shall not pass away. But of that day and hour knoweth no man, no, not the angels of heaven, neither the Son, but the Father only. Now this verse catches our theologians' attention because apparently, at least at that moment, there was something the Father knew the Son didn't. And that punctures some of the glib cliches that we sometimes bandied about. I don't think it's too material except just to improve our understanding, but the main point is we think that if you look at the first sentence of the book of Revelation, you realize that's the Father's disclosure to Jesus that he then signified it to his servant John and so forth. So there is at least a time when he comes into his full knowledge. Some people feel that happened at his baptism, but this remark was after his baptism, and yet it's prior to the revelation, the unveiling of Jesus Christ, which God gave unto him, unto whom? Jesus Christ. First sentence, very important in the book of Revelation. Let's move on. Neither the Son, interesting phrase. But anyway, Jesus continues in Matthew 24 at verse 37, but as the days of Noah were, so shall also the coming of the Son of Man be. For as in the days that there were before the flood, they were eating and drinking, marrying and giving in marriage, until the day that Noah entered into the ark, and knew not until the flood came and took them all away, so shall also the coming of the Son of Man be. So there's obviously some similarities between the days of Noah and the days when Jesus comes back. How far you apply this is a point of scholastic debate. It could simply mean that business as usual until he returns. Fair enough. Many scholars think there's more here than meets the eye. They feel you can't really understand this unless you understand Genesis 6 and the conditions that led up to the flood of Noah. Because as the days of Noah were, what were the days of Noah like? And they were very, very strange. And there's some strangeness there you may want to get into. We won't take the time here to get into it. Let's just be aware of it, though. But he continues, then shall be two in the field. One shall be taken and the other left. Two women shall be grinding at the mill. One shall be taken. That happened early in the morning. See, one field is the middle of the day. Two women grinding at the mill. One shall be taken and the other left. That's a breakfast thing, a pre-breakfast thing. Watch therefore, for you know not what hour the Lord doth come. But know this, that if the good man of the house had known in what watch the thief would come, he would have watched and would not have suffered his house to be broken up. Don't be thrown by this verse because of the term good man. We misunderstand that. That's simply a term for the owner, if you will, or the good man means the master or the head of the house. And what he's really talking about here, who is the head, who is the God of this world? Satan. So strangely enough, that's the point. That's why I personally hold the view the reason that the rapture of the church is indeterminate from our point of view is the whole idea is to catch Satan by surprise.
because when the rapture happens, he knows.

0: knows that he has a small window of opportunity. And so this is misleading if you take the good man as being a good man. No, the term means the master of the house, really. He would not have suffered his house to be broken up. Therefore, be ye also ready, for in such an hour as ye think not, the Son of Man cometh. Who then is a faithful and wise servant whom his Lord hath made ruler of his household to give them meat in due season? Blessed is that servant whom his Lord, when he cometh, shall find so doing. Verily I say unto you that he shall make him ruler over all his goods. So this is one of those verses that instructs us to occupy till he comes. Yes, we study prophecy. Yes, we look with excitement, expectation. But meanwhile, we keep busy doing his work. And that's the call, obviously. But if that evil servant shall say in his heart, my Lord delayeth his coming, and shall begin to smite his fellow servants and to eat and drink with the drunken, the Lord of that servant shall come in a day when he looketh not for him, and in an hour that he is not aware of, and shall cut him asunder and appoint him his portion with the hypocrites. There shall be weeping and gnashing of teeth. By the way, this is one of the uses of that phrase. It doesn't necessarily mean going to hell. It's a Hebrew term of extreme disappointment. And it isn't just used here. It's pretty serious stuff, but it's used wherever there's major disappointment. I want to indulge in a concept here called resolving power. If you get a cheap telescope and go out at night and look at a star, you see a bright spot, big deal. You'll go back to the store and spend a lot of money and get a really good telescope and look at that same star, you discover something amazing. You discover that single star is actually a double star. There are properties of really good optics that are called resolving power. They can discern distinction between two things that are very close together. There are many stars that are dual stars, and this is one way you want a good telescope will discern that. The concept of resolving power in optics is a concept you can apply to language. Often there are words or expressions that are almost synonymous. Be careful with that word almost. Because we have two accounts here, the Olivet Discourse package and the Luke 21 package. And I'm going to suggest to you that they are not identical. They share some phrases that are identical, especially what we're going to just lump and call the beginning of sorrows. But the Luke account talks about things before, though. It mentions those, but before that, it talks about some things. Matthew uses that term and then talks about. So Luke is focusing before the beginning of sorrows, Matthew what follows. And it turns out there are two destructions of Jerusalem. Destruction number one is the one that occurred in 70 AD. Destruction number two is the one that's going to be the subject of the Battle of Armageddon, if you will. Now we're prepared to take a look at Luke 21, having refreshed ourselves a bit on Matthew 24. Luke 21, starting about picking up about verse 5. And as some spake of the temple, how it was adorned with goodly stones and gifts, he said, as for these things which ye behold, the days will come in the which there shall not be left one stone upon another that shall not be thrown down. And they asked him, saying, Master, but when shall these things be, and what sign shall there be when these things shall come to pass? Fair question. Very similar, not exactly, but very similar to the Matthew thing. Okay. See, even God's people will be in danger of being deceived, is the point. For centuries, Satan has led people astray and blinding their hearts. Perhaps his greatest coup is to convince people he doesn't exist. If you don't think Satan exists, try opposing sometime. And obviously that's a subject of studies you can take on your own. And out of all of this, there have been date setters all through history that have their reasons for setting dates, even though Jesus says, "Don't for such an hour as you think not, the Son of Man cometh." Nobody knows the time of his return. We know there's some preceding events that precede his setting up his kingdom, so that's easier. But the rapture could happen at any moment. It could happen before we finish this discussion. He says, be not deceived, but I'm going to seek balance and obedience. And 2 Peter 3 hammers away on that, if you want to get into that. Continuing verse 8, Jesus said, take heed that ye be not deceived, for many shall come in my name, saying, I am Christ, and the time draweth near. Go ye not, therefore, after them. Notice that that's a command, not a suggestion. Be not deceived. But when ye shall hear of wars and commotions, be not terrified, for these things must first come to pass, but the end is not by and by. Does that sound familiar? Notice that these are not signs. They're a cluster of events that are going to occur, but they're not signs. Then he said to them, nation shall rise against nation, kingdom against kingdom, and their great earthquakes shall be in divers places, and famines and pestilences and fearful sights, and great signs shall there be from heaven. Now again, this is the same list that we saw before. The false Christ, the wars, the famines, the pestilence, earthquakes that are listed in Matthew, listed here in Luke, and there can be some more coming, and Book of Revelation for 12 verses. It continues, but before all these, they shall lay their hands on you. Before all these, notice this, very important phrase. Luke lists the beginning of sorrows idioms, but then what he talks about happens before those signs. Okay, we've already seen some of those signs, but he's talking about something that for us is history. Before all these, they shall lay their hands on you, persecute you, delivering you up to the synagogues and into prisons, being brought before kings and rulers for my namesake. And it shall turn to you for a testimony. Settle it therefore in your hearts, not to meditate before what you shall answer. For I will give you a mouth and wisdom, which all your adversaries shall not be able to gainsay or resist, and ye shall be betrayed both by parents and by brethren and kinsfolk and friends. And some of you shall they cause to be put to death, and ye shall be hated of all men for my name's sake. But there shall not a hair of your head perish. In your patience possess ye your souls, and when ye shall see Jerusalem compassed with armies, then know that the desolation thereof is nigh. Then let them which are in Judea flee into the mountains, and let them which are in the midst of it depart out, and let not them that are in the countries enter thereinto. For these be the days of vengeance, that all things which are written may be fulfilled. This obviously is very parallel, it would seem, to the Matthew account, except we're going to quickly discover that this refers to events that are right on their horizon, okay? In fact, he's telling them that this will happen within their lifetime, not hundreds of years later. Now, you need a little history here. Vespasian was commanded by Nero to attack Jerusalem. He and his son, Titus, they had succeeded in dealing with the cities north of Judea in the region we call Israel. Vespasian and his son, Titus, attacked the cities in the Galilee and so forth. But then a strange thing happens that people overlook. Nero dies. It was under Nero's orders they were doing that, but Nero's died. When he dies, his orders expire, so to speak. There was a struggle for power in Rome. A couple of guys tried to take over and didn't pull it off. Galba and Otho and Vitellius, they vie for the throne. They murder each other and whatever. Vespasian figures it's his opportunity to play his trump card. So he leaves and goes to Rome and takes over the empire. He becomes the Caesar, if you will. And when he does that, then he tells his son Titus to go ahead and finish the job. Okay, to complete the siege. This is all in Josephus, in volume 6 of The Wars of the Jews, and so forth. Now, I want you to get the picture. Their soldiers were encamped around there. They weren't set up with a siege yet for about 6 months while all this is going on in Rome. When it gets resolved, Titus is to go forward, and he sets up the siege. Jesus had warned his believers, when you see the army out there, get out of town and don't let your friends come back. Right? Okay. We know from Eusebius, one of the church fathers, his records in Book 3, that the Christians escaped to the mountains in Pella, which was in Perea, and Perea was under Syrian administration under a different situation. I've always wondered, Eusebius said that not one Christian died during there's over 1 million people that were killed during the siege, Titus' siege of Jerusalem, when Jerusalem fell in 70 AD. I kept running in and said, well, no Christians died. How do you know? Well, because Eusebius records that the Christians, because of what Jesus told him to do, got out of town before. They survived it. So, but then Jesus continues, woe unto them that are with child and to them that give suck in those days, for there shall be great distress in the land and wrath upon this people. And they shall fall by the edge of the sword and shall be led away captive into all nations. And Jerusalem shall be trodden down of the Gentiles until the times of the Gentiles be fulfilled. And indeed they were. That was the diaspora. And to this day, really. Times of the Gentiles. Don't confuse that phrase used here with the phrase fullness of the Gentiles that Paul uses of the church in Romans 11:25. Times of the Gentiles actually begin with Gentile dominion all the way to the Antichrist. The fullness of the Gentiles is the term of the church. It ends with the rapture. Moving on here, and there shall be signs in the sun and in the moon and the stars, and upon the earth, distress of nations with perplexity, and the sea and the waves roaring, men's hearts failing them for fear, and for looking after those things which are coming on the earth, for the powers of heaven shall be shaken. And then shall they see the Son of Man coming in a cloud with power and great glory. That's not the harp also, that's the coming in power. When you get to verse 26, we always used to hold our breath when Walter Martin was, whenever he ran with his verse, he would always gesture. It says, men's hearts failing them for fear, and for looking after those things which are coming on the earth. And he'd always gesture like a flying saucer. He was convinced that this was UFOs. He was really on that kick. We tried to keep him away from that so he wouldn't discredit this ministry for a lot of reasons. But anyway, in fact, Chuck Smith kidded Mark Eastman and I when we did our book, Alien Encounters. He says, you always tell people not to get into this because it will discredit their ministry. And we explained to Chuck the same way I explained to Walter. They have ministries we don't want to discredit. Mark Eastman and I, we have nothing to lose, so to speak. And we were all just kidding about it, but still. Anyway, moving on here. And then they shall see the Son of Man coming in power and great glory. And he spake unto them a parable. And again, the fig tree comes up here, but notice Luke's account. He spake unto them a parable. Behold, the fig tree and all the trees. It's because of this account by Luke, I think the point that's of this parable is simply that it's spring, not a specific development of the fig tree as Israel or something. Spake unto them a parable, behold, a fig tree and all the trees. When they now shoot forth, ye see and know of your own selves that summer is now nigh at hand. So likewise, ye, when ye see these things come to pass, know that the kingdom of God is nigh at hand. The parable to me is straightforward and simple. I don't think it needs to be pushed further than that. And all the trees. He says, verily I say unto you, this generation shall not pass away till all be fulfilled. In this case here, he's talking to people in the temple, and he's telling them, when you see the armies, get out of town, because he says that they do. There is a prophecy that most people miss, where Jesus predicts this, and it happens 38 years from the time he said this, Jerusalem falls. The same generation period, 38 years, that is in Deuteronomy 2 is the period of the wanderings in Numbers. 40 years in round terms, 38 years precisely. But hey, Jesus says, heaven and earth shall pass away, but my word shall not pass away. Take heed to yourselves, lest at any time your hearts be overcharged with surfeiting and with drunkenness or cares of this life. And so that day come upon you unawares. In other words, it can come at any moment. So he's talking about the rapture there, of course. For as a snare shall it come on all them that dwell on the face of the whole earth. Watch out for that one. The book of Revelation has two groups of people, the believers and those that and the earth dwellers, those that dwell on the earth. The term is used there for those that are dwelling on the earth in contrast to being obedient to God. So as a snare it shall come upon all them that dwell on the face of the earth. Don't be an earth dweller. We're just pilgrims passing through. Jesus continues, watch ye therefore and pray always that ye may be accounted worthy to escape all these things that shall come to pass and to stand before the Son of Man. Boy, as a general instruction, this tells me a lot. This tells me the church is not scheduled to go through the tribulation. Because apparently you can watch and pray that ye will be counted worthy to what? To escape these things. To be caught up before the big stuff. All right. Let's move on here. Beginning of sorrows. We've been through these. Now those. After this, both Matthew and Luke also talk about cosmic upheaval. That's not part of the beginning of sorrows. It's at the end of their discard. Don't make the mistake of lumping that in there. I'll show you why. Because in Luke accounts, Jason, it says, the great earthquake shall be in diverse places, famines, pestilence, fearful sights. But before all these, see, there's that phrase again. This is the. I want to highlight the fact that verse 12 of Luke 21 tells you that what Luke is focusing on is that which occurs before all this. Okay, so there's a different error. Luke says before all these things, all these beginning of sorrows. Matthew says then, after those. So there's a fundamental dichotomy here between the Luke and Matthew account. The false Christ wars, famines over the beginning of sorrows. So again, there's this resolving power. We have Luke 21, 24. Beginning of sorrows is the common part here. Before these, after these. First desolation of Jerusalem back in 70 AD, the desolation that's yet coming. This generation will not pass away is talking to the generation that is dealing with the first fall. He's going to use that same phrase in Matthew, but I'm going to suggest he's referring to those that are in the end times. And there's an issue there we'll come to. Here's a diagram that I hope really unlocks the whole program for you. Let's assume there's Matthew 24 and there's Luke, and we're going from smallest verses to larger to the right. Both of these accounts deal with wars, famines, earthquakes, the beginning of sorrows. Both of these accounts make reference to these wild cosmic upheavals at the end. Okay, no problem. Matthew, when he talks about the beginning of sorrows, then, and I was after that, we have the abomination of desolation, right? And we have the great tribulation, the time of Jacob's trouble, and so forth, and so on. No problem there. Luke, though, when he gets to the wars, famines, he says, before these things, and he talks about the fall of Jerusalem in 70 AD. I'm going to call that desolation number one. Matthew doesn't even touch on it. He talks about desolation, what I'm calling desolation number two, that final desolation of Jerusalem, with the great tribulation and all of that. Now, when Jesus says to Luke 21, he says, this generation will pass, that's the generation right then. Matthew he uses that phrase referring to those that are seeing those signs of the abomination of desolation and following. Oh, one other thing. We have the seven letters to seven churches. Where do they fit in? Well, they obviously fit in prior to Revelation chapter 6, therefore prior to the wars, famines, and so forth. Okay? So we're together there, I think, I hope, right? Now, if you look at the seven letters, seven churches, they have a number of applications, not the least of which, though, is a historical history of the church. From the apostolic church, the persecuted church, the church that's married to the world, the medieval church, the denominational church, the missionary church, and the apostate church, which both are characteristics of all churches throughout history, but they also dominate certain periods of church history. Now, we know that the first group, the promises of the overcomer, are postscripted, strangely enough. The last four, the promises of the overcomer, are in the body of the letter. So we know that for some reason there's a structural difference between these two, and we discover upon inspection that this last four have an explicit reference to the second coming of Christ buried in the letter.
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3: I nearly had a head-on collision with another car on the Pacific Coast Highway where the drop-off was 1,000 feet to the ocean. I'd gone to church most of my life, but I would have gone to hell if I died there. As an atheist, my wife would have suffered the same fate. Dee was the first person to love me. Dad sure didn't. He called me stoop and ridiculed me when he drank. I promised Mom I'd never drink, but alcohol relieved my fears. Once I got so drunk I nearly broke my neck diving into shallow water. I drank my way through the Navy, and after my discharge, too. I finally moved to California to escape my reputation. After I married Dee, I tried to ease up on the drinking, but couldn't. I even set up a bar at home. Dee was so unhappy, I took her on a trip up the coast. After an out-of-control car came at us and then hit the embankment and sailed over our car, I marveled, but didn't thank God for the close encounter. Dee began to believe in God, and a neighbor led her to Christ. Dee read the Bible to me, but I'd fall asleep indifferent to God's truth. It was Dee's prayers and the love demonstrated by our neighbor who fixed our car one day that led to my surrender to Christ. I fell on my knees and asked Jesus to save me. He gave me the strength to quit drinking. I'm Dean Mader. If the Son, therefore, shall make you free, ye shall be free indeed.
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5: Some walls look like they'll stand forever. A stubborn will that refuses to bend. A damaging document that seems impossible to reverse. A scene so dark you can't imagine light returning. But eventually, the walls fall, and God proceeds with His sovereign plan. Today on Insight for Living, Chuck Swindoll walks through an amazing sequence of events in Esther chapter 8, providing proof that no heart is too hard for God to change. No writing so permanent he can't reverse it, and no scene so dark he can't brighten it. Chuck titled his message, "And the Walls Came Tumbling Down."
6: There is no wall that will not ultimately fall. Even though it may be imposing and long-standing, it will fall. Even though it may be as intimidating as an angry giant or as silent as thin air and just as invisible, like the stubborn will of a person or the bitter spirit of an individual, it will fall. All walls finally fall. Anyone who knows a little bit of history knows how true that is. Everywhere you go, it seems, especially on the continent and into Europe, you find walls that once were so formidable and strong and intimidating and high, people in their day thought they would never fall. And yet to this day, right into the Middle East and into Egypt, this archaeologist Spade continues to unearth walls that have fallen. Great empires that looked like they would go on forever have fallen. Egyptian walls, Grecian walls, Roman walls, French walls, German walls. Ah, speaking of German walls, the cry can be heard all through the streets of Berlin, "Freiheit! Freiheit!" At last! Freedom at last! Songs that are usually reserved for soccer matches and birthday parties are now being sung in the streets near the historic Brandenburg Gate and Checkpoint Charlie. In rough translation, "Such a beautiful day should last forever," they sing day and night. One man shouts, "Remember the 9th of November." Reminds me of when I was a little boy. "Remember the Alamo." Not that I was living at the time, but I was in Texas at the time. "Remember the 9th of November." While another man is hammering away, beating on the wall and handing out fragments of it to the crowd. And they are saying all over the city, "The wall is gone, the wall is gone." One rather hardened retired Air Force colonel who flew bombing missions over Berlin in the mid-40s watched it all and said, "I'm a hard old retired colonel, but I had tears in my eyes to see people standing on a wall where once they would have been shot. I could hardly take it all in." One radio station in West Berlin said, "This is Christmas, New Year's, and Easter all rolled into one." The remarkable thing is that the wall fell without a shot. 28 Cold War years, it has stood and been a bloodbath. Not only dividing a city, dividing a country, but dividing a world. And the wall has come tumbling down. I know. Some of you skeptics are saying, "Another shoe will fall. You just wait." I know, but first a wall has fallen. It has fallen. I look into the scriptures and I see similar situations, and I find myself asking, why did we even have a wall in the first place? Why are there walls? I love the moving words of the late Robert Frost, who writes in one of his pieces, "Before I built a wall, I'd ask to know what I was walling in or walling out." And so should we. Egypt should have asked what it was walling in and what it was walling out, and it didn't for 430 years while the people of the Hebrews lived in abject slavery until Moses came, and by the power of the living God, that wall came tumbling down. A few years later, Moses was gone, Joshua was there, they were invading the promised land, and they came to Jericho. There they were again. I've been singing all week long, "Joshua fit the battle of Jericho." I've been watching this thing on television, sort of. Kids think I'm a little weird, but that's okay. They've been thinking that for years. And I think the walls came tumbling down. Jericho wasn't held by walls. The walls were as nothing in the presence of the living God. And Jerusalem's walls looked so formidable, so strong. They flew their own flag under numerous kings. But Nebuchadnezzar the Great dropped those walls, so that the text reads, "Not one stone stood on top of another. It fell down flat." A la Joshua 6:20, the wall fell down flat. All walls finally fall. Nebuchadnezzar said it would never happen to him. His son Belshazzar was watching at a banquet, finger writing on the wall, and it said, "Your days are over, bud." Sort of a loose translation. "You're finished." And that night, Darius the Great built another wall. 62-year-old Darius. The Medo-Persian Empire. It will never fall until Alexander the Great came, who finally was overthrown in his kingdom by Julius the Great, the Caesars. What wall would ever stand like Roman walls? And they have all fallen. All walls finally fall, even our own. Even those built up against us, they fall. Remember the words of Corrie ten Boom? She said, "There is no pit so deep but that he is not deeper still." I thought this past week of a paraphrase, "There is no wall so strong but that he is not stronger still." All these things bring us to the little slice of history connected to the 8th chapter of the book of Esther, of all things. What would all of this have to do with Esther? Everything, really, everything. This is a chapter where a heart is so hard, it seemed as though it would never change, and it changes. The wall of a heart comes tumbling down. Where an edict that was set in concrete by the law of the Medes and the Persians, and it looked like, because it had been imprinted with the signet ring of the king, would never fall. That wall is tumbling down. And the scene, the Jews, as they lived, like people in concentration camps, awaiting the final death knell promised by Haman, The scene is so dark, but God brightens it. I think this passage is saying this. There is no heart so hard he cannot change. There is no writing so permanent he cannot erase. There is no scene so dark he cannot brighten. First, the heart. The heart. On that day, King Ahasuerus gave the house of Haman, the enemy of the Jews, to Queen Esther. Now, wait just a minute. Can this really be? Remember Ahasuerus. The story begins with him. Go back. Esther chapter 1. He is the first main character when the curtain goes up. Act 1, scene 1. Xerxes, otherwise known as Ahasuerus, front and center. It took place in the days of Ahasuerus. This was the Ahasuerus who reigned from India to Ethiopia. How vast. Over 127 provinces. How powerful. In those days, as King Ahasuerus sat on his royal throne, which was in Susa, the capital. That tells you a lot right there. This man is powerful. This is the man who just the movement of his hands caused people to live or die. This is the man who decided in chapter 3 to promote Haman, who hated the Jews, to the position of prime minister. This is the man who said to him, here is my ring. Another way of saying, take my credit card. You sign for me. You pass the edicts. Haman says to him, in a period of time, I have a plan where we will rid this kingdom of people who despise you and stand against you. And the king gives him his ring and says, sign the document. And the document is written, and it is nothing more than an extermination plan on hold. Within 1 year, the Jews will die. And dread swept over the city and across all 127 provinces, because the king said, it shall be done. Chapter 8. This is the king who changes his mind. I mean, this is a man whose stubbornness can be compared to no other. And yet he is the one of all things who has listened to Esther's plea, who has seen to it that Haman, the recently appointed prime minister, is impaled on the gallows, this pole that is built 75 feet high near the home of Haman, upon which he had hoped to hang Mordecai. This is the king who touches Esther with the golden scepter and says to her, I care, I'm listening, I want to know what I can do. It is the one who gave the house of Haman to Queen Esther. There was evidence in extra-biblical literature, and I'm thinking here of Herodotus, that the property of condemned criminals reverted back to the crown. And so in this case, the property of Haman, a condemned criminal, now became Ahasuerus. But he doesn't keep it. He even gives Haman's estate to Esther, who in turn gives it to Mordecai. For Esther had disclosed what he meant to her, the verse concludes. The king took off his signet ring, which he had taken away from Haman, and he gave it to Mordecai, of all things, and Esther set Mordecai over the house of Haman. These aren't revolutionary events. And Esther spoke again to the king, fell at his feet, and wept. What is my point here? I think it's clear. There is no heart so stubborn, but that God cannot penetrate it, break through it. I think what it is saying is that there is no match for the living God. Hold your place and look at Proverbs 21, the first two verses. Will you do that? Living out in the lives of the people of Esther chapter 8 is the principle of Proverbs 21, 1 and 2. The king's heart is like channels of water in the hand of the Lord. He turns it wherever he wishes. Every man's way is right in his own eyes, but the Lord weighs the hearts. Look at the verses. The king's heart, we would say in everyday language, is like mush, is like soft clay in the hands of the Lord. Would it be acceptable for you and your theology to imagine another name there besides the king? Be my guest. Someone that's giving you grief. Someone who represents a formidable presence. Someone whose face is on your dartboard. Somebody who haunts you and maybe even hunts you down. That heart of that person that to you is so hard and so granite-like is like mush and soft putty in the hands of the Lord. The point is clear. There is no heart so stubborn that it becomes unbreakable in the hands of the Lord. Let me tell you a story. In another place and at another time in my life, I went through a dreadful experience with a person who decided to make me his enemy. I'm honest as I am removed from it. 2 decades, I still do not know why. It is a mystery. Nevertheless, it occurred. This individual decided to, whether he knew it or not, at least the beginning days, decided to make my life rather miserable. My every move was watched. Virtually every decision was questioned. My ministry was doubted. This person continued to apply pressure, sometimes to the point where I thought I would scream. I don't know how much he said to others, I never asked, but I know he said enough to me to know that what was once a close friendship degenerated. He was determined that I needed his presence, his bullying, his intimidation. I became a little more than frightened when I realized he carried a gun. And on an occasion, I recall being threatened by it. Usually people like that don't display their weapons. He liked to. I remember going home one Sunday and falling across our bed, not even taking off my overcoat that winter day, and crying till I could not cry another tear. He had a heart like King Ahasuerus. I know whereof I speak. I'll share with you later how things changed, but the point I am making here is that you may have some such individual who is making it his or her delight to make your life miserable. You may work alongside them, or you may have schooled with them or roomed with them, but they are dogging your steps. You may have once been married to them. There is no wall so strong that he is not stronger still. If God can change the heart of an Ahasuerus, why didn't God give him a name like Johnson or Smith? If God can change the heart of a Xerxes, he can change any heart, any heart. Listen to this. You who live your days intimidated and threatened, anxious over the falling of the next shoe, listen to this. God is able to take the heart of whoever and change it, just like he could take the heart of this king. Esther, verse 3, fell at his feet, wept, and implored him to do something. What's wrong? Well, Haman may be gone, but the edict has still been written. And you know how it is with those edicts from Medo-Persia. Listen to Daniel 6. 3 times we read these words. Sign the document so that it may not be changed according to the law of the Medes and Persians, which may not be revoked. Daniel 6:8. The statement is true according to the law of the Medes and the Persians, which may not be revoked. Daniel 6:12. Recognize, O king, that it is a law of the Medes and Persians that no injunction or statute which the king establishes may be changed. Daniel 6:15. It is written, it will be done. Haman may be gone, the edict is still intact. It has been written, it will be done. The Jews will die in December. So Esther weeps. It is a document that looks absolutely permanent. It is irrevocable. He extends the golden scepter, which is his way of saying, speak, I'm listening. Verse 5. She said, if it pleases the king, And if I have found favor before him, and the matter seems proper to the king, and I am pleasing in his sight. What a wonderful way for a wife to speak to a husband. No extra charge for that. Let it be written. Let it be written to revoke the letters devised by Haman. Let it be written. It's already written. But I'm pleading for revoking what has been written. Let it be revoked is what she's saying. Unheard of in the land of the Persians. She says in verse 6, how can I endure to see the calamity which shall befall my people? How can I endure to see the destruction of my kindred? Look, you wonder if there is a wall so thick that God cannot penetrate. You wonder if documents written in that day, just as documents written in our day, are permanent ink. So the king said to Queen Esther and to Mordecai the Jew, behold, I have given the house of Haman to Esther, and him they have hanged on the gallows because he had stretched out his hands against the Jews. Now, here's the pen. Here's the stylus. You write to the Jews as you see fit. Is that incredible? You write another law. You write another one. By the way, you think it isn't worth it to stand against wrong laws? You talk about a reason to stand in favor of life and against abortion. You talk about a reason to fight and to affirm truth, even though it looks like it will never change. Here's an example. He says to her, you write it as you see fit. Furthermore, he says, seal it with the king's signet ring for a decree which is written in the name of the king and sealed with the king's signet ring may not be revoked. This one is going to stand. This is it. Count on it. 13. A copy of the edict to be issued as law in each and every province was published to all the peoples so that the Jews should be ready for this day to avenge themselves on their enemies. The Jews are now protected. They now have their own defense provided by the Persian law. No one can touch them. The couriers hastened and impelled by the king's command went out riding on the royal steeds, and the decree was given out in Susa, the capital.
5: What a picture. The king hands the pen to Esther and says, you write it. An irrevocable decree rewritten, a death sentence reversed. Only God could engineer something like that. And he did it again, on a hill outside Jerusalem, where the ultimate decree against you and me was nailed to a cross and canceled forever. This is Insight for Living. We're coming near the conclusion of Chuck Swindoll's 12-part biographical study on Esther, a woman of strength and dignity. While there's still time, we encourage you to take advantage of the bundle of resources that we've assembled for this study. It includes the Searching the Scriptures Bible Study Workbook, Chuck's full-length biography of Esther, and the complete collection of 12 sermons on CD. To access this bundle right now, go to insight.org/offer. Chuck, we're coming up on another milestone here at Insight for Living. On June 30th, we'll close the books on another ministry year and step into our 47th year of ministry. At moments like these, it's critical that we remain laser-focused on the one we serve.
6: When Paul arrived in Corinth, he was fresh off a rough stretch. He'd just come from Athens, where the philosophers basically laughed him off the Areopagus. If you've ever poured everything you had into something and watched people shrug and walk away, and if you've ever had a message fall completely flat, you know something of how Paul felt stepping into Corinth. And what did he decide? Quoting now, I determined to know nothing among you except Jesus Christ and him crucified. He didn't concoct a new strategy, not a better presentation. Not something more sophisticated, more polished, more likely to impress the intellectuals. Just the cross. Here's what 60-plus years of preaching has taught me. The moment I start trying to be impressive, I've already missed the point. 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Always has been, always will be. 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As we close out our fiscal year on June 30th, I want to ask you something, not to help us, but to consider the ministry you personally have when you invest in this broadcast. 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You send it, we broadcast it, and God does what only God can do. Would you give today? The cross is worth it, my friend.
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7: 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In a majority Buddhist area of Sri Lanka, Oshana and her family were holding a prayer service in their home when an angry mob arrived, claiming the church planned to block a local roadway. When Oshana's sons tried to address the situation, they were overpowered and beaten. Several church members were also injured. Oshana, her family, and a fellow evangelist were arrested. Though a judge granted bail and affirmed their right to meet at home, the five still face criminal charges. Some villagers confessed they had been tricked by Buddhist leaders who fabricated the claims. Pray for a favorable outcome in court and for God's favor with the surrounding community.
8: I will not let my brothers and sisters suffer in silence, nor will I let them serve alone. 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
9: Chapter 2. And the third day there was a marriage in Cana of Galilee, and the mother of Jesus was there. And both Jesus was called and his disciples to the marriage. And when they wanted wine, the mother of Jesus saith unto him, They have no wine. Jesus saith unto her, Woman, what have I to do with thee? Mine hour is not yet come. His mother saith unto the servants, Whatsoever he saith unto you, do it. And there were set there 6 water pots of stone, after the manner of the purifying of the Jews, containing 2 or 3 firkins apiece. Jesus saith unto them, Fill the water pots with water. And they filled them up to the brim. And he saith unto them, Draw out now, and bear unto the governor of the feast. And they bare it. When the ruler of the feast had tasted the water that was made wine, and knew not whence it was, for the servants which drew the water knew, The governor of the feast called the bridegroom, and saith unto him, Every man at the beginning doth set forth good wine, and when men have well drunk, then that which is worse, but thou hast kept the good wine until now. This beginning of miracles did Jesus in Cana of Galilee, and manifested forth his glory, and his disciples believed on him. After this he went down to Capernaum, he and his mother and his brethren and his disciples, and they continued there not many days. And the Jews' Passover was at hand, and Jesus went up to Jerusalem, and found in the temple those that sold oxen and sheep and doves and the changers of money sitting. And when he had made a scourge of small cords, he drove them all out of the temple, and the sheep and the oxen, and poured out the changers' money, and overthrew the tables, and said unto them that sold doves, Take these things hence, make not my Father's house an house of merchandise. And his disciples remembered that it was written, The zeal of thine house hath eaten me up. Then answered the Jews, and said unto him, What sign showest thou unto us, seeing that thou doest these things? Jesus answered and said unto them, Destroy this.
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11: Welcome to our Friday's broadcast of the Gospel Truth. Today is the end of a series that I've been doing for weeks now, just playing videos of people that have been miraculously healed. It's one thing to talk about healing and to teach it, and I'll have people argue with me, but you know, it's hard to argue with the testimony. The Bible says in Revelation chapter 12 that they overcame him by the blood of the Lamb and the word of their testimony, and they loved not their lives to the death. I think testimonies are just powerful. Testimonies sometimes reach people that theology and doctrine and teaching won't. And there's a lot of people that it's easier to catch the power of God than it is to necessarily teach it. And so today's my last day that I'm offering these materials. I've got 9 volumes of testimonies. This will be the very last one that we'll be playing. I've got more than this. I didn't play them all. Plus, we have some AWM now. And these are things that we put on our website and we send out to our partners just to let them know what's happening. And we've got a lot of miraculous testimonies in there about healing that we don't have on these volumes yet. And they're not only testimonies about healing, but testimonies about people's lives that have been changed, maybe from depression or from something like that, or just all kinds of things. People that have gone overseas and have done miracles and have a miracle ministry. So we've got a lot of things on our website. But today I want to play a video about, it's Jolene Rosmalen or something like that. I think that she is from the Netherlands. Again, it'll say on this video, but I've watched the video, and this is a lady that was having severe problems associated with food, and she had her colon and just the insides had ulcers, and because of it, there was very few foods that she could eat, and she literally had to move back in with her parents, and her whole life was on hold because of the problems that she was having. And when she got hold of the Word of God, one of the things that I love about this testimony is that it wasn't me that prayed for her. There wasn't any individual that prayed for her. She got hold of the truth. And it happened to be that I was the one that was sharing these truths with her, but she got hold of the truth and she just started standing on the Word of God, and because of it, she got healed. And you know, I love these kind of testimonies because as much as I love God using me, and I've seen thousands and thousands of people heal by me laying hands on them, I'm not available all of the time. I've actually had people that wanted to come to my house, and I've had to turn people away because, you know what, if I allowed it, I would never have any life. I'd be praying for people constantly. Matter of fact, one of the reasons that we started our healing school is because I was preaching on healing, and people from all over the world started coming to Charis Bible College, and we have 3 breaks during the day. We have 4 hours worth of class in the morning and 3 breaks. And during the breaks, I would have people lined up from 10 or 15 different countries that came from other places wanting me to lay hands on them. And even though I'm willing to do that, I couldn't give them the time that they needed. I couldn't minister the word to them. And I'm just one person. And every once in a while, I have to go to the restroom in between classes. And it was just impossible. And I had people come into my house. And so what I did, I started training others. And now I am more excited when people can just receive because of the truth that I put out than I am when they come and ask me to pray for them, because I've got an expiration date. I'm not going to be here forever, and I can't be here for everybody. And so,

0: conferences. You may not have a church that you can go to that believes in healing, but there's not a single person watching this that the Holy Spirit is not with you. He's right there, ready to heal. And if you just get hold of the truth, it's like Jesus said in John chapter 8, verse 32, you shall know the truth, and the truth shall make you free. And so the truth is the same wherever you are. And if you will receive the truth that you're hearing today, if you'll receive the truth that I've been sharing for all of these weeks, God can heal you right where you are. So watch this video, this testimony of Jolene and how she received her healing. And I'll be back at the end of the program today.
1: I was alone in my kitchen and I read the diagnosis. I had a tumor in my cervix. I was hearing thoughts like, you're gonna die, you won't see your children growing up. But then I felt that God was telling me, Jolene, you know that I heal.
2: Jolene was double-minded. Though she was born again and spirit-filled, a lifetime's worth of sickness, fear, and guilt over the sins of her past had left her hopeless in the face of cervical cancer. This is the story of how the teachings of Andrew Womack Ministries and Charis Bible College helped one young mother from the Netherlands renew her mind with the message of God's unconditional love and grace, a revelation that brings healing, miracles, and breakthroughs everywhere it goes. This is the healing journey of Jolene Roosmalin. Raised by a family who practiced New Age and witchcraft, Jolene grew up with a dark view of the spiritual realm, one that left her fearful, anxious, and powerless against sickness.
1: I can't remember myself not being sick. I always had the stomach pains. I had kidney stones, food allergies, I had bladder disease. My family was doing a lot of New Age, especially my mother. So when I was sick, she would bring me to somebody who would do New Age on me. I could just feel that there were things going on that were not right. I was always really anxious in my room and had a lot of nightmares. I even spoke with spirits and did Reiki and all those things. My whole world was around the sicknesses and the fears.
2: Despite her chronic health problems, Jolene grew up to become an active member of Holland's nightclub culture. While working as both a DJ and professional dancer, she contracted HPV, the most common sexually transmitted disease, that in the vast majority of cases goes away on its own.
1: When you're having more than two sexual relationships in your life, you have an 80% chance that you can have the virus. Healthy people, they are able to get rid of the virus, but for me, I was not able to get rid of it. I heard that there is healing in the church and that God healed. I became a believer when I was 23. I just didn't know anything about God, so I believed what people said to me. And they were teaching a lot about how you should act, and they were teaching a lot about curses. And yes, I was really thinking that I needed to perform for God.
2: Having learned from church that her right standing with God depended on good behavior, Jolene believed that her lifestyle before becoming a Christian disqualified her from receiving healing. Using pills to cope with her symptoms, she managed to get married and have children, all while operating in the same mindset she had grown up with, a spirit of fear that imprisoned every aspect of her life.
1: I was so fearful that I was going to die. So I took anxiety medications.
3: Jolene would have like a full list of sicknesses and anxiety and all sorts of stuff. She would have a lot of stomach ache, and then we would go out. She would take like a full bag of pills, and she wouldn't leave the house without them either.
2: Like a self-fulfilling prophecy, Jolene's fears of death slowly manifested when into her 30s, she felt a new, unfamiliar pain. After visiting the hospital for a series of tests, She read

0: her results alone in her kitchen to find that the HPV had evolved into something far worse than she had ever imagined.
1: I was alone in my kitchen and I read the diagnosis. I had a tumor in my cervix. I was hearing thoughts like, you're gonna die, you won't see your children growing up. But then I felt that God was telling me, Jolene, you know that I heal.
2: Well, God wants you well. God wants all of us well. And it's just our stinking thinking that gets in the way.
1: A friend of mine gave me the videos of the Andrew Womack Healing is Here conference of 2019. Andrew was teaching about imagination, and I knew that my thoughts were a mess.
2: We walk by faith and not by sight, and yet the average Christian is walking by sight and not by faith. You've got to get to where you see yourself healed.
1: I thought he's giving me the keys to get freedom.
3: From one day to the other, she started listening to Andrew all day long with her headbutts. Yeah, she would hear more from Andrew than from me in the day, I guess.
1: I was wearing ears with Andrew's teaching all day. Spirit, soul, and body, you already got it. A better way to pray. And I thought, even when I'm not listening, my spirit is listening. I saw that they were hosting a healing event in the Netherlands. I thought, even if they need to carry me, I need to go to the healing event.
0: Having just discovered Andrew and binge-watching all of his teachings, Jolene and her husband Nikki decided to drive across the country to attend a healing event in our Caris, Netherlands location. Though a flare-up of colic and nausea made the trip almost unbearable, the Holy Spirit had a divine appointment arranged, a meeting with a fellow survivor of cervical cancer and excruciating pain, Cindy Mazes.
1: I was struck with severe colic pains, trying not to faint. They showed the healing journey of Cindy's. The video spoke so much to me. She was a really like-minded Dutch woman, and she was having the same symptoms.
4: I said, it's so stern. And said, pain, you leave right now, in Jesus' name, be gone.
1: I really felt related to her, and I started to cry. And a student was sitting next to me of Caris, and she asked me, what's going on? And I said, this is where I'm coming for. I'm coming to be healed. And she's having the same sicknesses. She said, oh, but Cindy, she's here at the events.
4: There came Jolene, and then it was like, I saw that she was in pain. She still wanted to, you know, smile a little bit.
1: She looked at me and she said, I see fear and I think she saw fear, but she also saw a lot of pain because I was having a lot of pain.
4: We addressed the fear, I addressed that fear. And then we started praying.
1: She prayed for me first for the pain and then she cursed the cancer.
4: I could feel like something happened.
1: I felt God's hand in my body, removing all the pain out of my body. I was telling everybody that I was healed at the event, but I started to doubt again. I felt some pain coming back into my body. I still knew I had to have a revelation of healing for myself. I decided not to go to the hospital anymore and enroll in the Charis Bible School online course. And the teachings of Barry Bennett and Kerry Pickett, they helped me to see that it's a love letter for us, the Bible, and that God really loves you.
0: As the perfect love of Jesus started casting out all fear, the last stronghold left for Jolene to confront was her own self-condemnation. Because the cervical cancer came from a sexually transmitted disease that she had contracted outside of marriage, her own conscience made her feel somewhat deserving of the consequences.
1: This was a hard thing for me because I was really convicted about my non-Christian life. Maybe he would be still mad about that or think that I am not worthy or unclean.
5: Praise God that God doesn't ask us to clean ourselves up before he gives us his promises. He first loved us. And he loved us in the middle of our sin. He loved us in the middle of our stupidity. Anybody out there had some stupid stuff they've done? Praise God that God's a redeemer of stupid. And when we realize it's stupid, sometimes we shake our head and regret, like, oh, that was so stupid. God says, I took away stupid, so therefore, can I take away the regret about it too?
1: Because of the teachings, I could now understand the Bible for myself. And in the verse, would you give your kid a stone when he asks for bread? And of course, I'm a mom, so I thought, no, I would never do that. I just understand that I had religion in me, that I really thought I had to do something to receive my healing. And then I actually heard God's voice inside of me saying, Jolene, there is nothing between you and me to receive healing from me. Jesus did everything. You don't have to do a thing. You just need to trust me. And then I just knew it. I just knew I was healed. The hospital called, and when I picked up the phone, I heard the Holy Ghost saying to me, you can go now. There was no fear anymore. They gave me the report that there was no cancer left. And what was even wonderful was the HPV virus that caused the cancer. And I was free of that as well.
6: The gospel is the power of God to everyone that believes. Some people think that my situation is beyond help. Even God can't help me. That is an absolute lie. God can help anyone. God can change any problem that you've got. It doesn't matter what your situation is.
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4: You know, her babies, they have a mom, and the mom can do anything and everything with them. She can go anywhere. Nikki, he has his wife.
3: We can just go out without any worries, just do fun stuff, you know, go out to dinner, take our children to a theme park or whatever. Now she just speaks to the mountain and the mountain moves.
4: Seeing her happy, and then she makes other people happy by getting them healed. It's this whole like domino effect. And it's like, I'm just standing there looking at it. And it's like, wow, thank you, Papa God. This is so beautiful.
0: One young mother from the Netherlands was able to renew her mind with the message of God's unconditional love and grace, a revelation that brings healing, miracles, and breakthroughs everywhere it goes.
8: Isn't that awesome? And man, not only was her life changed in her healing, but man, her career took off and marriage, and just on and on you could go. None of those things would have been possible if she hadn't have been healed. Satan is out to steal, kill, and destroy. And one of the ways that he steals from us is in our health. You can't do things if you aren't healthy. Did you know there are people who are millionaires and yet they don't have any health, and because of it, they're stymied in the things that they're doing. You can't buy healing, but you can believe for it. God wants you well, more than you want to be well. And I promise you that it will happen if you will keep pursuing God. You know, I often use this example that if you understand all of the truths of the Word of God, you can see things happen easier, quicker. And as I've grown over 58 years in ministry, I've gotten to where I've seen great miracles and stuff, but it didn't come just automatically. But in the beginning, I didn't know the things that I know now. I didn't know about the power of words. I didn't know that faith without works is dead. There's a lot of things I didn't know. But did you know what? I was just absolutely convinced. I had seen the glory of God, and I just knew that God had the power to heal anything, and I also knew that He wanted to heal every single person. And because I had just those basic things, I kept pursuing, and I've learned, and I'm seeing a lot of great things happen now. So I use this illustration that if you had like a big old backhoe or a bulldozer, and if you knew that you had $1 million buried in your backyard, if you had one of these big old earth moving things, you could find it quickly. But if all you had was a teaspoon, if you truly believed it was there, you could eventually find it. It may take you a long time, may cost you some calluses and things like that. But if you knew it was there, you would eventually get it if you didn't quit. An old blind squirrel will get a nut every once in a while if he doesn't quit. And you know what? I began to start seeing healing. I saw a woman healed in Sigaville, Texas. She was blind. And I mean, this woman, she didn't know hardly anything about the Lord, and I knew just about as little as she did. But we just agreed together, and I saw blind eyes open, and I didn't even know what I was doing. I just stumbled into healing. And I'm telling you, one of the reasons that more people aren't seeing the healing power of God in their life is because they just aren't committed. They aren't absolutely convinced. They give up too quickly. There's so much. And if you'll get these materials that we're offering, this will help you. This will tell you things that I've learned over 58 years, and it will help you get there quicker. So I would love for you to get these materials. But the main thing is, if you just don't quit, if you don't give up, I guarantee you God wants you to be healed more than you want to be healed. And if you will seek, you will find. If you knock, it'll be opened unto you. If you ask, it'll be given unto you. But you have to keep on seeking. You can't just do it one time. You got to seek and persist. So let me remind you again that this is going to be my last day to offer you these materials. And so I've got 9 volumes of these healing journeys. The one that you saw today was on this volume number 9. But if you take all of them together, there's over 40 different testimonies of miraculous healing. And not only would this inspire you and help you, but there are people that you know that are not seeking God. They probably would never read this book that I have. They would probably never listen to a sermon, but they would watch a video of somebody who was raised up out of a wheelchair from multiple sclerosis, or given only days to live and supernaturally raised up, and all the other things. So this is not only inspiring for you, but this is a great way for you to share this with someone else. And so today is going to be my last day to offer these materials to you. And if you're going to respond, you need to respond now. And we also have people at our phone center, and we'll have the number on the screen. These people are there 24 hours a day, and they will take your request. You can order these materials through them on the phones, or you can go to our website. But when you call, you can also get prayer. And if you need healing in your body, these are people that have prayed with hundreds and hundreds of people, and they have seen miracles happen. And I guarantee you, it would just be a great resource for you. There's some of you that live in places that nobody around you believes in healing, and you don't know where to go. This number is something that you can call. It's open 24 hours a day, 7 days a week. And so we would encourage you to take advantage. Remember, today's our last day. So listen to our announcer as he gives you all of this material. And I pray that you would take advantage of it. Let the people pray for you. God wants you well. And I believe that you are being healed today in the name of Jesus. I want to let you know that we've got a very special group of programs coming up where I'm going to be interviewing David and Tim Barton about the 250th anniversary of the founding of this nation. They are experts on the history, American history, and we're going to be sharing things that I guarantee you will change some of your opinions, counter the wokeness and the way that they have rewritten history. And I'm excited about this. It's going to be great. So join us for these programs coming up with David and Tim Barton.
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0: Praise God. I just thank you for Andrew Womack's ministry. He's changed my life.
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2: For 25 years, the friends and partners of Andrew Womack have been blessed to invest in a television ministry that ignites their relationship with God. 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
3: I've seen students learn and discover who they are in Christ, how much God loves them. It's just affecting their lives and those around them.
4: If we can't physically go, we're sending somebody that can go.
2: Jesus said in Matthew 6:19, "Do not lay up for yourselves treasures on earth, where moth and rust destroy, and where thieves break in and steal, but lay up for yourselves treasures in heaven." Those who have given to support the ministry of Andrew Womack are making an eternal investment beyond all we can share in this short video. Thank you, friends and partners. These are your treasures in heaven. As we continue to sow the seed of God's word in our lives and in the lives of our students, the Lord of the harvest will multiply our investment to his glory in the exciting days that are still ahead.
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7: 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Amen and amen. Hallelujah.
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10: Did you know I'm on the Mount of Olives and there's a dog barking behind me about to drive everybody crazy? But I want to say this to you, that the message today is very, very, very important. And I call it the day that God ripped the hem of his garment. And you're going to have to follow me very carefully with this. And I have been very excited to be able to share this with you. And I'm going to read, first of all, we always have a scripture that we read, and I'm going to talk about two very special garments. And the first one that we're going to look into is Exodus chapter 28, 33 through 35. And this is dealing with the garment of the high priest. There was only one high priest. There were many Levites and priests, but only one high priest who had to come out of the lineage of the family of Aaron. So the sons of Aaron, and there's differences of opinions as to how many actual Jewish priests existed, let's say, from the time of Moses all the way up to the time of Jesus. Some say about 86, 87, 88. Kind of difficult to track all of those because there's not an actual genealogy that still exists. But look at this. Beneath the hem, and he's talking about the priestly garment, and beneath and upon the hem of it, the garment, you shall make pomegranates of blue and of purple and scarlet round about the hem thereof, and the bells of gold between them round about, a golden bell and a pomegranate, a golden bell and a pomegranate, and upon the hem of the robe round about. And it shall be upon Aaron to minister, and his sound, this is important, his sound shall be heard when he goes out into the holy place before the Lord, and when he cometh out, that he die not. Now, let's look at this very carefully. The priest had two sets of garments. He had one which was called the garments of beauty, that were eight different garments. And he had one which was the linen garments, which included the Day of Atonement garments. In other words, on the Day of Atonement once a year, he would take off all of the garments of beauty and he would put on four garments of linen. And it was linen pants, a linen robe, a linen belt, and a headdress that covered his hair. And this is partially because that he would not sweat in going into the presence of God and sweat and mix human sweat in with the blood that he's carrying, that he has to sprinkle about 42, 43 times, if I recall, that entire day on the different pieces of furniture. Now, this is interesting because on one of the garments of the eight parts, there were three layered garments on his body. At the bottom of the longest one, they took and made what looks like pomegranates, and it tells you in the Bible how they were made. They had to take a golden bell, and that bell had to be a bell. In other words, it had to make a sound. So there was a golden bell, and then they wove in these beautiful colored pomegranates. So watch this. You had a woven pomegranate and a gold bell, pomegranate, gold bell, all the way around it. Now, I'm going to talk about why in just a moment. Let me just talk about the bell part. The reason for the bell part is because it says that there has to be a noise of movement, and you can hear the bells knowing that he didn't die. Now, why would he die? Because if he did not prepare himself to go into the presence of God, or if he went in there with some type of iniquity, then God would kill him. Because he was responsible as the high priest. And let me just stop, and I'm going to sidetrack here for a minute. You see, there's Israelites, Levites, and high priest. Israelites could, and I'm not talking sin here, but an Israelite could get by with more than a Levite could. For example, an Israelite could be divorced and remarries, and marry a woman of his choice. A Levite had to marry someone in the Levitical tribe. The high priest God was very precise on marrying a certain woman, had to be Jewish, had to be of a priestly descendage, like in the family, not personal family, but you know, I'm talking about priestly family. And if his wife died, he could only marry a certain person. And this is, in other words, there's a progression in God. In the closer that you get with God, the walk has to be deeper. You with me? Because there's two types of people. There's very carnal people, there's very mediocre people, and then there's spiritual. I think that's three. three types of people. All right, let's go back to this. So here's the reason for the bells on the hem of the garment is to make a noise when entering into the holy place. Now, across the hill here is a place called the Temple Institute that is recreating all the furniture from the temple models. And what is interesting is they showed me one day a silver tray, and it has this beautiful chalice on it, and you take your finger and you can lift the lid and you put incense in it. And actually, there was 11 different types of incense that were used, according to Jewish tradition and writings, on the day when the priests would burn incense. Now, here's what's interesting, and I don't have the list for this, but there's 11 different types of prayer in the New Testament. So, in other words, there was one type of incense that could represent every prayer and every... You got prayer of thanksgiving, prayer of binding, prayer of loosing. You know, that's what I'm saying, different types of prayer. So, he got me very curious because there was a ring about that big around on the top of that chalice, and he took his pinky finger, and he went ding, ding, ding, ding, ding, ding. And I thought, what what is that for? And I said, why did you do that? He said, when the priest was going into the presence of God with the incense to burn it on the golden altar, he would make a noise before he came in. And I said, why? He said, well, you don't go to somebody's house and just walk in. And you certainly don't go to God's house and just walk in. Watch, listen to what he said. He said, you got to make some holy noise. Oh, look out now, look out now. And I said, oh, you just gave me a message to preach. Because some churches think you should say nothing in the presence of God because they think it's disrespectful, or they say it's reverent not to say nothing. And I thought to myself, then God better tell those four living creatures that's cried holy, holy, holy since creation to shut up, because they've been crying holy, holy, holy from the foundation of the earth. And then he better tell those seraphim to sit down and quit crying holy, because they've been doing it from the beginning of time. And then he better tell all those people going to heaven that he don't want all that noise there. As a matter of fact, there is a verse in the Bible, in the book of Revelation, that says after everybody's been waving palm branches and hollering and screaming and praying, oh, glory to God, I made it, I'm here, worthy is the Lamb, you have 30 minutes of silence in heaven. I have figured out what that's for. That's for all those people that didn't believe in worshiping. So God's going to say, okay, for all you people that didn't believe in any of this, everybody get quiet, angels shut up, everybody be still, and we're going to go 30 minutes of silence. And then when that's over, then woo! And that's the way it's going to be forever in eternity, and it's going to be that way in the millennial reign. You better get used to the holy noise. You better get used to praise, because that's what we're going to be doing when we get to heaven and we get in the presence of the Lord. All right, I'm getting carried away here. Now, here's the reason for the bells. The bells were to let God know you were approaching Him and let the people know that you were still living. The pomegranate is interesting because these woven pomegranates were woven with three different colors. A pomegranate, and I've tried to count this, and look, I've run out of time and space, but a pomegranate traditionally is said to have 613 seeds. Now, the reason for 613 seeds is when the temple existed here, there were two columns on the outside coming into the temple compound itself or into the holy place, and they had two huge pomegranates carved on top. Each column was named. And why was a pomegranate considered the holiest fruit? Because Jewish rabbis have noted that there are 613 deeds and commands that Jewish people, devout Jewish people, are to obey in Scripture, in the Torah. So in other words, a pomegranate with 613 seeds is a holy fruit representing the 613 deeds and commands. So here was the high priest on the bottom of his garment. Everybody say garment with me one time. Say garment. At the bottom of his garment, and he's doing two things. He has the noise of the bells coming into the presence of God, just a ringing sound, and then he has the pomegranate, which does represent, if you look at it very carefully, the law of God or the word of God. Now, there's another thing that I've got to tell you, which is very, very important. I want to bring this out. You have a gold bell, which is noise, but you have a pomegranate, which is fruit. Now, notice what happens. God didn't place a row of bells and a row of fruit, or all bells or all fruit. God said, you have a bell, then you have fruit, then you have a bell and fruit and bell and fruit and bell and fruit. Here's the reason why. Because after you've been in church making all that noise, you better walk with some fruit in your life. Huh? You got to have the fruit of the Spirit. See, Jesus didn't say you'll know them by their shout. You'll know them by how big their church is. You'll know them because they dress nice on Sunday. No, He said, now when you see My people, number one, you'll know them because they really love people and love each other. But you'll know them by their fruit. And the fruit, of course, if you're not familiar with this, is found in the book of Galatians, which is the fruit of the Spirit. The love, the joy, the peace, the temperance, the meekness, the long-suffering, etc. So remember this, when Aaron's rod was laid outside that tent a long time ago, and there was a rod from every tribe, and they went to bed at night and got up in the morning, one of those rods had produced what? Almonds and almond leaves. Now, here's the thing that's interesting. God showed the people there that it was Aaron who was to be the priest, watch, because of the fruit that had matured overnight. So please remember this. They don't know you because you have charisma, because you're a great singer. They will know you because when you're outside of the pulpit, you love people, you minister to people, you take care of the poor, you take care of the needy. That's a good place to say amen right there. Yeah. Amen. All right. Now, Let's go now to a second garment, which is found in Numbers chapter 15, 37 through 40. The Lord spake to Moses, saying, speak to the children of Israel and tell them to make tassels on the corner of their garments throughout their generations, and to put a blue thread in the tassels of the corners. And you shall have the tassel that you may look upon it and remember all the commandments of the Lord to do, and that you may not follow the harlotry to which your own heart and your own eyes have been inclined, and that you may remember to do all my commandments and be holy before the Lord your God. Now, those of you in Jerusalem will see that there are men that have clothes on, but they have what looks like strings, and there's always a blue color one in there that hang down from their belts. Now, these are tassels that are a part of what the Lord is talking about here. And so when they're working during the day, this is a reminder of the law of God and the Word of God. You also know that there's something which is called a tallit. And when you go to the Western Wall, you will definitely see the men robed in the tallit, putting the tallit over their head as though they're praying under a tent. And the tallit was something that came out of the book of Numbers over a period of time. Now, in the old days, there was a blue thread that was put in those tallits. In Masada, they found an old tallit, and they started researching the blue that was there, and they didn't know where it came from. It was a blue dye. And then they found out that there's a snail in the Mediterranean that comes so many times a year or so many times every year, so many years, and they take that and they would drill a hole, and this real, real deep blue comes out of that snail. And so it was the dye that was used for the tallits for the blue thread. And the blue, of course, represents heaven. The blue can represent the covenant and so forth. So in the time of Jesus, you need to understand this, there were two things that every Jewish man wore. One is called a phylactery, which is it looks like a box on top of the head, and it has scriptures in it. It represents the matriarchs, the patriarchs, and you've got scriptures in the division. And they wrap a strap on their left hand around their finger, which is closest to their heart. And you'll see these men at the wall praying with the phylactery. Then you have the prayer shawl, which is also a part of this type of thing. Now, Jesus Christ would have, and this is something people don't really realize, Jesus Christ would have worn some type of either the tassels on his garment or a prayer shawl because they called him a rabbi and a teacher. Now, in the Bible, it says, and there was a woman with the issue of blood 12 years who made this statement, if I can touch the hem of his garment, I will be made whole. The reason she wanted to touch the hem of the garment is because the tassel of blue can represent the covenant of healing. And she knew that. And so she came behind and pulled a tassel, but in doing so, she pulled the virtue or the power of God out of his body. Yes, she did. And that word virtue in the Greek there, in King James, is the word for dunamis, which is the power of God. She pulled the power of God out of his body into her body where she was healed. Now, in Malachi 4:2, it says this, but to you that fear my name shall the Son of Righteousness arise with healing in his wings, and you shall go forth and grow as the calves of the stall. Now, this word wings, again, in the English translation of the Bible, makes it sound like the wings of a bird. Do you agree? I mean, when I say the wings, what do you think of? You think of a bird. This is really interesting. The Hebrew word here is kanap, and it means the end or the border. He shall arise with healing in his border. Hello. I wish I'd get somebody to help me in this place. If I was in a black church, I'd say, can I get a witness, somebody? You know what I'm saying? Now think about this. So this doesn't change the Bible. It changes your understanding of what the prophet was saying. He wasn't saying healing in his wings like a bird flying around. He was saying there's going to be healing come out of his border. We read this. We read this in Matthew 14, 35 through 36. And when the men of that place had knowledge of him, they sent unto him all the country round about and brought unto him all that were diseased and besought him that they might only, here it is, touch the hem of his garment. And as many as touched were made perfectly whole. Isn't that amazing? Now, there was a custom also that if you came across a rabbi, you know, the Greek word worship actually means, I think it's proskuneo, I'm trying to go from memory, but the Greek word means to kiss toward. And the original meaning in Greek was the emperor's ring that represented his authority over the empire, you kiss the ring. Now, in the Catholic Church, if you meet the Pope, it's common to kiss the ring of the Pope because he's the representative of the Church. So it's a thing of honor, not a thing that's strange or weird. It's a thing of honor in the day to be able to, watch what I'm going to say, to grab a rabbi's, and if he was a holy man, if he was a righteous man, if he was a man that taught very heavily the law and people knew him, he was respected, they would sometimes try to reach down and touch the hem and kiss the hem of the garment. And again, that word worship comes from that. So here's what I've got to say to you. Matthew 15 and 8, Jesus said, these people honor me with their lips, but their heart is far from me. Y'all getting a revelation. Come on. Bible's coming alive right here in Jerusalem. Hey. Now, woo, here's the most famous hymn. Check this out. In the time of Jesus, somewhere on that mount was the temple that's called the Second Temple. Inside of that temple had the front, you had the brazen altar. You come inside, you had a menorah, you had a golden altar, you had the shewbread. But you know what was missing in that temple? Most people don't know this. There was no Ark of the Covenant. There was no, the priest would take the blood on the Day of Atonement instead of putting it on the east end of the ark the way God told him to. He would pour it in a hole in the ground. So there was no ark. Do you know why there was no ark? Because God himself through Jesus was now on the earth. You didn't have to have a gold box. You had the man. You had the person. You had God walking among us. But do you know what was considered to be the garment of God? Ready? The veil. The veil was God's garment. And it was God's garment that covered or hid the holy place from the people. But, but when Jesus died on the cross, check this out. There was in the temple, it wasn't there in Jesus' day, there was an Ark of the Covenant that had a lid called a mercy seat. On the Day of Atonement, that's what the priest used to go in and sprinkle the blood on that top lid between the wings of those cherubim on the mercy seat. I went to a place called Nazareth Village, never knew this, and they had a replica of a cross. There's a little seat on that cross, and they researched this, that when they crucified people, we see them crucified with Jesus standing straight up. That's almost impossible. It would tear everything at his feet. They had a seat that a person just could rest on, not a big seat. You know what it was called, ready? Mercy seat. So there was no ark. We're going to shout here in a minute. There was no ark in that day, but Jesus, who is making atonement, who's becoming the high priest, is sitting with his blood dripping on a little wooden thing called a mercy seat on the day that you were redeemed, on the day he purchased your redemption. Woo! So here's what God did very quickly. The veil was 30 foot by 30 foot by 30 foot based on the cubit. It is suggested by tradition that it was a hand's breadth, that a team of oxen couldn't even tear it. But when the earthquake happened, Mark 15, 37 through 39 at the crucifixion, it says, and the veil was torn. When the earth started shaking, the veil was torn, watch, from top to bottom. Now, Jewish sources indicate that there was a big beam holding it up, and that beam snapped. And when that beam, this is their explanation, when the beam snapped, it tore that from top to bottom. If man were tearing it, man would have to tear it from the bottom to the top. But God tore it. Here's the reason why. Ready? Woo! Because in the Old Testament, when David was chasing Saul and he went to cut the hem of his garment off, remember that? He cut the hem and he felt real bad. Do you know what it meant when you cut the hem of a garment off of somebody? It meant you just took their authority from them. God had a holy place that he wouldn't let nobody in. Woo-hoo. And he had his garment. And then he says this, when he sees Jesus die sitting on that little mercy seat with his last drop of blood pouring out, God says, now I'm opening the door for business. And God ripped his own garment to say, guess what? The authority of the priesthood here is now invalid. The real priest is my son hanging there, and in 3 days, he's coming out of the grave to prove he is my son. Hallelujah! And he is alive forevermore. Praise God. So, when the garment was torn, 1 Samuel 24:4, it meant defeating someone or defeating something. Jesus' garment, now watch, Jesus' garment on the cross was never torn. It said they gambled for it and they wanted it in one piece. Because in the Old Testament, when a priest was, if a priest did wrong, you took the top of his garment and ripped it. Caiaphas, before the crucifixion, takes his garment, which is double hemmed, and tears it at the top. Do you know what that meant? Go to the law and read it. He had voided his priesthood. He ripped it in anger, but he had voided his priesthood. So now who is the priest? So they can't take the garment of Jesus and rip it, because it's a representation of taking his authority. Now, they didn't know that. They're not doing that for that reason. But when they kept it, gambled for it and kept it in one piece, the high priest had ripped his. God was saying, you're done. God tore his garment saying, now you come in. And they didn't mess up Jesus' garment because God was saying, can't touch this. He's your priest. He's your intercessor. He's the one that's going to make it. Oh, I wish somebody up on the top tier. And I want to tell you something. You can learn this stuff at home. I can preach this at a church, but it's nothing like sitting here and looking over this area where the whole thing happened. So thank you for joining me. Now, listen, a lot of people will just say, oh, program's over, whatever. We've got to stay on the air. And the only way I can do it is if a lot of you get the resource. I spend weeks, months, and years. Sometimes I'll take 2 years to write a book. And I want you to get it because you're not helping me. I don't get a penny from anything I write that the ministry offers. Not one thing. It all goes to our ministry to keep it going around the world. So we'll be back in a minute. And we're coming out west a lot. We're coming to the northeast in the fall. I'm telling you, we're coming to some places. We might be coming near you. So stay tuned. Hallelujah, everybody. Woo!
11: 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Perry has explored and tapped into important revelation and understanding, detailing 20 ciphers, including stunning prophetic cycles and patterns based on ancient and end-time prophecies in Scripture. Some of the chapters include Unlocking and Understanding God's Cipher System, The Prophetic Ciphers of Two Cities, The China Link, The Virus Cycles Echoing Ancient Ciphers of the Roman Empire, The Cipher of the Third Trimester, Birth Pains, America's Ciphers Parallel with Ancient History, Ciphers from the Roman Empire, America's Death of Conscience and Conviction, The Pompeii Cipher and the Forbidden J Word, The Cipher of the Breach When America's Hedge Was Cracked, The Future Cipher of the Image of the Beast, Revelation 13, Unlocking the Cipher of the Mark of the Beast, Revelation 13. Interpreting the Cipher of Strange Cosmic Signs. The Money Cipher, The Clue Before Empires Decline. 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Included with the book is the 2 audio CD teaching, Preparing and Surviving During Hard Times. 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
1: 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I want to mention about the book and how that we wrote this. You know, when the COVID broke out, I started going into some very in-depth archives and research. And a lot of what you're going to read in this book, I've not read anywhere. I did not get it from someone or someone's information. It was research that stunned me when I found the historic parallels that are absolutely incredible and the amazing connection to China, to previous world viruses that cost millions of people their lives. And so that's not what the whole book is about, but there are entire chapters that are dedicated to the parallels of history, days of Lot and Noah. And this is probably, by the people that edit my books, the best prophetic book we've ever put out. So please get this. It's not available in any bookstore. It's not available through any website, only through perrystone.org. So please keep that in mind as well. We want to give you an update that we are praying intently on what the Lord would have us to do in the time of 2021. Now, at the time I'm taping this, it is still unknown as to what is going to be the outcome of COVID as it continues to spread. And some people say it's overhyped at this point. Some people say it's underrated at this point. I have no opinion either way. I'm not a specialist or I'm not a doctor. I'm a prophetic teacher and a minister of the gospel as well. So my concern is ministering to the needs of men and women and young people around the world. So as we get into this, we will plan events based on what we see, the clarity and the clearness of being able to do it, and also the will of the Lord. Many of you from the western part of the United States, the Montana, South Dakota area, know that this past year in the spring, we were going to come, I think it was the month of May, maybe in June, no, May and July, I'm sorry, to that area and convention centers and have some conferences, and they were canceled for obvious reasons with the virus outbreak. But we have not forgotten about that area. We have not forgotten about the word that the Holy Spirit put on us to go west. It is only a matter of the timing of the Lord. So please, if you live in the Midwest or western part of the United States, pray with us that we will have clarity as to the right place and the right timing to minister to you in the area. If you've never been in an event, whether it's a Sunday or a weekend where we have ministered, it is so much fun. We get to meet people. We always have our resource table in most places where people that watch the telecast can say, hey, I didn't get that. I can get it here. We have book signings. We have a meet and greet for partners and so many things like that. So that will come somewhere in the time ahead. I want to also add my special appreciation to the partners of our ministry that have stood with us during this time and new partners that have joined, as well as those of you who are not necessarily partners, but you've appreciated our ministry for years. I have been in full-time ministry for about 45, going on 46 years, been married to the same beautiful wife, Pam Stone, for almost 40 years of that time frame. But during the recent struggles and physical things and other things that we dealt with, that we had to deal with, you were there for me, and I felt your prayers, and I appreciate it so very much. And your encouragement has actually, it's been overwhelming, and it's been mind-boggling. It means so much. And thank you for your prayers and standing with us. And also, we appreciate your support at this time to help us to continue to keep the program on the air in your area. See you next week, and God bless you.
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6: Welcome to Fresh Oil. I'm so glad you joined me for the program. This week we've walked through Anchored, Faith for an Anxious Age. And what a week it's been. We started by naming anxiety honestly, what it actually is, where it comes from, and why feeling it doesn't make you a bad Christian. Then we sat with David and learned how to pray without polish, just raw honesty laid out before God. Then we watched Jesus sleep through a storm and learned that peace isn't the absence of trouble, it's a presence in the middle of it. And yesterday we walked through the names of God, Jehovah Jireh, Jehovah Rapha, Jehovah Shalom, Jehovah Shammah, El Roy, names given to real, frightened people in real crisis moments. Today, I want to bring all of that down to the ground. I want to talk about something very practical. How do you actually build a life day by day that stays anchored? Not just during the big crisis, but in the ordinary grind of an anxious week. Because here's something I've learned in over four decades of pastoring people. Most anxiety isn't one massive storm. Most anxiety is low-grade, constant background noise. It's the steady hum of worry that runs under your day while you're making breakfast, sitting in traffic, scrolling your phone, lying in bed. And the truth is, you can't fight a constant low-grade enemy with an occasional, once-in-a-while response. If anxiety is daily, your anchoring has to be daily too. You wouldn't expect to eat one good meal a month and stay healthy. Spiritual and emotional steadiness work the same way. It's not the big dramatic moments of faith that carry most of us through. It's the small, repeated, unglamorous habits we build into the rhythm of an ordinary Tuesday. So today I want to walk you through several daily anchoring disciplines. These aren't complicated. None of them require an hour of your day or a seminary degree. But I've watched these practices over and over in the lives of people I've pastored become the difference between someone who's constantly capsizing and someone who can take a real hit and still stay upright. The first discipline is what I'd call the morning anchor. Before you pick up your phone, before the headlines, before the text, before the to-do list starts spinning in your head, I want to encourage you to give God the very first few minutes of your day. Not a whole hour if you don't have it, even 5 minutes. Psalm 5 says, "My voice you shall hear in the morning, O Lord. In the morning I will direct it to you, and I will look up." There's something powerful about that phrase, "I will look up." Before your eyes go down to a screen, before your mind goes out to your problems, look up first. Even something as simple as saying out loud, "Lord, before anything else happens today, I'm choosing to start with you." That's a small act, but it sets the trajectory for everything that follows. I found that the believers who feel the steadiest aren't the ones who never get hit with anxious thoughts during the day. They're the ones who've already established in those first few minutes who's actually in charge of the day before the day has a chance to convince them otherwise. The second discipline is what I'd call naming it before it grows. We talked about this earlier in the week with David's Psalms. The power of putting words to what you're feeling instead of letting it stay vague and swirling. I want to give you something practical here. When you feel that anxious tightness rise up in your chest,

anxiety is much harder to bring to God than named anxiety. It's like trying to pray against a fog. But once you've named the actual fear, you can do exactly what Paul told us in Philippians 4. Bring that specific thing to God in prayer with thanksgiving, and let His peace stand guard over that particular gate. I tell people all the time, anxiety left unnamed tends to multiply. It picks up speed in the dark, but the moment you drag it into the light and say its actual name, it almost always loses some of its power. The third discipline is building a remembrance practice. This is something I picked up from watching how God instructed His people throughout the Old Testament. Again and again, God told Israel to build memorials, stones stacked up, feasts established, names given to places, specifically so they would remember what He had done. When Israel crossed the Jordan River into the Promised Land, God told them to take 12 stones from the middle of the riverbed and stack them up on the shore, that this may be a sign among you when your children ask in time to come, saying, "What do these stones mean to you?" God knew something about human nature. We forget. We forget fast. We forget exactly when we need the memory the most. So I want to encourage you to build your own version of those stones. Keep a small list somewhere, your phone notes, a journal, whatever works for you, of specific times God came through for you. Not vague, "God is good" generalities, specific. March of 2019, the medical bill that I thought would bankrupt us got covered in a way I never saw coming. The year my son was wandering and I thought he'd never come back, and he did. When anxiety hits, you don't have to manufacture faith out of nothing. You go back to your stones. You remind yourself, this is the same God who did that. He hasn't changed. The fourth discipline is guarding what you feed your mind, especially right before bed. I want to be gentle here, because I'm not trying to add guilt to your life, but I've watched this pattern over and over in people I've counseled. We scroll the news right before bed, or we replay a hard conversation in our heads, or we let our minds wander into every what-if scenario about tomorrow, and then we wonder why we can't sleep, why our hearts are racing at midnight. Philippians 4:8 gives us something so practical here, right on the heels of that passage about anxiety we looked at on day one. Paul writes, "Whatever things are true, whatever things are noble, whatever things are just, whatever things are pure, whatever things are lovely, whatever things are of good report, if there is any virtue, and if there is anything praiseworthy, meditate on these things." That word "meditate" there means to turn something over in your mind repeatedly, to dwell on it, to chew on it like a cow chewing its cud. Paul is essentially saying, you get to choose what you let your mind chew on repeatedly. So before bed, instead of scrolling, try reading one psalm. Instead of replaying the hard conversation for the 10th time, try writing down one thing you're grateful for from that day. It sounds small. It is small. But small, repeated choices about what you feed your mind add up to an entirely different emotional landscape over weeks and months. The fifth discipline, and I think this one might be the most overlooked in church culture, is bringing your anxiety into community instead of carrying it alone. So much of what fuels anxiety is isolation, the sense that you're the only one dealing with this, that if people really knew what was going on inside you, they'd think less of you. Galatians 6:2 says, "Bear one another's burdens and so fulfill
the law of Christ.

0: That verse assumes you're going to actually tell someone what your burden is. I've watched people carry crushing anxiety for years, silently, inside a church full of people who would have gladly prayed with them, sat with them, helped carry the weight, if only they'd known. There is real, measurable, spiritual, and emotional power in saying out loud to a trusted friend, a small group, a prayer partner, "I'm struggling with anxiety right now, and I need you to pray with me, not just for me." That single act of vulnerability does something that private prayer alone sometimes can't do. It reminds you, in a very tangible, human way, that you are not carrying this by yourself. The sixth discipline is what I'd call practicing physical stillness alongside spiritual stillness. Now, I'm a pastor, not a doctor, so I want to be careful here and say plainly, if your anxiety is severe, please don't hesitate to also seek out a good Christian counselor or physician. God uses both. But I do want to say this. Our bodies and our souls are deeply connected, more than we often acknowledge in church. Psalm 46:10 says, "Be still and know that I am God." That stillness isn't just a spiritual posture. It's often a physical one too. Sitting quietly, breathing slowly, putting your phone in another room for even 10 minutes. These aren't secular self-help tricks foreign to our faith. They're actually consistent with the biblical pattern of stillness before God. Elijah, after running from Jezebel in complete exhaustion and despair, didn't get a lecture from God. God let him sleep, fed him, let him rest, and only then spoke to him in that still, small voice on the mountain. Sometimes the most spiritual thing you can do for your anxious heart is simply slow your body down enough to actually hear what God's been trying to say all along. The seventh and final discipline I want to leave you with is choosing trust as a daily decision, not a one-time feeling. This is so important because I think a lot of us are waiting to feel trusting before we act trusting, and that's backwards. Trust biblically is often less of a feeling and more of a decision you make, sometimes minute by minute. Remember David's words from Psalm 56 that we kept coming back to all week? "Whenever I am afraid, I will trust in you." That's not David saying, "I never feel afraid." That's David saying, fear is going to show up, probably today, probably more than once. And every single time it does, I am going to make the decision again to trust. Some days that decision will feel easy. Other days it will feel like the hardest thing you do all day. But every time you make it, you're building a kind of spiritual muscle memory so that trust becomes less of a one-time leap and more of a well-worn path your heart already knows how to walk. Practicing real stillness, body and soul together, and choosing trust again and again every single time fear shows back up. My prayer is that these programs have given you some peace this week to know that no matter what you face, God is there.
1: 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Until next time, remember, God's love for you is unconditional, and He makes His mercies new every morning.
2: Shalom, this is Billy Brim and my daughter, my cohort here, Shelley. We're coming to you from Prayer Mountain in the Ozarks. Bless the Lord. So here we have from amen, we have emunah, but we have this word emet. Now, I do not know how that tav on the end got in here, but there's rules. I don't understand them all. But it says right here that emet is coming from the same stem that faithful comes. So you're going to see in the Bible, sometimes it's translated faithful, and sometimes it's true. Mm-hmm. But it's emet, okay, or it's emunah. So it's not really anything we're going to argue about, because if you're in a covenant with someone, hesed ve'emet, there's the truth of the covenant, and there's faithfulness to the covenant. There's loyalty to the covenant.
3: Yes.
2: So you've got your hesed obligations to the covenant, and then you keep them loyally. You keep them faithfully. You keep them to the truth.
3: Yes.
2: So
3: the character behind it.
2: The character behind it. Bless the Lord. So in this case, he says to Laban, are you going to show chesed ve'emet? Mm-hmm. And they've translated it faithfulness, and that's all right. Mm-hmm. Are you going to show that to
3: sure.
2: him? So we have that. And whenever chesed appears together with emet, the quality of loyalty, or with emunah, faithfulness, either one, it's the quality of loyalty. It's like an adjective.
3: Mm.
2: And it defines hesed. You loyally keep this.
3: Yes.
2: You faithfully keep your promise.
3: Right.
2: And you base it on the truth. You base it on the truth of God's word, which is, this is the contract right here.
3: Mm-hmm.
2: This is the covenant. These are the covenants.
3: That's right.
2: And so, are you loyal to keep your obligation to how it's written here?
3: Right. Responsibility.
2: So, yes. And so it is a word that's used together. Hesed is sometimes translated loyalty. This is from Glick. Also love.
3: Huh.
2: So as to emphasize that it's God's hesed. However.
3: And you're pointing to your head.
2: One must remain aware that a very particular kind of love is meant.
3: Oh.
2: Conforming to loyalty and obligation.
3: Wow.
2: And thereby fulfilling the conditions of a covenant.
3: Interesting.
2: I just thought of something that Brother Norval Hayes used to say.
3: Mm-hmm.
2: Bluebirds love the Lord.
3: Oh, we love saying that. Yeah.
2: So you just
3: So it's no big deal
2: no,
3: that you love the Lord.
2: No, it's a big deal to love the Lord.
3: Because bluebirds love
2: the Lord.
3: The
2: thing is, are you in covenant with God and you love him so much you keep his commandments?
3: Exactly.
2: So there is a scripture, Proverbs 3:3, let not chesed ve'emet forsake you.
3: Mm.
2: Bind them around your neck, write them on the table of your heart. In the ESV it says, let not steadfast love and faithfulness forsake you. Well, that's good. But if you understand chesed ve'emet, he said you bind them around your neck. You put those words together around your neck, chesed ve'emet. I have obligations, and I'm going to faithfully keep them.
3: Yes.
2: I'm going to faithfully keep the truth of our covenant.
3: Absolutely.
2: He said, bind them around your neck. And I told you that I did absolutely make a necklace with these two words. Mm-hmm. And we sold some of them.
3: But I should have worn it today.
2: You got one, yeah. I didn't keep it up. So I need to do it again. Hallelujah. Bless the Lord, oh my soul. Now, I want to skip on over, Shelley, to page 12.
3: Okay.
2: It just changes. Now, keep the other page that we're on right here.
3: Mm-hmm.
2: But it just changes everything for you if you understand. No, I'm not going to do that right here.
3: You're
2: we're going
3: not?
2: To do it later. No, okay. Here's what I'm going to do right here. Change my mind. I told you that women have the right to change their mind.
3: Yes. Okay.
2: So here's how I'm going to talk. We're talking in our covenant. We have a covenant with God. And this is a part of our offer today, my time in heaven. Brother Hagin said to me, he just came in my office one time, and he said, Kenneth E. Hagin, he said to me, there's going to come an age change, and I won't be here. And he said, it won't be just like you step over a log and everything suddenly changes. That age will start coming into this age. There's going to be a lot of appearance of angels. There's going to be a lot of people going to the other side and coming back and giving witness.
3: Mm-hmm.
2: Some will be near-death experiences. Some will be not be. So we know it's happening. I mean, it's happening everywhere. You just watch Sid Roth. You just watch. What's that other man you watch?
3: Randy Kay.
2: K-A-Y. And you can just get these testimonies. Now, here's this one. I just love this one.
3: Mm-hmm.
2: Now, this is the second time he died. He actually died. And he went to the throne room on his second trip there. I was in the throne room. All I knew, I was at the center of all existence, and that the creator of all things was there. The throne room is the most beautiful spot in heaven. During my second visit to the throne room, I was taken to an area I had not noticed in my first visit because I'd been so overwhelmed by the presence of God. I was to experience even more of his presence this time. In this area, there were what appeared to be rooms, a high arched cathedral. They were all along a side wall. The covenant of Jehovah. Mm. That's his next little heading.
3: Okay.
2: The rooms had arched entrances that led into a large area that was totally private. I saw my name, Richard, of the family of Sigmund, there on the arch. And under it, these words, the covenant of Jehovah and the redeemed of the Lamb. I was shaking and unable to make even a sound. On a beautiful pulpit-like structure was a book that looked like a Bible. It was signed across the front with these words, my covenant will I not break, nor will I alter the thing that has gone out of my mouth. I was astonished. I was reminded of the shed blood of the Lamb and of the price he paid to redeem me, and I wept uncontrollably.
3: Sure.
2: It's the blood of the covenant.
3: That's right.
2: The book opened by itself, and then suddenly Jesus was there by my side. He said, this is my plan for your life, and I will honor it as long as you honor it and live under my Father's demand for your life. I fell at his feet and cried, holy is the Lord my God. I never knew the power of covenant in that realm before, and I will never forget it. It shall stand for eternity. There were other rooms also, one for each born-again believer. God has a plan for each one of us, eternal plans. So there he saw in these arched place, totally private, Richard of the family of Sigmund, and under it, the covenant of Jehovah.
3: Glory.
2: With Richard Sigmund.
3: Yeah, praise God.
2: And the redeemed of the Lord. Redeemed with what?
3: The price.
2: Blood. It's a blood covenant. We had been given over to Satan by Adam, and he redeemed us with his blood. And
3: highest
2: made a covenant with you, Shelley. He made a covenant with me.
3: Yes.
2: And there's a place in, and under that was written, my covenant will I not break, nor will I alter the thing that has gone out of my mouth.
3: And the word thing there is devar, which is
2: the words that have gone out of my mouth.
3: And in a covenant, there's blood. And in a covenant, there's words.
2: And when I do my scriptures, I think about his covenant with me. And he's got a covenant with Billy Brim.
3: Each person.
2: And here is the terms. Here are the terms of that covenant. I don't have to think, are you willing to heal me? Are you willing to keep me well? No, I have a covenant. Psalm 22, Isaiah 53, Jesus hung on the cross. Covenants have curses. There was a blessing and there was a cursing. But he delights in giving you the blessing part.
3: Yeah.
2: And thank God in the new covenant part, Jesus took the curse.
3: He became a curse for us.
2: He became the curse.
3: He became sin so, who knew no sin. That we
2: I
3: might
2: just
3: be
2: walk in the law of love.
3: The righteousness of God.
2: And I can expect, call on.
3: Oh, yeah.
2: Count on God's hesed.
3: The firm foundation.
2: God's hesed to me. And one day, there's a path, a derrick, you walk. And some of the people who've gone to heaven talk about you get on it right there. One of them said it's like a moving sidewalk. And that's your derrick, your path. I've had a path in my life. So I'm going to go on that path and your path, and they're leading all to the throne room. That's where you're eventually going to be, and there you're going to see God's covenant plan for your life.
3: Yes.
2: Now, if you get off the path, repent. Say, God, get me back on. Oh, my goodness, he'll get you on in a New York
3: He's
2: second.
3: He's an expert.
2: He is an
3: He's had
2: expert.
3: Plenty of practice.
2: You know, David, Shelley. David cried out to God, Hesed, your covenant, forgive me, your covenant. And you can ask for forgiveness.
3: Oh, yeah.
2: You
3: he
2: can ask for that blood.
3: And just to forgive
2: And he is
3: you.
2: Faithful and just.
3: And to cleanse you.
2: And to cleanse you.
3: As if it never happened.
2: As if it never happened of all unrighteousness. And you're back on there, and you're headed on a
4: covenant path planned by a covenant-keeping God.
3: Yes, he watches over his
4: word. He watches over to his word to perform it, and he protects. Oh, there's protection in the covenant. Bless the Lord.
3: Praise God. Thank you, Lord.
4: Hallelujah.
3: I think, now, Mom, one more thing.
4: Okay.
3: When it says his mercy's new every morning, what?
4: That's Hesed.
3: That's Hesed.
4: Uh-huh.
3: So there's fresh supply every
4: morning.
3: Fresh
4: supply every single morning.
3: In case you used a lot the day before, it's so good that he has a
4: he
3: fresh supply.
4: He never runs out.
3: A new beginning
4: you know
3: every
4: that
3: morning.
4: You know that's one that says it never runs out? His mercies never run out?
3: Yeah.
4: It's not mercies. It's Hesed.
3: Wow.
4: He never runs out of it. If we have time, we will go through... I couldn't even find all the scriptures, but we'll go through some of the scriptures that you know very well, and they are going to say Hesed. Now let's go to page 9 here. Page, 9, Shelley. Mm-hmm. And this is one of the best ones, that I wanted to talk to you about. It is Psalm 23. Maybe it's page 12. Yeah, there it is, page 3.
3: Okay.
4: Psalm 23. And we've only got how much time left? Just a minute. The Lord is my shepherd, I shall not want. He makes me lie down in green pastures. But here is verse 5. No, I'm going to read you. Yeah. You prepare a table before me in the presence of my enemies. You anoint my head with oil. My cup runs over. Surely goodness and hesed shall follow me all the days of my life. Not mercy. Hesed. The world needs mercy. You've got hesed.
3: Yeah. Yes.
4: And it says in the notes of the Art Scrolls, that means pursue you. Hesed, God's hesed. He delights in hesed. He wants to bless you according to his covenant blessings. We might start with that one. You can say because we're out of time. Shalom.
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4: 2/3 of these scriptures are prophecy. 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
7: This is the Phyllis Schlafly Report, a daily commentary continuing the pro-family legacy of Phyllis Schlafly. 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
8: While the Southern Poverty Law Center faces federal indictment for fraud, it's worth understanding the full scope of the damage it has already done, specifically inside America's classrooms. The SPLC was founded in 1971 to ostensibly fight for civil rights across the South. But by the late 1980s, the group was already being described as a fear-mongering, money-raising machine. Well, in the decades since, the organization has only grown more radical, and its influence has spread well beyond its own programs. The SPLC runs a curriculum called Learning for Justice, formerly known as Teaching Tolerance, that has been embedded in K-12 schools across the country. A new investigation by the pro-parent group Defending Education has mapped just how deep that reach goes. Standards and materials from this curriculum have been adopted by state agencies, education institutions, teachers' unions, professional associations, consultants, and education companies in over 150 school districts across 43 states. So what does their Learning for Justice curriculum really teach? One resource titled Why Talk About Whiteness claims that the normalization of whiteness is a cornerstone of how American institutions function. Simply acknowledging white privilege without taking action to address it is harmful and counterproductive. Students are taught to identify injustice at the systemic level and to plan and carry out collective action against it. Well, a Fox News panel reviewing the materials called it what it is, a full-force playbook for communism delivered to children beginning in kindergarten. That's right, these concepts are introduced even in pre-K classrooms to children who can't yet write their own names. One panelist noted that while fourth and fifth graders can barely read at grade level, they're being trained to be the next generation of protesters, kids who hate ICE, distrust law enforcement, and view America as fundamentally corrupt. Well, the SPLC's sex education standards call for eliminating what they term cisnormative and heteronormative approaches, meaning the exclusive promotion of LGBT ideology starting in early elementary grades. This SPLC curriculum certainly helps explain how schools are spending the time they should be spending on reading and math. Many conservative organizations have been fighting back against these SPLC curricula, and the DOJ's indictments are quickly diminishing the SPLC's influence. But parents need to know what is in their children's classrooms and act on it. Stay informed and engaged at phyllisschlafly.com. Join us again for the Phyllis Schlafly Report.

0: How do you start Good News Friday after such an incredible once-in-a-lifetime 250th weekend that was so amazing? It's Good News Friday, and there's so much to share, and I'm sure everybody else is still on their red, white, and blue high from an incredible, incredible 250th. Of course, there's been stuff leading up to it, but man, last weekend, guys, absolutely amazing. Rick Green here with David and Tim Barton. It's Good News Friday, and I know you guys got a lot to share, but I just first got to ask you, wasn't that an amazing weekend? I mean, all the way around, not in D.C., at the campus, I mean, all over the country, celebrations of our birthday.
1: It was absolutely incredible. We got to be in D.C. for mostly the entire week. I think we weren't there Monday. We flew in Tuesday. But so we're there most of the week. It's very hot. Especially there was a couple times we were doing stuff from the main stage. It was over 100 degrees. The heat index was over 110. And we're generally speaking walking around in sports coats or suits. And so it's just ridiculous. It was actually nice when we weren't doing some of the main stage events and we didn't have to wear the suits or the sports coats in general, but man, it was incredible. And guys, we've all traveled to places where you take pictures of something and you look at your picture and you're like, that did not do justice to what I just saw. That's how I feel about the fireworks show. That was the most incredible, unbelievable fireworks show that we've ever been around. And by saying around, we had our Gabby and I, my wife, we had our two little girls there. So we're in a hotel miles away and our girls are in bed. The fireworks are starting at midnight Eastern time. And my wife is like, I can't believe we're missing this. So we said, look, let's just go. Girls are asleep. Let's go outside and see if we can see them from the front of the hotel because you can hear them so loudly. So we go out and miles away, we are watching this unbelievable fireworks show that seems incredibly, not just loud, but incredibly large from miles away. It was astounding. Dad, I know you got to see a little bit more of it than we did. But when we talk about all the amazing things that happened, and there was a lot of amazing things that happened that week, genuinely incredible stuff. That was, to me, one of the most mind-blowing. And we didn't even get into all the flyovers and what some of those planes were doing and how impressive and incredible those planes were. But that fireworks show was absolutely amazing.
2: Yeah, that fireworks show was amazing. 850,000 fireworks. That ought to keep several businesses going for the next year, just resupplying fireworks. But I was super impressed with the program that night. It was not what I thought it was going to be. I didn't know what Trump was going to talk about or where he was going to go, but I did not expect him to do an entire patriotic program just by doing a show and tell of American flags. And I was floored with some of the flags they brought out. I didn't know we still had a 1777 battle flag from Saratoga, the first major victory in the Revolution, and bringing that flag out and seeing that. And it was in, you know, they preserved it really well. It was a remarkable shape. But then going through all the other flags, and it got to the one, the flag at Iwo Jima, you know, the one we see on the Marine Corps Memorial where the Marine guys are raising that flag at Iwo Jima. And then having a guy who was on Iwo Jima and saw that flag being raised there to salute that flag, it was just awesome having the Medal of Honor recipients and so many other soldiers who had been in those various wars, who had seen those historic flags and were part of it. I thought that was just an awesome way to make a really positive look back at history through the eyes of heroes and through the eyes of flags that had seen so much. I thought the program was just really remarkable. And then cap all that off with that firework display. It was a great, great, great patriotic night, a night of a lot of history. I loved it.
0: Well, guys, I know we're not supposed to be envious or jealous, but I got to admit, after our fireworks show here at the campus, biggest one we've ever had, biggest one I've ever seen in person. Thank you, our friends Gene and Terry Bailey and Flashpoint for contributing to that. But then I came back home and I watched the DC fireworks and I thought, wow, I thought we had fireworks. We didn't have fireworks. We had like the little, you know, California version, like the little sparklers. That's basically all we had compared to, like you said, David, 850,000 shells. What it looked like on TV, now you guys were looking at it in person, but it looked to me like the whole horizon is lit up with constant fireworks. And then you go up another couple hundred feet and there's a whole nother layer of fireworks. It wasn't just, I mean, it was incredible to watch even just on screen.
2: Well, I tell you, bro, it was amazing because if you've ever seen a plan of Washington, D.C., it's a historic map that's out there. Potomac River flows along the outside of the city. If you're at the White House and look toward the Jefferson Memorial sits right on the shore of the Potomac River. What they had, the Potomac River, which kind of surrounds about half the city, two sides of the city are bounded by the Potomac, and then the other two sides are kind of land-bound. But on the Potomac, they had all these barges floating on the Potomac that were platforms for the launching. So really, the platforms from which they were launching fireworks stretched out for nearly 4 miles down the river. So all over the city of D.C., it was really kind of close to you at some point because of all those barges, fireworks barges they had on the river. It was just remarkable. I mean, we were a good 2 miles from the White House at the apartment. And we looked right down the street at the bottom of our street, which is the Potomac, down toward the Navy Yard. They had a barge down there firing off, and it was just amazing. It was, somebody said that it was the width of it was 4 miles long by 2 miles wide is the perimeter around the city that they were firing fireworks in. Not just one location, but really many, many, many locations. It was remarkable.
0: Absolutely amazing. Well, and of course, as we've said in the year leading up to this, it's more than just waving the flag and having fireworks and all that. It's, of course, understanding why we're celebrating, understanding why the flag is worthy of being waved. And there's been so many great opportunities for that. And just every, you know, special event, the rededication, I mean, all of it's been a great civic lesson. The state fair, everything that's happened, it's just been fantastic. And of course, it doesn't stop now. And even more important to do it over the course of the next year. But man, I didn't mean to derail us from your regular good news, guys, but I knew y'all got to see some of that stuff in person. I had to hear it. So what do you want to do first on good news, David?
2: Well, I'm going to start with some Supreme Court review. And I know that over the months, we've had individual cases we talked about. And I know you and Tim even talked about some of this a week or two ago. But an article came out that kind of looked back over the whole term, the 8-9 months, and looked at some of the major highlights. And when I looked at that article, there were so many things that were fundamental shifts in the way we've been doing things in the courts that are back more in the direction of original intent, more in the direction of constitutionalism. And I thought, you know, it might be fun just to kind of walk through some of those overviews. This, I don't want to call it postmortem, because this is really the good decisions that came down. And there were some we didn't agree with. But overall, man, this was such a strong, good year. I thought it might be fun to just kind of go back and review some of those good decisions that came down from the court and what it means for the country.
0: All right, good. So actually, and I guess that means not just this last week or two in the final decisions, but you're looking at kind of the whole term of the court.
2: Yeah, going back for, you know, the last eight or nine months that the court's in session. And I remember some of these from, we had them on Good News Fridays, you know, 5, 6, 7 months ago. And I thought, oh yeah, I forgot about that. So it was fun looking back. And two that came down within the last couple of weeks that I thought were really significant is the fact that the court upheld the right of President Trump to fire heads of agencies. And that's part of the bureaucracy, the fourth branch of government that we fought with since the 70s. And it's amazing because, and there's two decisions I want to point to here, but one of them is so significant, and it was where the president ended some of the deportation protections that had been there under other presidents. And the one that really I thought was really significant was the one that said, okay, you can apply for asylum without being in the United States. And what you got to do is when you leave your country, the first country you go into outside of your country, you can apply for asylum right there. You don't have to come to the United States and do that. So if you're way down in South America, you don't have to go through a dozen Central American countries and then get to Texas or California and then declare asylum when you get here. When you get out of your country in South America, the next safe country you come to, you can apply for asylum right there. And why that is so significant is that's the way the law was written decades ago. And within that law, it had one of these exceptions clauses, which goes to the Constitution, Article 3, Section 2, where it says this part of this law is not subject to judicial review. In other words, courts, keep your nose out of this. This is a congressional power, the right to decide what happens with immigration. It is not the control of the court. And despite that clause being there, and it's been there for several decades, course in recent years have been saying, no, you can't tell us what we can and can't look at. You can't tell us what we can and can't make rulings on. Yeah, we can. I mean, this is what the Constitution specifically says, that exceptions clause. And so the court actually upheld that and said, no, the exceptions clause is there. And if the president and Congress want to make immigration policies and tell us to keep our nose out of it, then they can do that. And I thought that is such a massive power shift. And to allow the president to say, and by the way, people didn't like the birthright decision that came down, you know, that once you're in the United States, if the child is born here, that's why you don't need the birthright decision, because when you're in another country and the child might be born there, that doesn't give them automatic citizenship. And so the way it was until the court started getting judicially involved in this, the birthright citizenship wasn't the big deal that it is today, because you were still outside the country of the United States when you gave birth, oftentimes, unless you'd already been accepted as a citizen here. And so going back and limiting that power and telling the courts to back off, I thought that was really, really significant. And the other one was ending deportation protections. And he said, hey, we gave a temporary status to Haitians and Syrians, but they're not facing the crisis they were at the time we gave that status. And so we're saying that it's not a temporary crisis anymore. The crisis is over. You guys can go back to your country. You don't have temporary status to remain here. And the courts agreed with them on that, which is really big.
1: Yeah, and also the fact that there's people that were in the U.S. that had temporary status that were here for 15 or 20 years on temporary status. So it's one thing, right, if we were looking and there's a crisis happening, because even if the argument was, look, the crisis happened a year and a half ago, but they just haven't recovered, you could make a much better case if you're still in the realm of a year or two from when the crisis occurred. But when you're 15 or 20 years removed, at this point, it's just utterly ridiculous, which is part of what Rick, you and I were able to get into a little bit. And man, at this point, it's been maybe 2 weeks ago. I don't remember when it was. We've all been traveling so much. Rick, I know you are still on the road up in, I don't know, are you still in Delaware, wherever you are for Leadership Congress? Dad, you're up in D.C. I'm in Arkansas. We are still constantly on the go and move with a lot of stuff happening. But Rick, as you and I got into it, it's refreshing to see for some decisions, the court does seem to still have common sense. Whereas in other things, as Justice Thomas pointed out, you know, I don't know what some of these other justices, what they've been referencing and reading, like the 14th Amendment, saying, no, that applies to anybody that just happened to, you know, walk through that open border. They're clearly a U.S. citizen, because that's what the 14th Amendment says. And Clarence Thomas is like, that's actually the exact opposite of what the person presenting the bill in the Senate, like the speech he gave where he laid it out, it was the exact opposite of what you are saying. So in some areas, the court still, it's mind-boggling how they could arrive at their decision. But in things like that, some of the things you're mentioning now, there is some really good things that came, which at this point, I don't think we should be optimistically hopeful that they're going to make all these great constitutional decisions going forward. But at least in some areas, they didn't completely disregard original intent and constitutionality.
2: Well, I'm a little more even optimistic than that. The fact that the court itself said, hey, you can tie our hands. We do understand that we can't review every single thing we want to and that we've done in the past 20 or 30 years. Even the fact that they acknowledged the exceptions clause and said, Congress told us to keep our nose out of this, even doing that once, I don't know that I can recall that being done two times in the last 40 years. And to see one of them here, and Tim, you mentioned Justice Thomas, and it's interesting. And that Remain in Mexico policy that you don't have to be in the U.S. to claim asylum, he made such a profound statement. He said that, look, illegal aliens don't have equal protection rights under the Constitution. The Constitution gives rights to citizens. If you're not yet a citizen, you don't have equal protection rights. The Constitution is not the document that protects you if you're not a citizen. And I thought, you know, that's another really good understanding of the 14th Amendment. As citizens' rights belong to citizens. They don't belong to non-citizens. If you become a citizen, then they belong to you, but not until you become a citizen. And just seeing them make those distinctions, I just haven't seen the court kind of tie its own hands in a really long time. And it was nice to see that kind of stuff in those decisions. So I thought that was a real fun one.
0: Well, in fact, David, I think the only thing I would add to what you guys said, not really a correction as much as an addition. You said it was a shift in the direction of the court. I would just say it's a restoration of the direction of the court, right? To actually going back to the Constitution, which was your point, that this is getting us back to the exception clause, and for them to actually acknowledge that, which is taking away their own power, right? Or acknowledging limits on their power, which we see so little of that in the political sphere these days. Most people are grabbing power, and this would be a direction of them actually saying, no, this is something we cannot do, and we choose not to. Really, really good stuff. Hey, quick break. I know we're going to stay on the courts for a little while longer. We'll be right back. 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
1: Okay, we want to let you know about a new product we have here at Wallbuilders called Lives, Fortunes, and Sacred Honor, the Signers of the Declaration. 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And in spite of the hardship that every one of them endured, none of them recanted or backed away. Now, if you don't know their story, you can get to know all 56 of them. 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
0: Welcome back to the Wallbuilder Show. Thanks for staying with us on this Good News Friday, celebrating some of the Supreme Court decisions. As Tim pointed out, been some bad ones too. Always good, bad, and ugly, but more good than bad. And some of these good ones are, as David said, a major shift back to some of these basic constitutional principles of separation of powers.
2: Well, another one that a category that I thought was really significant was the court upheld the right of the president to fire certain people, like he wanted to fire the head of the Federal Trade Commission. That's an independent agency. I think it's created in 1921. And under that, there was a court ruling in 1935 that said, hey, you know, you can't get into those agencies. And the court said, yeah, you can. He's the head of it. You can't have an agency that's not accountable to somebody. So you have the Federal Trade Commission. You're saying that the president can't change the head of that if they're going a direction he thinks is wrong, or that Congress can't do that. You're saying that when they get put in there, they're just there for as long as their 12-year term, regardless of what they do. And that's essentially the way they've done it since 1935. And so there were a couple of Supreme Court decisions where that the court said, no, the president has the right to do this. And so they didn't give him all the agencies he wanted, but they definitely gave him some agencies that have been independent of the people and Congress and really anybody except the persons running the agencies. So it's a good step in starting to pull agencies back under the executive branch, which is where they belong. Now, oftentimes Congress creates those agencies. And so if Congress creates an agency, it too has the right to give rules and regulations. But the president is the one that has to execute it. And so for the courts to have not allowed the Congress or the president to get involved in some of these agencies has really helped grow the swamp. And for President Trump to be able to step in and say, hey, your philosophy is wrong. It's opposite of where I'm trying to lead the nation financially or militarily or anywhere else, and take some of these agencies and replace their heads. That's more of the way it should work, and that's more of the way it should be, because it then is a government of the people, by the people, and for the people, not of the agencies, which is that fourth branch of government that's been so unaccountable for so long.
0: So much good news there, man. I know, Tim, you may want to stay on the courts. I don't know if you want to go to another topic, but you know, this is the end of the term, right? So we won't see any more. I'm guessing we won't see any more. They're not dropping any more decisions during this term.
2: No, not dropping any more. And if you want me to, I'll just hit the other highlight, which just kind of remind everybody. Colorado, they upheld Colorado's what's called a conversion therapy ban, which said, hey, you can't counsel young people in Colorado that you can be something other than homosexual or transsexual.
1: And let's clarify on this too. So one of the things that the left is often really, really good at, and really it's whoever is in charge of the naming and the phrasing of a lot of things we see in states, whether it be ballot measures or amendments or even court cases, one side often, if they're in charge, they will frame it in a way that seems favorable for them. And again, we've seen this politically our entire lives. Politicians have done this. It's the reason that when you look at the leftists who are very much in favor of murdering unborn children, they say, no. It's women's health care. They frame it in a way that seems favorable to them and often is misleading from what it is. So when we talk about, Dad, when you're referencing the court's decision and somebody in Colorado is like, well, you're trying to do conversion therapy. No, when you have a individual and they have a same-sex attraction and they're going, man, as a Christian, I don't want to carry this burden. What do I do? How do I navigate it? I read my Bible and I see that God made male and female to come together. How do I navigate this? In Colorado, they said, wait a second, if you're a Christian counselor and if you're trying to help someone who actually wants help on this issue, well, you're trying to convert them from who they actually are. And so this is conversion therapy. And then there's all these crazy things that get associated with it that is not at all how conversion therapy works now, where they say you're going to use like these weird electroshock, whatever, nonsense is out there. That's not how it works at all. But they do a really good job framing it. And I'm saying all of this because ultimately, what the decision was from Colorado was about saying that we allow any counselor to promote any ideology they want, unless you are a Christian counselor and you are promoting Christian ideology. If you are a Christian counselor promoting Christian ideology, then that is discrimination and we don't allow that. The Supreme Court upheld and said that's utterly ridiculous, that Christians actually can give Christian counsel to people that are coming to them for that very reason. And again, I say all this because a lot of times the way that things are phrased or worded, it's phrased to help a certain side promote an ideology. So it sounds like they're the good guys in this decision, but that's not at all what was happening in this Colorado case. It was something that Colorado was yet again discriminating against Christians for holding Christian ideals. And the Supreme Court smacked them down and said, no, you can't do that.
2: Yeah, it was really cool, too, the way the court went at it, because like you're saying, Tim, conversion's a ridiculous term. That's not what it is. And the argument from the left is, oh, you're trying to take a trans person and convert them into a straight person. It's a conversion therapy. That's not it. And as the court pointed out, well, the trans people are trying to convert straights into trans, but that seems to be okay in Colorado. Is it not okay to give the other side of that story? And so that conversion therapy is... they're so good at naming things opposite of what they really are. And they do exactly the same thing, but it's for a different purpose and different end. And the court pointed that out.
1: Yes. And broadly speaking, too. And then I don't mean to get in the weeds because there's more to cover. But just to help people see the illogical position of this, everything about counseling under this idea is conversion to some extent. If you have an unstable person, you're trying to convert them to be more stable. If you have an angry person, you're trying to convert them to be more kind or compassionate or loving. So everything about counseling, you are trying to help them be something other than what they feel or are motivated in that moment, whatever it might be. And obviously, this is generality. There's more details than that, but I'm just pointing out this is where the inconsistency is, because they would never look and go, wait a second, you're talking to a bipolar person. You're trying to help them to manage and navigate their emotions. And you're talking to this angry person. You're trying to help them not be angry. You wouldn't be like, oh, that's conversion therapy and that's wrong. And I'm saying this because it's very clear what they were targeting was Christian ideology and Christian values of a specific issue, not the idea that you're trying to help somebody be something different than how they feel or they are acting in that moment, because that is much of what counseling actually is about in many ways. Again, not to digress, there's more cases to get to, but the other side is often so intellectually dishonest, but when they can frame it a certain way to help promote their worldview and ideology, that's why they do it.
2: Some of the other things that happened that going back weeks, it was way back months ago, literally, is the Supreme Court struck down California's law that said, hey, if a kid wants to convert, to change genders, don't tell the parents. And the court said, no, you don't withhold from parents that information. It is their kid. They have a right to know, and you can't counsel them and keep that away from the parents. And so that was a good one, upholding parental rights. in Hawaii. They said, hey, you can't tell people they can't carry guns into public places unless they have previous permission from the owner of the business or whatever of the business. So yeah, Hawaii's anti-gun law got struck down, which that's one that's used in other states as well. There was, of course, we talked earlier about how they said you can't do redistricting based on race. You can't create a district to keep a black person or any other color from being elected, or to cause a black person or any other color to be elected. You got to redistrict without regard to race, which that changed so much. That's been interpreted opposite to that for about 40 years, going back to the 60s, maybe 60 years. Campaign spending limits, they also struck that down and said, you can't tell people how to spend their money. Now, you can have disclosure, but you can't tell Republican parties they can't spend money on Republican candidates. And that was some of the coordination that was going on. There was also the issue of the girls' sports. They upheld the law banning guys from being involved in girls' sports. They said that did not violate equal protection according to sex. So there's just a lot of things that happened this year that have really substantially reinforced, I guess you'd say, a direction against judicial activism. It's getting the courts out of so many things that they pushed themselves into over previous decades. We saw the courts backing out of several areas and leaving more freedom in place, which they should do.
0: Well, huge victories. We've got more good news to get to next week. 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
2: Welcome to Taking Your Place in Christ. I'm Mark Hankins, and today I have a powerful message from the Word of God that I believe will bless you and will encourage you. My favorite scripture is, "Now thanks be unto God, who always causes us to triumph in Christ." And today is a day of triumph. Let's get right into the Word.

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1: Now think about this just for a second. The name Christ just means, we learned a lot of this from Brother Copeland years ago, it means the anointed one and his anointing. So now I am joined to, in Christ, the anointed one and the anointing that comes from him. So every experience with or touch of the anointing when you receive the anointing, every touch of the anointing is a real spiritual substance. 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I'm praying in the Holy Ghost every time. 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And anything that would hinder your destiny. Come on. Anything the devil would try to put on you to mess up your destiny. The anointing of the Holy Ghost. Woo! Come on. I'd rather have the anointing of the Holy Ghost, come on, than anything. That anointing, come on, is in you, comes on you, destroys every yoke, come on, sets you free, the anointing. Come on, in Christ, the anointed one. And that same anointing. Woo! Restores you to your true identity. Come on, you don't want to pick up a lot of false identities from your television and social media. Come on, and your kinfolks. Come on, your true identity. Who you are in Christ. Ooh. That anointing. Let's try that again. I said, that anointing, you go. Come on, you get in the middle of four crazy friends. Come on, you get in the middle of some believers, amen, the anointing of the Holy Ghost. Come on, you walk out of there and say, I'm not what the devil said. I'm not what circumstances say. I'm not what my feelings say. I am who God says I am. I have what God says I have. I can do what God says I can do. Woo! I believe I receive the anointing. Ha, ha, ha. Praise the Lord. All right, now let me show you something here. Here's what the Lord showed me when I was just a teenager. All right. Find yourself. People do all kinds of things to try to find yourself. I'm trying to find myself. I need to go on vacation to find myself. Yeah, well, I don't know where you're going, but you probably ain't going to find yourself over there. Some of y'all say, I need to get married so I can find myself. I don't know. I don't know. I don't know about that. You might want to find yourself before that happens. All right, I better be careful because I could say some things that might hurt somebody's feelings. So let's just keep going. Now, here's what the Lord showed me, right? Luke chapter 4. You're going to find yourself. I'm going to find myself. Luke chapter 4, and it says here in verse 17, whoo, we're talking about Jesus. And it says, and Jesus was delivered unto him the book of Isaiah.

0: human. So he had to actually grow, learn. Amen. And so he must have been studying. And he's studying Isaiah. And he looked at Isaiah and he went, when he opened the book, he found the place where it was written. He said, Isaiah 61, right? He said, the Spirit of the Lord is upon me. So he has anointed me to preach the gospel. Broken hearted, delivered to the captive. He preached the gospel. He closed the book and said, deal with it. In other words, Jesus opened Isaiah and found himself in Isaiah 61. When he found himself, he said, well, that's me right there. Come on, you don't need no marijuana. Come on, you don't need no drugs. You don't need no whiskey. You just need to open your Bible and say, well, I am right there. I just found myself.
1: Great God.
0: In other words, Jesus found himself in the scriptures. Wow. So imagine that you and I could read Ephesians.
1: Oh, come on.
0: Come on, God rich in mercy, come on, made us alive together with Christ, raised them together, and you go, whoa, I just found myself in Ephesians chapter 2. Made alive, raised up together with Christ, seated together with him. I said, look, well, there I am right there. In other words, the gospel of Christ is a group picture. The first thing you look for in a group picture, right? You're with everybody else and they're going, well, look at me, look at me. You say, I ain't looking at you right now. I'm trying to find myself right now. Come on, I didn't come to church to look at you. I came to church to look at Jesus and to find myself. Once I found myself in him. Come on, I found myself in him. There I am right there. Woo! He took me to the cross. Amen. The Message Bible says I identified myself completely with Christ. Wow. Go ahead and laugh for a minute and say, huh? Come on, that means I ain't trying to be cool, baby. I am cool, baby. I was born with cool. Come on, this is who I am. Because of the blood. Come on, my identification with Christ, the word. Woo! But Romans 8:11, you better write this one down. The same identical, praise the Lord. Romans 8:11, what's it say? The same identical, the same spirit. All right, let's try this out here. I don't know, we got a drinking section over here or not. Come on. Come on, we had a guy, you know, one of our presidents said he did smoke marijuana, but he did not inhale. I don't know, he must have held in his mouth or something, he did not inhale. I thought, it's amazing. I laugh, I said, that happens at church all the time. People go, praise the Lord, praise the Lord. But they don't ever inhale. What would happen if you just took the worm around?

0: You gotta say, could you, if I pass out, would you mind grabbing me on the way down? Come on, more than just a forgiven sinner. Woo, what God has done for you in Christ and who you are in Him. Come on, your confession that brings you into agreement. And the same Spirit. Thank God for the Holy Spirit. I mean, even if you're a slow learner. I know this is some other Bible school we should be telling this, but I'm just telling. Even if you're a slow learner. I said, you mean I go. Even if you're a slow learner, in other words, you're like, I'm just not getting this. You don't have to tell me. I can see it on your face. Because when the word hits you, come on, you light up, man. You're like, come on. You look at somebody and say, I think I just inhaled. Some of y'all hadn't lit up in a long time. Come on, you take the word. Amen. Come on, instead of running from the devil, he starts running from you. Amen. No, would you say? Come on, the devil knows if you know who you are.
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1: Claim what you, if it's $500, if it's $100, $5,000, whatever it is, claim out of this world system. Say, Satan, take your hand off of my money. I claim that money out of this world system. And said he said, then say, go, ministering spirits, and cause the money to come in. And expect it to come in. What is that? That's faith. Faith to what? Faith to receive, faith to lay hold, faith to reap. And how much you going to reap? It's going to be according to your faith. I remember one day I began to get a hold of this, and so I was in the floor all excited one day, and I said, Lord, how much should I believe for? Huh? How much? How much should I believe for? He said, son, I don't mean to hurt a voice now, but inside, he said, son, I could make you a multi-billionaire before the sun sets today.
2: Amen.
1: Could he?
2: Yes.
1: He said, it's not up to me. What can you believe? It's not up to, is it true? It's not up to what he can do. How many times did he tell people in the Bible, as you've believed?
2: Yes.
1: According to your faith.
2: Yes.
1: According as you believed. Is it still that way today?
2: Yes.
1: So it's not up to just what he can do. What can you believe? That's why we talked about that earlier. Why didn't we just say, we claim all of this money to be paid for the building this week? Why didn't we do that? Well, that wasn't where my faith is. I wish it was. And I wish I could bench press 500 pounds tonight. But I ain't there. Right? I could get to a higher place if I feed my faith and exercise. And we're doing it. This is good. God is happy with us. I'm telling you. He's happy with us. We're doing good for where we are. We ain't staying here, though. This is going to look like small stuff later on. It looks pretty big right now, but later on, it ain't going to look so big. Oh, glory to God. What would you think about somebody? Hard worker. Made good, made money, started at the bottom in a company and just worked hard. I mean, and not thrifty, not wasteful. Every time they get their check, they just take out the bare minimum they needed to live on and deposit the rest in the bank. They did it week after week after week, after month, after year. They get promoted up through the ranks, and here 20 years later, man, they're head over the company and still living in a shack, driving a junker, wearing rags, eating the cheapest food around, sitting out on their porch one day, crying. You come by and say, what's wrong, buddy? I'm so sick of living in this old shack. I wish I had me a better house. I'm so sick of driving that car. It's so wore out, you can't hardly go from point A to B. I thought you had a good job. I do. I thought you made good money. I make good money. What'd you do? You just blow it off? Oh, no, no, no. Every week I go by there and I put money in my account every week. Well, why don't you, why don't you draw some out and buy you a new house? Oh, no, I don't believe in drawing out. There are myriads of Christians that believe what I just told. Oh, I don't believe in that drawing out stuff. That's them faith bunch. That's what they talk about. That's extreme. That's hyper faith. That's, yeah. No, I don't believe in making withdrawals. I believe in putting in, but I don't believe in drawing out. The bank knows I have needs. Well, I got news for you, brother. If you ever going to enjoy any of that, you better loosen up that wrist, right? And you better learn how to write a check. You better learn how to make a withdrawal. Everybody say withdrawal. God has told us. This is not my words. It's not some preacher's words. The Lord has used this language in His in the Word, in the Scriptures, that these things operate like natural sowing and reaping, and He's even compared it to a natural banking situation of accounts. He's used the words, accounts, right? And when you give and when you sow, you are making deposits. And when you've sown for years and you've made deposits for years, it is multiplying. Amen? And it is available to you both here and now, and there's reward for then and there later. But friend, when you need something, you got to learn like what we mentioned that Brother Hagin, the Lord told him, claim what you need out of this world system. Amen? Amen. Lay hold of it. Believe that you receive it and expect it to come in. Don't just say something off the top of your head. Don't say something bigger than where your faith is. Use your faith to lay hold of it. Now the key is obey. If you always obey when He says so, then you'll always be set up when it's time to reap. We told you about, how was it 10 years ago, that we were in a meeting and the Lord dealt with us, sow tonight $25,000 and claim your building. 10 years ago. He said, well, He is specific, but He said, claim 100-fold on this $25,000 and claim your building. We'd been looking for a building for years. Of course, didn't know He's looking in the wrong state.
2: Glory to God.
1: And is it any coincidence that 10 years later, we're believing to harvest in 100-fold of 25,000? We're exactly 2.5. It is no coincidence. And it is coming in. It's harvest time. It's coming in. It's coming in. It's coming in. We got the sickle out, brother. We're a reaping. We're getting it in. We got the combine cranked up. Oh, hallelujah. Stand on your feet. Somebody say hallelujah. Somebody say praise the Lord.
2: Amen.
1: Believe that you receive them and you shall have them. You got to learn how to live this way. Amen.
3: Amen.
1: Work on becoming a good sower, a good giver. Amen. It takes faith to give, doesn't it? Especially when you get to some of the bigger amounts. It takes faith to turn it loose. It takes faith to do it, to believe I'm not just losing that. It's going to come back to me. Oh, but work on it that you get to be as good at reaping, as good a receiver, as good a reaper as you are at sowing. Amen. Just make it, when you write your bills, when the bills come in, and I mean, Phyllis and I, we live like this. This is the way, just like breathing to us nowadays, and we've done it for years. Something come up, here comes a need, we'll be riding in the car. We just reach over and grab hands and say, in Jesus' name, we claim $3,000 or $300 or $300,000. We claim it out of this world system, and we claim it out of our heavenly accounts. Satan, take your hands off our money. Ministering spirits, go. Cause that money to come into us quickly. We believe we receive it in Jesus' name. And from that moment on, we're expecting. I said, we're expecting. We're expecting it to come in. Amen. And it has. I mean, perfect example. This 100,000, we claimed it. We released our faith for it. What was it? 5 years ago. You don't always see it by the end of the week, do you? Especially when you claim. I mean, claim big as you want to, but be prepared to stand. Sometimes when you claim big, you have to stand long. Not always, but sometimes you have to. But we just kept saying it, kept saying it, kept saying it, kept saying it. It's coming. Here it is. It's coming. It's coming. And sure enough, here it is, already colored in at the back. Glory to God. Close your eyes. Please close your eyes. Say it out loud. Father God, thank you. You are my source. You are my supply. I believe what you say. I believe.
2: I have an account.
1: In heavenly places.
2: It's mine.
1: And all I have sown
2: over the years
1: is safe
2: in that account.
1: Not just safe,
2: but multiplied.
1: Tenfold,
2: 30-fold,
1: 50-fold,
2: 60-fold,
1: 100-fold,
2: more,
1: greatly multiplied.
2: I'm convinced
1: there's more in that account
2: than I could ever use.
1: Teach me
2: how to
1: make withdrawals.
2: Teach me
1: how to reap.
2: How to lay hold.
1: How to receive.
2: In Jesus'
1: name.
2: Hallelujah.
1: Now we're going to act
2: further.
1: I want you to close your eyes.
2: Everybody close your eyes
1: and just think. Now
2: this is not the end.
1: This is not the only
2: time. This is how
1: you're to live all
2: the time.
1: But if there's
2: some money
1: that you're, yeah,
2: hallelujah,
1: so that you're
2: needing
1: right now,
2: is there any
1: money in your account?
3: Yes.
1: Yeah.
2: How do you get
1: that?
2: Lay
1: hold of it
2: in faith.
1: Now, I don't know
2: what you need right now,
1: and if you're not sure,
2: then you don't have to say
1: anything.
2: But if you know
1: there's something that you
2: need right now,
1: then we're going to
2: release faith.
1: We're going to lay hold
2: of it. We're going to
1: claim it.
2: And I want you to say
1: that amount when I
2: lead you in this prayer,
1: and in this not
2: just prayer, this
1: is a confession,
2: a release of
1: faith.
2: When we do
1: this, I want
2: you under your breath to
1: say the exact
2: amount.
1: Are you ready?
2: Yes. Are you
1: ready? Are you focused?
2: Are you ready?
1: All right.
2: All right. Everybody
1: say it out loud.
2: In Jesus'
1: name,
2: I'm a giver.
1: I've sown
2: an
1: abundance
2: is in
1: my account.
2: In
1: Jesus'
2: name,
1: I claim
2: whatever
1: under your breath,
2: X amount of
1: money, I claim
2: that.
1: Are
2: you set on what
1: you're doing now?
2: I claim
1: it
2: out of
1: this world system.
2: Out of
1: my heavenly account.
2: Satan,
1: take your hands
2: off that money.
1: I claim
2: it in
1: Jesus'
2: name.
1: Ministering
2: spirits,
1: go
2: work.
1: Cause that
2: money to come in
1: into
2: my hands
1: right
2: now.
1: I believe
2: I receive
1: in
2: Jesus'
1: name.
2: Amen.
1: Hallelujah.
2: Hallelujah!
1: Glory to God!
0: And that concludes today's message by Brother Keith Moore. 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
1: Welcome to 15 Minutes in the Word with New York Times bestselling author Joyce Meyer. On today's program, Joyce will be teaching from her series, Living on Purpose for a Purpose. Each day God gives us is precious, and once it's gone, we can never get it back. We can all make a decision to use our time wisely so we can accomplish all that God wants us to. Now, here's Joyce with today's teaching.
2: Tonight, I want to talk to you about making the most of your time. Father, help us tonight. You speak through me. They don't need to hear from me. They need to hear from you. And I thank you for your anointing. I thank you that people's lives are going to be impacted and they're going to use their time more wisely than ever before. In Jesus' name, amen. Okay, time is something that we all have the exact same amount of. 24 hours a day, 7 days a week. That's all you're going to get. Isn't it amazing that some people do so much with their life and other people do so pitifully little with their life? We can't blame it on circumstances. We are the ones who need to rise up and begin to live the life on purpose that God wants us to live and stop just blaming everything that's going on around us, from how we were raised to the government, to this, to that, to something else. Time is too valuable to waste. And if you don't believe that now, you just wait till you get somewhere up in the 60s or 70s and see if you don't think that time is valuable. I never even thought much about this until the day I had to go sign up for Medicare. And I'm telling you, that was like, I was like, Medicare? I am old enough to be on Medicare. It just, I don't know, it was just like this thing, you know? And every year you get a year older, and the older you get, the faster those years go by. Now, I know if you're 20, you're like, well, this just doesn't relate to me at all. Well, honey, please listen to me. You are not gonna be 20 forever. And you will be 40 before you know it. And those of you that are 40 will be 50 before you know it. And the thing is if you live your life smart now, you can have a great future. But if you waste your time now, you know what you're going to end up with? Nothing but regrets. And I think regret is a terrible, terrible thing. It's like you're sad and you regret something that now you can't go back and fix. You can't go back and do anything about it. That's why we need to do the right thing when we have the opportunity to do the right thing. Time is just too valuable to waste. I wonder how many people at the end of their life feel that they have truly lived the life that they were meant to live or wanted to live. I was talking to somebody the other day, and he said, you know, the biggest majority of people go off to work every day at a job they can't stand. And you know why most of them do it? Money. Just money. You know what? We need a little more courage. We need to find what God wants us to do. And we need to not be satisfied just to live our life doing something we hate, but let God help you find a way to do what you really love. I love what I'm doing. Now, I did a lot of things before I got here, but I love what I'm doing. And when you love your work, you don't even, I mean, yes, you know you're working, but it's like sometimes I can't tell the difference between when I'm working and when I'm not, because I don't really feel like this is my work, it's my life. It's my life. And you say, well, I wish I had a job that I love. Well, you're not going to get it wishing. Come on, we've got to go back to that same gate all the time. I wish, I wish, I wish. That's what we have to stop. We can't wish. We got to take action. We got to start praying and start believing God and start stepping out and start making plans. If there's something that you really want to do that you're not qualified to do now, then while you're doing what you're doing, start getting some education to do what you really want to do later on. God can do so many great things through us if we'll take steps of faith. If you don't like the way your life is going, and I'm sure some of you don't, and certainly many people watching TV right now, maybe you just think you accidentally turned this program on and you just stop to see what I think I'm doing or something. If you don't like your life, you're the only one that can change it. Now, obviously, we trust God to change our life, but God does things through us. He doesn't just do things in spite of us. We're not going to sit around and be lazy while God does everything for us. You know, there's a scripture that I think we don't really see the fullness of, and it's Ephesians 3:20. For God is able to do exceedingly abundantly above and beyond all that we could ever dare to hope, ask, or think. And boy, people love that scripture. But the rest of it says, according to his power that worketh in us. Come on, according to his power that worketh in us. And so God is able to do great things, but only as we let his power work through us. It's not about God just doing everything for you. He wants to do things through you. I keep saying all the time, we are participators with God. We can't just sit around and spectate. We have to start participating and let God do some great things in our life. Amen? Now, one of the things that has a lot to do with what's going to happen in your future is your words. So while we're talking about waste, let me just stop a minute and say, stop wasting your words. Stop just saying dumb stuff that's not helping you or anybody else. Matter of fact, could be really hurting you. I talked to you last night a little bit about the seven things that it says in the first five verses of Proverbs chapter 1 that really are some of the main ways that we learn how to hear from God. Wisdom, understanding, knowledge, discipline, discernment. Discernment is so important when it comes to being led by the Spirit and hearing from God. You can't live off of what you think. You got to go down deeper. But there's another word there that we didn't get around to too much, and it's the word prudence. Prudence. Prudence means, I want to give it to you correct, careful judgment that allows one to avoid danger. The ability to govern and discipline oneself by the use of reason. Shrewdness in the management of affairs and good judgment in the use of your resources. Good judgment. That means a prudent person will not waste money. They won't waste time. They won't waste energy. They won't waste their talents. They won't waste their words. Proverbs 18:21 says the power of life and death is in the tongue. And then when it comes to talking about prudence, Proverbs 10:19 says, in a multitude of words, transgression is not lacking, but he who restrains his life is, his lips is prudent. He who restrains his lips is a prudent person, a good manager. Proverbs 12:16 says, a fool's wrath is quickly and openly known, but a prudent man ignores an insult. How much time do we waste in our life being angry about something that somebody said to us? And so now we're letting them steal our time and control our joy, when really we could have made the choice to just turn away from their dumbness and stay smart in our own life. Amen? Don't waste any more time being angry. Do not waste another day of your life being angry about something that you cannot do anything about. And I love this one. Proverbs 31:16. Now, Proverbs 31 is about this awesome woman, you know, that does everything right. I used to really not like her. I mean, I just couldn't hardly read Proverbs 31 because I was so far from that, that every verse just put me under condemnation. I get along a lot better with her now after 40 years in the Word. Proverbs 31:16. This smart woman, she considers a new field before she buys or accepts it, expanding prudently. In other words, that means she doesn't just take on something new without seriously considering if she really can fit it into her life and still have peace. Come on. What have you said yes to lately on the spur of the moment that you've been wishing ever since you would have not said yes to? Anybody here done that recently? Yeah, well, be more prudent. She considers a new field before she buys or accepts it, expanding prudently and not courting neglect of her present duties by assuming other duties. I love that. Some people are so stinking busy, they don't even have time to talk to their kids. They're so busy. Some people are so busy out making money that by the time they are ready to die, all they're going to have is a bank account. Can I tell you, when you're on your deathbed, you're not going to ask to see your bank balance. You're going to want your family. And so now is the time to be spending time with them and not be doing so many foolish things that you don't even have time to do the things that are really important. Thank you for your excitement. And then I love the rest of this. With her savings of time and strength, she plants fruitful vineyards in her vineyard. Here's a lady who had some wisdom. Why? Because she used prudence. She didn't waste time. She used time to her benefit. How many of you need a little message tonight about not wasting your time? About how about not wasting your energy? Do you know that every time you get good and angry and have a good temper tantrum, that you waste so much energy, it is unbelievable. Somebody said one day of worry takes as much out of you as a whole week of work. It's hard to do those things because we're not built for that. That's not what God has built us for. Now, if you're not living a productive life, you need to look at the fruit of your life. What am I accomplishing in my life? Have a meeting with yourself. I tell people all the time, set an appointment and have a regular meeting with yourself. Come on, to just say to yourself, okay, am I really doing what God wants me to do? Am I getting enough rest? Am I bearing good fruit? You know, today everybody's busy, busy, busy, busy, busy. But God has not called us to be busy. He has called us to bear good fruit. Amen? And so let me ask you, are you busy or fruitful? This is the 1st of May. What have you accomplished so far this year? You know, get up, go to work, come home, gripe, complain, get up, go to work, come home, go to the grocery store, clean the house. I know, I lived like that for years. If you're not living a productive life, don't blame it on your circumstances, other people, the way the world is today, or anything else. We have been given a free will by God, and that means we can make choices in literally every single area of our lives. You don't have to be a victim to anything. You can make choices. If you don't like the way things are going in your life, right now is the time to make a change. Can anybody here think of anything that they need to make a change about in their life? Anybody at all? Let's see. You too tired to lift your hand up? Okay. Boy, we got some good stuff coming tonight. If we don't make our own choices guided by the Spirit of God, we will end up with regrets.
3: God created us to do great things, but it won't happen by just wishing. We must be willing to do the necessary work. We need to set a goal, develop a plan, and move with purpose. If we do our part, God will always be faithful to do His part. God knows what we need and is aware of our heart's desires, and He will grant them if we seek Him first.
2: 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Maybe you've tried and tried to hear God's voice, but nothing seems to change. If that sounds familiar, I've got some good news. In my book, Finding God's Will for Your Life, I want to take you on a journey to peace as we explore what the Bible says about God's purposes for us. You can say goodbye to the struggle and trust that God has a good plan for you.
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5: September 11th, our disadvantages transformed. Have you ever noticed our tendency to root for the underdog? The one who's ill-equipped, written off, or mocked as an embarrassment? Why is this? Why are we drawn to David and Goliath victories, success against all odds? Well, maybe it's because in one way or another, we can all relate to the underdog. Or maybe it's because triumph, when it's hard won, is a greater accomplishment. And we're most inspired by those who are not afraid to strive for it. Now, what about you? For various reasons, we may feel we've been handed a life of disadvantages. Maybe it's a health issue, underprivileged circumstances, a disability or disorder of some kind. But with God, these do not have to be a hindrance. Rather, they can simply enhance our testimony of victory in Him. Today we'll meet Mary Jane, a woman whose odds were stacked against her. When she was born, doctors told her parents she wouldn't live but a few hours. When she survived, they had more bad news. But I'll let her tell you the rest. She's here to share with us her true story on this Unshackled Daily Devotional.
2: 3 years later, they told my parents I would never walk, talk, or think. I had cerebral palsy. I learned to walk, talk, ride a bicycle, swim, and much more. When I was 12, I felt God's call to be a missionary to China. But when I went to Bible college, I realized I did not have what the other students had, a personal relationship with God. So I prayed, inviting Jesus Christ to be my Lord and Savior, and He gave me the relationship I longed for. By my senior year, I was persuaded to abandon my calling to China. Then I married Bud, a man also afflicted with cerebral palsy, but who, like me, had worked to overcome his disability. We raised two children and held our first grandchild just before my husband died of cancer. And now I'm 70 years old, and God has blessed me with a ministry to the disabled. I travel around the world, even to China, sharing the good news of God's love.
5: In the first chapter of Job, Satan suggests striking Job with hardship to see if he could still praise God when everything's turned against him. God chooses to do so, and in one day, Job loses all that he has. His life of following God now seems crippled. Yet verse 20 says, "Then Job arose and rent his mantle and shaved his head and fell down upon the ground and worshiped." Friend, just like Job and Mary Jane, our testimony speaks the loudest when we're faced with challenges. And as we see in both accounts, Satan was put to shame. So how about you? Are you putting the devil to shame by glorifying God no matter your circumstances? And allowing God to transform your disadvantages into your greatest strength? For where we are limited, God reveals His unique power and purpose. Will you examine your witness today? Unshackled Daily Devotionals are produced in Chicago by Pacific Garden Mission.
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6: As the crow flew over the mountain village, it spotted something shiny swooping down to snatch it. That would lead this village to Jesus. Cast yourself in. A lone messenger of Jesus had just hiked thousands of feet up a mountain to bring the gospel to this village. These people had never heard the gospel. Everyone rejected the message except Sarita, a teenage girl. But she was mocked, pressured to reject Jesus. Yet Sarita stood firm. One afternoon as she was gathering food for the animals, a crow swooped down and snatched her smartphone. So discouraging, it was her only connection with other believers. Her people found out and mocked her even more. But Sarita was unmoved, saying, "Jesus will work a miracle." 3 days later, the villagers were working in the hot sun. They saw an eagle glide low and drop an object next to Sarita. Yep, her smartphone, still working. Many decided to follow Jesus at His display of power. Jesus is moving extraordinarily in the Muslim world. Join Him. FrontiersUSA.org.
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2: Pray the Word of God always with all prayer and supplication in the Spirit. Well, now that's the way God would pray for you. If He's going to pray for you, He'd just simply pray the Word of God. That's all He'd pray. So when it says here, He make intercession for the saints according to God, that's powerful. And then verse 28, see, in the context is that after you have prayed in the Spirit, prayed according the way God would pray, then you know that all things work together for good. Now see, isn't it amazing that the Apostle Paul didn't believe? He's the one that wrote this. And he didn't even believe that all things, wholesale, you know, over the whole earth, work together for good. See, if it were true that all things did work together for good, then you'd have to say that, well, because Adam sinned, it worked out for good. And then when I sinned, it worked out for good. Well, now, you know that's a lie. That couldn't be true because it wasn't God's will for Adam to sin. It's not God's will for you to sin. And your sin is not going to work out for good. So you see how people can take a truth? See, it's truth in the context of the Scripture. But then when they pull it out of that context and try to fit it over here in something else which it had nothing to do with, then it becomes total error. And it causes people to be held in bondage. Now see, that's why we call it a sacred cow Scripture. They worship that Scripture and use that Scripture in everything to say that, well, it's going to all work out all right because the Apostle Paul said all things work together for good. No, the Apostle Paul didn't say that everything over the whole earth worked together for good. He didn't even believe it himself because he wrote to the church at Thessalonica and he said, I would have come to you once and again. But he said, Satan hindered me. Now, isn't that amazing that the Apostle Paul didn't even believe what he wrote? Well, certainly he believed what he wrote because he wrote it in the context of what he's talking about. But you see, he didn't pull it out of context. Now, if he'd have said concerning the church there, said, I would have come to you once and again, but you know what I wrote to you and said, all things work together for good, so I know that because I was hindered, it was for good. But see, Paul didn't say that. And you see, we make a mistake when we try to say that. Because it's not true that all things work together for good. Well, that'll help you. See, it gives us insight into some things and keep it in the context. Now, let's go right quickly to some other, because I got several here that I want to share with you. Go to Philippians, the second chapter. Now, here's a passage of Scripture that you've heard quoted, I've quoted, and everybody else has probably quoted it, and we quoted it out of context. You've heard people say this, well, Paul said, just work out your own salvation. And if you really believe, why, it'll just be all right, you know, whatever you believe, if you're really sincere about it. Well, that's not true, because you could be sincere and be sincerely wrong and end up dying and going to hell. He's not telling you to just work up an own plan of salvation for yourself. Let's look at it in the context. Verse 12 says, wherefore, my beloved, as ye have always obeyed, not in my presence only, but now much more in my absence, work out your own salvation with fear and trembling, for it is God that worketh in you both the will and to do his good pleasure. Now, if you look at this in some of the Greek and some other translation, what he's actually saying here is be carrying your own salvation or deliverance into effect. Now, that puts a whole different light to it. He's not telling you just work up your own plan of salvation. No. There's a way, there's God's method, you see. But he's telling you, be carrying it into effect. In other words, if you believe, see, there's people say, well, I believe Jesus is the Son of God. Well, carry that into effect if you believe that. Have you ever confessed that Jesus is Lord? Have you ever made him the Lord of your life? Well, if you haven't, then you have not carried that into effect. Somebody said, I believe that healing's in the atonement. I believe that Jesus bore our sickness and our disease. I believe we're healed by his stripes. Well, have you ever carried that into effect? Have you ever set it in motion? Well, that's what Paul is saying here. Be carrying your deliverance into effect. Be setting it in motion. Have you ever acted on the Word of God concerning the promises of God? So you see, this is what he's referring to. Now let's go on over to the fourth chapter. Here's another passage of Scripture that has seemingly been a
8: hindrance to many people, and it wasn't designed for that. Paul says, verse 11, well, let's back up to verse 10. But I rejoice in the Lord greatly that now at last your care for me has flourished again, wherein you were also careful, but ye lacked opportunity. Not that I speak in respect of want, for I have learned in whatsoever state I am therewith to be content. Now that's been quoted to me over and over and over again by people that don't believe in prosperity. Well, now the Apostle Paul says, just be content with whatever you have. And see, there's another place where Paul said something similar to that. But you see, they take it out of context. Now here Paul is referring to the fact that he said, your care for me has flourished again. In other words, you sent an offering to me again. And he said, but I don't speak in respect of want. Because he said, I've learned in whatsoever state I am therewith to be content. Now, the literal translation of that reads like this. I have learned in whatsoever state I am to be independent of circumstances. In other words, he said, I don't let circumstances dictate to me how I feel or how I act. He's not saying that I'm just going to be content in whatever state I'm in. I'm just going to lay down and just let it happen, and whatever will happen, and if it won't, it won't happen, and I just can't do anything about it. Now, that's the way we've kind of looked at that scripture. But it's a powerful scripture. He's saying that I have learned in whatever state I find myself, I will just be independent of that circumstance. I won't be ruled by that circumstance. And I'll tell you, when you look at it like that, it changes the whole version of the whole thing and gets you in the position where you can see what he's actually saying. Now, go to Hebrews, the 13th chapter, verse 5. Let your conversation be without covetousness, and be content with such things as you have. For he has said, I will never leave thee nor forsake thee. Now there's people that say, well, now you see, here the writer said, which I believe to be the Apostle Paul, said, be content with such things as you have, and you ought not to want anything else but what you have. You ought not be trying to use your faith and to get things from God. Well, now let's just stop and see if this is really true. I mean, in that light, see. Now he goes on here and says, I will never leave thee nor forsake thee, so that we may boldly say, so that we may boldly say, the Lord is my helper, and I will not fear what men shall do unto me. Then he goes on down in verse 8 and says, Jesus is the same yesterday, today, and forever. Now see, when you bring it into context, makes a lot of difference what it says, doesn't it? But now let's look at it in this light. Is he really saying that we ought to be content with what we have and not want anything else? All right, is he talking about finances? Then why would it say in the scripture, give and it shall be given unto you? If we ought to be content with what we have, then we ought not give anything or ought not receive anything. See, when we take a scripture out of context, you get in trouble with it right away. He's not saying you ought not covet for anything. You see, he says, let your conversation be with, or your way of life be without covetousness. But now, wait a minute. The Apostle Paul says, covet earnestly the best gifts. Talking about the gifts of the Spirit. So you see, if you take a truth here and try to make the truth out of it, then you got in trouble all over again, see. It becomes a sacred cow scripture, and it'll get you in a position where it holds you in bondage instead of setting you free. Now, God gave you this word to set you free. See, this is the gospel. This is good news. But if you get it out of context, you're going to get bad news out of it. Now, certainly, there's some things that the Bible says we ought to covet. Covet earnestly the best gifts. Now, if you're going to be content with such things as you have, then you know, if an individual, if that were true wholesale, that was just a complete truth, it was the truth, then if a person only had heard about salvation and had never heard about healing, then the writer would be saying, you ought to be content just to be saved and not be healed. Well, now you know that's not involved in there. And then you could carry it over into all the other areas, you see. If you haven't received the Holy Spirit, then you ought to just be content by not having the Holy Spirit or not speaking with other tongues. Well, see, you're in trouble again there with that. So, be careful with these scriptures and keep them in the context. Now, see, Paul said, foolish and unlearned questions avoid, for they do gender strife. You see, Romans, the 5th chapter, the Apostle Paul says, they that receive the abundance of grace and the gift of righteousness shall reign in life by one Jesus Christ. In other words, they'll reign as kings in life. In fact, the Amplified says, reign as kings in life by one Jesus Christ. Well, that's what the Apostle Paul said to do. But you see, the people that oppose this, they'll go and underline all of the scriptures that says you ought to be content with what you have. They'll underline all the suffering scriptures. They'll underline all of these others. And that's the ones they meditate and study. And they stay up all hours of the night trying to prove it's not God's will for them to be healed or for them to be prosperous, when if they'd just take God's word and just confess the word of God, they could enter into the abundance.
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9: I was caught up in a vision where God showed me Glory River. So at the first of the year, I thought, I'm just start teaching on the glory of the Lord and the greater weight of His presence.
10: Larry Sparks here. I am with two of my favorite people. I am with Apostle Tim Sheets. I am with his wonderful daughter, worship leader, author, Rachel Schaefer. Sorry, Tim, I'm giving all the acclaim here to Rachel, talking about all of her accolades there.
9: Yes. You should. She's awesome. She really is.
10: I got to ask this question. So right now, and just for people who watch our Destiny Image channel, as I'm traveling and ministering, really for the last 3 years, God has been highlighting this phrase on the river of God. Ezekiel 47, the river is rising. And then, of course, I'm always paying attention to people who are talking about it, preaching about it. And you and Rachel both started to tag team teach. It seemed like an unofficial series of sorts on the river of God. So I want to ask you both, maybe Apostle Tim, you can start, and then Rachel, pick up. What motivated you to speak into this subject, into this topic? Was there a word? Was there a sense in the spirit? What got you speaking about this glory river?
9: Well, for me, it was a prophetic word last year. And then I was caught up in a vision where God showed me Glory River. So at the first of the year, I thought, I'm just start teaching on the glory of the Lord and the greater weight of His presence, because glory refers to weight or weightiness. And a greater measure of glory, 2 Corinthians talks about from glory to glory, from weight to weight, getting weightier. And so I began to talk about it, preach about it. Well, I preached about it the next week, and then the next week. And then Rachel, she preaches sometimes for me, takes over and shares. Well, she started picking up on that, and so that's kind of how it started. I don't know how she came up with it. She was just praying, what do I preach? And then...
11: Right. I had... Dad had asked me to preach one Sunday, and I was doing a sermon on rapid reformation, rapid redemption, and God's suddenlies. And when I was continuing to study that topic, I just felt Holy Spirit prompt me to look up the definition of rapid. And so I did, and near the end of it, it started talking about river rapids. And I had not even tied that together until I looked up that definition. And so then I started researching Ezekiel 47 and tying in, you know, river rapids and how that all started to flow together. And then it really is, like Dad said, we just kind of started, every time I shared, I was discovering something more about the river and some other unique aspect of it. And so we just really began this collaboration of sorts of tag teaming teaching. And I even started writing songs about it. And it just has become a real theme for our church.
9: Oh, yeah. Day we were going to finish this book, and we were saying, how do we tie it up? Rachel came in and she God had given her a song that we sing concerning Glory River that day. And we knew, okay, we've got the, because we say, how do we close this book? How do we do this? And she, God gave her a song. I don't remember all the words, but you, Rachel, would. I mean, it was awesome. Tell them what it, those words.
11: Yeah. Well, the main phrase we would sing over and over throughout the song is, we decree what heaven knows, all things live where the river flows. River. And that is like the anthem of the song. And then we end it with, we'll go farther past the shallow to where you are in deeper waters. And then it just takes us into this real intimate presence of the Lord where we're just worshiping him. And but yeah, just all flowed together literally the night before we were finishing this book. It was an amazing confirmation for us.
10: Well, and you know, it's interesting as you talk about, because I've been following, I've been spying on what you guys are doing. I and I'm sure many of our viewers, I mean, are very familiar with your ministry, with what's going on there. One of my favorite chapters, and I wish I had the book to hold up, but you know, let's just envision, we pretend we see it in the spirit, Glory River. One of my favorite chapters, and you just mentioned its thrust about rapid redemption. Mm-hmm. I want to ask you both, because one of the things I'm sensing right now, as we see this river of God, this revival taking place, this increase of the presence of God, this increased weight of his glory, I feel like as God moves and we just take the constraints out of the way, we take the restraints out of the way, which, by the way, you have been doing at Oasis Church. I mean, literally, you give a significant amount of time in each, in your service, just what, to do what you call hosting his presence, which I love, and you might speak into that. But what happens when the river of God, the move of God is taking place? What do you envision by this, like, rapid redemption, rapid miracles? Like, what should we be looking for and expecting at that pace?
9: Well, to me, it's accelerating, and it's accelerating right now by the Holy Spirit, because he said the greatest, his most supernatural season or era would be right now.

0: greater weights of glory. And so when Holy Spirit hovers and begins to birth things, the acceleration process always has picked up the day of Pentecost. Yeah, you got 120, but then you got 3,000, then you got 8,000, then you got numbers you can't count. And the hovering presence of the Holy Spirit in our times is going to far exceed that, Larry, being that there's not 120 people pushing this. They're probably more like 120 million.
1: Right.
0: I can't imagine the impetus behind that kind of a move that Holy Spirit has been setting up for some 30 years now, since the charismatic movement kind of died out and a new era of apostolic and prophetic ministry began to rise. If you think back 30 years ago, we didn't understand what an ecclesia even was, hardly understood what prophets were or apostles. And yet now we have hundreds of apostolic hubs that have been prepared by the Holy Spirit that are flowing in an apostolic way, a prophetic way, declaring the word of the Lord. And they are prepared for this river of God to flow. And everything begins to live where the river flows. Think about that. There was one ecclesia hub in Jerusalem. That was it. And it was just born in Acts 2. Now there are hundreds, probably thousands. And Holy Spirit is now activating a new outpouring, a fresh, glorious outpouring, greater glory on it. And out of that hovering presence, then, everything begins to expand and accelerates. As Rachel describes, the river becomes rapid, and the flow becomes rapid, and the results become rapid. Harvest becomes rapid. I mean, you put rapid in front of most everything that we have been standing for. Miracles. We started healing summits last year, and we've been believing for great miracles. But they have not come at the pace that we are now going to see, and not just in one place.
1: Yeah.
0: All over the place. And that was Rachel's word. She gave a prophetic word about those rapids. And I felt that was what Holy Spirit was saying, that the greater, when you push something with great weight, it begins kind of slow, but you push and it's like a domino, faster, faster, faster, faster. That's the prophetic picture, I believe, of this era, Larry. It's now picking up speed. That's why even at the Glory River Conference, there was a word that it's now going to swing through the West Coast.
1: Yeah, yeah.
0: So, and Rachel did a great job of talking about those river rapids and describing it. What we did was we preached those sermons and they became chapters in the book.
2: Right.
0: And Rachel's probably a little better than mine, but anyway, I did my best.
1: Rachel, what's the essence of even the heart of that prophetic word you had about the rapid river?
2: About the rapid river? When I was talking about it, it had come out of, we host prophetic summits every year, and one of the prophets had had a word about the five R's, and it was, reformation and redemption. And as I was studying that, Holy Spirit said, you need to add the word rapid before. He said, I'm going to give you another R word, and that word is rapid. In other words, rapid reformation, rapid redemption. And to add the word rapid in front of everything. So that was the word that Holy Spirit gave me. And that's the part of the message. The very first time I started delving into the river was I was studying out this rapid, and then he tied it into river rapids, which river rapids are when water moves with force. And I think that's what we're looking at, the power of God, the force of God. And that's that season that we're stepping into of this rapidness. So that's the word that he gave me.

0: One of the things I just want you to share on, because I feel provoked, and I think there's leaders who are watching right now, and you wrote about this, Tim, several years ago about new era of glory. One of the things that you have been doing, and it's been stunning, and I have been completely blessed watching your services. You take substantial time. I mean, it'll be funny. I'll be watching the YouTube, and you'll hit about 45 minutes, and I'm like, oh, there's like 30 minutes left, but he's calling up the worship team. You're making an intentional effort to host the Holy Spirit. What does that look like? Because I think it's needed.
1: Once we were getting into this series, I got a word from Prophet Sam Brashfield. And his word was, you need to start hosting the presence of the Lord. And out of that hosting, the river of God, Glory River, will begin to flow and it will begin to accelerate things. So, at the end of the service, and of course, this is where Rachel is just her team. They do such a great job. I introduce it and I go down and stand in the at the altar in the river. I mean, I'm just worshiping, but the idea is, it's not necessarily a time like in the earlier part of service where we're rejoicing, singing, and just enjoying the presence of the Lord that way. When we're hosting it, it's all about Him. So here's my instructions. At the end of every sermon, and even if it's a guest speaker, I ask them to just turn it back to me, and I'm going to lead us into this. Do not ask Him for anything. It's not a prayer time. You focus as best as how you know to do. You just focus on Him and tell Him how great He is, tell Him how much you love Him, and worship along with the praise team from that perspective. Get lost in it. It's not a time of ministry. We're not going to lay hands on you and pray. Don't move around the room and give a prophetic word to anybody. Don't lay hands on anybody. This is you and God. You host Him. And together, we will host Him in a corporate way. And after we got started in that, in a couple of minutes, you just get lost. It's me and the Lord. I'm not asking. He'll do plenty. But we're not asking, we're seeking His face. And I've taught those kind of things also to help us. But Rachel then is and leads the key of that kind of worship. It's a different worship. And she can speak to that maybe a little bit because it's a little different. Songs that are different.
2: Right. It's when you start choosing the more vertical songs, right? So songs to him, not about him. So I'm very intentional at the end to make sure the songs are all about, we give you all the glory, all the honor, all the power. You're worthy of it all. How great are you, Lord? All the songs that are sung to him, because that immediately gets the focus off of you and onto him, which is where we're being very intentional about hosting the presence of the Lord. So, and oftentimes then we'll just create space for now we're not singing the song anymore, and now you sing your own song to the Lord and start magnifying and glorifying him. So that's the way that we navigate that part of the service, and we just make space and allow room for that kind of personal, intimate worship.
1: And sometimes Rachel will just feel the Holy Spirit rise up, and it's like one phrase sung over and over and over to Him, and you just get lost in that. It's been very powerful. And of course, out of that is where the river of God begins to rise at a different level. And when you host the presence of the Lord, I've never really hosted His presence individually, which this is individually, but it's also in a corporate. We're all doing it. Also, there are thousands online doing it in their homes, doing it, But I've never done that, but what he comes in a different kind of a way. It's a different weight. Mm-hmm. It's different clarity. It's it's like Moses on the mountain, him and God seeking his face. And God is then imparting who he is. In other words, it's like, this is not about me, God. I'm not going to make this about me. This is about you. And whatever you want to say, whatever you want to do, I just want you to know that I pledge my entire life to you. Yeah. I love you. And I'm not ashamed of that. And here I am with you. And I think sometimes we approach God concerning what we need from him. And that's not all bad. I'm not saying that, but this is a different approach. So now I'm not coming to you from something I need. I need you to know I'm serving you. I'm loving you. You're my king. It's different. And that has sparked some really heavier times. It's not like we're jumping around and going, that kind of worship. It's almost like, I don't want to move sometimes.
2: Right.
1: I don't want to move. I just kind of want to just be there.
2: Yeah. And there have been many moments that we have even all the instruments stop and it's just voices lifted up where we're singing the phrase over and over. And those times I think are sometimes more powerful than if you have somebody taking off on the keyboard or the guitar. It's just voices in purity and one accord lifted up to our King. And those moments have been really powerful as well.
1: Yeah. I think it's the Lord getting us comfortable to be with him. Mm-hmm. In the charismatic movement, and I'm not being critical, I'm just saying it, but a lot of times if it got a little quiet, people would start clapping and cheering and we got to do something. Mm-hmm. No, just relax in his presence.
0: Yeah.
1: Be there with him and be there. You be there with him. That's a different kind of way to do it. And

0: Now there's the word rapid again. In fact, the book, Waters to Swim In, Glory River Waters to Swim In. When water goes to flood stage, it is rapid. It's not just still. Waters at flood stage are rapid waters. You watch on the news, you watch a flood, man, it's the rivers are faster at flood stage than any other stage. And that was the word of the Lord. If you will host my presence, my glory river will rise and it will go to flood stage. And so all of these pieces just started coming together, Larry. And before we knew it, we had a book.
1: Yeah.
0: Yeah.
1: Well, I believe that's a word for right now. And again, I want to encourage the folks who are watching, please go check out the book, Glory River. You have a copy. I might ask you to hold that up because that's coming out officially in August, but it's available right now if you go through Tim Sheets Ministry. Mm-hmm. It is timely. It is prophetic. And what I love, I wanted you to just linger on that because you talk about so many great things in the book, but this idea of hosting the presence of the Holy Spirit. As we finish up, I do want to ask you this question, Apostle Tim, because, you know, many who are watching, they are in ministry, they're pastors, they're home group leaders. There's some capacity that we serve in ministry. This word that the Lord gave to you about the priority of hosting his presence, I sense, as you're sharing it, but I want to hear your perspective, I sense that's an invitation to the body of Christ. It's not just a Tim Sheets and Rachel Schaefer invitation. And it's not a formula, but I do sense as we do that, we will experience that increase of his movement, his activity. But do you feel like that is something that maybe the Lord is extending to the church right now, that invitation?
0: I think it's to every ecclesia hub, yeah. Now every New Testament church. How can you possibly not understand if you are a New Testament ecclesia hub that is one of the keys to the river of God flowing and to hosting the presence of the Lord. When you are hosting his presence, everything lives. Everything comes alive. So most ecclesia hubs, I think, are going to pick up on that, and they already are. We have hundreds of churches that watch us every week. And they are doing this. But it's not just there. There are intercessory prayer groups. There are hundreds, thousands of those. And of course, they're praying. That's their assignment. But then now, they're just hosting the presence of the Lord at the end of what they're doing. And so, yes, I think it's a word to every ecclesia. What God is saying is that he often says things locally, yes, but a lot of that spreads to the corporate body. And I felt like the Lord, well, here's another part of the prophetic word. He said it would become, if we will host his presence, the river of God would rise to flood stage. And we would be modeling, it would become a model. And that was the word prophetically, a model to the ecclesia of how to host the presence of the Lord and allow the river of God to reach flood stage where they were. That was more of the complete word of what Sam talked about. So I don't think it's a formula so much. Because how can you create a formula for this? The impetus is just do it. Yeah. You don't even have to be good at it. Yeah. Rachel's really good at it, but you, no matter what level you are on, if you say, Lord, here I am.
2: Yeah.
0: You don't have to just let your heart flow. Well, everybody can do that. And every ecclesia can do that. And I believe that it became a corporate word that we are modeling. Not like we have all the answers. I'm not saying that. and somebody's probably doing it as good or better than we are, but it's more than just Middletown, Ohio. And the prophetic word that we got at the Glory River Conference confirmed that. This is for all 50 states. This is for the West Coast. This is for other nations. And in fact, a lot of the other nations that watch us jumped on board quicker than anybody. I mean, they're like, we're in. We're hosting right now. And if they don't know exactly what to do, or some don't have the praise team or whatever, then we put on each time, Rachel and the praise team, you just play that. And there are some churches that do. Well, okay, great. Just host the presence of the Lord. But yes, it's got to be. We can't cause a worldwide revival from Middletown. We are a part of one. Yeah. So we're modeling something for the end time move of God, I believe.
1: Believe it.
0: Yeah.
1: Rachel, any final thoughts you'd want to say about that?
2: I mean, just along with hosting the presence, I think sometimes people aren't sure where to start. And I think as long as you're just singing the attributes of God, you know, and giving him glory, telling him he's worthy, telling him he's holy, that's an easy place to start. And like Dad had alluded to, anybody can do that. Anybody can ascribe to him the glory that's due his name. And that's what we're doing. We're just being very intentional about that in hosting our King and giving him the glory that's due his name. So,
0: Every level of maturity. You could be a brand new Christian and all you know to do is say, you are so holy, Lord.
2: Right.
0: You are so holy. Holy and worthy are you. You're the King. If you just did that, you're hosting his presence.
2: Yeah.
0: And he'll come. Yeah. He'll come. He inhabits that. I believe that's a part of the praise he inhabits.
2: Absolutely.
0: It's not, it's the hosting of him. Yeah. And so we have chosen, we're going to host him well, best we can.
2: Yeah.
1: And you know what, like you said, it is not a formula. It's just,
0: No. It's
1: not even just making space. It's prioritizing his presence. So thank you so much, Apostle Tim. Rachel, we're so grateful for you. It's a timely word and grateful for the Glory River book. Again, it's available in August, but it's also available now if you go to Apostle Tim Sheets' website.
0: Right there.
1: Right there. Right there.
0: Right there it is. Rachel wrote half, I wrote half. And I believe it'll bless people. I believe it will.
1: Amen. It's timely. Thank you both so much. Always
0: welcome, Larry.
2: Thank you.
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4: 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Amen and amen. Hallelujah.
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6: We're going to talk about hindrances to your faith and liberating your faith. In fact, though, it's really getting back to the essence of faith. I was raised under the faith message. I worked for Kenneth Hagin for a number of years, and just it literally changed my life when I saw the simplicity of faith. But then I also saw people carry it way to the extreme, and odd things were taught out of it and all that. But one thing that I kind of disagreed with in the beginning, but I didn't totally understand it as to why, but so many people started saying that faith was the meat of God's word. Once you understood faith, you understood the meat of God's word. And I was studying one day in 2 Peter chapter 1, and I noted there, let me read the verse to you. It's in verse 5, 2 Peter chapter 1 and verse 5, but also for this very reason, giving all diligence, add to your faith virtue, and to virtue knowledge, to knowledge self-control, to self-control perseverance, to perseverance godliness, to godliness brotherly kindness, and then to brotherly kindness add love, which is agape love. And I noted in there that faith was the foundation. You add to it, you add to it, you add to it, and the top floor was love. To be honest with you, walking in faith sometimes is easier compared to walking to love toward other Christians. So really, love is the top floor of the Christian life. Faith is the entry level into the Christian life because that's how you got saved. You heard the gospel. Faith came by hearing, hearing by the word of God. You acted on it, and what was given to you was the measure of faith. And so from that point, you can add to your faith. Ultimate thing that feeds your faith and causes it to grow is love toward others around you. Why? Because some people are tough to love and others are easier to love, but walking in love toward believers and even toward the world is really what causes that faith to grow. In fact, I want you to turn with me in the Word of God to Luke chapter 17. And honestly, what I'm teaching on faith is really called, I call it the milk of God's Word. If it is the entry level, if faith is the entry level into your Christian life, then faith is the milk of the Word of God. And we work up from there into eating the meat of God's Word, which is walking in love toward each other. Again, as I have said, that really walking in faith can be easier compared to walking in love toward people. You say, well, you know, we've studied this before. This is foundational stuff. Okay, we agree this is the milk of God's Word. But let me just simply say this. You never leave milk. Oh, no, I don't drink milk anymore. I haven't had a glass of milk in a long time. Milk is something you start with all by itself, but as you grow from babyhood into childhood, into adulthood, milk is mixed in with everything. I mean, cakes and pancakes and sauces and gravies and things like that. It's just woven into it, and milk is always there. You never leave the essence of faith, but it's woven into so many other subjects in the Word of God. And again, this is the milk of God's Word. So in essence, what we're gonna do for a day or two on this broadcast is, this is a glass of milk. We are coming back to the essence of understanding our entrance into the kingdom of God, our entrance in the plan of God, and this is learning to walk in faith. I love motorcycles. I don't have one. I had a couple of them. I would never have one again. I consider them to be suicide on two wheels. But in essence, I love them. I love cars too. And you know, I like driving cars, four wheels underneath you. Had a couple of motorcycles and scared me so much. But I like motorcycles. I like to look at them, like to study them. And so I was watching television one night, and they announced that for the next five nights, they were going to have a series on motorcycles. This is the Motor Trend Channel. And they had a special, and they brought the five most exotic motorcycles in the world, the most expensive, the most well-built, the fastest in the world. And so I watched it each night, and I was just fascinated. Ducati was on there and other brands, you know, that were really fast. And we often think of motorcycles, you know, as just those big things we'd ride around on, you know, big heavy things, you know, and so that's American-made ones. But these other ones are made for speed. The common denominator among all of them was this. They were hand-built, and the designers of them had been driving in Formula One for a long time. They took the essence of Formula One driving, and they put it into a motorcycle. Of course, every one of these were expensive. One night, I was watching, and they had a brand on there I never heard of, MV Agusta. And Mr. Agusta was on there, and he too came out of Formula One racing and was talking about his motorcycle. Here's the difference between him and the other ones. The other ones were still mass produced. He only worked on one motorcycle at a time. You ordered it and no one else could have one built while yours is being built. But he said, don't you dare call me and ask me when it's going to be done. My answer will always be, it's done when it's done. And he said, we just work on them until they're done. His formula was this, basically, is that when you ordered it, they started and they built it from the ground up one at a time. And everybody that worked on it, the goal he had in front of them was make this one a little bit better than the one before. I want every motorcycle that comes out of here to be a little bit better than the motorcycle before. Try harder. Whatever you do, do better next time. And so when he first got his idea for this motorcycle and how to build the thing, there was no motor engine that he found he liked. And he said most of them were big. And they were heavy like American ones. And so we think of Harley Davidson. That's the one we think of. It's just so heavy. But he said he didn't want anything heavy. The Harley Davidson engine, very heavy, produces 55 horsepower. He wanted something larger as far as horsepower, but smaller in far as size and weight. And so he went to Porsche and asked if they would develop a motorcycle engine. They said, we've never developed a motorcycle. All we do is cars. He said, I want you to develop one because I like your engines. Well, they worked on it for quite a long time. They finally came up with a lightweight four-cylinder engine. I mean, you see, most other motorcycle engines are two cylinders. This has four cylinders. They lay flat, and the whole engine is very light. You can actually pick up the engine, and it produced 95 horsepower, almost double what the larger American motorcycles do. As he built it and his engine, and he put it in there, he was talking to his crew when it finally came. Everybody, I mean, especially the motorcycle engine department came and just, you know, almost salivated over this thing. This is a Porsche engine. Porsche's made this just for us. And he looked at it and said, I'm going to ask you a question. He said, who built this engine? They said, Porsche. He said, no, people. People built this engine. If people built the engine, you can make it better because it's never perfect because people never do anything totally perfect and it can always be improved. He said, I want you to take this engine and every time, every day you look at it and figure, is there anything we can do to make this thing any more powerful? One of his men came back a few months later and said, sir, I've been studying it. And he said, I think the exhaust valve could be moved 1/100th of an inch. And it would increase the horsepower by at least a horse by about one. And so they did it. They tried it. And guess what? It increased it by 2 horsepower. They had a party that night. They dynoed the engine, found it to be a producer, and said 95 horsepower, 97 horsepower. And they had a party that night, but the next day they were back to work again. And every department did that, from handlebars and seats and everything. Whoever worked on that particular part strived their best to make it better than the one before. And so this engine, they kept looking at it over a period of 10 years. They did so many little tiny things to that engine that they increased it to 115 horsepower. Over 10 years from 95 horsepower, 20 more horsepower came out of that engine. And it's one of the finest engines in the world, one of the finest motorcycles in the world. Once you order it, don't you dare call me. He said, we'll call you when it's ready. The average cost of one motorcycle is $150,000. Again, I'm just telling you that in case you're a motorcycle fan, there you go. They asked Mr. Agusta, this was a 1-hour special, and the guy that was moderating the program said to Mr. Agusta, he said, where did this philosophy come from? He said, we were poor, very poor when we were growing up. He said, and my mother made orange juice every morning. She went and there was a, you know, orange orchard next to us. They would just let her go get some oranges. She would take those oranges and she'd smash them and you know, get orange juice for us. But she didn't throw the rinds away until another day. The next day, she would take those rinds and she would just smash them again until she got another drop or two out of it. And he said, I saw that's what life is. Life is trying to get one more drop today than you did yesterday and the day before. And he said, my whole philosophy is life, we sometimes throw away something that's got value in it. And he said, when we can keep on pushing and increase our life every single day, this is what faith is. Faith is one of those things you think, well, I've heard this lesson before. We're going to take that lesson of faith and we're going to smash it and twist it and everything else and try to get one more drop out of that lesson. I call this liberating your faith. There's a story in Luke chapter 17, verses 5 and 6. And here we have the fact that the apostles were going to cast out a demon. And right now, Jesus is giving them instruction in this, and they actually were, they weren't casting out a devil at this time, but they were learning about faith, learning about how to operate in faith. And so Jesus had come to them earlier and talked about walking in love toward other Christians, walking in love toward, other believers, and walking in love toward the world. And when they heard that, they said in verse 5 of Luke 17, the apostles said to the Lord, increase our faith. The Lord said, if you have faith as a mustard seed, you can say to this mulberry tree, be pulled up by the roots and be planted into the sea, and it would obey you. You know, when most Christians fail to receive an answer, our usual reply is to ourselves, if we're the ones that stepped out in faith, or to someone else, well, I guess they didn't have enough faith. Let me ask you this, how much faith is enough? How much faith do you need to meet your need? Well, the problem is, again, we often look at situations, we have this one down pat thing, we need more faith. If you need more faith, such as to cast out a devil, you need more faith because you've got a financial need, you need more faith because you've got a situation in your family where you know you need some counsel, you need some wisdom from God, so you're trusting God for that. If faith is what you need and you don't have enough of it, ask yourself a question. What's the biggest miracle I will ever experience in my whole life? It is salvation. And that little bit of faith was what you move from. Satan's kingdom, listen to this, when you get born again, that little bit of faith of which Jesus said in that verse of scripture was, again, if you have faith as a grain of mustard seed. The apostle said to the Lord, increase our faith. And the Lord said, if you have faith as a mustard seed, you can say to this mulberry tree, be picked up by the roots, planted in the seed, it would obey you. Jesus said faith the size of a mustard seed would move a mulberry tree, actually pull it up by the roots and throw it into the ocean. Can you imagine that? But understand this, he's speaking about the necessities of life, the problems of life. How much faith do you need to meet your need? The biggest miracle you ever received was salvation. That little tiny amount of faith moved you from Satan's kingdom into God's kingdom, Satan's family into God's family, from spiritual death into eternal life, from satanic darkness into the kingdom of life. Why do you now need more faith for healing, finances, wisdom in a crisis, or daily circumstances or direction when those things are so small compared to the big thing that faith did? If faith the size of a mustard seed can get you eternal life, move you from spiritual death into eternal life, then understand something, it can easily get you out of problems of crisis, daily circumstances, or need of direction in your life today.
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6: Paul told us in Philippians chapter 1, verses 3 through 5, I thank my God at every remembrance of you, always in every prayer of mine, making requests for you, all with joy for your partnership in the gospel from the first day until now. 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Paul saw the gospel and the teaching of the Word of God as a team effort. I do too. I pray for my givers, my partners, my fellow ministers of the Word of God. Many of you have been with me since the beginning. 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

0: Shalom, this is Billy Brim and my daughter, my cohort here, Shelley. We're coming to you from Prayer Mountain in the Ozarks. Bless the Lord. So here we have, from Amen, we have Emunah, but we have this word, Emet. Now, I do not know how that Tav on the end got in here, but there's rules. I don't understand them all. But it says right here that Emet is coming from the same stem that faithful comes. So you're going to see in the Bible, sometimes it's translated faithful, and sometimes it's true. Mm-hmm. But it's Emet, okay, or it's Emunah. So it's not really anything we're going to argue about, because if you're in a covenant with someone, Hesed ve'emet, there's the truth of the covenant, and there's faithfulness to the covenant. There's loyalty to the covenant.
1: Yes.
0: So you've got your Hesed obligations to the covenant, and then you keep them loyally. You keep them faithfully. You keep them to the truth.
1: Yes.
0: So
1: the character behind it.
0: The character behind it. Bless the Lord. So in this case, he says to Laban, are you going to show Chesed ve'emet? Mm-hmm. And they've translated it faithfulness, and that's all right. Mm-hmm. Are you going to show that to
1: sure.
0: him? So we have that. And whenever Chesed appears together with emet, the quality of loyalty, or with emunah, faithfulness, either one, it's the quality of loyalty. It's like an adjective.
1: Mm.
0: And it defines Hesed. You loyally keep this.
1: Yes.
0: You faithfully keep your promise.
1: Right.
0: And you base it on the truth. You base it on the truth of God's word, which is, this is the contract right here.
1: Mm-hmm.
0: This is the covenant. These are the covenants.
1: That's right.
0: And so, are you loyal to keep your obligation to how it's written here?
1: Right. Responsibility.
0: So, yes. And so it is a word that's used together. Hesed is sometimes translated loyalty. This is from Glick. Also love.
1: Huh.
0: So as to emphasize that it's God's Hesed. However.
1: And you're pointing to your head.
0: One must remain aware that a very particular kind of love is meant.
1: Oh.
0: Conforming to loyalty and obligation.
1: Wow.
0: And thereby fulfilling the conditions of a covenant.
1: Interesting.
0: I just thought of something that Brother Norval Hayes used to say.
1: Mm-hmm.
0: Bluebirds love the Lord.
1: Oh, we love saying that. Yeah.
0: So
1: it's no big deal that you love the Lord.
0: No, it's a big deal to love the Lord.
1: Because bluebirds love
0: the Lord.
1: The
0: thing is, are you in covenant with God and you love him so much you keep his commandments?
1: Exactly.
0: So there is a scripture, Proverbs 3:3, let not Hesed ve'emet forsake you.
1: Mm.
0: Bind them around your neck, write them on the table of your heart. In the ESV it says, let not steadfast love and faithfulness forsake you. Well, that's good. But if you understand Hesed ve'emet, he said you bind them around your neck. You put those words together around your neck. Chesed ve'emet. I have obligations and I'm going to faithfully keep them.
1: Yes.
0: I'm going to faithfully keep the truth of our covenant.
1: Absolutely.
0: He said, bind them around your neck. And I told you that I did absolutely make a necklace with these two words. Mm-hmm. And we sold some of them.
1: But I've then got I, one. Then, I should have worn it today.
0: You got one, yeah. But then I didn't keep it up. So I need to do it again. Hallelujah. Bless the Lord, oh my soul. Now, I want to skip on over, Shelley, to page 12.
1: Okay.
0: It just changes. Now, keep the other page that we're on right here.
1: Mm-hmm.
0: But it just changes everything for you if you understand. No, I'm not going to do that right here.
1: You're
0: we're going
1: not?
0: To do it later. No,
1: okay.
0: Here's what I'm going to do right here. Change my mind. I told you that women have the right to change their mind.
1: Yes. Okay.
0: So here's how I'm going to talk. We talk in our covenant. We have a covenant with God. And this is a part of our offer today, my time in heaven. Brother Hagin said to me, he just came in my office one time and he said, Kenneth E. Hagin, he said to me, there's going to come an age change and I won't be here. And he said, it won't be just like you step over a log and everything suddenly changes. That age will start coming into this age. There's going to be a lot of appearance of angels. There's going to be a lot of people going to the other side and coming back and giving witness.
1: Mm-hmm.
0: Some will be near-death experiences. Some will be not be.
2: So we know it's happening. I mean, it's happening everywhere. You just watch Sid Roth. You just watch, what's that other man you watch?
1: Randy Kay.
2: Randy Kay.
1: K-A-Y.
2: And you can just get these testimonies. Now, here's this one. I just love this one. Mm-hmm. Now, this is the second time he died. He actually died. And he went to the throne room on his second trip there. I was in the throne room. All I knew, I was at the center of all existence and that the creator of all things was there. The throne room is the most beautiful spot in heaven. During my second visit to the throne room, I was taken to an area I had not noticed in my first visit because I'd been so overwhelmed by the presence of God. I was to experience even more of his presence this time. In this area, there were what appeared to be rooms, a high arched cathedral. They were all along a side wall. The covenant of Jehovah. Mm. That's his next little heading.
1: Okay.
2: The rooms had arched entrances that led into a large area that was totally private. I saw my name, Richard, of the family of Sigmund, there on the arch. And under it, these words, the covenant of Jehovah and the redeemed of the Lamb. I was shaking and unable to make even a sound. On a beautiful pulpit-like structure was a book that looked like a Bible. It was signed across the front with these words, my covenant will I not break, nor will I alter the thing that has gone out of my mouth. I was astonished. I was reminded of the shed blood of the Lamb and of the price he paid to redeem me, and I wept uncontrollably.
1: Sure.
2: It's the blood of the covenant.
1: That's right.
2: The book opened by itself, and then suddenly Jesus was there by my side. He said, this is my plan for your life, and I will honor it as long as you honor it and live under my Father's demand for your life. I fell at his feet and cried, holy is the Lord my God. I never knew the power of covenant in that realm before, and I will never forget it. It shall stand for eternity. There were other rooms also, one for each born-again believer. God has a plan for each one of us, eternal plans. So there he saw in these arched place, totally private, Richard of the family of Sigmund, and under it, the covenant of Jehovah.
1: Glory.
2: With Richard Sigmund.
1: Yeah, praise God.
2: And the redeemed of the Lord. Redeemed with what?
1: The price.
2: Blood. It's a blood covenant. Mm-hmm. We had been given over to Satan by Adam, and he redeemed us with his blood and
1: highest
2: made a covenant with you, Shelley. He made a covenant with me.
1: Yes.
2: And there's a place in, and under that was written, my covenant will I not break, nor will I alter the thing that has gone out of my mouth.
1: And the word thing there is devar, which is
2: the words that have gone out of my mouth.
1: And in a covenant, there's blood, and in a covenant, there's words.
2: And when I do my scriptures, I think about his covenant with me.
1: Mm-hmm.
2: And he's got a covenant with Billy Brim.
1: Mm-hmm. Each person.
2: And here is the terms. Here are the terms of that covenant. I don't have to think, are you willing to heal me? Are you willing to keep me well? No, I have a covenant. Psalm 22, Isaiah 53. Mm-hmm. Jesus hung on the cross. Covenants have curses. There was a blessing and there was a cursing, but he delights in giving you the blessing part.
1: Yeah.
2: And thank God in the new covenant part, Jesus took the curse.
1: He became a curse for us.
2: He became the curse.
1: He became sin
2: so,
1: who knew no sin. That we
2: I
1: might
2: just
1: be
2: walk in the law of love.
1: The righteousness of God.
2: And I can expect, call on.
1: Oh, yeah.
2: Count on God's hesed.
1: The firm foundation.
2: God's hesed to me. And one day, there's a path, a derrick, you walk, and some of the people who've gone to heaven talk about you get on it right there. One of them says it's like a moving sidewalk. And that's your derrick, your path. I've had a path in my life. So I'm going to go on that path and your path, and they're leading all to the throne room. That's where you're eventually going to be, and there you're going to see God's covenant plan for your life.
1: Yes.
2: Now, if you get off the path, repent. Say, God, get me back on. Oh, my goodness, he'll get you on in a New York
1: second.
2: He's
1: an expert.
2: He is an expert.
1: He's had plenty of practice.
2: You know, David, Shelley.
1: Mm-hmm.
2: David cried out to God, Hesed, your covenant forgive me your covenant. And you can ask for forgiveness.
1: Oh, yeah.
2: You can ask for that blood.
1: And just to forgive
2: And he is
1: you.
2: Faithful and just.
1: And to cleanse you.
2: And to cleanse you.
1: As if it never happened.
2: As if it never happened of all unrighteousness. And you're back on there, and you're headed on a covenant path planned by a covenant-keeping God.
1: Yes, he watches over his
2: word. He watches over to his word to perform it, and he protects. Oh, there's protection in the covenant. Bless the Lord.
1: Praise God. Thank you, Lord.
2: Hallelujah.
1: I think, now, Mom, one more thing.
2: Okay.
1: When it says his mercy's new every morning.
2: That's Hesed.
1: That's Hesed.
2: Uh-huh.
1: So there's fresh supply every
2: morning.
1: Fresh
2: supply every single morning.
1: In case you used a lot the day before, it's so good that he has a fresh supply.
2: He never runs out.
1: A new beginning
2: every
1: morning.
2: You know that one that says it never runs out? His mercies never run out?
1: Yeah.
2: It's not mercies. It's Hesed.
1: Wow.
2: He never runs out of it. If we have time, we will go through... I couldn't even find all the scriptures, but we'll go through some of the scriptures that you know very well, and they are going to say Hesed. Now let's go to page 9 here. Page, 9, Shelley. Mm-hmm. And this is one of the best ones, that I wanted to talk to you about. It is Psalm 23. Maybe it's page 12. Yeah, there it is, page 3.
1: Okay.
2: Psalm 23. And we've only got how much time left? Just a minute. The Lord is my shepherd, I shall not want. He makes me lie down in green pastures. But here is verse 5. No, I'm going to read you. Yeah. You prepare a table before me in the presence of my enemies. You anoint my head with oil. My cup runs over. Surely goodness and hesed shall follow me all the days of my life. Not mercy. Hesed. The world needs mercy. You've got hesed.
1: Yeah. Yes.
2: And it says in the notes of the Art Scrolls, that means pursue you. Hesed, God's hesed. He delights in hesed. He wants to bless you according to his covenant blessings. We might start with that one. You can say because we're out of time. Shalom.
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6: Hi, I'm Pastor Keith Manley with today's Reflection of Grace. Do you ever wonder if your life matters? In Ephesians chapter 2 and verse 10, the Bible says, "For we are God's handiwork, created in Christ Jesus to do good works, which God prepared in advance for us to do. Friend, you were created by God on purpose, for a purpose, and your life has meaning because God designed it that way. Understanding God's purpose for our lives requires us to seek His guidance and trust in His timing. It calls us to remain open to His leading and to embrace the unique gifts and talents that God has given to each of us. When we align ourselves with God's purpose, we find great fulfillment, joy, and a profound sense of meaning in life. And that's today's Reflection of Grace.
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9: 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All programs are available on audio tape, videotape, and in printed form. At the end of the program, there will be an address where you can contact the ministry. And now, here's Les Feldick with today's lesson.
10: Here we got it now then, as we pick it up in Daniel chapter 6, and verse 10. Well, reading verse 9 again, that's where we just left off. Wherefore King Darius signed the writing that he had been kind of hoodwinked into signing, and he signs the writing and the decree. Now verse 10. Now when Daniel knew that the writing was signed, and don't think he didn't know every word that it said, he went to his house, and his windows being opened in his chamber toward Jerusalem, he kneeled upon his knees 3 times a day, prayed and gave thanks before his God, as he did aforetime. The decree didn't change one iota of Daniel's respect and love for his God. All right. Verse 11. Then these men assembled. Now, remember who we're talking about. We're talking about the 120 back there in verse 1 and the other two of the three presidents. Daniel was one and two others. So the two presidents and the 120 are the conspiracy against him. All right, so then these men assembled and found Daniel praying and making supplication before his God. Then they came near and spoke before the king concerning the king's decree. And this is what they tell the king. Hast thou not signed a decree that every man that shall ask a petition of any god or man within 30 days, except of thee, O king, shall be cast into the den of lions? The king answered and said, the thing is true, according to the law of the Medes and Persians, which altereth not. In other words, they could never change something that had been signed and decreed. Then answered they and said before the king, that Daniel, see how they're pointing the finger at him? That Daniel, which is of the children of the captivity of Judah, that Jew, regardeth not thee, O king, nor the decree that you have signed. He makes his petition 3 times a day. Then the king, when he heard these words, was sore displeased with Daniel. No, with himself. He got tricked because he has a lot of respect for Daniel. Now, Darius too, like Nebuchadnezzar, is going to be making progress to the place where he finally has to admit that the God of Israel is the God of everything. But so far, he's still sort of halfway between. All right? So he was utterly disgusted with himself and set his heart on Daniel to deliver him. And he labored till the going down of the sun to deliver him. Now, what he did, we don't know, but he was evidently trying everything that the law would allow to reverse his decree, but these adversaries give him no room. Verse 15. So then these men, the 122, these men assembled unto the king and said to the king, Know, O king, that the law of the Medes and Persians is that no decree nor statute which the king established or signed can't be changed. So then the king commanded, they brought Daniel, cast him into the den of lions. Now the king spake and said unto Daniel, I suppose on his way to the lion's den, thy God, whom thou servest continually, he will what? What do we have? I think an inkling now of Darius's faith in the God of Daniel. Now just watch for it as these men come ever so slowly toward a final recognition of the God of glory. All right? And so he says, I'm sure your God will deliver thee. Verse 17, a stone was brought, laid upon the mouth of the den, and the king sealed it with his own signet so that there was no possible way of somebody slipping in and rescuing him, and with the signet of his lords, that the purpose might not be changed concerning Daniel. Now we'll just move on. Verse 18, so the king went to his palace, passed the night fasting. See, he's not just forgetting about Daniel. He's doing everything he can to make sure that the God of Daniel will rescue him. So he begins with his fasting. Neither were instruments of music brought before him, and his sleep went from him. I think he paced the floor most of the night. Verse 19, then the king arose very early in the morning and went in haste to the den of lions. And when he came to the den, he cried with a lamentable voice. I imagine the old fellow thought he was spitting into the wind, as we say, that Daniel was long down the throats of the lions. I don't think he really expected an answer. And on the other hand, I think his faith is increasing that he felt it was possible. But anyhow, with a lamentable voice, he cried to Daniel, and the king spake and said, O Daniel, servant of the living God, is thy God. See, he's not talking about his pagan gods now. He says, Daniel, is your God, whom thou servest continually, able to deliver thee from the lions? In verse 21. Now listen, don't ever take this as just stories. This is the word of God to prove his power. And like I said at the beginning of the first half hour, we have to understand that all the way up through Israel's history, the supernatural was not that unusual.

this age of grace, God is not doing things like this. We're not to expect it. We're not to look for it. But it'll pick up again as soon as the tribulation starts, when he starts dealing with Israel. See? All right, so now then back to Daniel. The Daniel says, O king, live forever. He's as well as he was 24 hours ago. My God hath sent his angel. Shut the lions' mouths. They have not hurt me. For as much as before him innocency was found in me, and also before thee, O king, I have done no hurt. I haven't done any scandalized cook in the books. Are you with me? Daniel says, I'm not guilty of that. He said, I haven't embezzled. I haven't done anything contrary to your will. And so there was no spiritual reason for God to punish him, see? And so he said, I've done no hurt. And so the king, verse 23, the king was exceedingly glad for him, commanded that they should take Daniel up out of the den. So Daniel was taken up out of the den, and no matter of hurt was found upon him, because he, what's the word? Believed. See, his faith. It's always been the faith. Starting with Adam, when he was restored to fellowship. Adam's faith, see? Daniel's faith, because he believed in the God of Abraham, Isaac, and Jacob. All right? Now verse 24, the king commanded, and they brought those men who had accused Daniel. See, now the worm turns, doesn't it? And those 122 men who had accused Daniel and cast them into the lion's den. But as the Orientals did all through history, it wasn't just the husband. They would kill the whole family, even as late as the Romans. If one of their politicians was found guilty, it wasn't he alone, but his wife and children as well. So this is all typical of the Oriental mindset. And so they cast these 122 men into the den of lions, their children, their wives, and the lions had the mastery of them, broke all their bones in pieces wherever they came at the bottom of the den. Then King Darius wrote, all people, nations, languages that dwell in all the earth, peace be multiplied unto you. I make a decree that in every dominion of my kingdom, in every dominion of my kingdom, men tremble and fear before the God of Daniel. Why? For he, the God of Daniel, is the living God. He's not just some piece of rock or gold or silver. He is the living God and is steadfast forever, and his kingdom, that which shall not be destroyed, and his dominion shall be even to the end. All right, now I'm just thinking of a time way back during Moses serving Israel. Exodus chapter 18. Let's turn back. Because I want you to see that even though God was primarily dealing with Israel from the call of Abraham, whenever I put it on the board, I always say, Jew only with what? Exceptions. See, and I want you to realize that. That God did make exceptions. There were times when Gentiles came to a faith and trust in Israel's God. And I suppose I can just about use the rest of this half hour on this situation at the life of Moses, and it was his father-in-law. Who remembers the name of his father-in-law? Jethro. Hey, that's good. I got some Bible students out there. Jethro. He was a Midian prince, and you remember that when Moses was first driven out of Egypt because he had killed the Egyptian, he took up with the gals that were watering the sheep. You remember the story? And he ended up marrying one of them. So his father-in-law was this Jethro
a Midianite.

0: See, a Gentile. All right, now here's the account, and I can't help but come back and show that how Jethro expressed much of the same things as Nebuchadnezzar and Darius, and I think Cyrus. I think all these Gentile kings came to a knowledge of salvation by faith in the God of Abraham. All right, chapter 18 of Exodus, starting in verse 1, honey. Now when Jethro, the priest of Midian, Moses' father-in-law, heard of all that God had done for Moses and for Israel, his people, and that the Lord had brought Israel out of Egypt. All right, so then Jethro, the father-in-law, took Zipporah, Moses' wife, after he had sent her back, you remember, when he was leading the children of Israel, and her two sons, Gershom and Eleazar, in verse 4. So they come back with Jethro, and they find Moses out there in the wilderness. And verse 5, Jethro, Moses' father-in-law, came with his sons and his wife unto Moses in the wilderness, where he encamped at the Mount of God down there at Sinai. And Jethro said unto Moses, I, thy father-in-law, am come to thee, and thy wife, their two sons with her. And Moses went out to meet him. And he did obeisance and kissed him, and, you know, the Oriental way. And they asked each other of their welfare. Well, that's typical, isn't it? And they came into the tent. And Moses, verse 8, told his father-in-law all that the Lord had done unto Pharaoh and the Egyptians for Israel's sake, and all the travail that had come upon them by the way, and how the Lord delivered them. And Jethro, what's the next word? Rejoiced. Now, the average Arab wouldn't feel that way. They didn't think anything good should happen to Israel. But Jethro did. He rejoiced for all the goodness which the Lord had done to Israel, who had been delivered out of the hand of the Egyptians. Verse 10, Jethro said, Blessed be the Lord who hath delivered you out of the hand of the Egyptians, and out of the hand of Pharaoh. Verse 11. Now I know that the Lord is greater than all gods. Small g. See how far he's come? For in the thing wherein they dwelt proudly, he was above them. In other words, the God of Abraham is the God above everything. And Jethro, Moses' father-in-law, took a burnt offering and sacrifices for God. Aaron came and all the elders of Israel to eat bread with Moses' father-in-law before God. And it came to pass on the morrow that Moses sat to judge the people, and they stood by from morning to evening. And then, of course, we see that Jethro comes up with a means of helping Moses deal with all the responsibility. But what I wanted you to see was that even way back here, the father-in-law of Moses comes to a faith in the God of Abraham. All right, now then, with that, let's come back to Daniel once again. And so Darius is following in the footsteps of Jethro and a few others throughout the Old Testament who were Gentiles, but they came to embrace the God of Israel. And now we have Darius. All right, let's just drop down to where we left off. And so now Darius writes a new decree. Speaking of the God of Daniel, verse 27, He delivereth and rescueth. He worketh signs and wonders in heaven and in earth. This same God delivered Daniel from the power of the lion. So this Daniel prospered in the reign of Darius and in the reign of the next big emperor, Cyrus of the Persians. All right, now then, I guess we got a few minutes left. We'll go on into chapter 7. And now once again, we have a prophetic view of the future empires. But now instead of metals, of gold, silver, and so forth, Daniel is going to see these Gentile empires as voracious beasts. And that, of course, is what the Gentile empires have been. They've been bestial in their overall behavior. So in the first year of Belshazzar, king of Babylon, now this, of course, backs up again. This always is a chronological unfolding. But now we're at a period of time when Daniel is probably in his mid-80s. And so in the first year of Belshazzar, the king of Babylon, Daniel had a dream, visions upon his bed, and he wrote the dream and told the sum. I saw the four winds of heaven striving upon the great sea. Now, that's not the Mediterranean or the Atlantic. It's the great sea of humanity. Even in that period of time, the then known world, already teeming with millions of folks. And out of that great sea of humanity, in his vision now, verse 3, he saw four great beasts, wild animals, come up from the sea, each one different from another. All right, now here we begin then the unfolding of these same four empires spoken of as beasts of prey. Verse 4, the first was like a lion, had eagle's wings, and he beheld in his vision, till the wings thereof were plucked, it was lifted up from the earth, and made stand upon the feet as a man, and a man's heart was given to it. Now that's Daniel's picture of Babylon and Nebuchadnezzar. And we already have seen how that Nebuchadnezzar was removed, and then his grandson had the empire taken from him. All right, now then, following the Babylonian empire of Nebuchadnezzar, Nabonidus, and Belshazzar, in comes another, a second. This one is like to a bear. It raised up itself on one side, had three ribs in the mouth of it between the teeth, and they said unto it, arise and devour much flesh. All right, so now then we have the Mede Empire coming all the way from present-day Iran, across present-day Iraq, present-day Persia, down across the land of Israel or Palestine, and all the way down to Egypt. That all became part then of the Mede and Persian Empire, and that's why it spoke of devouring much flesh. Now, this is all history in advance. Now, verse 6. After this, here comes the next empire, like a leopard, and it had upon the back of it four wings like a fowl. The beast also had four heads, and dominion was given to it. Now, of course, what that is depicting is, I think most of you know the story of Alexander the Great, how he went swiftly across the Middle East and conquered more territory than even the Medes and the Persians had conquered, but he did it in such speed. Now, for that day and time, you got to remember that they were on foot, they were on horseback, and so forth. But he would take chances. In other words, he would cross maybe a bay at low tide. And he could do it quick enough. Instead of going miles around, he could just cut across. That was Alexander the Great. He took tremendous chances. But by it, he moved so swiftly. All right, now then, the vision depicts four. Well, we also know from history that when Alexander the Great died at the age of 33, his empire was divided between his four major generals. And so the empire was divided. And the part that affected Israel is that which we concern ourselves the most, and that, of course, was Persia and Egypt, and with Israel in the middle. All right, so here comes the prophecy then of the third empire, the Greek. Now we come to the fourth, which follows the Greek, and that is the Roman. And now we find an empire that, just like the feet of iron and clay, was indescribable, and so also with Daniel's vision. He just can't describe this fourth and final Gentile empire. And after this, verse 7, I saw in the night visions, and behold, a fourth beast, dreadful, terrible, strong, exceedingly, and it had great iron teeth. It devoured and brake in pieces, stamped the residue with the feet of it, and it was different or diverse from all the beasts that were before it. It had 10 horns. Now we know that the vision of the Medes and the Persian was a two-horned creature, Greece was a one-horned creature, but this fourth beast has 10 horns. And of course, it jumps all the way over to the end time when the Antichrist also will come out of a 10-nation consortium. All right, so the Roman Empire follows all these three previous ones, and it was by far more powerful, more fearsome, more heartless than any of the rest of them put together. All right, now verse 8. We just got to keep moving. Daniel says, I considered the horns, and behold, there came upon them another. Now, this is leaping to the tribulation period. That's what Scripture does. He's leaping all the way from 500 B.C. to wherever time is in front of us as yet, when the tribulation will begin with the appearance of this man of sin, the son of perdition, and all the various terms of Scripture. I think there are 12 of them if you search through it. But there came up upon them a little horn, before whom there were three of the first horns out of the 10, plucked up by the roots. And behold, in this horn, this Antichrist, this prince of Daniel chapter 9, the son of perdition in 2 Thessalonians chapter 2, the man of sin, all those various terms are dealing with this Antichrist that is yet future. He's still out in front of us. And here's his description. In this horn, in this coming prince, were eyes like the eyes of man and a mouth speaking great things. All right, let's just skip ahead to chapter 11, and we pick up a further description of this one little horn who is the coming Antichrist in Daniel chapter 11. And drop down to verse 21. Now, all these descriptions of the Antichrist, whether it's in the Old Testament, or if it's in Christ's earthly ministry, or if it's in the book of Revelation, they all depict this coming world ruler, which we feel the whole global system is being prepared for. Daniel chapter 11, verse 21. And in his estate shall stand up a vile person. Now, he's going to be charismatic. In other words, he's going to be the kind of a person that the masses will flow to. They're going to emulate him. They're going to worship him. But yet, he is wicked to the nth degree.
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4: I nearly had a head-on collision with another car on the Pacific Coast Highway where the drop-off was 1,000 feet to the ocean. I'd gone to church most of my life, but I would have gone to hell if I died there. As an atheist, my wife would have suffered the same fate. D was the first person to love me. Dad sure didn't. He called me stupid.

0: ridiculed me when he drank. I promised Mom I'd never drink, but alcohol relieved my fears. Once I got so drunk I nearly broke my neck diving into shallow water. I drank my way through the Navy, and after my discharge, too. I finally moved to California to escape my reputation. After I married Dee, I tried to ease up on the drinking, but couldn't. I even set up a bar at home. Dee was so unhappy, I took her on a trip up the coast. After an out-of-control car came at us and then hit the embankment and sailed over our car, I marveled, but didn't thank God for the close encounter. Dee began to believe in God, and a neighbor led her to Christ. Dee read the Bible to me, but I'd fall asleep indifferent to God's truth. It was Dee's prayers and the love demonstrated by our neighbor who fixed our car one day that led to my surrender to Christ. I fell on my knees and asked Jesus to save me. He gave me the strength to quit drinking. I'm Dean Mader. If the Son therefore shall make you free, ye shall be free indeed.
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3: Welcome to our Friday's broadcast of the Gospel Truth. Today is the end of a series that I've been doing for weeks now, just playing videos of people that have been miraculously healed. It's one thing to talk about healing and to teach it, and I'll have people argue with me, but you know, it's hard to argue with the testimony. The Bible says in Revelation chapter 12 that they overcame him by the blood of the Lamb and the word of their testimony, and they loved not their lives to the death. I think testimonies are just powerful. Testimonies sometimes reach people that theology and doctrine and teaching won't. And there's a lot of people that it's easier to catch the power of God than it is to necessarily teach it. And so today's my last day that I'm offering these materials. I've got 9 volumes of testimonies. This will be the very last one that we'll be playing. I've got more than this. I didn't play them all. Plus, we have some what we call AWM now. And these are things that we put on our website and we send out to our partners just to let them know what's happening. And we've got a lot of miraculous testimonies in there about healing that we don't have on these volumes yet. And they're not only testimonies about healing, but testimonies about people's lives that have been changed, maybe from depression or from something like that, or just all kinds of things. People that have gone overseas and have done miracles and have a miracle ministry. So we've got a lot of things on our website. But today I want to play a video about, it's Jolene Rosmalen or something like that. I think that she is from the Netherlands. Again, it'll say on this video, but I've watched the video, and this is a lady that was having severe problems associated with food, and she had her colon and just the insides had ulcers, and because of it, there was very few foods that she could eat, and she literally had to move back in with her parents, and her whole life was on hold because of the problems that she was having. And when she got hold of the Word of God, one of the things that I love about this testimony is that it wasn't me that prayed for her. There wasn't any individual that prayed for her. She got hold of the truth. And it happened to be that I was the one that was sharing these truths with her, but she got hold of the truth, and she just started standing on the Word of God, and because of it, she got healed. And, you know, I love these kind of testimonies because as much as I love God using me, and I've seen thousands and thousands of people heal by me laying hands on them, I'm not available all of the time. I've actually had people that wanted to come to my house, and I've had to turn people away because, you know what, if I allowed it, I would never have any life. I'd be praying for people constantly. Matter of fact, one of the reasons that we started our healing school is because I was preaching on healing, and people from all over the world started coming to Charis Bible College, and we have 3 breaks during the day. We have 4 hours worth of class in the morning and 3 breaks, And during the breaks, I would have people lined up from 10 or 15 different countries that came from other places wanting me to lay hands on them. And even though I'm willing to do that, I couldn't give them the time that they needed. I couldn't minister the word to them. And I'm just one person. And every once in a while, I have to go to the restroom in between classes. And it was just impossible. And I had people come into my house. And so what I did, I started training others. And now I am more excited when people can just receive because of the truth that I put out than I am when they come and ask me to pray for them, because I've got an expiration date. I'm not going to be here forever, and I can't be here for everybody. And so I really enjoy these kind of testimonies like Jolene, where she just got hold of the truth and she began to believe God. And in a short period of time, she was miraculously healed. And I'm telling you that the same thing will work for you. You know, you may never come here to Colorado where I am. You may never come to one of my conferences. You may not have a church that you can go to that believes in healing. But there's not a single person watching this that the Holy Spirit is not with you. He's right there, ready to heal. And if you just get hold of the truth, it's like Jesus said in John chapter 8, verse 32, you shall know the truth, and the truth shall make you free. And so the truth is the same wherever you are. And if you will receive the truth that you're hearing today, if you'll receive the truth that I've been sharing for all of these weeks, God can heal you right where you are. So watch this video, this testimony of Jolene and how she received her healing. And I'll be back at the end of the program today.
4: I was alone in my kitchen and I read the diagnosis. I had a tumor in my cervix. I was hearing thoughts like, you're gonna die, you won't see your children growing up. But then I felt that God was telling me, Jolene, you know that I heal.
5: Jolene was double-minded. Though she was born again and spirit-filled, a lifetime's worth of sickness, fear, and guilt over the sins of her past had left her hopeless in the face of cervical cancer. This is the story of how the teachings of Andrew Womack Ministries and Charis Bible College helped one young mother from the Netherlands renew her mind with the message of God's unconditional love and grace, a revelation that brings healing, miracles, and breakthroughs everywhere it goes. This is the healing journey of Jolene Roosmalin. Raised by a family who practiced New Age and witchcraft, Jolene grew up with a dark view of the spiritual realm, one that left her fearful, anxious, and powerless against sickness.
4: I can't remember myself not being sick. I always had the stomach pains. I had kidney stones, food allergies, I had bladder disease. My family was doing a lot of New Age, especially my mother. So when I was sick, she would bring me to somebody who would do New Age on me. I could just feel that there were things going on that were not right. I was always really anxious in my room and had a lot of nightmares. I even spoke with spirits and did Reiki and all those things. My whole world was around the sicknesses and the fears.
5: Despite her chronic health problems, Jolene grew up to become an active member of Holland's nightclub culture. While working as both a DJ and professional dancer, she contracted HPV, the most common sexually transmitted disease, that in the vast majority of cases goes away on its own.
4: When you're having more than two sexual relationships in your life, you have an 80% chance that you can have the virus. Healthy people, they are able to get rid of the virus, but for me, I was not able to get rid of it. I heard that there is healing in the church and that God healed. I became a believer when I was 23. I just didn't know anything about God, so I believed what people said to me. And they were teaching a lot about how you should act, and they were teaching a lot about curses. And yes, I was really thinking that I needed to perform for God.
5: Having learned from church that her right standing with God depended on good behavior, Jolene believed that her lifestyle before becoming a Christian disqualified her from receiving healing. Using pills to cope with her symptoms, she managed to get married and have children, all while operating in the same mindset she had grown up with, a spirit of fear that imprisoned every aspect of her life.
4: I was so fearful that I was going to die, so I took anxiety medications.
6: Jolene would have like a full list of sicknesses and anxiety and all sorts of stuff. She would have a lot of stomach ache, and then we would go out, she would take like a full bag of pills, and she wouldn't leave the house without them either.
5: Like a self-fulfilling prophecy, Jolene's fears of death slowly manifested when into her 30s, she felt a new, unfamiliar pain. After visiting the hospital for a series of tests, she read her results alone in her kitchen to find that the HPV had evolved into something far worse than she had ever imagined.
4: I was alone in my kitchen and I read the diagnosis. I had a tumor in my cervix. I was hearing thoughts like, you're gonna die, you won't see your children growing up. But then I felt that God was telling me, Jolene, you know that I heal.
7: Well, God wants you well. God wants all of us well. And it's just our stinking thinking that gets in the way.
4: A friend of mine gave me the videos of the Andrew Womack Healing is Here conference of 2019. Andrew was teaching about imagination, and I knew that my thoughts were a mess.
7: We walk by faith and not by sight, and yet the average Christian is walking by sight and not by faith. You've got to get to where you see yourself healed.
4: I thought he's giving me the keys to get freedom.
6: From one day to the other, she started listening to Andrew all day long with her headbutts. Yeah, she would hear more from Andrew than from me in the day, I guess.
4: I was wearing ears with Andrew's teaching all day. Spirit, soul, and body, you already got it. A better way to pray. And I thought, even when I'm not listening, my spirit is listening. I saw that they were hosting a healing event in the Netherlands. I thought, even if they need to carry me, I need to go to the healing event.
5: Having just discovered Andrew and binge-watching all of his teachings, Jolene and her husband, Nikki, decided to drive across the country to attend a healing event in our Caris, Netherlands location. Though a flare-up of colic and nausea made the trip almost unbearable, the Holy Spirit had a divine appointment arranged, a meeting with a fellow survivor of cervical cancer and excruciating pain, Cindy Mazes.
4: I was struck with severe colic pains, trying not to faint. They show the healing journey of Cindy's. The video spoke so much to me. She was a really like-minded Dutch woman, and she was having the same symptoms.
8: I said, it's so stern. And said, pain, you leave right now, in Jesus' name, be gone.
4: I really felt related to her, and I started to cry. And a student was sitting next to me of Caris, and she asked me, what's going on? And I said, this is where I'm coming for. I'm coming to be healed. And she's having the same sicknesses. She said, oh, but Cindy, she's here at the events.
8: There came Jolene, and then it was like, I saw that she was in pain. She still wanted to, you know, smile a little bit.
4: She looked at me and she said, I see fear and I think she saw fear, but she also saw a lot of pain because I was having a lot of pain.
8: We addressed the fear. I addressed that fear. And then we started praying.
4: She prayed for me first for the pain and then she cursed the cancer.
8: I could feel like something happened.
4: I felt God's hand in my body, removing all the pain out of my body. I was telling everybody that I was healed at the event, but I started to doubt again. I felt some pain coming back into my body. I still knew I had to have a revelation of healing for myself. I decided not to go to the hospital anymore and enroll in the Charis Bible School online course. And the teachings of Barry Bennett and Carrie Pickett, they helped me to see that it's a love letter for us, the Bible, and that God really loves you.
5: As the perfect love of Jesus started casting out all fear, the last stronghold left for Jolene to confront was her own self-condemnation. Because the cervical cancer came from a sexually transmitted disease that she had contracted outside of marriage, her own conscience made her feel somewhat deserving of the consequences.
4: This was a hard thing for me because I was really convicted about my non-Christian life. Maybe he would be still mad about that or think that I am not worthy or unclean.
9: Praise God that God doesn't ask us to clean ourselves up before he gives us his promises. He first loved us. And he loved us in the middle of our sin. He loved us in the middle of our stupidity. Anybody out there had some stupid stuff they've done? Praise God that God's a redeemer of stupid. And when we realize it's stupid, sometimes we shake our head and regret, like, oh, that was so stupid. God says, I took away stupid, so therefore, can I take away the regret about it too?
4: Because of the teachings, I could now understand the Bible for myself. And in the verse, would you give your kid a stone when he asks for bread? And of course, I'm a mom, so I thought, no, I would never do that. I just understand that I had religion in me, that I really thought I had to do something to receive my healing. And then I actually heard God's voice inside of me saying, Jolene, there is nothing between you and me to receive healing from me. Jesus did everything. You don't have to do a thing. You just need to trust me. And then I just knew it. I just knew I was healed. The hospital called, and when I picked up the phone, I heard the Holy Ghost saying to me, you can go now. There was no fear anymore. They gave me the report that there was no cancer left. And what was even wonderful was the HPV virus that caused the cancer. And I was free of that as well.
3: The gospel is the power of God to everyone that believes. Some people think that my situation is beyond help. Even God can't help me. That is an absolute lie. God can help anyone. God can change any problem that you've got. It doesn't matter what your situation is.
5: Having received her healing just before COVID, Jolene and Nikki were so excited when the lockdowns lifted to tell Andrew in person the impact he had on their lives, including inspiring them to become the pastors of a satellite church, as well as form their own teaching ministry to hold healing events alongside Cindy.
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8: You know, her babies, they have a mom, and the mom can do anything and everything with them. She can go anywhere. You know, Nikki, he has his wife.
6: We can just go out without any worries, just do fun stuff, you know, go out to dinner, take our children to a theme park or whatever. Now she just speaks to the mountain and the mountain moves.
8: Seeing her happy and then she makes other people happy by getting them healed. It's this whole like domino effect. And it's like, I'm just standing there looking at it. And it's like, wow, thank you, Papa God. This is so beautiful.
5: One young mother from the Netherlands was able to renew her mind with the message of God's unconditional love and grace. a revelation that brings healing, miracles, and breakthroughs everywhere it goes.
3: Isn't that awesome? And man, not only was her life changed and her healing, but man, her career took off and marriage and just on and on you could go. None of those things would have been possible if she hadn't been healed. Satan is out to steal, kill, and destroy. And one of the ways that he steals from us is in our health. You can't do things if you aren't healthy. Did you know there are people who are millionaires and yet they don't have any health, and because of it, they're stymied in the things that they're doing. You can't buy healing, but you can believe for it. God wants you well, more than you want to be well. And I promise you that it will happen if you will keep pursuing God. You know, I often use this example that if you understand all of the truths of the Word of God, you can see things happen easier, quicker. And as I've grown over 58 years in ministry, I've gotten to where I've seen great miracles and stuff, but it didn't come just automatically. But in the beginning, I didn't know the things that I know now. I didn't know about the power of words. I didn't know that faith without works is dead. There's a lot of things I didn't know. But did you know what? I was just absolutely convinced. I had seen the glory of God, and I just knew that God had the power to heal anything, and I also knew that He wanted to heal every single person. And because I had just those basic things, I kept pursuing, and I've learned, and I'm seeing a lot of great things happen now. So I use this illustration that if you had like a big old backhoe or a bulldozer, and if you knew that you had $1 million buried in your backyard, if you had one of these big old earth-moving things, you could find it quickly. But if all you had was a teaspoon, if you truly believed it was there, you could eventually find it. It may take you a long time, may cost you some calluses and things like that. But if you knew it was there, you would eventually get it if you didn't quit. An old blind squirrel will get a nut every once in a while if he doesn't quit. And you know what? I began to start seeing healing. I saw a woman healed in Sigaville, Texas. She was blind. And I mean, this woman, she didn't know hardly anything about the Lord, and I knew just about as little as she did, but we just agreed together, and I saw blind eyes open, and I didn't even know what I was doing. I just stumbled into healing. And I'm telling you, one of the reasons that more people aren't seeing the healing power of God in their life is because they just aren't committed. They aren't absolutely convinced. They give up too quickly. There's so much, and if you'll get these materials that we're offering, this will help you. This will tell you things that I've learned over 58 years, and it will help you get there quicker. So I would love for you to get these materials. But the main thing is, if you just don't quit, if you don't give up, I guarantee you God wants you to be healed more than you want to be healed. And if you will seek, you will find. If you knock, it'll be opened unto you. If you ask, it'll be given unto you. But you have to keep on seeking. You can't just do it one time. You got to seek and persist. So let me remind you again that this is going to be my last day to offer you these materials. And so I've got 9 volumes of these healing journeys. The one that you saw today was on this volume number 9. But if you take all of them together, there's over 40 different testimonies of miraculous healing. And not only would this inspire you and help you, but there are people that you know that are not seeking God. They probably would never read this book that I have. They would probably never listen to a sermon, but they would watch a video of somebody who was raised up out of a wheelchair from multiple sclerosis, or given only days to live and supernaturally raised up, and all the other things. So this is not only inspiring for you, but this is a great way for you to share this with someone else. And so today is going to be my last day to offer these materials to you. And if you're going to respond, you need to respond now. And we also have people at our phone center, and we'll have the number on the screen. These people are there 24 hours a day, and they will take your request. You can order these materials through them on the phones, or you can go to our website. But when you call, you can also get prayer. And if you need healing in your body, these are people that have prayed with hundreds and hundreds of people, and they have seen miracles happen. And I guarantee you, it would just be a great resource for you. There's some of you that live in places that nobody around you believes in healing, and you don't know where to go. This number is something that you can call. It's open 24 hours a day, 7 days a week. And so we would encourage you to take advantage. Remember, today's our last day. So listen to our announcer as he gives you all of this material. And I pray that you would take advantage of it. Let the people pray for you. God wants you well. And I believe that you are being healed today in the name of Jesus. I want to let you know that we've got a very special group of programs coming up where I'm going to be interviewing David and Tim Barton about the 250th anniversary of the founding of this nation. They are experts on the history, American history, and we're going to be sharing things that I guarantee you will change some of your opinions, counter the wokeness and the way that they have rewritten history, and I'm excited about this. It's going to be great. So join us for these programs coming up with David and Tim Barton.
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0: Praise God. I just thank you for Andrew Womack's ministry. He's changed my life.
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2: Jesus said in Matthew 6:19, "Do not lay up for yourselves treasures on earth, where moth and rust destroy, and where thieves break in and steal, but lay up for yourselves treasures in heaven." 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Thank you, friends and partners. These are your treasures in heaven. As we continue to sow the seed of God's word in our lives and in the lives of our students, the Lord of the harvest will multiply our investment to his glory in the exciting days that are still ahead.
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8: As the crow flew over the mountain village, it spotted something shiny swooping down to snatch it. That would lead this village to Jesus. Cast yourself in. A lone messenger of Jesus had just hiked thousands of feet up a mountain to bring the gospel to this village. These people had never heard the gospel. Everyone rejected the message except Sarita, a teenage girl. But she was mocked, pressured to reject Jesus. Yet Sarita stood firm. One afternoon as she was gathering food for the animals, a crow swooped down and snatched her smartphone. So discouraging, it was her only connection with other believers. Her people found out and mocked her even more. But Sarita was unmoved, saying, "Jesus will work a miracle." 3 days later, the villagers were working in the hot sun. They saw an eagle glide low and drop an object next to Sarita. Yep, her smartphone, still working. Many decided to follow Jesus at his display of power. Jesus is moving extraordinarily in the Muslim world. Join him. Frontiers.
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11: 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And now your host, Logan Sekula.
10: Welcome to Sekula. We made it to a Friday. Not only is it a Friday, it's the final day of our Liberty Drive. That's right. We've been celebrating the entire month of July. All of what we love about our country. Obviously, the 250th of America. If you want to be on the show, by the way, about that, and the work we do here at the ACLJ, protecting your liberties, protecting your freedoms, I want you to call in about that as well, even if it's just a message of encouragement or thank you, because we are going to have a packed show today. We did uncover some real fun stuff out of the state of California. I know you always love to hear about that. We're going to get to it in just a second, but phone lines are open for you at 1-800-684-3110. It is the final day, as I said, of our Liberty Drive, which means if you like this show, if you like the free legal work that we provide, if you like the fact that you can come on here, get informed and engaged, as it says in the intro, and also be updated with truth. We always tell you the truth. Again, whether you like it or not, we always make sure we tell you what we believe. And all that happens because your donations come in, especially during these really special months where other ACLJ members, ACLJ champions, give during these times, and the donations are doubled. Essentially, they're matched. So if you give $20 right now before midnight, it becomes $40, so on and so on. But, well, let's take it over to the West Coast. Let's take it over to California, where there's always some kind of fun happening. And we did a little ACLJ digging and got some pretty Californian responses.
12: So this comes after a FOIA request that we submitted on July 16. Now, FOIA is the federal nomenclature. It's the Freedom of Information Act. This is actually a California Public Records Act request is what it's called there. But the state equivalent of a FOIA, and you can see that on the screen, that we sent that in to two entities in California, the Secretary of State's office as well as the Attorney General's office of California. The Attorney General responded, and they asked for a little bit of an extension to comply with the request. They asked to go until August 10th, and that's fine. That's granted. Sometimes when you're asking for a lot of records like the ACLJ does, they need a little bit of extra time. The Secretary of State's office, though, has replied, and this is where you get start to get interesting. Remember in New Jersey, we talked just a week ago about how they were like, oops, all these people that were non-citizens through the DMV were added to the voter rolls, and some of them actually voted. Well, this entire time, the ACLJ has been digging into states that have questionable record keeping when it comes to their voter rolls and sending things like these Freedom of Information Act requests, these public records requests. And they responded. And here's what we asked for. We said we want records showing the number of voter registration records canceled because the registrant didn't satisfy the citizenship requirements for voter registration. Pretty straightforward. We also say, obviously, don't send us personal information. We're just looking for a number. Their response, and this is on a graphic number two. The statewide voter registration system does not contain voter status reason for cancellation due to non-citizenship. Therefore, there are no records responsive to this request. And there's a lot more, and we're going to get to it when we get back. But they're admitting that they don't keep record of if they remove someone from their roles for being a non-citizen. They do keep record if there is a removal for death, for moving. These records exist for the rationale, and it's actually federal law that they keep these records, but they don't keep a record if someone is removed because they're a non-citizen. We have a lot of questions that this brings up, and we'll get to them in the next segment of the broadcast.
10: That's right. Phone lines are open. And again, if you just want to call as we wrap up the end of our July Liberty Drive, call in. Tell us what you're thankful for in this country. You know, we celebrated a lot at the beginning of the month, and it feels like we already forgot. So hop on, give me a call, 1-800-684-3110. We're going to continue this conversation as well. Also, updates in Israel with Hamas, also updates with Iran. We're going to get to all of that coming up.

0: Welcome back to Seculo. Final day of the month. Final day of our Liberty Drive. Be a part of it today at ACLJ.org. Before we got off the last segment, we were discussing something we've uncovered in the state of California, another election issue. We know a lot of you also are curious about what's going on in Israel. Maybe late last night, you saw an announcement from President Trump that was a little hard to understand fully what we're talking about here, including a disarmament, full disarmament of Hamas. We're all very hopeful. We're all very, kind of on pins and needles to see what that actually will look like as a deal was allegedly signed. We don't know all the details yet. We just know that it was at least strong enough for the president to make a pretty strong statement about maybe a coming to an end with Hamas and a new Palestinian government. Now, I don't know if that's necessarily what a lot of people were hoping for, but I mean, goodness, it'd be better than what we have right now. So maybe we will be seeing an end to that conflict. We'll talk about that a little bit later, Will, but I know you wanted to kind of reset what's going on in California.
1: That's right. So as you remember, even when you think about that story last week about New Jersey having a bunch of people on their rolls that accidentally they blamed it on a software glitch that got on to the voter rolls, and many that even voted that were not citizens and therefore should not be voting. And they said, oh, this is outrageous, but we're going to fix it, whatever. We have been taking action, going to states that have questionable practices when it comes to their voter rolls and keeping them clean, and in sending records requests. This we sent to California, to the Secretary of State and the Attorney General on July 16th. And we asked for a few things, four things specifically, but one of them was for records showing the number of voter registration records canceled because the registrant didn't satisfy to the citizenship requirements for voter registration. So what's that asking for in plain English? Hey, did you find people that were on your voter rolls that were registered to vote that aren't citizens and shouldn't have been there, and therefore you took them off the voter rolls? We got a response from the Secretary of State's office just July 30th is the date. So we get this response, or is when we received it, rather. And what does it say?

0: non-citizens did you take off your voter rolls?
1: Yeah, did you clean up the rolls, and what did it end up being?
0: And their reason that they don't have anything isn't because it didn't happen. It's that they don't keep records on that. It says specifically, the statewide voter registration system does not contain voter status reason for cancellation due to non-citizenship. Therefore, there are no records responsive to this request. But don't worry. They go on to tell us that this isn't something you should be concerned about, because please note that in addition to our federal law obligations, California has robust state law. And they go on to say this. California law unambiguously provides that a person shall not be registered unless they are a United States citizen, cites the California Elections Code, and then says voters register to vote through affidavits of registration when they must attest under penalty of perjury and by signature that they satisfy all eligibility requirements, including citizenship. It goes on to cite other things like their voter program, which is what had an issue in New Jersey, that it's a safeguard. All of these safeguards, but yet don't worry, it won't happen, but we don't keep records if it does happen, so therefore we can't provide you with anything. Here's the concern, Logan. At one point, they're saying, hey, if someone did this, they'd be under penalty of perjury. But at the same time, they're saying, we don't really track it.
1: Yeah, it's saying, don't worry, it's illegal. And no one breaks the law when it comes to doing something that is not enforced.
0: So at best case scenario, from the Secretary of State's office, they're saying it's illegal, but we don't really pay attention, so there's no real problem. At worst case scenario, they're covering up crimes. Because they're admitting it's under penalty of perjury, but they, if they find that violation of the law, aren't keeping a record of it. So, two key things here for the ACLJ.
1: Yeah, because I want to tie in, because the ACLJ team jumped into action on this, and now we get to move forward.
0: One that we are looking out for will be that response from Attorney General Bonta's office. That
1: is a pretty short window, too, to
0: they've
1: respond.
0: They've asked for a little bit of extra time until August 10th.
1: I mean, 10 days. I mean, that's
0: so
1: really
0: if
1: it.
0: If they have nothing. Some sort of records, that would be one thing, because they are the law enforcement arm. But two, we're also, once we find out what their answer is, looking at what our options are going forward. Because the fact that the Secretary of State isn't keeping this as a record appears to be in conflict with two laws. One, their own California Public Records Act law, because this is something that is happening. They are canceling it. They are required to send notice to people and also record if there is a response back. But if they aren't for one specific category, then they are violating even the maintaining of public records. That could be a violation here. But two, the National Voter Registration Act, which requires states, this is U.S. Code, Title 52, U.S. Code 20507. It requires each state to retain for 2 years and make available for public inspection records concerning the implementation of programs and activities conducted to ensure the accuracy and currency of voter registration rolls. I.e., if you are doing something to clean up your rolls, you have to document it and keep those records for public inspection for up to 2 years. So they could be in violation of their own state law as well as federal law by not having these records if they exist. That's the concern here. That's why sometimes getting no response leads to more action than getting a record that shows, oh, we had, you know, a bunch of people that weren't citizens and then we cleaned them up. This is all happening at the same time that they have this Proposition 39, that voters will vote on, which would give more security to their elections, where we have Attorney General Bonta, whose office has a records request from us right now pending, that changed the language from establishing additional voter identification and citizenship verification requirements to prohibiting citizens from voting unless they present government-issued ID. Well, remember, we talked about that, playing with the language.
1: Yeah, I think this is an interesting time because, look, in California, we know how the elected officials are going to run for the most part in the bigger, broader cases, like the governor and that kind of thing. Even the mayor of L.A., we went back and forth on what that would look like. You know, it's probably going to be no friend to a lot of conservatives. However, there's still a decent amount of representation, and when you take things through the legal course, you take things to court, things actually can happen. We can have some movement, some changes, some representation if, they're honest and fair judges. And a lot of times

0: Sometimes they are, or there are honest and fair courts that will provide us with what we need here. So don't lose hope that this is coming from California and think nothing can get done. It's clear stuff can get done.
1: Well, and once again, this is a way that taking a simple records request to a state and saying, hey, give us the records as your law requires. When you get a response or no response, because they don't have any in this case, a response that says, sorry, what you're looking for doesn't exist.
0: They pled the fifth.
1: They Fauci'd it is what they did. They Fauci'd it here. And it gives us more opportunities. The entire FOIA practice of the ACLJ is robust, but sometimes it can be one of the most painstaking ones.
0: Yeah, it takes
1: because
0: forever.
1: The governments, even the U.S. government, even when it's a friendly administration, doesn't want to give you the records, even though they're required to.
0: Yeah.
1: So you have to first file the first request. Then you have to see what you can corroborate between the AG's office and the Secretary of State. Then you know the path forward. So we've got kind of a deadline that we're looking forward to, August 10th, where we should get a response from the AG to know what our next steps are. Do we have to sue the state of California over their records request? Because now we know what else to look for. They said there's nothing here, but could there be something over here? Or is there another legal action altogether that we can raise or bring forward that they're not following when it comes to the federal law?
0: Yes, I mean, we'll have an update for you in 10 days. That doesn't happen much here at the ACLJ. Often, you know, we're talking about the painstaking process of working through the courts, working through the federal government, working through state government. It usually takes a long time. But because there are some deadlines here, we'll at least have an update. It may not be what you want, but we'll see. And the work of the ACLJ continues. Remember, these ACLJ attorneys, they are paid. We make sure that they get taken care of as best because we want the best of the best here. And none of that happens without your support. So I'm going to encourage you, as we are wrapping up today, our Liberty Drive. Number one, give me a call. I'd love to hear from you. Again, we've been celebrating America for the whole month of July, but really, you can lose sight of that pretty quickly after the first week here. Call in. Let us know how you celebrated and how you look forward to celebrating with your family this 250th year. I know it sounds crazy, but it's only been, you know, 3.5-4 weeks since the 4th of July. 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And again, we got about 3 lines open, 1-800-684-3110. I'm going to be taking calls, just Will and I today, so I'm going to be taking your calls and comments throughout the rest of the show. That is at 1-800-684-3110.

0: take some phone calls here, folks. And look, if you're watching, you may say, Logan, what happened to your jacket? It got hot in here. Be honest.
1: It is the summer.
0: I got sweaty.
1: And you looked like you were in like Friday Night Lights.
0: I picked the wrong jacket for July 31st.
1: Full Hearts, Can't Lose.
0: I don't know what that is.
1: It's Friday Night Lights.
0: Not familiar.
1: It's the thing. I didn't quote it perfectly.
0: Yeah. All right. I don't know where to go from here. We'll you ruined it. Phone lines are open, 1-800-684-3110, 1-800-684-3110. Look, we are still talking about election integrity. We are also going to give you an update of what's going on in Israel with that announced deal with Hamas. What does that look like? We're going to get to that a little bit later. But we do want to now take over, continue on with election coverage. And Rachel's got a question about the election in New Jersey. We can give you a little update on that as well. Rachel, go ahead, calling from New York.
2: Yes, hello. I'm calling just to find out the obvious question, I think, is shouldn't there be like a recall or something along those lines? Because upon their own admission, there was voter fraud.
0: Yeah, let's back it up a little bit, Rachel, for those who don't know this story. This became clear that there was some voter fraud. Now, look, what we've said before is there's going to probably be, unfortunately, some kind of attempt or fraudulent voting in all elections. And at what scale? And what they uncovered was enough that was, I mean, it was in the hundreds, right? That was actually formally happened because it was thousands of people who were on accident registered who were not legal United States citizens. They were, they had their driver's license or whatever it may be out of New Jersey, but they were not United States citizens. And we know out of those thousands, at least, was it 400?
1: There was at least 400 that had voted. Now, a couple things here, Rachel. They didn't give us the, like, was it 400 in one election or was it in two different elections or multiple elections? Because it was over a time period where these people got on the voter rolls and they found this. Now, remember, it was like 6,600 individuals got added to the voter rolls and then 400 of them went on to cast a ballot. Now, should there be a redo of an election? Based off those numbers, I don't think so. And as you even brought up, the fact that there is most likely people voting in every election that shouldn't be voting. That's what we're trying to fix. We're trying to get to a near perfect system, which is a difficult thing to do. But I think that the fact that none of the races, according to them, were within 400. So even if it was that, if it wasn't outcome determinative amount of fraudulently cast votes, then I don't think that they would have redone the election over that. So I hope that answers your question there.
0: Thank you. But look, we're going to look into all of these things and we're able to uncover it. And then we have to make the decision legally of what we need to do to proceed forward and what's the best possible. Sometimes, look, it's maybe again, like I've said before, it may not be what you want to hear, but we're going to tell you the truth of what the most logical solution is and what's the most logical way that we can actually get involved or you can get involved or people can be held accountable. And you have to work within the limits that we have here in the United States government. But I appreciate you calling. Let's go over and take calls. Let's go to Robert in Maryland on line one. Kind of swerves us a little bit to what's going on in the Middle East, but I think it's worth addressing here as we start to wrap up the first half hour. Robert, go ahead.
3: Yes, I wanted to ask the both of you, do you believe that because of the breakdown of the ceasefire agreement in the memorandum of understanding between the U.S. and Iran because of Iran's ceasefire and memorandum of understanding violations that the United States is going to go back to full combat operations against Iran?
0: Yeah, I mean, the threat is there, Robert, from the president that would be what's happening. I think he also is keenly aware that the midterms are coming up.
1: Right.
0: And that it has not been the most popular war in the world. Let's just not be dishonest in terms of public opinion, whether you agree with it or disagree with it. It has not been incredibly popular. So he's talking a big game, whether he actually lives up to that big game. So far, there have obviously been issues that have gone back and forth, but there has been a bit of bloviating in the terms of the way the talk.
1: Yeah, I think bloviating in some ways, but also downplaying in other ways. I think that's where it is an unknown, Robert. You look at the fact that he constantly is saying they're lying in private talks. I mean, he's at Camp David having a cabinet meeting right now as we're on air, talking, saying they lie in the private talks and then they say something different in public. They obviously
0: kidding.
1: They violate it. But then he also says they're completely decimated still.
0: Yeah, they have nothing
1: they
0: can do.
1: That these attacks they're doing aren't really a big threat. So he downplays the threat of Iran and their capacities, but also is saying that we're going to keep hitting them. I tend to think, as you're saying, Logan, he's looking at a way to almost keep it status quo through the 95 days we have left in the midterms, until the midterms. I don't know. I do know there was the Wall Street Journal report that a general has given a suggestion, a battle plan that would be 10 to 14 days that would be more similar to the intensity of Operation Epic Fury. We will see if they move forward with that. That is something on the table, but I don't know if the president really wants to get to that. I think he likes that they're just striking, they're hitting them whenever they, if they do something out of line, like launch a rocket, we are able to intercept them. It's not at the level that is breaking through missile defense systems, that he's kind of fine with the status quo at this point.
0: Yeah, thanks for calling, Robert. We're going to continue taking calls throughout the next half hour. By the way, if you don't get us for the full hour, you should. You should join us even online if you don't get us on your local radio station, or maybe you're finding us broadcasting on YouTube or Rumble. If you are, just stay here. We're not going anywhere. Or on Facebook, we do the full hour here each and every day, Monday through Friday, 12 to 1 p.m. Eastern time. And look, we do this without a paywall. We do this without anyone, big advertisers coming in and telling us what we can or can't talk about. We're in a completely independent media operation here at the ACLJ. But that is only because people like you support it financially. We don't have to be reliant on sponsors. We don't have to be reliant on paywalls. We only have to be reliant on people like you supporting this show, which also supports our legal side, which goes all over the world. You've heard about our work in Israel. You've heard about our work in Europe. You've heard about our work, obviously, the ACLJ here in the States, that goes from Capitol Hill all the way to a girl that wants to, you know, talk about her faith in school and is getting harassed by an administration. That is the kind of work the ACLJ does. The scope is large, and it only exists because people like you support. In these special months where donations are matched, where donations are doubled, are the most important times. So I always encourage you to support during these months as much as possible. And look, we have a deadline today. Today's it. We're going to wrap this thing up at midnight. The Liberty Drive ends, our celebration of America. And what a good way to do it than send us off with some style here, folks. Have your donation doubled. Keep us in these fights. Be a part of this family. Because look, here at the ACLJ, we are defending not only Christians and Christian values here in this country. We're also in the Middle East. We're in Africa, Pakistan. Sisi was in Morocco last week. We had team members all over the world that are working, either consistently traveling or are living and based there. You know, our European Center for Law and Justice, our ACLJ, it's a working office. ACLJ Jerusalem, you got Jeff Balaban. You got teams there that are working constantly on these very important issues. And in this next half hour, I want to hear from you. So whether you are thankful for the work we do here, whether you love being a part of the team, or whether you got questions in relation to it, or relations to celebrating this country, wrapping up this month of July, I want to hear from you at 1-800-684-3110. Because just me and Will, and we would love to hear from you as we continue on and wrap up this week strong. So once again, I know it can get annoyed. I know it can be a nauseam. Phone lines are lighting up. But I know a lot of you, we lose here at the half hour mark. Some of you got to get back to work. Some of you got other things to do. Don't let this miss opportunity. Don't let yourself miss this opportunity.
1: Don't miss it.
0: Don't miss it. ACLJ.org. Have your gift doubled today. It's a midnight deadline. Well, why wait till midnight? Do it today. Do it now. That's at ACLJ.org. Again, ACLJ.org/liberty, or scan the QR code. Phone lines are lighting up at 1-800-684-3110. Second half hour starts in less than a minute. Don't go anywhere.
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0: Welcome to the second half hour, Seculo, for your Friday. Look, we're wrapping this thing up strong. Liberty Drive coming to an end at midnight. Be a part of it at ACLJ.org. Throughout this next half hour, I'll be taking your calls and comments at 1-800-684-3110. We just found out our friend Rick Grinnell is going to be joining us here in the next segment if we ever want to talk about California or the Middle East. He's a good person to call, so we're going to have Rick coming up here. But again, phone lines are open for you. Just one right now, but you can call in 1-800-684-3110. The main topic of the day is obviously election integrity out of the state of California, because the ACLJ team, if you are just joining us, uncovered some pretty wild stuff, which means we just checked in. We said, hey, we just want to know how you're handling this cleanup of your voter rolls. You know, when you know someone is not a citizen, or, you know, maybe someone died, maybe there's you just need to get people off the rolls. How does it work? And they said, well, you know, we don't really know. We don't really follow. We don't really keep track of that. But don't worry, guys, Team ACLJ. It's illegal to vote if you're not a citizen. It's illegal to vote if you're voting illegally.
1: It's illegal to register. You know, you have to swear an affidavit that under penalty
0: we're not
1: of perjury
0: check
1: that you satisfy all eligibility requirements, including citizenship. Here's what's so ridiculous. We sent the information request, and they responded pretty quickly. And sometimes it's the non-response you receive within the letter back that lets you know there's more here, and we have to keep digging. Because when we asked for a very straightforward record showing the number of voter registration records canceled, so people that were registered that had themselves removed from the roll because the registrant didn't satisfy citizenship requirements, they said, and I quote, "The statewide voter registration system does not contain a voter status reason for cancellation due to non-citizenship. Therefore, there are no records responsive to this request." But don't worry, you may think, okay, so maybe they just cancel you and don't keep a tally of why. No, they even admit down in the following responses and give links to the ACLJ that they do keep records on death, on if someone has is a felony, convicted of a felony and loses their right to vote, if people have moved. They mark these reasons, and they have to. It actually is a part of the National Voter Registration Act that they maintain these reasons, that they maintain these records for at least 2 years and have to make them available for public inspection concerning the implementation of programs and activities conducted to ensure the accuracy and currency of voter registration rolls. Now, Logan, they're either negligent here, not staying up to date with and following federal law, as well as their own internal state records keeping laws, or they're trying to hide something at the Secretary of State's office, and we're going to get to the bottom of it, and that's why your support is so crucial right now.
0: That's right. We're going to continue this conversation with Rick Grenell coming up, and we're also going to give you a President Trump just gave an update on that potential historic deal with Hamas. You heard me right. And look, is it the clearest statement about it? Am I still a little confused? The answer is yes. But we'll play it. You'll hear it from President Trump, who just made the statement in Camp David. Then we'll get response from Rick Grenell. Hey, all those phone lines that were full, something happened. Most of them are not full now. Give me a call. We got three lines fully open, potentially four. So I need you to call in right now. Get on hold, because in the final segment, so right now, in the next segment, we'll have Rick Grenell. And then I'm going to wrap up this week, wrap up this month with the most important voice in the ACLJ universe, and that's, of course, you. So call in, whether you have a message of support, whether you have a question or comment related to any of these topics, whether you want to talk about how you celebrated this country, do what you need to do. Call in 1-800-684-3110. Again, you don't have to call in and agree with us. You can also call in and be respectful, even if you disagree with us. Or if you got questions, you got nuance, let's get into it. 1-800-684-3110. As Will said, last day, Liberty Drive. You know the drill here right now. I want you to support the work and have your donation doubled. It's the best way to do it during these months. It really goes much further. Goes double. That's right. ACLJ.org. We'll be right back.

0: Rick Rennell's joining us via phone. Rick, we're talking about what's going on in California, some rules the ACLJ was able to uncover with our FOIAs for the election. But I also wanted to talk about what is going on with this deal that was announced late last night, a deal, allegedly, with Hamas. Not something you hear that often, of course, has to do with the conflict. It's a sort of a global deal in general. I think there's a little, some blurriness to it as people are trying to kind of sort through the ins and outs of what this actually could mean. Could it actually move to the end of Hamas and a new government regime being run that's maybe a little bit more tolerant in the Palestinian areas of Israel? Let's listen to actually President Trump just moments ago in Camp David, and then we'll get your response. Go ahead, President Trump. There's not a bite number, so just go ahead.
1: Israel leaves Gaza.
2: We do have an understanding with Israel. Israel is very happy about it. Israel helped us. And they've been very good. They've been very good about it. Most people said that would be a deal that would be undoable. Now, will it go through its ups and downs? It's a very complex situation over there. The people are very complex and difficult. Many cases wonderful, many cases not so wonderful. But that will be it's a great breakthrough. Nobody's ever thought that would be possible, to disarm Hamas. That shows you how much success we're having with Iran. Because if you go 4 months ago, 5 months ago, a deal like that would have been impossible. So it's a big step for the Middle East, and people are really impressed by it, and they're surprised by it.
0: Yeah, I mean, saying they're impressed by it, surprised by it, I think that's true. And of course, there is a bit of, she said, will there be some ups and downs? Probably. Rick, let's get your initial thoughts on this and what it actually means. Maybe we can explain it to people.
3: Well, look, one of the things that I appreciate about President Trump is that he is very transparent about what is happening and what the limitations are. And he said, look, this is a complicated issue. There's going to be some ups and downs. This is definitely a good step for the region. And what this means is that you have Hamas, you have Hezbollah, a lot of these individual proxy organizations are funded by Iran. Part of the Iran deal that we have to concentrate on is to make sure that we have as long-term peace as possible. And that really means disarming Iran, taking away their ability to fund these groups. And so when you have the ability, like Israel and like America, that have been able to really pound the Iranians, work with the Saudis in the region to really push back on many of these terrorist groups coming out of Yemen, for instance, with the Saudis, you have success building in the region because our partners are Arabs and we are confronting the one power in the region, the Iranians, which has funded these terror groups. And so this is a huge step, but let's be very clear, the Middle East has always been messy, it's always been complicated, and there's always one step forward, and then we take a step back. And so what the president is being very upfront about is, this looks like a positive step, people are excited about it, but let's hold them to their commitments.
4: Well, I think it's also remarkable, Rick, that it shows once again the administration can do more than one big thing at one time. There have been reports out of, you know, the normal DC papers that say, well, now he's moved on. He's completely forgotten about this Board of Peace and this 20-point plan and et cetera. These articles were written, I saw them a week and a half ago. But it goes to show that, no, this administration can do big things, difficult things, and not lose sight of those when there are a lot of things going on in this world.
3: Well, look, one thing that we know for sure is that President Trump is somebody who is constantly involved on these big issues. So he's monitoring it. The Washington establishment gets frustrated because the President of the United States can move from diplomacy to an announcement of moving forward with a sense of a peace initiative, and then the next day bring military action to have partners come back to the table. We've never seen a president move so quickly and between diplomacy and military action and watch the situation evaluate his decisions and adjust according to what's happening on the ground. This is unprecedented for a politician, a president of the United States, to move so quickly between the two, depending on what is needed. And I think that this is going to change the way presidents have to govern going forward. They can't just have a policy, come back to it in a month. They may have to change it the next day, the next week.
4: Rick, I do want to shift topics here a little bit then, and kind of talk a little bit about something from your home state. I know you've been traveling this week, so I'll catch you up to speed a little bit on this. But we sent, after a conversation with you a few weeks ago about the voter rolls in California, our attorneys, they listen to this broadcast, they get ideas. They sent a California records request to the Secretary of State and the Attorney General, asking just for the records of when people were taken off the rolls because they were non-citizens. And remarkably, we got a response yesterday from the Secretary of State of California's office that told us there are no records of us doing this because we don't keep track of it. Now, they also tried to assure us, but don't worry, it's illegal if someone did try to register to vote. And if we did take them off, though, we don't have record of that. It appears this is in violation of the National Voter Registration Act, NVRA, as well as even their own state reporting. But we're not done with this topic. We're going to keep fighting and keep looking for other angles to bring this to light. But are you surprised that they would be so willing to even admit publicly to the ACLJ in writing that we don't even keep track of when we're taking people off our rolls because they aren't citizens?
3: Yeah, look, I think this is a big mistake by the Secretary of State's office. They've become very comfortable and lazy in Sacramento. It's a town that is completely controlled by one political party. The media doesn't push back. And so you've got this lazy sense of bureaucracy to once in a while be transparent about what they're doing, not realizing it's illegal or immoral, at least. And so when we talk about cleaning up the voter rolls on this broadcast, and then the ACLJ team jumps to take action, look, this is why I'm a part of ACLJ. We don't just talk about these issues. We've got people that are willing to put skin in the game, to go forward and challenge governments, to challenge the Secretary of State in California. I think this is information we can use to keep going, have a lawsuit, work with Judicial Watch, because you may remember Judicial Watch was one of the first organizations to say, you're not following the law. So maybe one idea is to work with Judicial Watch and to say, the state is admitting that they are not complying with the settlement that we pushed years ago when Judicial Watch was suing them for voter roll violations.
0: Yeah, Rick, and look, it's one of the reasons we have you here on this team as well. I think people know that already. They've heard you on here for years. Is not only are we talking about major states, of course, like California, which we think they're, you know, this year has been a historic one in terms of at least the bubbling up of some sort of pushback of what was going on in California. We also know that a large supporter base of the ACLJ comes out of the state of California. But Rick obviously has his history and background all over the world. And we know that it's not just here domestically. The ACLJ team works around the world because people like you support it. But I thank you, Rick, for being a part of the show today. I know it's a very busy one for you. So thanks for calling in, taking a few minutes out of your day, and for telling people why it's important that our ACLJ team is in action, because we are there. Look, a lot of shows, like Rick said, can talk about this, and they got to figure out how to work with somebody. Maybe they can get something done. Maybe there could be an outcry. We got a team ready to go. And they're just upstairs. Or they're in our Washington, D.C. studios, our Washington, D.C. headquarters. And they're ready to go. I just got to make a call. Shoot over a text. They're probably watching the show right now, ready to jump into action. And that's what our team does here. And it's pretty cool. I don't think there's another organization like this that provides this much media content and this much actual legal work around the world, or representation for you around the world, whether that is, again, the ACLJ, ACLJ Jerusalem, ECLJ, a European Center for Law and Justice, offices around the world, some of which we could talk about, some we can't even talk about, and that is because people like you support the work. We are on the front lines here in the nation's battle for freedom, it feels like, whether, again, that's here domestically, whether it's in the Middle East, whether it's in Africa, it's in Pakistan. We got people always traveling, always going, and some permanently set because you support the work of the ACLJ during these very important months. Today, have your gift doubled if you get your donation in before midnight. But why wait till midnight? Do it right now. And that lets our team know that you're watching this show, which I always appreciate too. Helps Will and I. Proves our worth, Will, when you do that. It's at ACLJ.org/liberty. He got nothing to say. ACLJ.org/liberty. We do have a couple lines still open. And in this next segment's last segment of the day, last segment of the week, last segment of the month, Will, I want to hear from you. That's at 1-800-684-3110. Don't miss this opportunity. Hop on the air and be a part of the broadcast. Again, ACLJ.org/liberty. Well, let's wrap up this show with the most important voice in the room, and that is you, the supporter, the listener, the champion of the ACLJ. We'll be back in just a moment. Don't go anywhere.

0: Time to finish strong here. And look, you know what I love? Out of the four people on hold right now, three of them are ACLJ champions. Those are people that give on a monthly basis. And look, you're a rare group. You're an exclusive group. And I always like to bump you up to the front. This is the rare occasion.
1: Now it's a difficult decision.
0: This is a rare occasion. Well, no, I'm now going to go in the order of which the champions called it.
1: I think that's fair. I like it.
0: Let's start with Sue, champion in California, which also makes sense, what we're talking about today.
1: Right.
0: Go ahead.
2: Hi, it's Sue from California Champion, and I listen to you every day. I just want to state, with the election coming up, Spencer Pratt was somehow eliminated.
0: Yep.
2: And so I've been telling people in L.A. County especially to write his name in at the bottom because there's a write-in box. What is the likelihood of L.A. County receiving a wonderful new mayor from Spencer Pratt if they write it in, if everybody writes it in? How would that work?
0: I mean,
2: would they even count it?
0: So I'm not sure what the Will can probably bring
1: well,
0: on us, but statistically.
1: I've never voted in a mayoral race in Los Angeles in L.A. County. So
0: especially with like the jungle primary
1: but
0: system.
1: But a lot of times with the jungle primary in the general election, there is no write-in space. So I could be wrong, and I do know for the congressional races and the Senate races there isn't a space to write in once they've gone through the jungle primary system. Like I said, I could be mistaken about the general for the LA race.
0: Well,
1: but
0: let's talk stats. But the statistically,
1: realistically, not going to happen.
0: It's not going to happen. So, I mean, I think I appreciate you're wanting to do that. And if you can, God bless you. Do whatever you want. Vote however you want. If you want to try to make a statement out of your vote, I don't care. I don't think it's probably wasting your vote in the state of California at this point. You're picking between some pretty rough options probably for what you care about. So do what you want to do. That's all totally up to you. But in terms of making a real, true, like, win, I don't think there'll be enough people. And that's just being sadly honest with you. Maybe prove me wrong. Hopefully I'm wrong. Let's go to Rob now in South Carolina, also an ACLJ champion. Rob, go ahead.
3: Yeah, you there?
0: We're here. You're on Lair.
3: Awesome. Hey, I support you guys. Appreciate you guys. You ring freedom rings when you guys are on the station.
0: Rock roll. Thank you.
3: But on the regard to the Secretary of California there,
0: yep.
3: He's talking out of his mouth in two ways, I think, two different ways. One, he's saying when he changed the language of the bill, saying, oh, you can't vote and all that other stuff. And then they say, well, we have no way of tracking somebody who's voting. How can he even monitor one or the other? If he says, you can't vote, and then they have no way of tracking, somebody could vote, but they wouldn't have no way of tracking it.
1: Rob, you know? here's exactly why this date, August 10th, is going to be so important. That's when the Attorney General's office, Attorney General Bonta, they will respond to our records request, which we had similar and a few different tailored questions for them than we had for the Secretary of State. But yes, you're exactly right. What we're saying here is, like, look, show us the records that you are keeping the election safe. Show us the proof. And they're saying we can't, but don't worry because it's illegal. But so then the voters are saying we would like to ensure that by having a voter ID. And he's like, let's change the language to be a little bit more deceptive.
0: Rob, thank you for calling. I want to now hop over because it ties perfectly into Doug in Washington. Doug, line three, go ahead.
4: Hey, thanks for being there, guys. I think you're misreading something there with that statement from the Secretary of State's office. They don't have a category for keeping track of that. It doesn't say they don't have a category for keeping track of it. Read it carefully. It says they don't have a category for doing it.
1: Right.
4: Well, I think this is an admission that they aren't doing that in the first place, not just that they aren't keeping track of it.
1: So, right. I mean, I'll read it verbatim once again. It says the statewide voter registration system, so that's the system that is keeping track of the voter roll, does not contain a voter status reason for cancellation due to non-citizenship. Therefore, there are no records responsive to this request. You know, I will give Doug some credit.
0: Yep.
1: You can read it the way he's saying it, which maybe is another thing for our attorneys to look into follow up. One, we do know that they keep track of it and they have that reason listed within the system for deaths, for moving, for other reasons, such as if you commit a felony, get convicted, you lose your right to vote. So are they even removing people? It's a very good question,
0: yeah,
1: Doug.
0: Yeah, thanks.
1: And hopefully we'll have more answers.
0: Thank you for calling, also, Doug. Thanks for being an ACLJ champion. I really appreciate it. I want to go to Michael, and then we're going to wrap up with probably Marion. Let's go to Michael first. Go ahead.
5: Hi, I'm very glad to hear from you guys. I listen to you every day, and I belong to your club. My question is twofold. One, in Iran, why do they not put feet on the ground? Why are they so afraid that so many people are going to get hurt when war is war and people are going to get hurt anyways? And we need to send in some of our own.
0: Yeah, Michael, I mean, a lot of this is public opinion based. A lot of it is also, remember, new technology of war. You know, it's not necessarily always going to have to be boots on the ground in the same way that we even think about as recently as the war in Iraq.
1: I think this is also where you see the conflicted nature of President Trump himself. Mm-hmm. Because that is what he has consistently said he does not want to do. And Logan, you mentioned the technology. A lot of this was able to do successfully with very minimal harm to American troops. Obviously, any loss of life is a horrible thing for America and for the families and for those individuals. But wanting to limit it, it is a much more dangerous situation when you start putting people directly on the ground in hostile territory. So I think a lot of it has to do with his apprehension of doing that and whether or not it escalates and it becomes necessary. I don't know. I think that he's trying to avoid that at all costs. And I think that's his prerogative on that, not necessarily the planning of the generals.
0: All right. Last call of the day and a good last call of the week. Last call of the month. Let's go to Marion in Texas, ACLJ champion. Take us home, Marion.
6: Oh, good. Yeah, first of all, I wanted to thank you guys for what y'all do. And a lot of people don't realize some of the things that you do around the world. There are a lot of injustices that would take place, but because you people have contacts all around the world, y'all never get credit for some of the justices that you do by allowing our money to hire attorneys to help these people that are being condemned or persecuted, whatever's happening. And those may not ever be reported, but nevertheless, that's there. So we have to do our part. Y'all are doing your part by helping around the world. And our part, besides helping you guys out, a lot of times I hear people say, well, my vote's not going to mean anything. Look at all the corruption and everything. Our part is to be faithful. And, you know, God is still in control. Your vote, you might not think means anything, but if enough people don't do it, then we're going to lose elections and stuff. So look at Fauci, how many years that took before hopefully justice is going to take place. So we need to vote, and we want to thank you guys for all that y'all do around the world.
0: I appreciate it, Marion. And look, I want to take you last. I know that was going to be your comment, and I really do appreciate all of the support. 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
9: 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Genesis 39:23 says, "The warden paid no attention to anything under Joseph's care because the Lord was with Joseph and gave him success in whatever he did." 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
10: September 11th, our disadvantages transformed. Have you ever noticed our tendency to root for the underdog? The one who's ill-equipped, written off, or mocked as an embarrassment? Why is this? Why are we drawn to David and Goliath victories, success against all odds? Well, maybe it's because in one way or another, we can all relate to the underdog. Or maybe it's because triumph, when it's hard won, is a greater accomplishment. And we're most inspired by those who are not afraid to strive for it. Now, what about you? For various reasons, we may feel we've been handed a life of disadvantages. Maybe it's a health issue, underprivileged circumstances, a disability or disorder of some kind. But with God, these do not have to be a hindrance. Rather, they can simply enhance our testimony of victory in Him. Today we'll meet Mary Jane, a woman whose odds were stacked against her. When she was born, doctors told her parents she wouldn't live but a few hours. When she survived, they had more bad news. But I'll let her tell you the rest. She's here to share with us her true story on this Unshackled Daily Devotional.
11: 3 years later, they told my parents I would never walk, talk, or think. I had cerebral palsy. I learned to walk, talk, ride a bicycle, swim, and much more. When I was 12, I felt God's call to be a missionary to China. But when I went to Bible college, I realized I did not have what the other students had, a personal relationship with God. So I prayed, inviting Jesus Christ to be my Lord and Savior, and He gave me the relationship I longed for. By my senior year, I was persuaded to abandon my calling to China. Then I married Bud, a man also afflicted with cerebral palsy, but who, like me, had worked to overcome his disability. We raised two children and held our first grandchild just before my husband died of cancer. And now I'm 70 years old, and God has blessed me with a ministry to the disabled. I travel around the world, even to China, sharing the good news of God's love.
10: In the first chapter of Job, Satan suggests striking Job with hardship to see if he could still praise God when everything's turned against him. God chooses to do so, and in one day, Job loses all that he has. His life of following God now seems crippled. Yet verse 20 says, "Then Job arose and rent his mantle and shaved his head and fell down upon the ground and worshiped." Friend, just like Job and Mary Jane, our testimony speaks the loudest when we're faced with challenges. And as we see in both accounts, Satan was put to shame. So how about you? Are you putting the devil to shame by glorifying God no matter your circumstances? And allowing God to transform your disadvantages into your greatest strength? For where we are limited, God reveals His unique power and purpose. Will you examine your witness today? Unshackled Daily Devotionals are produced in Chicago by Pacific Garden Mission.
12: Chapter 10. And he arose from thence and cometh into the coasts of Judea by the farther side of Jordan, and the people resort unto him again. And as he was wont, he taught them again. And the Pharisees came to him and asked him, "Is it lawful for a man to put away his wife?" tempting him. And he answered and said unto them, "What did Moses command you?" And they said,
13: Moses suffered to write a bill of divorcement and to put her away. And Jesus answered and said unto them, For the hardness of your heart he wrote you this precept. But from the beginning of the creation God made them male and female. For this cause shall a man leave his father and mother and cleave to his wife, and they twain shall be one flesh. So then they are no more twain, but one flesh. What therefore God hath joined together, let not man put asunder. And in the house his disciples asked him again of the same matter. And he saith unto them, Whosoever shall put away his wife and marry another committeth adultery against her. And if a woman shall put away her husband and be married to another, she committeth adultery. And they brought young children to him that he should touch them, and his disciples rebuked those that brought them. But when Jesus saw it, he was much displeased and said unto them, Suffer the little children to come unto me, and forbid them not, for of such is the kingdom of God. Verily I say unto you, whosoever shall not receive the kingdom of God as a little child, he shall not enter therein. And he took them up in his arms, put his hands upon them, and blessed them. And when he was gone forth into the way, there came one running and kneeled to him and asked him, Good master, what shall I do that I may inherit eternal life? And Jesus said unto him, Why callest thou me good? There is none good but one, that is God. Thou knowest the commandments. Do not commit adultery, do not kill, do not steal, do not bear false witness, defraud not, honor thy father and mother. And he answered and said unto him, Master, all these have I observed from my youth. Then Jesus, beholding him, loved him, and said unto him, One thing thou lackest. Go thy way, sell whatsoever thou hast, and give to the poor, and thou shalt have treasure in heaven. And come, take up the cross, and follow me. And he was sad at that saying, and went away grieved, for he had great possessions. And Jesus looked round about, and saith unto his disciples, How hardly shall they that have riches enter into the kingdom of God? And the disciples were astonished at his words. But Jesus answereth again, and saith unto them, Children, how hard is it for them that trust in riches to enter into the kingdom of God? It is easier for a camel to go through the eye of a needle than for a rich man to enter into the kingdom of God. And they were astonished out of measure, saying among themselves, Who then can be saved? And Jesus, looking upon them, saith, With men it is impossible, but not with God, for with God all things are possible. Then Peter began to say unto him, Lo, we have left all and have followed thee. And Jesus answered and said, Verily I say unto you, there is no man that hath left house, or brethren, or sisters, or father, or mother, or wife, or children, or lands, for my sake and the gospel's, but he shall receive an hundredfold now in this time houses and brethren and sisters and mothers and children and lands with persecutions, and in the world to come eternal life. But many that are first shall be last, and the last first. And they were in the way going up to Jerusalem, and Jesus went before them, and they were amazed, and as they followed they were afraid. And he took again the 12 and began to tell them what things should happen unto him, saying, Behold, we go up to Jerusalem, and the Son of Man shall be delivered unto the chief priests and unto the scribes, and they shall condemn him to death, and shall deliver him to the Gentiles. And they shall mock him, and shall scourge him, and shall spit upon him, and shall kill him. And the third day he shall rise again. And James and John, the sons of Zebedee, come unto him, saying, Master, we would that thou shouldest do for us whatsoever we shall desire. And he said unto them, What would ye that I should do for you? They said unto him, Grant unto us that we may sit one on thy right hand and the other on thy left hand in thy glory. But Jesus...
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15: It's time for Fresh Oil with singer-songwriter and pastor Keith Manley. 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
16: Welcome to Fresh Oil. I'm so glad you joined me for the program. This week we've walked through Anchored, Faith for an Anxious Age. And what a week it's been. We started by naming anxiety honestly, what it actually is, where it comes from, and why feeling it doesn't make you a bad Christian. Then we sat with David and learned how to pray without polish, just raw honesty laid out before God. Then we watched Jesus sleep through a storm and learned that peace isn't the absence of trouble, it's a presence in the middle of it. And yesterday we walked through the names of God, Jehovah Jireh, Jehovah Rapha, Jehovah Shalom, Jehovah Shammah, El Roy, names given to real, frightened people in real crisis moments. Today I want to bring all of that down to the ground. I want to talk about something very practical. How do you actually build a life day by day that stays anchored? Not just during the big crisis, but in the ordinary grind of an anxious week. Because here's something I've learned in over four decades of pastoring people. Most anxiety isn't one massive storm. Most anxiety is low-grade, constant background noise. It's the steady hum of worry that runs under your day while you're making breakfast, sitting in traffic, scrolling your phone, lying in bed. And the truth is, you can't fight a constant low-grade enemy with an occasional, once-in-a-while response. If anxiety is daily, your anchoring has to be daily too. You wouldn't expect to eat one good meal a month and stay healthy. Spiritual and emotional steadiness work the same way. It's not the big dramatic moments of faith that carry most of us through. It's the small, repeated, unglamorous habits we build into the rhythm of an ordinary Tuesday. So today I want to walk you through several daily anchoring disciplines. These aren't complicated. None of them require an hour of your day or a seminary degree. But I've watched these practices over and over in the lives of people I've pastored become the difference between someone who's constantly capsizing and someone who can take a real hit and still stay upright. The first discipline is what I'd call the morning anchor. Before you pick up your phone, before the headlines, before the text, before the to-do list starts spinning in your head, I want to encourage you to give God the very first few minutes of your day. Not a whole hour if you don't have it, even 5 minutes. Psalm 5 says, "My voice you shall hear in the morning, O Lord. In the morning I will direct it to you, and I will look up." There's something powerful about that phrase, "I will look up." Before your eyes go down to a screen, before your mind goes out to your problems, look up first. Even something as simple as saying out loud, "Lord, before anything else happens today, I'm choosing to start with you." That's a small act, but it sets the trajectory for everything that follows. I found that the believers who feel the steadiest aren't the ones who never get hit with anxious thoughts during the day. They're the ones who've already established in those first few minutes who's actually in charge of the day before the day has a chance to convince them otherwise. The second discipline is what I'd call naming it before it grows. We talked about this earlier in the week with David's Psalms. The power of putting words to what you're feeling instead of letting it stay vague and swirling. I want to give you something practical here. When you feel that anxious tightness rise up in your chest, your stomach, wherever you carry it, stop, even for 30 seconds, and name exactly what you're afraid of. Not, "I just feel anxious." Get specific. "I'm afraid the conversation with my husband tonight is going to go badly." "I'm afraid I'm not going to have enough money to cover this bill." Vague anxiety is much harder to bring to God than named anxiety. It's like trying to pray against a fog. But once you've named the actual fear, you can do exactly what Paul told us in Philippians 4. Bring that specific thing to God in prayer with thanksgiving, and let His peace stand guard over that particular gate. I tell people all the time, anxiety left unnamed tends to multiply. It picks up speed in the dark, but the moment you drag it into the light and say its actual name, it almost always loses some of its power. The third discipline is building a remembrance practice. This is something I picked up from watching how God instructed His people throughout the Old Testament. Again and again, God told Israel to build memorials, stones stacked up, feast established, names given to places, specifically so they would remember what He had done. When Israel crossed the Jordan River into the Promised Land, God told them to take 12 stones from the middle of the riverbed and stack them up on the shore, that this may be a sign among you when your children ask in time to come, saying, "What do these stones mean to you?" God knew something about human nature. We forget. We forget fast. We forget exactly when we need the memory the most. So I want to encourage you to build your own version of those stones. Keep a small list somewhere, your phone notes, a journal, whatever works for you, of specific times God came through for you. Not vague, "God is good" generalities, specific. March of 2019, the medical bill that I thought would bankrupt us got covered in a way I never saw coming. The year my son was wandering and I thought he'd never come back, and he did. When anxiety hits, you don't have to manufacture faith out of nothing. You go back to your stones. You remind yourself, this is the same God who did that. He hasn't changed. The fourth discipline is guarding what you feed your mind, especially right before bed. I want to be gentle here, because I'm not trying to add guilt to your life, but I've watched this pattern over and over in people I've counseled.

the heels of that passage about anxiety we looked at on day one. Paul writes, "Whatever things are true, whatever things are noble, whatever things are just, whatever things are pure, whatever things are lovely, whatever things are of good report, if there is any virtue, and if there is anything praiseworthy, meditate on these things." That word meditate there means to turn something over in your mind repeatedly, to dwell on it, to chew on it like a cow chewing its cud. Paul is essentially saying, you get to choose what you let your mind chew on repeatedly. So before bed, instead of scrolling, try reading one psalm. Instead of replaying the hard conversation for the 10th time, try writing down one thing you're grateful from that day. It sounds small. It is small. But small, repeated choices about what you feed your mind add up to an entirely different emotional landscape over weeks and months. The fifth discipline, and I think this one might be the most overlooked in church culture, is bringing your anxiety into community instead of carrying it alone. So much of what fuels anxiety is isolation. The sense that you're the only one dealing with this. That if people really knew what was going on inside you, they'd think less of you. Galatians 6:2 says, "Bear one another's burdens, and so fulfill the law of Christ." That verse assumes you're going to actually tell someone what your burden is. I've watched people carry crushing anxiety for years, silently, inside a church full of people who would have gladly prayed with them, sat with them, helped carry the weight, if only they'd known. There is real, measurable, spiritual, and emotional power in saying out loud to a trusted friend, a small group, a prayer partner, "I'm struggling with anxiety right now, and I need you to pray with me, not just for me." That single act of vulnerability does something that private prayer alone sometimes can't do. It reminds you, in a very tangible, human way, that you are not carrying this by yourself. The sixth discipline is what I'd call practicing physical stillness alongside spiritual stillness. Now, I'm a pastor, not a doctor, so I want to be careful here and say plainly, if your anxiety is severe, please don't hesitate to also seek out a good Christian counselor or physician. God uses both. But I do want to say this, our bodies and our souls are deeply connected, more than we often acknowledge in church. Psalm 46:10 says, "Be still and know that I am God." That stillness isn't just a spiritual posture, it's often a physical one too. Sitting quietly, breathing slowly, putting your phone in another room for even 10 minutes. These aren't secular self-help tricks foreign to our faith. They're actually consistent with the biblical pattern of stillness before God. Elijah, after running from Jezebel in complete exhaustion and despair, didn't get a lecture from God. God let him sleep, fed him, let him rest, and only then spoke to him in that still, small voice on the mountain. Sometimes the most spiritual thing you can do for your anxious heart is simply slow your body down enough to actually hear what God's been trying to say all along. The seventh and final discipline I want to leave you with is choosing trust as a daily decision, not a one-time feeling. This is so important, because I think a lot of us are waiting to feel trusting before we act trusting, and that's backwards. Trust biblically is often less of a feeling and more of a decision you make, sometimes minute by minute. Remember David's words from Psalm 56 that we kept coming back to all week? "Whenever I am afraid, I will trust in you."
That's not David's

0: saying, I never feel afraid. That's David saying, fear is going to show up, probably today, probably more than once. And every single time it does, I am going to make the decision, again, to trust. Some days that decision will feel easy. Other days, it will feel like the hardest thing you do all day. But every time you make it, you're building a kind of spiritual muscle memory so that trust becomes less of a one-time leap and more of a well-worn path your heart already knows how to walk. Practicing real stillness, body and soul together, and choosing trust again and again every single time fear shows back up. My prayer is that these programs have given you some peace this week, to know that no matter what you face, God is there.
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3: Pray the Word of God always with all prayer and supplication in the Spirit. Well, now that's the way God would pray for you. If He's going to pray for you, He'd just simply pray the Word of God. That's all He'd pray. So when it says here, He make intercession for the saints according to God, that's powerful. And then verse 28, see, in the context is that after you have prayed in the Spirit, prayed according the way God would pray, then you know that all things work together for good. Now see, isn't it amazing that the Apostle Paul didn't believe? He's the one that wrote this. And he didn't even believe that all things, wholesale, you know, over the whole earth, work together for good. See, if it were true that all things did work together for good, then you'd have to say that, well, because Adam sinned, it worked out for good. And then when I sinned, it worked out for good. Well, now, you know that's a lie. That couldn't be true because it wasn't God's will for Adam to sin. It's not God's will for you to sin. And your sin is not going to work out for good. So you see how people can take a truth. See, it's truth in the context of the Scripture. But then when they pull it out of that context and try to fit it over here in something else which it had nothing to do with, then it becomes total error. And it causes people to be held in bondage. Now see, that's why we call it a sacred cow Scripture. They worship that Scripture and use that Scripture in everything to say that, well, it's going to all work out all right because the Apostle Paul said all things work together for good. No, the Apostle Paul didn't say that everything over the whole earth worked together for good. He didn't even believe it himself because he wrote to the church at Thessalonica and he said, I would have come to you once and again. But he said, Satan hindered me. Now, isn't that amazing that the Apostle Paul didn't even believe what he wrote? Well, certainly he believed what he wrote because he wrote it in the context of what he's talking about. But you see, he didn't pull it out of context. Now, if he'd have said concerning the church there, said, I would have come to you once and again, but you know what I wrote to you and said, all things work together for good, so I know that because I was hindered, it was for good. But see, Paul didn't say that. And you see, we make a mistake when we try to say that. Because it's not true that all things work together for good. Well, that'll help you. See, it gives us insight into some things and keep it in the context. Now, let's go right quickly to some other, because I got several here that I want to share with you. Go to Philippians, the second chapter. Now, here's a passage of Scripture that you've heard quoted, I've quoted, and everybody else has probably quoted it, and we quoted it out of context. You've heard people say this, well, Paul said, just work out your own salvation. And if you really believe, why, it'll just be all right, you know, whatever you believe, if you're really sincere about it. Well, that's not true, because you could be sincere and be sincerely wrong and end up dying and going to hell. He's not telling you to just work up your own plan of salvation for yourself. Let's look at it in the context. Verse 12 says, "Wherefore, my beloved, as ye have always obeyed, not in my presence only, but now much more in my absence, work out your own salvation with fear and trembling, for it is God that worketh in you both the will and to do his good pleasure." Now, if you look at this in some of the Greek and some other translation, what he's actually saying here is be carrying your own salvation or deliverance into effect. Now, that puts a whole different light to it. He's not telling you just work up your own plan of salvation. No. There's a way. There's God's method, you see. But he's telling you be carrying it into effect. In other words, if you believe, see, there's people say, "Well, I believe Jesus is the Son of God." Well, carry that into effect if you believe that. Have you ever confessed that Jesus is Lord? Have you ever made him the Lord of your life? Well, if you haven't, then you have not carried that into effect. Somebody said, "I believe that healing's in the atonement. I believe that Jesus bore our sickness and our disease. I believe we're healed by his stripes." Well, have you ever carried that into effect? Have you ever set it in motion? Well, that's what Paul is saying here. Be carrying your deliverance into effect. Be setting it in motion. Have you ever acted on the Word of God concerning the promises of God? So you see, this is what he's referring to. Now let's go on over to the fourth chapter. Here's another passage of Scripture that has seemingly been a hindrance to many people, and it wasn't designed for that. Paul says, verse 11, well, let's back up to verse 10. "But I rejoice in the Lord greatly, that now at last your care for me has flourished again, wherein you were also careful, but ye lacked opportunity. Not that I speak in respect of want, for I have learned in whatsoever state I am therewith to be content." Now that's been quoted to me over and over and over again by people that don't believe in prosperity. Well, now the Apostle Paul says, just be content with whatever you have. And see, there's another place where Paul said something similar to that. But you see, they take it out of context. Now here Paul is referring to the fact that he said, your care for me has flourished again. In other words, you sent an offering to me again. And he said, but I don't speak in respect of want. Because he said, I've learned in whatsoever state I am therewith to be content. Now, the literal translation of that reads like this. I have learned in whatsoever state I am to be independent of circumstances. In other words, he said, I don't let circumstances dictate to me how I feel or how I act. He's not saying that I'm just going to be content in whatever state I'm in. I'm just going to lay down and just let it happen, and whatever will happen, and if it won't, it won't happen, and I just can't do anything about it. Now, that's the way we've kind of looked at that scripture. But it's a powerful scripture. He's saying that I have learned in whatever state I find myself, I will just be independent of that circumstance. I won't be ruled by that circumstance. And I'll tell you, when you look at it like that, it changes the whole version of the whole thing and gets you in the position where you can see what he's actually saying. Now, go to Hebrews, the 13th chapter, verse 5. "Let your conversation be without covetousness, and be content with such things as you have. For he has said, I will never leave thee nor forsake thee." Now there's people that say, well, now you see, here the writer said, which I believe to be the Apostle Paul, said, be content with such things as you have, and you ought not to want anything else but what you have. You ought not be trying to use your faith and to get things from God. Well, now let's just stop and see if this is really true. I mean, in that light, see. Now he goes on here and says, I will never leave thee nor forsake thee, so that we may boldly say, so that we may boldly say, the Lord is my helper, and I will not fear what men shall do unto me. Then he goes on down in verse 8 and says, Jesus is the same yesterday, today, and forever. Now see, when you bring it into context, makes a lot of difference what it says, doesn't it? But now let's look at it in this light. Is he really saying that we ought to be content with what we have and not want anything else? All right, is he talking about finances? Then why would it say in the Scripture, give and it shall be given unto you? If we ought to be content with what we have, then we ought not give anything or ought not receive anything. See, when we take a scripture out of context, you get in trouble with it right away. He's not saying you ought not covet for anything. You see, he says, let your conversation be with, or your way of life be without covetousness. But now, wait a minute. The Apostle Paul says, covet earnestly the best gifts. Talking about the gifts of the Spirit. So you see, if you take a truth here and try to make the truth out of it, then you got in trouble all over again, see. It becomes a sacred cow scripture, and it'll get you in a position where it holds you in bondage instead of setting you free. Now, God gave you this word to set you free. See, this is the gospel. This is good news. But if you get it out of context, you're going to get bad news out of it. Now, certainly, there's some things that the Bible says we ought to covet. Covet earnestly the best gifts. Now, if you're going to be content with such things as you have,

0: 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Today, Keith Moore is teaching from the Word of God a message from the series, Laws of Increase 2. 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And now, Brother Moore.
1: Claim what you, if it's $500, if it's $100, $5,000, whatever it is, claim out of this world system. Say, Satan, take your hand off of my money. I claim that money out of this world system. And said he said, then say, go, ministering spirits, and cause the money to come in. And expect it to come in. What is that? That's faith. Faith to what? Faith to receive, faith to lay hold, faith to reap. And how much are you going to reap? It's going to be according to your faith. I remember one day I began to get a hold of this, and so I was in the floor all excited one day, and I said, Lord, how much should I believe for? Huh? How much? How much should I believe for? He said, son, I don't mean to hurt a voice now, but inside, he said, son, I could make you a multi-billionaire before the sun sets today.
2: Amen.
1: Could he?
3: Yes.
1: He said, it's not up to me. What can you believe? It's not up to, is it true? It's not up to what he can do. How many times did he tell people in the Bible, as you've believed?
3: Yes.
1: According to your faith.
3: Yes.
1: According as you believed. Is it still that way today?
3: Yes.
1: So it's not up to just what he can do. What can you believe? That's why we talked about that earlier. Why didn't we just say we claim all of this money to be paid for the building this week? Why didn't we do that? Well, that wasn't where my faith is. I wish it was. And I wish I could bench press 500 pounds tonight. But I ain't there. Right? I could get to a higher place if I feed my faith and exercise. And we're doing it. This is good. God is happy with us. I'm telling you. He's happy with us. We're doing good for where we are. We ain't staying here, though. This is going to look like small stuff later on. It looks pretty big right now, but later on, it ain't going to look so big. Oh, glory to God. What would you think about somebody? Hard worker. Made good, you know, made money, started at the bottom in a company and just worked hard. I mean, and not thrifty, not wasteful. Every time they get their check, they just take out the bare minimum they needed to live on and deposit the rest in the bank. They did it week after week after week, after month, after year. They get promoted up through the ranks, and here 20 years later, man, they're head over the company and still living in a shack, driving a junker. Wearing rags, eating the cheapest food around, sitting out on their porch one day, crying. You come by and say, what's wrong, buddy? I'm so sick of living in this old shack. I wish I had me a better house. I'm so sick of driving that car. It's so wore out. You can't hardly go from point A to B. You say, well, man, I thought you had a good job. I do. I thought you made good money. I make good money. What'd you do? You just blow it off? Oh, no. Every week I go by there and I put money in my account every week. Well, why don't you, why don't you draw some out and buy you a new house? Oh, no, I don't believe in drawing out. You know there are myriads of Christians that believe what I just told. Oh, I don't believe in that drawing out stuff. That's them faith bunch. That's what they talk about. That's extreme. That's hyper faith. That's yeah. No, I don't believe in making withdrawals. I believe in putting in, but I don't believe in drawing out. The bank knows I have needs.
2: Oh,
1: Well, I got news for you, brother. If you ever going to enjoy any of that, you better loosen up that wrist, right? And you better learn how to write a check. You better learn how to make a withdrawal. Everybody say withdrawal. God has told us. This is not my words. It's not some preacher's words. The Lord has used this language in His in the Word, in the Scriptures, that these things operate like natural sowing and reaping, and He's even compared it to a natural banking situation of accounts. He's used the words, accounts, right? And when you give and when you sow, you are making deposits. And when you've sown for years and you've made deposits for years, it is multiplying. Amen? And it is available to you both here and now, and there's reward for then and there later. But friend, when you need something, you got to learn like what we mentioned, Brother Hagin, the Lord told him, claim what you need out of this world system. Amen? Lay hold of it. Believe that you receive it and expect it to come in. Don't just say something off the top of your head. Don't say something bigger than where your faith is. Use your faith to lay hold of it. Now, the key is obey. If you always obey when He says so, then you'll always be set up when it's time to reap. We told you about, how was it, 10 years ago that we were in a meeting and the Lord dealt with us, sow tonight $25,000 and claim your building. 10 years ago. He said, claim a hundredfold on this $25,000 and claim your building. We'd been looking for a building for years. Of course, didn't know he's looking in the wrong state.
2: Glory to God.
1: And is it any coincidence that 10 years later, we're believing to harvest in a hundredfold of 25,000. We're exactly 2.5. It is no coincidence. And it is coming in. It's harvest time. It's coming in. It's coming in. It's coming in. We got the sickle out, brother. We're a reaping. We're getting it in. We got the combine cranked up. Oh, hallelujah. Stand on your feet. Somebody say hallelujah. Somebody say praise the Lord.
2: Amen.
1: Believe that you receive them and you shall have them. You got to learn how to live this way. Amen.
3: Amen.
1: Work on becoming a good sower, a good giver. Amen. It takes faith to give, doesn't it? Especially when you get to some of the bigger amounts, and it takes faith to turn it loose. It takes faith to do it, to believe I'm not just losing that. It's going to come back to me. Oh, but work on it that you get to be as good at reaping, as good a receiver, as good a reaper as you are at sowing. Amen. Just make it when you write your bills, when the bills come in. And I mean, Phyllis and I, we live like this. This is the way, just like breathing to us nowadays. And we've done it for years. Something come up, here comes a need, we'll be riding in the car. We just reach over and grab hands and say, in Jesus' name, we claim $3,000 or $300 or $300,000. We claim it out of this world system and we claim it out of our heavenly accounts. Satan, take your hands off our money. Ministering spirits, go. Cause that money to come into us quickly. We believe we receive it in Jesus' name. And from that moment on, we're expecting. I said, we're expecting. We're expecting it to come in. Amen. And it has. I mean, perfect example. This 100,000, we claimed it. We released our faith for it. What was it? 5 years ago. You don't always see it by the end of the week, do you? Especially when you claim, I mean, claim big as you want to, but be prepared to stand. Sometimes when you claim big, you have to stand long. Not always, but sometimes you have to. But we just kept saying it, kept saying it, kept saying it, kept saying it. It's coming. Here it is. It's coming. It's coming. And sure enough, here it is. Already colored in at the back. Glory to God. Close your eyes. Please close your eyes. Say it out loud. Father God, thank you. You are my source. You are my supply. I believe what you say. I believe I have an account in heavenly places. It's mine.
3: And
1: all I have sown
3: over the years
1: is safe
3: in
1: that account.
3: Not just safe,
1: but multiplied.
3: Tenfold,
1: 30-fold,
3: 50-fold,
1: 60-fold,
3: 100-fold,
1: more.
3: Greatly multiplied.
1: I'm convinced
3: there's more in that account
1: than I could ever use.
3: Teach me
1: how to
3: make withdrawals.
1: Teach me
3: how to reap,
1: how to lay
3: hold,
1: how to receive.
3: In Jesus'
1: name.
3: Hallelujah.
1: Now we're going to act
3: further.
1: I want you to close your eyes.
3: Everybody close your eyes
1: and just think. Just
3: now this is not
1: the end. This is not
3: the only time.
1: This is how you're
3: to live all the
1: time. But if there's
3: some money
1: that you're, yeah,
3: hallelujah,
1: so that you're
3: needing
1: right now,
3: is there any
1: money in your account?
4: Yes.
1: Yeah. How do you get
3: that?
1: Lay hold
3: of it in
1: faith.
3: Now, I don't know
1: what you need right now,
3: and if you're not sure,
1: then you don't have to say anything.
3: But if you know
1: there's something that you need
3: right now,
1: then we're going to release
3: faith, we're going to
1: lay hold of it,
3: we're going to claim
1: it. And I want you
3: to say that amount
1: when I lead you in
3: this prayer, and in
1: this, not
3: just prayer, this is
1: a confession,
3: a release of
1: faith.
3: When we do
1: this, I want you
3: under your breath to
1: say the exact amount.
3: Are you ready?
4: Yes.
1: Are you ready? Are you
3: focused? Yes. Are you ready?
1: Yes. All right.
3: All right. Everybody
1: say it out loud.
3: In Jesus'
1: name,
3: I'm a giver.
1: I've sown.
3: I've sown.
1: An
3: abundance
1: is in
3: my account.
1: In
3: Jesus'
1: name,
3: I claim
1: whatever
3: under your breath,
1: X amount of
3: money, I claim
1: that.
3: Are
1: you set on what you're doing
3: now?
1: I claim
3: it
1: out of this
3: world system.
1: Out of
3: my heavenly account.
1: Satan,
3: take your
1: hands off that
3: money.
1: I claim
3: it in
1: Jesus' name.
3: Ministering
1: spirits,
3: go
1: work.
3: Cause
1: that money to come
3: in
1: into
3: my hands
1: right now.
3: I believe
1: I receive
3: in
1: Jesus'
3: name.
1: Amen.
3: Hallelujah.
1: Hallelujah!
3: Glory to
1: God!
0: And that concludes today's message by Brother Keith Moore. 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

Welcome to Taking Your Place in Christ. I'm Mark Hankins, and today I have a powerful message from the Word of God that I believe will bless you and will encourage you. My favorite scripture is, "Now thanks be unto God, who always causes us to triumph in Christ." And today is a day of triumph. Let's get right into the Word.

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1: Now think about this just for a second. The name Christ just means, we learned a lot of this from Brother Copeland years ago, it means the anointed one and his anointing. So now I am joined to, in Christ, the anointed one and the anointing that comes from him. So every experience with or touch of the anointing when you receive the anointing, every touch of the anointing is a real spiritual substance. Yes. Every time you receive that anointing or stir yourself up, and that anointing begins to come up out of your spirit. Well, I'm praying in the Holy Ghost every time. The anointing. That anointing has the power to totally destroy every previous identity. Anything that would hinder your destiny. Yes. Come on. Anything the devil would try to put on you to mess up your destiny. The anointing of the Holy Ghost. Woo! Come on. I'd rather have the anointing of the Holy Ghost. Come on. Than anything. That anointing. Come on. Is in you. Comes on you. Destroys every yoke. Come on. Sets you free. The anointing. Come on, in Christ, the anointed one. And that same anointing. Woo! Restores you to your true identity. Come on, you don't want to pick up a lot of false identities from your television and social media. Come on, and your kinfolks. Come on, your true identity. Who you are in Christ. Woo. That anointing. Let's try that again. I said, that anointing, you go. Come on, you get in the middle of four crazy friends. Come on, you get in the middle of some believers, amen, the anointing of the Holy Ghost. Come on. You walk out of there and say, I'm not what the devil said. I'm not what circumstances say. I'm not what my feelings say. I am who God says I am. I have what God says I have. I can do what God says I can do. Woo! I believe I receive the anointing. Woo! Ha, ha, ha. Praise the Lord. All right, now let me show you something here. Here's what the Lord showed me when I was just a teenager. All right. Find yourself. People do all kinds of things to try to find yourself. I'm trying to find myself. I need to go on vacation to find myself. Yeah, well, I don't know where you're going, but you probably ain't going to find yourself over there. Some of y'all say, I need to get married so I can find myself. I don't know. I don't know. I don't know about that. You might want to find yourself before that happens. All right, I better be careful because I could say some things that might hurt somebody's feelings. So let's just keep moving. Now, here's what the Lord showed me, right? Luke chapter 4. You're going to find yourself. I'm going to find myself. Luke chapter 4, and it says here in verse 17, woo, we're talking about Jesus. And it says, and Jesus was delivered unto him the book of Isaiah. And when he had opened the book, he found the place where it was written. All right. So imagine, here's Jesus. He laid aside his deity power, became a human. So he had to actually grow, learn. Amen. And so he must have been studying. And he's studying Isaiah. He looked at Isaiah and he went, when he opened the book, he found the place where it was written. He said, Isaiah 61, right? He said, the Spirit of the Lord is upon me. So he has anointed me to preach the gospel. Broken hearted, left to the captive. He preached the gospel. He closed the book and said, deal with it. In other words, Jesus opened Isaiah and found himself in Isaiah 61. When he found himself, he said, well, that's me right there. Come on, you don't need no marijuana. Come on, you don't need no drugs. You don't need no whiskey. You just need to open your Bible and say, well, there I am right there. I just found myself.
2: Great God.
1: In other words, Jesus found himself in the scriptures. Wow. So imagine that you and I could read Ephesians.
2: Oh, come on.
1: Come on, God rich in mercy, come on, made us alive together with Christ, raised them together, and you go, whoa, I just found myself in Ephesians chapter 2. Made alive, raised up together with Christ, seated together with him. I said, look, well, there I am right there. In other words, the gospel of Christ is a group picture. The first thing you look for in a group picture, right? You're with everybody else and they're going, well, look at me, look at me. You say, I ain't looking at you right now. I'm trying to find myself right now. Come on, I didn't come to church to look at you. I came to church to look at Jesus and to find myself. Once I found myself in him. Come on, I found myself in him. There I am right there. Woo! He took me to the cross. Amen. The Message Bible says I identified myself completely with Christ. Wow. Go ahead and laugh for a minute and say, huh? Come on, that means I ain't trying to be cool, baby. I am cool, baby. I was born with cool. Come on, this is who I am. Because of the blood. Come on, my identification with Christ, the Word. Woo! But Romans 8:11, you better write this one down. The same identical, praise the Lord. Romans 8:11, what's it say? The same identical, the same Spirit. All right, let's try this out up here. I don't know, we got a drinking section over here or not. Come on. Come on, we had a guy, you know, one of our presidents said he did smoke marijuana, but he did not inhale. I don't know, he must have held in his mouth or something, he did not inhale. I thought, it's amazing. I laugh, I said, that happens at church all the time. People go, praise the Lord, but they don't ever inhale. What would happen if you just took the worm around? Now you just suck it in your mouth. You gotta say, could you, if I pass out, would you mind grabbing me on the way down? Come on, more than just a forgiven sinner. Woo, what God has done for you in Christ and who you are in Him. Come on, your confession that brings you into agreement. And the same Spirit. Thank God for the Holy Spirit. I mean, even if you're a slow learner. I know this is some other Bible school we should be telling this, but I'm just telling you. Even if you're a slow learner. I said, you mean I go. Even if you're a slow learner, in other words, you're like, I'm just not getting this. You don't have to tell me. I can see it on your face. Because when the word hits you, come on, you light up, man. You're like, come on. You look at somebody and say, I think I just inhaled. I think I just inhaled. Some of y'all hadn't lit up in a long time. Come on, you take the word. Amen. Come on, instead of running from the devil, he starts running from you. Amen. No, would you say? Come on, the devil knows if you know who you are.
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0: This is the Phyllis Schlafly Report, a daily commentary continuing the pro-family legacy of Phyllis Schlafly. Now from the Phyllis Schlafly Center studios, here's Ryan Haidt.
1: While the Southern Poverty Law Center faces federal indictment for fraud, it's worth understanding the full scope of the damage it has already done, specifically inside America's classrooms. The SPLC was founded in 1971 to ostensibly fight for civil rights across the South. But by the late 1980s, the group was already being described as a fear-mongering, money-raising machine. Well, in the decades since, the organization has only grown more radical, and its influence has spread well beyond its own programs. The SPLC runs a curriculum called Learning for Justice, formerly known as Teaching Tolerance, that has been embedded in K-12 schools across the country. A new investigation by the pro-parent group Defending Education has mapped just how deep that reach goes. Standards and materials from this curriculum have been adopted by state agencies, education institutions, teachers' unions, professional associations, consultants, and education companies in over 150 school districts across 43 states. So what does their Learning for Justice curriculum really teach? One resource titled, Why Talk About Whiteness? Claims that the normalization of whiteness is a cornerstone of how American institutions function. Simply acknowledging white privilege without taking action to address it is harmful and counterproductive. Students are taught to identify injustice at the systemic level and to plan and carry out collective action against it. Well, a Fox News panel reviewing the materials called it what it is, a full-force playbook for communism delivered to children beginning in kindergarten. That's right, these concepts are introduced even in pre-K classrooms to children who can't yet write their own names. One panelist noted that while fourth and fifth graders can barely read at grade level, they're being trained to be the next generation of protesters, kids who hate ICE, distrust law enforcement, and view America as fundamentally corrupt. Well, the SPLC's sex education standards call for eliminating what they term cisnormative and heteronormative approaches, meaning the exclusive promotion of LGBT ideology starting in early elementary grades. This SPLC curriculum certainly helps explain how schools are spending the time they should be spending on reading and math. Many conservative organizations have been fighting back against these SPLC curricula, and the DOJ's indictments are quickly diminishing the SPLC's influence. But parents need to know what is in their children's classrooms and act on it. Stay informed and engaged at phyllisschlafly.com. Join us again for the Phyllis Schlafly Report.
2: Psalm 35. Plead my cause, O Lord, with them that strive with me. Fight against them that fight against me. Take hold of shield and buckler, and stand up for mine help. Draw out also the spear, and stop the way against them that persecute me. Say unto my soul, I am thy salvation. Let them be confounded and put to shame that seek after my soul. Let them be turned back and brought to confusion that devise my hurt. Let them be as chaff before the wind, and let the angel of the Lord chase them. Let their way be dark and slippery, and let the angel of the Lord persecute them. For without cause have they hid for me their net in a pit, which without cause they have digged for my soul. Let destruction come upon him at unawares, and let his net that he hath hid catch himself. Into that very destruction let him fall. And my soul shall be joyful in the Lord, it shall rejoice in his salvation. All my bones shall say, Lord, who is like unto thee?
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4: Jesus' name, amen. Okay, we're going to look at something very interesting tonight in Ephesians chapter 3. We're going to be in chapter 3, and it's very interesting. It's going to talk about something called, in the Bible, a mystery. A mystery. And we're going to see what that mystery is, and I think you'll be quite surprised. Anyway, it's going to be something interesting to study. And so, first we're going to have the explanation of a mystery. It's really very simply, a mystery is something that's not previously been revealed, but now is made clear. The church was not revealed in the Old Testament. Now, we have to understand that. The mystery we're going to study is the church. It was not mentioned in the Old Testament to any extent. Yes? Yes.
5: Okay.
4: It is. Yeah, it's on. Well, we can turn that fan down a notch.
5: No?
4: Okay, well, I'll try to speak louder. So the point is that there was no church in the Old Testament. It was not revealed. It was a mystery. The Old Testament believers were basically Gentile believers, even though, and some were Jewish. But there was nothing of the church. It was not revealed at that time. I want to read chapter 3, verse 1, for it says, and I'll read 2. For this cause I, Paul, the prisoner of Jesus Christ, for you Gentiles, if you have heard of the dispensation of the grace of God, which is given me towards you. Now, so Paul says he was a prisoner of Jesus Christ to take the gospel and basically to the Gentiles. It was mostly Jewish from Abraham to the end of the Old Testament, which was 2,000 years. Those who were far off were called Gentiles, strangers, without hope and without God. But now they're going to be brought into the family of God through Christ. They were not in the Old Testament, but they will be in the New. So before he comes to his prayer, he's going to talk about this mystery, which is the church, which is what we are in today. Paul's ministry was different and special from other teachers. Go to Galatians 2:7. Galatians 2:7 is just before Ephesians. Galatians chapter 2 and verse 7. And that says, but on the contrary, when they saw that the gospel of the circumcision was committed unto me, and the gospel of the uncircumcision was committed unto Paul, as the gospel of circumcision was Peter. So Peter basically had a ministry to the Jews, and Paul is going to have a ministry to the Gentiles, and this is basically the first time since Jesus died and rose from the dead. And so you need to understand that. We are sealed by the Holy Spirit until the day of redemption. That's the ultimate plan for the church. Today we were taken out of the world and presented to Christ, and that was forever. We have to understand that was forever. There was no church until this point. It was actually started on the day of Pentecost after Christ rose from the dead and went up into heaven. It was started on the day of Pentecost with the baptism of the Holy Spirit. Very interesting, because there's some churches today that don't believe in the Holy Spirit, and that's exactly how they got started, was the baptism of the Holy Spirit. And we have to understand, once again, in verse 2, that it was by the grace of God, which means it was a gift of His to us. It was a gift. So all you can do is receive it. You can't earn it or anything. You just can receive it. Now, so Paul was really a prisoner of Christ in the sense his sole responsibility was turned to the fact that he was to bring the gospel to the Gentiles and to the church, which will become the church of Christ. The Gentiles were strangers. They were without hope in the Old Testament, but they're brought to a place of blessing in the New Testament. Before he comes to his prayer, he's going to talk about the mystery, and we'll see that, because the church was, at the beginning, called a mystery. In other words, was not explained until the New Testament. Paul's ministry was different. It was special. The people were different. They were afar off, but now will be brought new because of this new teaching. Paul told them, you have been afar off, but now are brought into in through Christ. Go to Acts chapter 4, verse 12. Acts chapter 4 and verse 12. It's kind of interesting. People seem to think the church has always been, but that is not true. It didn't start until the day of Pentecost after Christ arose from the dead, and really after 10 days after he rose to go into heaven. And we need to understand that. We're going to see that in Scripture, so you'll be able to tell people when the church started and how it started and so forth. So, Acts 4 and verse 12 says, neither is there salvation in any other, for there is no other name under heaven given among men whereby we must be saved. So, we're saying

0: 37. Actually, as I was saying, was before Romans, and we want to look at Acts 16 and verse 31. Acts 16 and verse 31. Just a minute, I'll get there. Acts 16 and 31. And they said, "Believe on the Lord Jesus Christ, and thou shalt be saved, and thy house." But so he said, your house will be saved, but each one in the house has to receive Christ. That should be clear. So Paul and Peter had the same message, but to different groups of people. Paul was a missionary to the Gentiles, Peter to the Jews. They had basically who they went to. The message was the same. No one was saved by keeping the law, but by the blood of Jesus Christ. That's very important that we understand that. Jesus is the door, the only door to heaven. The Jews of the Old Testament came through Jesus when he rose from the dead. He brought them out of Sheol, and Abraham's bosom, actually, and brought them. He will take them to heaven with him. So we need to understand Old Testament saints were not the church, but they will be taken to heaven where they were taken to heaven and are there now.
1: This
0: yes.
1: Is what's so neat is that verse in Acts 16:31 is talking about when he was in prison, remember?
0: Yes.
1: He was in prison. Then, anyway, there was like stories of 27 of the keeper of the prison waking out of his sleep and seeing the prison doors open. He drew out his sword and would have killed himself, supposing that the prisoners had then fled. But Paul cried with a loud voice, saying, "Do thyself no harm, for we are all here." When he called for a light, sprang in and came trembling, and fell down before Paul and Silas, and brought them out, and said, "Sirs, what must I do to be saved?"
0: Yeah.
1: And then he said, "Believe on the Lord Jesus Christ, and thou shalt be saved in thy house," which means household. And they spake unto him the word of the Lord, and to all that were in his house. And he took them that same hour of the night, and he washed their stripes and was baptized, he and all this.
0: Yeah. Those that were saved there while he was in prison,
1: yes.
0: He was in prison three different times,
1: yes.
0: Were brought into the church. And we're going to talk about that down the road here. We'll look at verses now 3 and 4. How that by revelation he made known unto me, that's talking about Paul, the mystery, as I wrote before in few words, by which, when you read, you may understand my knowledge in the mystery of Christ. Now, the mystery of Christ here is the church. It's very important that we understand that. This revelation began with Paul's conversion when Christ informed Paul that when he persecuted the church, he was actually persecuting Christ. Now, Paul crucified what?
1: Jerry, wasn't the mystery more like that the Jews and the Gentiles should be one and they should both, they're both in the kingdom?
0: Yeah, we're going to get into that.
1: Yeah.
0: It's going to come up here. But the church is the body of Christ on the earth, and the church came into existence on the day of Pentecost. Now we need to understand that, and the word church is used 27 times in the New Testament. The gospel is not to be a mystery, it is the good news

to be shouted from the housetop. Now, it was a mystery in the Old Testament, but is not in the New. That's the point. The mystery is that Christ is risen and is the head of a new body made up, now listen to this, of Jews and Gentiles and all tribes and people of the earth. It's no longer just Jews worshiping God. It's the Jews, Gentiles, all the people, different people on the earth are worshiping God in something that is now called the church. That's not a building, that's people. We think of the church as a building, but it's not, it's people. Verses 5 and 6, which in other ages was not made known unto the sons of men or women, as it is now revealed unto his holy apostles and prophets by the Holy Spirit. The Holy Spirit reveals the church. Verse 6, that the Gentiles should be fellow heirs and of the same body and partakers of his promise in Christ by the gospel or good news. So, the church is now revealed to his holy apostles. They are holy because they've been set aside for that office by God. They are New Testament prophets. The Holy Spirit is the teacher of this mystery. Go to John 16 and verse 15. John 16 and verse 15. 16:15. And says, all things, this is Jesus speaking, all things that the Father has are mine, therefore said I, that he shall take of mine and show it unto you. Now, meaning, he's going to reveal the church now to not only the followers of Christ, not only the apostles, but everyone that knew him. There were 120 in that room where the Holy Spirit came on Pentecost. So that 120 were the first in the church. Now, the church is revealed to his holy apostles. They are holy because they've been set aside for this office by God. They are New Testament prophets. These apostles are now New Testament prophets. The Holy Spirit is the teacher of this ministry. Now, we've already looked that up. You can look it up again if you like later. It's John 16:15. In the Old Testament, it does not teach that Gentiles will be saved. That's very interesting to know about that. Look at Isaiah 11:10. We want to look at, let's see, Isaiah 11:10, and that's going to be, I've got to find it here myself. Isaiah just before Jeremiah, Isaiah 11:10 we want. And so Isaiah 11:10 says, and in that day there shall be a root of Jesse, who will stand for an ensign of the peoples. To him shall the nations seek, and his rest shall be glorious. That's really talking about the church, but it doesn't mention church. So it isn't mentioned in the Old Testament. Go to Isaiah 60, verse 3.
Isaiah 60, verse 3. And that says, "And the nations shall come to the light, and kings to the brightness of the rising." That says there's going to be a time when the nations are going to come. That'll be the Gentiles, and that will then be the church. But it doesn't mention church here. Go to Zechariah 2:11.

0: almost to Malachi there, the Old Testament, the end of it there. I get it myself. Zechariah, and we want to go 2:11. It talks about things, but it does not mention church. Very interesting. 2:11. And many nations shall be joined to the Lord in that day. It's talking about future here. And shall be my people, and I'll dwell in the midst of thee. And thou shalt know that the Lord of hosts has sent me unto you. That's talking about future there. This is the Old Testament talking about future. Go to the next book, which is Malachi, and go to Malachi 1:11. For from the rising of the sun, even to the going down of the same, my name shall be great among the nations. That's all it says. It's talking about future. And in every place incense shall be offered unto my name, a pure offering, for my name shall be great among the nations, says the Lord of hosts. That means beyond the Jews, the nations beyond the Jews. The mystery was that Jews and Gentiles were to be placed on the same basis, which in the future will be called the church. That's what we're in today. And that Christ would be the head of that new body, which is called the church. All people were Gentiles from Adam to Abraham. Then for 2,000 years, it was primarily Jews. For 2,000 years, Abraham to Christ. All people were either Jews or Gentiles from Abraham to Christ, and that was 2,000 years. The third division, the Old Testament what total was 4,000 years. And incidentally, I do not believe it says anywhere in the Bible that the earth is millions of years old. That's a bunch of baloney. It's not. It doesn't say that in the Bible. The third division is that Jews, Gentiles, and the church from Pentecost to the rapture will be 2,000 years plus. It's been just about that now. Look at 1 Corinthians 10 and verse 32. I'm going to show you these things in the Bible. 1 Corinthians 10 and verse 32. Get that in just a minute. Okay. 10:32. Give no offense, neither to the Jews nor to the Greeks, nor to the church of God. Is definitely mentioned in the New Testament, not in the Old. Paul included the whole human family. There was a period of transition when Gentiles were brought into it. Now, verse 7 of Ephesians 3. Of which I was made a minister. This is Paul speaking. According to the gift of the grace of God, given to me by the effectual working of his power. In other words, Paul is saying, I didn't earn to go to the Gentiles. I didn't earn to teach about the church. It was a gift of God. I find that very interesting. I was made a minister, meaning a worker, our helper, our deacon, Paul. That's what he was made. He was also a proud Pharisee before he got saved. He persecuted the church to Paul, an apostle, who was now a prisoner for Christ. by the Holy, now, yes, Jesus Christ, now a member of the body of Christ. He was not before. You need to understand that. Okay, verse 8 and 9. Unto me, who am less than least of all saints. That's what he said. Paul said, I'm the worst sinner that ever lived, he said in another place. He says, is this grace given that I should preach among the Gentiles the unsearchable riches of Christ? Once again, that was a gift. Verse 9, to make all men see what is the fellowship of the mystery, which from the beginning of ages has been hidden in God, who created all things by Jesus Christ. In other words, that says the church was a mystery in the Old Testament. Well, it wasn't brought forth, actually. The church, there are a lot of things God has not told us yet. Now listen to this. When we get to heaven, we're going to really start learning things. We haven't even begun to scratch the surface of what God is doing. It's going to be amazing when we get to be with Him. There are some things that we will not find out except by revelation. In verse 8, Paul calls himself less than the least of all the saints. Paul always took the place of humility as an apostle. I want to show you that in the Bible. 1 Corinthians chapter 15 and verse 9. It says, for I am the least of the apostles, that am not fit to be called an apostle, because I persecuted the church of God. But you have to understand why God can use him now to go to the church is because he's saved. God doesn't count what you did before if you confess that before him, which Paul did. And so he said, I'm the least of the apostles, is really what he said. And also look up 1 Timothy 1, verse 12. 1 Timothy 1 and verse 12. Hallelujah. 1 Timothy is right after 2 Peter, chapter 1, verse 12. Oops, that's not right. Just a minute, that is not right. First Timothy 1, 12 and 13. That wouldn't be, oh, that's First John, the wrong thing. Okay, I got the wrong place. First Timothy 1, 12 and 13. I thank Jesus Christ our Lord, who has enabled me in the accounting me faithful, putting me in the ministry. That's verse 12. And verse 13 says, who was before a blasphemer, a persecutor, an injurious, I obtained mercy because I did it ignorantly in unbelief. That's the same way for us, incidentally. But God didn't count that against Paul, because that was before he was saved. We need to understand that. Paul was chosen to preach among the Gentiles the unsearchable riches of Christ. Now verses 10 and 11. To the intent that now unto the principalities and powers in heavenly places might be known by the church the manifold wisdom of God. So he said that, talking about there, that the even the ones in heaven before the New Testament didn't understand this. Very interesting. Verse 11. According to the eternal purpose which he purposed in Christ Jesus, our Lord. So the point was, God always had this plan for the church, but it was not to happen until Jesus Christ died on the cross, went down into Sheol, and returned back upon the earth. And this was, and then it was revealed to him, and it was also revealed to his angels, incidentally. They knew that information. Verse 12 of chapter 3, in whom we have boldness and access with confidence by the faith of him. That's the faith in Christ. We have boldness and freedom of speech before God and access our introduction to him by being in Christ. We can go before God the Father through Christ. We need to understand that. Verse 13, wherefore I desire that you faint not at my tribulations for you, which is your glory. When Paul wrote this, he wrote this from prison. And a lot of people got shook because he was in jail. He said, don't worry about it. God is using my jail time for the church. People were getting saved in jail. Paul was willing to be in prison to teach us the truth. It was working for his good and their glory. Colossians 1:24. Colossians 1:24 says, who now rejoice in my sufferings for you, this is Paul speaking, and fill up that which is behind of the afflictions of Christ in my flesh for his body's sake, which is the church. As another name for the church is the body of Christ. Very interesting. It's mentioned there. Verse 14. For this cause I bow my knees unto the Father of our Lord Jesus Christ. Now, verse 14, Paul loved the Ephesians. He wanted them to know the blessings of this generation. Also that they would live and experience all the riches of his grace in the Lord Jesus Christ. Paul was a man of prayer. Now that is an important statement because we should be involved in prayer. As I said earlier today, we should be praying that this church will reach people for Christ. We should be praying for the sick. We should be praying for those that are witnessing for Christ. We should pray for our government and for our leaders in government. We should pray about the wars that are going on in this world. We have a lot of things to pray about, and we should be. Paul was a man of prayer. He went to prayer that these great truths might become realities in the lives of the believers. That makes sense to you? Okay. Now, continue verse 14. He bowed his knees in prayer, a good example for us. We need to understand that. Verse 14 of chapter 3 says, for this cause I bow my knees unto the Father of our Lord Jesus Christ. He prayed about everything. is a good example for us. Look at John 16:23. Write these scriptures down, and you can look at them when you get home, but we'll look at them. Let's see, we want to look at John 16, 23. It's before Acts, so I just wanted you to know. John 16, 23 says, "And in that day you shall ask me nothing. Verily, verily, I say unto you, whatever you shall ask the Father in my name, he will give it to you." Now, that tells us something about prayer. We are asked, we're praying for the sick. We pray that the Father heals them in the name of the Lord Jesus Christ. That's very important to understand. You need to know how to pray. To pray in the Lord Jesus' name means we go to God the Father with a prayer that the Lord Jesus himself can lift to the Father for you and me. Our prayers, listen to this, our prayers do not have to be long. They can be, but they don't have to be. Prayers should be brief and to the point. Look up Matthew 14:30. Matthew 14 and verse 30. Matthew 14:30 says, "But when he saw the wind boisterous, he was afraid." And it didn't seem to be the right thing. Oh, this was a short prayer, I see. "And when he saw the wind boisterous, he was afraid and began to sink. He cried, saying," he prayed three words, "Lord, save me." That's a pretty short prayer. It's not the shortest in the Bible, but it's pretty short. So, to pray in the Lord Jesus' name means we go to God the Father with a prayer that the Lord Jesus himself can lift to the Father for you and me. Now, get that. Our prayers do not have to be long. That's in Matthew 14:30. We looked that up. Prayer should be brief and to the point. Okay, verse 15 of chapter 3. "Of whom the whole family in heaven and earth is named." Now, God has the angels, people saved in the Old Testament and New. All of those really are the family of God. The angels were actually belong to God also, basically what God said. Okay, verse 16, "That he would grant you according to the riches of his glory to be strengthened with might by his Spirit in the inner man, that Christ may dwell in your hearts by faith, that you being rooted and grounded in love." That you be rooted and grounded in love. "And may you be able to comprehend with all saints," this is 18, "with all saints, what is the breadth, length, and depth, and height, and to know the love of Christ which passes knowledge." Very interesting. He prays according to the riches of his glory. Number one petition, that believers might be strengthened with might or power by the Holy Spirit in the inner man. So the Holy Spirit's even involved in our prayers. You need to understand that. And the inner man means Christ in us, the hope of glory. Our spirit nature needs prayer, and not for the physical, for the spiritual, not just the physical. We're also to pray for our spiritual being. Power of God is needed in the Christian life to develop into full maturity. The spirit nature of the believer needs prayer as I said, the spiritual and as well as the physical. In other words, we need to pray people get saved. We need to pray that people listen to the Holy Spirit. We need to pray that the Holy Spirit's involved in what we do. The spirit nature of the believer needs prayer as for the spiritual as well as the physical. Only the Holy Spirit can supply power, living, and growth for the full maturity of the believer. The Holy Spirit can supply the power and growth for the full maturity of the believer. That's very important. Number two, Christ lives in us. That is our position. Christ in us is our position. Now that's only for those that receive Christ as Savior and Lord. Those that know Jesus. Christ lives in you. I think that's Colossians 1:27. You can put that down, because you need to understand that. Christ is in us, in our possession. I'll give you a couple more scriptures.
1: Hey, Pastor Jerry, I thought this says the dwelling suggests settling in at home.
0: Yes.
1: The Holy Spirit settling in at home in us.
0: Yes, he makes his home. He never leaves us throughout eternity once we become a Christian. Even when we're taken up, he never leaves us. We need to understand that. He'll be in us always. Very good. There's a couple of scriptures here. 2 Corinthians 13:5. 2 Corinthians 13:5. You need to know these scriptures. 2 Corinthians 13:5. Examine yourselves whether you are in the faith. Prove yourselves. Know ye not yourselves how Jesus Christ is in you, unless you are discredited? That's interesting. Christ is in us, represented by the Holy Spirit. And then one other verse, John 15:5. Just before Acts, John 15:5. These are important verses. That's why it's important to come on Wednesday night. 15:5. I am the vine, you are the branches. He that abideth in me and I in him, the same brings forth much fruit. For without me you can do what? Nothing. We have to understand Christ is in us, represented by the Holy Spirit. Okay, the third thing about this, the power we need to come to full maturity, requests that believers may know the dimensions of the knowledge surpassing the love of Christ, that they may be rooted and grounded in love. This is for all the saints. We're to be rooted and grounded in love. And there's a lot of Christians that don't understand that, because they don't pay attention to anybody. They just come to church and listen and then go home. They don't talk to anybody, they don't. And we are to love everybody. We don't have to love everything they're doing, but we are to love them as a person. That they may be rooted and grounded in love. This is for all saints to be rooted and grounded in love. Paul wants them to know the love of Christ, which passes knowledge. Now, there's several things about the love of Christ. It's the breath of Christ, for one thing. John 10:9. Kind of interesting here. John 10:9. I am the door. By me, if any man enter in, he shall be saved, and shall go in and out and find pasture. Then there's the link from the Lamb's death and proceeds unto the endless ages of eternity. That's how long Christ's ministry is. It's from the time of his death, burial, and resurrection through all eternity. Then the depth of his ministry is Philippians 2:10. Philippians 2:10 says that at the name of Jesus every knee should bow, of things in heaven and things in the earth and things under the earth. In other words, he is over all things. And then the height of Christ's ministry, Philippians 2:6. Philippians 2:6. Very close there. Who being in the form of God, thought it not robbery to be equal with God. Jesus Christ, in that sense, is equal with God. Only the Holy Spirit can lead us to the love of Christ. Only the Holy Spirit. Now, we got, and it says, I didn't read part of that. Excuse me. Verse 19. To know the love of Christ which passes knowledge, that you might be filled with all the fullness of God. So we need to know the fullness of Christ. We need to know the fact that he is with us, he is in us, he is will be with us for all eternity, and we are to be filled with his love and with practically everything he is, almost, only we're not, of course, the Son of God. That makes sense? We have to realize what an amazing thing it is to be saved and belong to Christ. It is absolutely amazing. We have the Holy Spirit in us, as well as, and he's representing Christ in us, is what he's representing. So we have available all that Christ is able to be and do. Now that's amazing, but we don't often use that in our life. It's amazing what the Bible is teaching us here. And we need to look these verses up and see how important it is to be a believer in Christ, which puts us in the church, which puts us able to minister what Christ wants to be ministered to the church, him through us. Okay. Now, the continuation of 16 to 19, that we might be filled up to all the fullness of God. That's God's plan. God's plan for the church to be different. The church is going to last for approximately 2,000 years plus, and it started on the day of Pentecost after Christ went up to heaven. That was the beginning of the church. We're in the church today, and I think it's maybe even over 2,000 years, I don't know. But I think we're close to when he's going to take the church out, and there won't be another church. We're it. We're it. The believers after us will not be in the church once he takes the church out to be with him. And we need to understand that. Now, the last two verses of this chapter. Now unto him who is able to do exceedingly abundantly above all that we ask or think, according to the power that works in us. Verse 21. Unto him be glory in the church by Christ Jesus throughout all ages, world without end. The church will be involved in everything, even in the future. During the tribulation period, the church will be with him in the third heaven. During the thousand-year reign of Christ, the church will be with Christ in the thousand-year reign on the earth. We will come back with him at the second coming, and we will be with him during that thousand-year reign, and then beyond that, we will probably be with him in the new heaven and whatever he is doing throughout eternity. They believe... Yes, we will. Yeah. And we will be involved with him in things that we haven't even heard about yet. They think there are as many as 40 galaxies the same size as what we're in, called the Milky Way galaxy. They think there's at least 40 more. They don't know for sure, and we won't know till we get there. But we will be involved with him, not only in that third heaven, in that heavenly realm. There's an earthly realm and a heavenly realm in the end. There'll be people on the earth, which I think will be the Old Testament believers, and also others, maybe even millennium believers. But we will be involved with Christ in that heavenly place. The new heaven will be our home with Christ. And I believe, it doesn't say so in the Bible, what's going to happen from there, but I think what we're doing now is just the beginning. Because we're going to be involved with what he's doing, even beyond what the Bible talks about. So we have to realize, and chapter 3 is very important here that we just went through to find out what we can be in Christ, because it tells us we can be anything he desires for us to be, but we have to have the faith to believe that and allow him to use us both now in the new heaven, and I think even beyond that, but it doesn't go into it, because we wouldn't want it to. God doesn't. He said, if we knew what was all involved, probably we wouldn't even want to be here now. But we're here now to be used by Christ by faith, believing that he can use us but we're to be used, and he's in us as the Holy Spirit, in a square, probably in the center of our being. He's not particularly in our mind, although he's involved with it. And so we have to daily give ourselves to Christ as to what he wants us to do. Because what we do that he wants us to do now will give us the rewards when we're with him. Now that's very important. But I don't think most Christians believe. They just believe, okay, I'm saved, I got to go to church, and maybe talk to somebody about Jesus. There's a whole lot more involved than that. And so we have to be very careful that we don't miss any of it. If we're in Walmart or someplace else, we can be used by God. We are as Christ on the earth, because he is in us. Therefore, we can do amazing things that we don't even think about. But if we respond to him, stay in the Word, listen to the Word being taught, particularly tonight, was extremely important, because it talks about the fact of the church, God's plan for the church. God always had the church in mind, but it was not brought forward in the Old Testament.
2: 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Dear Heavenly Father, I'm a sinner and lost, but I believe that the Lord Jesus Christ died on the cross for me, and that he rose from the dead on the third day, and right now I receive the Lord Jesus Christ as my personal Savior and Lord. Thank you, Lord, for saving me. Our phone number is 962-1477. That's 962-1477. 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
3: Hi, I'm Todd Nettleton, and this is the Voice of the Martyrs Radio. In a majority Buddhist area of Sri Lanka, Oshana and her family were holding a prayer service in their home when an angry mob arrived, claiming the church planned to block a local roadway. When Oshana's sons tried to address the situation, they were overpowered and beaten. Several church members were also injured. Oshana, her family, and a fellow evangelist were arrested. Though a judge granted bail and affirmed their right to meet at home, the five still face criminal charges. Some villagers confessed they had been tricked by Buddhist leaders who fabricated the claims. Pray for a favorable outcome in court and for God's favor with the surrounding community.
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5: As the crow flew over the mountain village, it spotted something shiny swooping down to snatch it. That would lead this village to Jesus. Cast yourself in. A lone messenger of Jesus had just hiked thousands of feet up a mountain to bring the gospel to this village. These people had never heard the gospel. Everyone rejected the message except Sarita, a teenage girl, but she was mocked, pressured to reject Jesus. Yet Sarita stood firm. One afternoon as she was gathering food for the animals, a crow swooped down and snatched her smartphone. So discouraging, it was her only connection with other believers. Her people found out and mocked her even more, but Sarita was unmoved, saying, "Jesus will work a miracle." 3 days later, the villagers were working in the hot sun. They saw an eagle glide low and drop an object next to Sarita. Yep, her smartphone, still working. Many decided to follow Jesus at his display of power. Jesus is moving extraordinarily in the Muslim world. Join him. FrontiersUSA.org.
6: Hi, I'm Pastor Keith Manley with today's Reflection of Grace. Do you ever wonder if your life matters? In Ephesians chapter 2 and verse 10, the Bible says, "For we are God's handiwork, created in Christ Jesus to do good works, which God prepared in advance for us to do." Friend, you were created by God on purpose, for a purpose, and your life has meaning because God designed it that way. Understanding God.
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8: If they waited so long in such a hostile environment, how did their faith survive during these days? How did Adam and Eve think for over 100 years when they saw that none of their children was coming to faith? It was all a test of faith for them, just like today, just like how the Lord brings us to test us.
9: One lesson we learn from genealogies in the book of Genesis is patience. Patience on the part of parents, like Adam and Eve, waiting to see children come to faith. And don't we face that same challenge today? Adam and Eve saw then giants, the Nephilim, walking the streets, and that forms for us an incredible imagery as we consider what kind of monsters or giants our own children are facing today, as they are confronted with this postmodern concept of relative truth and a demeaning attitude to God and an exaltation of science in His place. But each of us were once those same children before we came to faith. And God is so wonderfully patient. In our congregation in Montreal, we have a Jewish believer whose father came to faith at 96 years old. God waited 96 years. So let's not run out of love or patience for our children, but lead them towards the road of salvation. Once shown, they must be the ones to step into that road by themselves. Patience is a virtue, and patience pays out great in reward. Welcome to Shalom Ariel, and welcome to our continuing study in the book of Genesis with Messianic leader Jacques Isaac Gabizon. Be blessed as you listen in, and Shalom.
8: And right after, we're told something quite unusual that will show us the marked difference between the world of believers and that of the unbelievers. We're told that Seth was created in the image and likeness of Adam, but what about the other children? What about Cain? And the many other children that they had, they were created in whose image and likeness? Were they not all sons of Adam? How can we understand this information? More than physical appearance, I think that the Bible now concentrated what it values most, that is beliefs and faith. We have originally seen that Adam and Eve understood the promise of God, which tells us that they became believers. And according to this genealogy, Seth is the only one of the children who happens to be a believer. In this sense, he is created in the image and likeness of his father, Adam. The others are gone. In fact, even within the line of Seth, only Noah entered the ark with his sons. It is repeated, if you see in the genealogy, that after each son, that they had other sons and daughters. What happened to them? They are gone. This genealogy is one of the image and likeness of a believer to another believer, leading to the final last Adam, our Lord and Savior. And this genealogy is given to us in such a unique way that I believe it contains an important practical application for our lives today. Almost all individuals are presented in the same form. It tells us how long the person lived before he had a child and how long he lived after that child was born. And he's repeated, over and over. Why? Let's see the example again. Let's read verses 6 to 11. Where it says Seth and Enosh. Then Seth lived 105 years and begot Enosh. After he begot Enosh, Seth lived 807 years and had sons and daughters. So all the days of Seth were 912 years, and he died. Enosh lived 90 years and begot Canaan. After he begot Canaan, Enosh lived 815 years and had sons and daughters. So all the days of Enosh were 905 years and he died. And it goes on like this for almost all of them. What can we draw from this? The first thing we see is that each of them waited a good number of years before they had a son that will carry the line of the promise. They all had many other sons and daughters, as we read. But it was only one individual who had to carry the seed. And this one, as we will see, took on a long time to come. Do you notice how patient the parents had to be for such a long time? Look at the chart here. Adam waited 130 years, or at least maybe 100 years or more. Seth, 105 years. 90 years for Enoch. Kenan, 70 years. Methuselah, 187 years, just to see a believer? If they waited so long in such a hostile environment, how did their faith survive during these days? How did Adam and Eve think for over 100 years when they saw that none of their children was coming to faith? It was all a test of faith for them, just like today, just like how the Lord brings us to test us. And we need to remember that what happened in Genesis chapter 6, verse 1, is with the lives, the events are parallel in the lives of the events here. See verse 4 of Genesis 6, actually. This happened at the same time as Adam was waiting, as each one was waiting. Chapter 6, verse 4, it says, there were giants on the earth in those days. And afterwards, when the sons of God came to the daughters of men and they bore children to them, those were the mighty men who were of old, men of renown. They were there at the same time. Not only and for a long time, these godly parents were not seeing any of their children come to faith, but they saw these monsters walking the streets and marrying their own daughters. If you think you have it hard today, I think that Adam and Eve will get the gold medal for hardness and suffering. Imagine poor Eve. She thought to have given birth to the Messiah, but all she saw, at least for 100 years or more, is chaos over chaos. She saw her children going adrift and literally marrying monsters. And this waiting period, we see it also with other godly parents. Abraham and Sarah, how long did they wait to get the promised son? Hannah waited long to see her son Samuel. Even Elizabeth and Zechariah waited a long time before they saw John, who became John the Baptist. What do we learn here? What is obvious right here, right from the start, is that faith, hope, and patience is that one thing God wants His people to have. Do we have enough of it? God is waiting. He can wait a long time. You know, these things will equip the believer no matter what the circumstances are. And you know what? That they were all very well rewarded at the end. I'm not talking in heaven, but on earth. Because looking at the genealogy again, you will notice that Adam and Eve, after waiting over 100 years, spend much time with their new line of children. For instance, Adam and Eve were so blessed that did you know that they knew Lamech, the father of Noah? They must have been so happy. They also knew Enoch. He must have been their favorite grandchild as he walked with God, it says. And later we will find out that Noah himself knew Abraham. For 58 years, actually, they were contemporaries. God is good. Yeah, this is why I didn't have the word of God there. You want to know something about the word? Go see Grandpa Noah or Grandpa Abraham. You know, and I'm sure that Abraham must have had a long conversation with Noah. It doesn't say that, but this I'm convinced. I don't know why. And Noah must have told him everything from A to Z. You know, sometimes you ask, how did Abraham get his faith from? Right? See how the genealogies open up the scriptures for us? They open up history, they open up the scriptures. But one thing we learn from this genealogy especially, is patience. Patience and hope in God, at the end, it pays. You know, I heard that during the training of fighter pilots in the Marines, they teach them how to survive in case their airplanes crashes in the waters, or if they find themselves in deep waters after an accident. Often after the impact and in the water, pilots must become confused, that is, and disoriented, not knowing where is up or down. And you know that they have got not much time to make a decision. What they teach the pilots is to look at the air bubbles. The air bubbles will always go up, right? So when you see the air bubbles going up, going whichever direction, this is the direction you go. Sometimes we find ourselves surrounded by confusing options. Too deeply immersed in our problems to know which way is up. When this happens, we too can remain calm, waiting for God's gentle tug to pull us in the proper direction. Our air bubble

0: hear about them even today. And let us remember, they lived in a society that was so corrupt, but they highly succeeded. These genealogies show us that no matter the circumstances, no matter the environment, we can succeed. There is much more to this, by the way. More than man's patience, okay, is something much greater. In here, in this genealogy, you go to see God's patience. His patience here could be seen in many, many ways. Let me bring you to the longest living person ever. It is there in the genealogy. Methuselah, he lived 969 years. Why do you think he's the longest living person? Let's try to see actually the historical context as much as we can. First, he is the last man, apart from Noah, to have survived until the day of the flood. Do you know what his name means first? His name contains two Hebrew words. The first is Dai, the Hebrew mut, and the other Selah. Like in the Psalms, when you read Selah, means to stop, that means the end. Put together, it means when he dies, it will end. And did you know that according to genealogy, the flood came the same year that he died? So this man was an evangelist. With this unusual name, people must have asked, Metu what? Metu Sale? Can you explain us? Yes, that opened the door for evangelism. And is it not extraordinary that this man lived the longest? Doesn't that tell us God's wonderful patience? The number of years of Methuselah tells us much about God's grace and about God's love. And furthermore, have you noticed the chart again? A marked increase of years as we approach the time of the flood. They waited longer and longer, right? Jared's 162 years before the birth of Enosh. And Methuselah, he waited 187 years. Why this sudden increase? When, in fact, Enosh was 90 years and Canaan 70 years. Because our God is so patient and loving and wanting to have many to come to a saving knowledge of Christ. And all this information becomes so vital when we consider that their situation is so similar than the one we have today. Have you ever wondered why has God waited 2,000 years since the resurrection before Christ comes? I mean, he didn't come yet, but he's coming soon. Actually, you know that God did not have to. Right after the resurrection of Jesus, the messianic kingdom should have been established. The reason Peter tells us in 2 Peter chapter 3, the Lord is not slack concerning his promise, as some count slackness, but long-suffering. That means he's very, very, very patient, not willing that any should perish, but that all should come to repentance.
1: Don't go away. We'll be right back with the second half of our program coming up just after this message. As we wind up for the second part of our program today, we would like to remind our listeners how blessed and privileged we feel to be part of your radio day. We pray that the messages you hear will instruct you, edify you, and encourage you to love the Lord more and follow Him into obedience in even greater ways. We are all changed by the challenges and transformed by the trials of life. And as we walk them together, we keep looking up to Him who is mighty to break down the walls of Jericho that stand before us and to hand over to us the spiritual victories in life. Yeshua has broken down the greatest barrier, the greatest wall that has separated us from God the Father. Thank you, listeners, for joining us in prayer and in financial support for this ministry. If you have it on your heart to give to this ministry, then you can by logging on to our congregation website at BethAriel.ca. And if God leads you to contribute from the treasures that God has blessed you with, for the continuation of this radio ministry. Shalom, shalom, as we begin part two of today's program.
0: In the meantime, we're here, waiting for the end, but we need not to be impatient. Like with Enoch and Methuselah, we live in a world that is hostile to God. But we need to go forward and be patient and loving and understand what the Lord is allowing us to go through.
1: And talking about patience and time, we need to properly understand time. Time is definitely not something we want to kill, yet the way we often use it makes us feel that we're always on a race against the clock. While we do need to be good stewards of time, we also need to respect that we are not serving time itself, but God. when we see time.

0: time as a means only for performance and accomplishments, we can become legalistic joy killers and in fact destroy our capacity to be with people that God has called us to be with. I think I fit into that category too often. Alex McKenzie, in his book The Time Trap, wrote it well. He said, "Time is a resource. Time cannot be accumulated like money or stockpiled like raw materials. We are forced to spend it, and we spend it at a fixed rate of 60 seconds every minute. Time cannot be turned off and on like a machine. It is irretrievable." Let's take the example of Yeshua himself. Though the world was still full of people with needs, just before the cross, Yeshua could pray, "I glorified you on earth by completing the work you gave me to do." God had given him enough time to do what he was called to do, and that was what mattered. Let's not overburden ourselves with projects, but use the time to enjoy people rather than have it as a tyrant over our lives. So the next time somebody asks you to add yet another project to your already filled schedule, don't trade performance for peace. Just enjoy some time off. I think that's what I'm heading to do right now. Shalom and welcome to Shalom Ariel as we continue our study in the book of Genesis with Messianic leader Jacques Isaac Gabizon. Be blessed as you listen in, and shalom.
1: Have you ever wondered why has God waited 2,000 years since the resurrection before Christ comes? I mean, he didn't come yet, but he's coming soon. Actually, you know that God did not have to. Right after the resurrection of Jesus, the messianic kingdom should have been established. The reason Peter tells us in 2 Peter chapter 3, "The Lord is not slack concerning his promise, as some count slackness, but long-suffering." That means he's very, very, very patient, not willing that any should perish, but that all should come to repentance. God is not slack. He is not slow, but he waits and waits. It is because he wants that all should come to repentance. Enoch understood this, and he called his son Methuselah. Maybe he prayed. He says, "Lord, let him be. Let him be as long as possible. Live as long as possible." And we are all Methuselahs, by the way. This is our names. Being believers and having our citizenship in heaven, we should have been home already. But our name is Methuselah. So we need to stay here. Like him, we need to show that God so loved the world that he wants them to come to repentance. And look at Enoch now. Enoch. You know, beginning in verse 24, we read that Enoch walked with God. And he was not. God took him. Wow. What is this? How can we get this there? Twice, by the way, we are told that he walked with God. Here and in verse 22. That's a lot when you consider that the whole of chapter 5 covers a time of many thousands of years. Yet the Spirit repeated twice what is important to him when a believer walks with God. And what made this man Enoch so special? Let's try to gather this information that we have across the scriptures. And here you're going to see the best example of a Christian life. Funny, eh? We have to go to Genesis to see this. He's right there. First, we see the way he lived, as we just read. He walked with God. To walk with God shows love, shows holiness, shows the right life, to walk the right path. Later in the book of Hebrews gives us more information about Enoch in Hebrews 11, which is the cloud of these witnesses. Verses 5 to 6, he says, "By faith, not by works, right? Enoch was taken away so that he did not see death, and was not found because God has taken him. For before he was taken, he had this testimony that he pleased God." Well, was he not taken? Because he pleased God. This is another way to tell us that he walked a godly life. A godly life attracts the attention of God. And the verse, did you see the word testimony? The Hebrews mention his testimony. What is this? That is his ministry. His ministry, his works, and probably his work of evangelism, since the work in Greek means to bear witness. He was witnessing to the others. And this we can see in that he named his son Methuselah. And having taught the precepts of God to his son, he also became an evangelist. And then we can go to Jude, the half-brother of Jesus. He tells us what he actually preached. And it's extraordinary, actually, what he said. Because he preached the second coming of Christ at the time of Genesis. right? You see history, you can zip it in, right? Look at verse 14. Now Enoch, the seventh from Adam, prophesied about these men and saying, "Behold, the Lord comes with 10,000 of his saints to execute judgment on all, to convict all who are ungodly among them and all their ungodly deeds, which they have committed in an ungodly way, and of all the harsh things which ungodly sinners have spoken against him." It's extraordinary that so long ago, he already spoke of the second coming of Christ. Enoch must have been such, I want to tell you, a bold evangelist. You know who I was speaking this to? Monsters. Literal monsters, actually. You know these giants we're going to see next week in Genesis 6. He must have been a bold evangelist because there were these giants on earth at that time, and he wasn't scared of them. Why? Because he saw the right thing. He walked with God. He saw God. You know, when you know God, you won't be afraid of anything. Again, I remind you what happened in Revelation. When John the Baptist saw Jesus in chapter 1, he fell dead. In chapter 13, when he saw this humongous four animals, I don't know, giants or whatever it is, he didn't budge. Why? Because he saw the right thing. We need to get close to God. So why these lived thousands of years ago, their work, their experience are so similar to ours. In fact, if there's one moment in history where another body of believer would identify with Enoch and Methuselah, is our generation. Jesus mentions them for the end times. Both were living very near the very end as we are today. Enoch, by the way, may remind us of the church. Why? Because he's taken away. We will be taken away also at the rapture. Because the particularity of a church, of people of the church, are those who walk with God. What we see in Enoch is the very concept behind the rapture, that the Lord will not allow his own to undergo judgment because tribulation is a time of judgment. And we can see the same concept throughout the scriptures, not only there. For instance, with Lot, you remember when the angels came to him, and in Genesis 19, and he said to Lot, because Lot was a righteous man, he says, "We can't do anything unless you get out of here." Why? Because judgment cannot come upon us. We were judged on the cross. This is what we learn with Enoch. If Enoch is a type of the church, Methuselah may represent Israel at the end. While the church will be raptured like Enoch was taken, Israel will stay on earth like Methuselah. The same thing with Daniel and John. John is taken away, represent the church. Daniel is on earth. They see both animals, but on the other side, I mean opposite side. And we can add another individual in this pair. Noah, him too, can symbolize Israel, the Israel that will survive the tribulation and like Noah, will usher the new world in the millennium. How close is chapter 4 of Genesis to us today? Just consider that from Adam, just to bring history together, from Adam to Abraham, there's about 2,000 years. You know, it goes by portions of 2,000 years. From Abraham to Jesus, there's another lapse of about 2,000 years. From Jesus to us, what is it? 2,000 years, even more. God is patient. Adding these three phases, we have 6,000 years. What about the seventh year? I believe the 7,000 year could be a Shabbat year. It is a Shabbat year. It is the millennium, and I believe we're there. We're coming there. You know, the rabbis in the Talmud seem to believe so. We read in the Abodah Zarah in Babylonian Talmud, he says, the world will last 6,000 years. 2,000 years of chaos, 2,000 years of Torah, 2,000 years of the time of the Messiah, but because of the abundance of sin, what has passed. They almost got it. They almost were there. They first saw that there was 2,000 years of chaos. That is the time before Adam and Abraham. It's the history of humankind. Then they saw 2,000 years of Torah. That is the history of Israel when they lived under the law. But then they say something I'm not sure they realize. They say that the last 2,000 years is that of the Messiah. They are right. It is the time of the church. It is the time of the body of the Messiah. And adding the last part of the eschatological calendar, the millennium, 1,000 years, that is about to happen soon. The messianic times, these years will be the years of the Messiah, which make it a perfect week of years, 7,000 years. In the meantime, we're here, waiting for the end, but we need not to be impatient. Like with Enoch and Methuselah, we live in a world that is hostile to God. But we need to go forward and be patient and loving and understand what the Lord is allowing us to go through. You know, I will conclude with a true story that touched my heart, one that brought me to realize how much of a difference actually we can make in our community. In the 1920s, a sociology class at Johns Hopkins University made a study of children in a deprived neighborhood in Baltimore. They identified 200 children who appeared doomed to spend years in prison. After 25 years, another study was made to discover what had happened to these particular children, and surprisingly, only two were incarcerated. Two were in prison. As these men and women were interviewed over and over again, a name came back: Aunt Hannah. The sociologists were correct in their prediction. By all indication, the children would have been the dregs of society. But there was an intervention, Aunt Hannah, an elementary teacher who loved them so much and spent so much time with them. Yes, the prophecies are right. Things will happen the way God said they will. But we can't change our environment. We can't change it. Amos himself, twice he saw prophecies. In his mind, God says, this is what I'm going to do. And Amos says, Lord, you can't do that. And God said, okay, I won't do it. Twice. Prophecies are going to happen. Again, we can change the course of the world. It's gone too far. But we can change our community. We can actually go and do good things for the people around. We can be the Methuselahs of Montreal, right? Let's bow our head in prayer. Yeah, we thank you, Lord. We thank you, Lord, for the witness, the cloud of witness that we have just in Genesis chapter 5. Lord, this is like a light in the midst of corruption. Heavenly Father, we pray that, Lord, we can be like Methuselah. We can be like Enosh. Because, yes, we will be taken. Like, this is your promise, Heavenly Father, but help us to see your signs, to see your hand on us, to understand your will in us. And Lord, help us to bring as many as possible to a saving knowledge of yourself, because we are here for this purpose. Give glory to you and to bring people to a saving knowledge of yourself. We pray in Yeshua's name. Amen, amen. May the Lord bless you and keep you all.
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1: I nearly had a head-on collision with another car on the Pacific Coast Highway where the drop-off was 1,000 feet to the ocean. I'd gone to church most of my life, but I would have gone to hell if I died there. As an atheist, my wife would have suffered the same fate. Dee was the first person who loved me. Dad sure didn't. He called me stoop and ridiculed me when he drank. I promised Mom I'd never drink, but alcohol relieved my fears. Once I got so drunk I nearly broke my neck diving into shallow water. I drank my way through the Navy, and after my discharge, too. I finally moved to California to escape my reputation. After I married Dee, I tried to ease up on the drinking, but couldn't. I even set up a bar at home. Dee was so unhappy, I took her on a trip up the coast. After an out-of-control car came at us and then hit the embankment and sailed over our car, I marveled, but didn't thank God for the close encounter. Dee began to believe in God, and a neighbor led her to Christ. Dee read the Bible to me, but I'd fall asleep indifferent to God's truth. It was Dee's prayers and the love demonstrated by our neighbor who fixed our car one day that led to my surrender to Christ. I fell on my knees and asked Jesus to save me. He gave me the strength to quit drinking. I'm Dean Mader. If the Son, therefore, shall make you free, ye shall be free indeed.
0: If you would like to be free from the weight of sin by accepting Jesus Christ as Lord and Savior, call 1-888-NEED-HIM right now. 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
3: Listen, Jesus is the stabilizer in our life. That no matter what's going on around us, He doesn't change. And if I can lock into Him, which I can by faith, we lock into Him and we begin to see things as He sees them. We begin to view ourselves as He views us. We begin to recognize that He's the giver of life. In other words, when we see things from God's point of view, then we start getting free. And until we do, we're not free.
4: Does it feel as though you're in the grip of something destructive? If you've been wondering if there's a way to be free, stay with us for In Touch, the teaching ministry of Dr. Charles Stanley. Today's program reminds us that believers who root themselves in God's truth are able to live in real freedom.
3: That's very clear in the scripture why Jesus came. He tells us there are three reasons primarily why He came. Number one, He says He came to seek and to save that which is lost. Came into the world giving His life on the cross and paying our sin debt in full in order that you and I might be saved and be the children of God. A second reason He came, the scripture says, that you and I might have life and have it abundantly. That is not just enough for us to be saved. And I meet people all the time who say, well, I'm saved as if that's the end of the Christian life. It's not. But He came that we might have life more abundantly. And that is life that's full, fulfilling, where we discover the will of God. We discover the ways of God. We discover God in a very personal, intimate way and realize that He is intimately involved in every single aspect of our life. And so when they said to Him, for example, on one occasion, help us to understand. Jesus was never in too big a hurry to give them understanding. He came that we might be saved. He came to reveal Himself as the Savior. But He also came, as He said, to give us abundant life. And He says, I came that you might have life and have it more abundantly, the very best life. And then He said He came for another reason, to set the captives free. So the part that I want us to deal with in this message is that whole idea of setting the captives free. And if I should ask you today, how many of you feel like that you are captive? Probably most people say, well, I'm not captive. I have financial freedom, I have freedom on my job, with my family, and so forth. You can name all the things that you feel free about. But are you spiritually free? You see, you're not really free until you are spiritually free. Are you really and truly free? Or are you really in captivity to something that you never even thought about, captivating you and controlling you? Jesus said, I came to set the captives free. And the truth is, all of us, every single one of us has been captive to some area of our life, which we'll talk about in a few moments. So I want you to listen carefully, because you may be suffering in an area of your life you do not even realize what it is, what the cause is, why you don't feel free, why you don't have his peace and his joy and all the things that we talk about in the Christian life. So as I think about what Jesus said and how he said it, I think about, what does it take to be really free? And why are some people not free? What is it about them that makes them not free? But the question I want to answer is, are you free? And if not, how are you free? And someone came forward and said, I am captive for certain, and I need to be free. Would you pray that God will set me free? And naturally, I would. So what are the things that captivate us? What are the things that cause us to live in captivity all of our life? One of those things, for example, is error that we've been taught. There are many people, for example, who do not believe that Jesus is the only way of salvation. And so they're always looking for this and looking for that and looking for the other and trying to figure out what is the best way to go. You know what they are captive to? The confusion of error that they've heard somebody teach or imply. And then the feeling that you never can please God. And there are people who say, you know what, I just can't please God. I've repented and I've done this and I've been baptized twice. I've joined three different denominations and I've tried to tithe and I don't know how to please God. That's because you don't know who he is. He doesn't want you to run around trying to please him. He wants you to let him be in you what he desires to be in you. Not making some big deal out of, oh, I got to please God. You'll live in captivity until you're willing to lay that down. And God sets you free of it. Then, one of the worst is unforgiveness. That is total captivity. When you cannot forgive someone else for what they've done to you, that is a form of captivity that'll drive, listen, it'll drive you and impact you in every single area of your life. You can't have an unforgiving spirit and harbor that. Because you see, you say, well, I have this unforgiving spirit. No, this unforgiving spirit has you. And you must be willing to deal with it, and you can deal with it, and you can be set free no matter who you are. You see, these are the things that we don't see oftentimes in people. Each one of these emotions that we're talking about, and the whole idea of feeling insecure. If I should ask you, how many of you feel very secure today? I wonder how many people could say, yes, I do. What's the basis of your security? Your money? No. Your relationships? No. Where you came from? No, your family? No. What's the basis of your security? The truth is, none of us has any security apart from Jesus Christ. None of us, because we can't control life. And everything is in a state of change. And listen, Jesus is the stabilizer in our life. That no matter what's going on around us, he doesn't change. And if I can lock into him, which I can by faith, if we lock into him and we begin to see things as he sees them, we begin to view ourselves as he views us, we begin to recognize that he's the giver of life. In other words, when we see things from God's point of view, then we start getting free. And until we do, we're not free. And one of the tragedies is, for example, you've got a godly woman here who loves the Lord and wants to teach her children what's right. And she does what's right, and she's faithful, loyal, and devoted. And you got a husband who wants to live it up, and he wants to be gone here and there and do this and his friends and so forth. And so you have this conflict. This conflict's always going on. And they're going to just cause one heartache and one burden. And I see this in families and see children growing up. And I think sometimes, God, those kids don't have a chance. If you don't get them early, God, they don't have a chance because of the examples of their parents. And yet those parents would say, well, I'm free to do what I choose. Let me tell you something. Nobody is ultimately free to do what they choose. We are influenced and affected by either that which is righteous and good and godly or that which is sinful and wicked and unholy. Then, let's think about this for a moment. Any one of these emotions or these attitudes has its effect on us. First of all, some of them would certainly affect your personal testimony. You use profanity, smoke, drink, run around. It's going to affect your personal testimony, for one thing. Secondly, it's going to hinder your spiritual growth. As long as you allow something that you know is not right and ungodly in your life, you know it's there, and you say, one of these days I'm going to deal with it, it's hindering you already. You become a slave to it. God doesn't want habits in our life that hinder us, hinder our testimony, and hinder His use of us. For example, as long as you have any of those attitudes in your life and you're not willing to deal with them, they're going to hinder you in some way or the other. It's going to hinder God's use of you. You can't have an unforgiving spirit and be very effective for the Lord. You can't be selfish and greedy and holding on and be used of God in a profitable way whatsoever. You see, none of these things fit who we are. When you trust that Jesus Christ is your Savior, I want to show you in a few moments what He did for you. So they don't fit. If they don't fit, then I'm responsible for dealing with them. So let's think about that for a moment. These things being true, what is the truth that sets us free? Because if you don't answer this question, we're wasting our time. What's the truth that sets us free? Well, watch this carefully. First of all, the truth about our salvation, that you and I trust in Jesus Christ as our Savior for the forgiveness of our sins, based on one thing, His death at Calvary, which atoned for all of our sins, past, present, future. Therefore, I'm not going to be lost after I'm saved. That is, all of my freedom is based on a personal relationship with Him. Listen, He is the freedom maker. He is the one who sets the slaves free. Not only does He provide salvation, but He says the Holy Spirit came into your life and my life to do what? To seal us forever as a child of God, to live within us, to give us direction for our life, to convict us of our sins, and to guide us and lead us to show us His will for our life. So look what we have. We have this wonderful relationship with the Lord and the presence and the power of the Holy Spirit to guide us and direct us in whatever way God wants to use us. That's the beginning. The truth that sets me free begins with a cross. And it also is built upon, listen, by the presence of the power of the Holy Spirit within me. That is the beginning of all true freedom. And the second one is this. That is the truth about our position. Because you hear what I just said all the time. What is your position now that you've trusted Christ as your Savior? We talk about our position scripturally. Beforehand, you were enemies of God. Now the Scripture says you're children of God. Before, you were aliens, not only separated, but you were distant from God out there. Now the Scripture says you were joint heirs with Christ of all that God has. Before, you rejected Him. Listen, now He accepts you. You're no longer rejected, but you're accepted. Once you were guilty, you were guilty, but now you are forgiven, forgiven child of God. Once you walked in darkness, not knowing what was going on, now you walk in the living light of the Son of God. Once you were dead in trespasses and sins, and now you are spiritually alive. All of those things God has done in your life and does do in our life when we come to Him as our Savior. And He begins to work in our life, setting us free of everything and anything. Listen, it's the will of God to set you free of anything and everything that hinders His will and purpose and plan for your life. He's willing to dig as deep into your life and deal with things back there that have been there since you were a kid. He wants everything out of our life that hinders His awesome will and purpose and plan for life. And think about it, this is our position. We are children of God for whom God has a will and a purpose and a plan. That's who He is. And if I'm going to be set free, I've got to understand that not only am I saved, but this is my genuine, spiritual, godly, divine position, the things we just mentioned. So likewise, what are my possessions? Now that I'm a child of God, I do possess some things, and so do you. For example, and I want to turn to this passage. This is one you may not know. But in 2 Peter, listen to what he says, and oftentimes people will read right over this verse. But he says, for example, in verse 3, chapter 1, seeing that His divine power has granted to us everything pertaining to life and godliness through the true knowledge of Him, that's Jesus, who called us by his own glory and excellence. Listen to that. This is an awesome promise. You don't let this one get by you. Seeing that his divine power, he did it, has granted to you, not going to, granted to you everything pertaining to life and godliness through the true knowledge of him who called us by his own glory and excellence. Now listen, for by these he has granted to us his precious and magnificent promises, so that by them you may become partakers of the divine nature, having escaped the corruption that's in the world by lust. Look at that. This is the reason you and I can be free. We trust Jesus Christ as our personal Savior. We have a different position, different possessions in life. And he says, one of the things he's given us his nature. We have the privilege and the power to live godly in Christ Jesus because we have the nature of God within us. And if you'll notice, he also says, he's provided everything we need to live a godly life. If I want to be free, it starts with Jesus. If I want to be a free person, then I must begin to claim what is mine, claim who we are in Christ, and claim what we have in Christ, and walk in the ways that he would walk. Because he says, I've provided all of that for you. His divine nature, his eternal life, his access to the throne. And you know this passage in Hebrews chapter 4, but I want to read it again here. Listen to what he says. We don't have a high priest who can't sympathize with us, which means we have one who does. That's Jesus, who's been tempted and tried in all things as we are, yet without sin. Therefore, let us draw near with confidence to the throne of grace so that we may receive mercy and find grace to help in time of need. Listen, do you see what you have? You have not only God in heaven as your master and sovereign ruler, but you have Jesus on the inside of you in the presence of the Holy Spirit, with all the possessions that we're talking about. And that's who you are. You have access to freedom in every single solitary area of your life if you choose to claim it. And so I look at that. I think, okay, God, how am I going to be free? First of all, I must choose it. I must choose to be free of whatever is in my life that shouldn't be there. Secondly, I become free when I face any and every circumstance of life, listen, based on what? Who I am according to Jesus. What I have according to Jesus. What my position is according to Jesus. In other words, then what happens? I'm going to be free. God, this doesn't fit who I am. Here's what you said. You said your divine power is within me. The Spirit of God would set me free. And I'm claiming that by faith in the name of Jesus Christ, God will set us free. But the tragedy is, if you don't know that you have captivity in your life, if you don't know that there are things in your life or you have not been willing to acknowledge it, you're going to live in captivity, listen, on a level that's way down here when he wants you to live way up there. And as we said, it's a choice you make. It's a choice we make based on the truth. So all that I've said to you is simply the truth. It's about who he is, what he's done in your life, and what he's done in my life, what he will do, what he promised to do. And he said, trust me. He says the truth will set you free. But you got to know you need to be free, you want to be free, you're willing to believe that you can be free, and you trust him. You say, are you meaning to tell me that all this sermon's all about trusting and obeying God? Do you think God would make it complex? Since God plays no favorites, any person who can read these passages of Scripture, you can be free. And the question is, do you want to be free? Is there something in your life that you'd have to say, well, you know what? The truth is at this point in my life, and I've heard this, well, at this time in my life, now don't give me that stuff. At this time in my life, no, this is the time to be free. Listen to me carefully because I love you. I want to drill it in. If I could just cut a hole up here, drop it in your head and seal it up and let it work into your whole life, I would. Because I know what freedom's like and I know what captivity is like. And I know that whoever you are, wherever you are, whatever's going on, Some of you would say, that's what I want. I want freedom. You can have it. It starts with Jesus and the work of the Holy Spirit in your life. You desiring freedom, accepting His promise of freedom, claiming that freedom, trusting Him to be in you everything you need Him to be and to do for you everything you need Him to do for you. And let me just say this. When you are free, there's a feeling that you cannot describe. You cannot describe it adequately. Because what happens? The weight's gone. The guilt's gone. All that junky stuff that you thought was important in your life, that's all gone. Now what's important is this. Just pleasing Him and loving Him. Not pleasing Him because of what's going to happen, but pleasing Him because I want to and because you want to. It's a freedom that only comes in the person of Jesus Christ. So think about all the people who've never trusted Christ as their Savior. They're living in captivity. It is not my responsibility, yours, to walk up to somebody and say, you're a slave. You know why you don't have to do that? Many of them are already aware of it, but not why. And my message is simply this. You don't have to keep living the way you're living. It's a choice you make. And God's made it so simple, you stumble all over it. Receiving Him as your personal Savior. Trusting Him to be everything you need because He promises it. Trusting Him to work this out in your life because only He can do it. And watch Him work. Trust the Lord and watch Him work.
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3: 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But if you'll think about it, would not God be just as interested in, if not more so, interested in what He is able to say
8: as well as what he's able to hear. That is, sometimes God wants to speak. Not just listen to what I have to say, but God wants to speak. And you see, in a real conversation, there has to be give and take, listening as well as speaking. Learning to talk to him is rather simple. Learning to listen to him may not be quite so simple. In any kind of a conversation, if you're going to develop any kind of relationship with anybody, you've got to be able to listen as well as to speak. Most of us probably do a whole lot better talking than we do listening. 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
11: Chapter 11. A false balance is abomination to the Lord, but a just weight is his delight. When pride cometh, then cometh shame, but with the lowly is wisdom. The integrity of the upright shall guide them, but the perverseness of transgressors shall destroy them. Riches profit not in the day of wrath, but righteousness delivereth from death. The righteousness of the perfect shall direct his way, but the wicked shall fall by his own wickedness. The righteousness of the upright shall deliver him, but transgressors shall be taken in their own naughtiness. When a wicked man dieth, his expectation shall perish, and the hope of unjust men perisheth. The righteous is delivered out of trouble, and the wicked cometh in his stead. An hypocrite with his mouth destroyeth his neighbor, but through knowledge shall the just be delivered. When it goeth well with the righteous, the city rejoiceth, and when the wicked perish, there is shouting. By the blessing of the upright, the city is exalted, but it is overthrown by the mouth of the wicked. He that is void of wisdom despiseth his neighbor, but a man of understanding holdeth his peace. A talebearer revealeth secrets, but he that is of a faithful spirit concealeth the matter. Where no counsel is, the people fall, but in the multitude of counselors there is safety. He that is surety for a stranger shall smart for it, and he that hateth suretyship is sure. A gracious woman retaineth honor, and strong men retain riches. The merciful man doeth good to his own soul, but he that is cruel troubleth his own flesh. The wicked worketh a deceitful work, but to him that soweth righteousness shall be a sure reward. As righteousness tendeth to life, so he that pursueth evil pursueth it to his own death. They that are of a froward heart are abomination to the Lord, but such as are upright in their way are his delight. Though hand join in hand, the wicked shall not be unpunished, but the seed of the righteous shall be delivered.
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12: How do you start Good News Friday after such an incredible, once-in-a-lifetime 250th weekend that was so amazing? It's Good News Friday, and there's so much to share, and I'm sure everybody else is still on their red, white, and blue high from an incredible, incredible 250th. Of course, there's been stuff leading up to it, but man, last weekend, guys, absolutely amazing. Rick Green here with David and Tim Barton. It's Good News Friday, and I know you guys got a lot to share, but I just first got to ask you, wasn't that an amazing weekend? I mean, all the way around, in D.C., at the campus, I mean, all over the country, celebrations of our birthday.
13: It was absolutely incredible. We got to be in D.C. for mostly the entire week. I think we weren't there Monday. We flew in Tuesday. But so we're there most of the week. It's very hot. Especially there was a couple times we were doing stuff from the main stage. It was over 100 degrees. The heat index was over 110. And we're generally speaking walking around in sports coats or suits. And so it's just ridiculous. It was actually nice when we weren't doing some of the main stage events and we didn't have to wear the suits or the sports coats in general. But man, it was incredible. And guys, we've all traveled to places where you take pictures of something and you look at your picture and you're like, that did not do justice to what I just saw. That's how I feel about the fireworks show. That was the most incredible, unbelievable fireworks show that we've ever been around. And by saying around, we had our Gabby and I, my wife, we had our two little girls there. So we're in a hotel miles away and our girls are in bed. The fireworks are starting at midnight Eastern time. And my wife is like, I can't believe we're missing this. So we said, look, let's just go. Girls are asleep. Let's go outside and see if we can see them from the front of the hotel, because you can hear them so loudly. So we go out and miles away, we are watching this unbelievable fireworks show that seems incredibly, not just loud, but incredibly large from miles away. It was astounding. Dad, I know you got to see a little bit more of it than we did. But when we talk about all the amazing things that happened, and there was a lot of amazing things that happened that week, genuinely incredible stuff. That was, to me, one of the most mind-blowing. And we didn't even get into all the flyovers and what some of those planes were doing and how impressive and incredible those planes were. But that fireworks show was absolutely amazing.
14: Yeah, that fireworks show was amazing. 850,000 fireworks. That ought to keep several businesses going for the next year, just resupplying fireworks. But I was super impressed with the program that night. It was not what I thought it was going to be. I didn't know what Trump was going to talk about or where he was going to go, but I did not expect him to do an entire patriotic program just by doing a show and tell of American flags. And I was floored with some of the flags they brought out. I didn't know we still had a 1777 battle flag from Saratoga, the first major victory in the Revolution, and bringing that flag out and seeing that. And it was they preserved it really well. It was a remarkable shape. And then going through all the other flags, and it got to the one, the flag at Iwo Jima, you know, the one we see on the Marine Corps Memorial where the Marine guys are raising that flag at Iwo Jima. And then having a guy who was on Iwo Jima and saw that flag being raised there to salute that flag, it was just awesome having Medal of Honor recipients and so many other soldiers who had been in those various wars, who had seen those historic flags and were part of it. I thought that was just an awesome way to make a really positive look back at history through the eyes of heroes and through the eyes of flags that have seen so much. I thought the program was just really remarkable. And then cap all that off with that firework display. It was a great, great, great patriotic night, a night of a lot of history. I loved it.
12: Well, guys, I know we're not supposed to be envious or jealous, but I got to admit, after our fireworks show here at the campus, biggest one we've ever had, biggest one I've ever seen in person, thank you, our friends Gene and Terry Bailey and Flashpoint for contributing to that. But then I came back home and I watched the D.C. fireworks and I thought, wow, I thought we had fireworks. We didn't have fireworks. We had like the little, you know, California version, like the little sparklers. That's basically all we had compared to, like you said, David, 850,000 shells. What it looked like on TV, now you guys were looking at it in person, but it looked to me like the whole horizon is lit up with constant fireworks. And then you go up another couple hundred feet and there's a whole other layer of fireworks. It wasn't just, I mean, it was incredible to watch even just on screen.
14: Well, I tell you, bro, it was amazing because if you've ever seen a plan of Washington, D.C., it's a historic map that's out there. The Potomac River flows along the outside of the city. If you're at the White House and look toward the Jefferson Memorial sits right on the shore of the Potomac River. What they had, the Potomac River, which kind of surrounds about half the city, two sides of the city are bounded by the Potomac, and then the other two sides are kind of land-bound. But on the Potomac, they had all these barges floating on the Potomac that were platforms for the launching. So really, the platforms from which they were launching fireworks stretched out for nearly 4 miles down the river. So all over the city of D.C., it was really kind of close to you at some point because of all those barges, fireworks barges they had on the river. It was just remarkable. I mean, we were a good 2 miles from the White House at the apartment, and we looked right down the street at the bottom of our street, which is the Potomac, down toward the Navy Yard. They had a barge down there firing off, and it was just amazing. Somebody said that it was the width of it was 4 miles long by 2 miles wide is the perimeter around the city that they were firing fireworks in. Not just one location, but really many, many, many locations. It was remarkable.
12: Absolutely amazing. Well, and of course, as we've said in the year leading up to this, it's more than just waving the flag and having fireworks and all that. It's, of course, understanding why we're celebrating, understanding why the flag is worthy of being waved. And there's been so many great opportunities for that. And just every, you know, special event, the rededication, I mean, all of it's been a great civic lesson. The state fair, everything that's happened, it's just been fantastic. And of course, it doesn't stop now. And even more important to do it over the course of the next year. But man, I didn't mean to derail us from your regular good news, guys, but I knew y'all got to see some of that stuff in person. I had to hear it. So what do you want to do first on good news, David?
14: Well, I'm going to start with some Supreme Court review. And I know that over the months, we've had individual cases we've talked about. And I know you and Tim even talked about some of this a week or two ago. But an article came out that kind of looked back over the whole term, the 8-9 months, and looked at some of the major highlights. And when I looked at that article, there were so many things that were fundamental shifts in the way we've been doing things in the courts that are back more in the direction of original intent, more in the direction of constitutionalism. And I thought, you know, it might be fun just to kind of walk through some of those overviews. This, I don't want to call it post-mortem, because this is really the good decisions that came down. And there were some we didn't agree with. But overall, man, this was such a strong, good year. And I thought it might be fun to just kind of go back and review some of those good decisions that came down from the court and what it means for the country.
12: All right, good. And I guess that means not just this last week or two in the final decisions, but you're looking at kind of the whole term of the court.
14: Yeah, going back for, you know, the last eight or nine months that the court's in session. And I remember some of these from, we had them on Good News Fridays, you know, 5, 6, 7 months ago. And I thought, oh yeah, I forgot about that. So it was fun looking back. And two that came down within the last couple of weeks that I thought were really significant is the fact that the court upheld the right of President Trump to fire heads of agencies. And that's part of the bureaucracy, the fourth branch of government that we fought with since the 70s. And it's amazing because, and there's two decisions I want to point to here, but one of them is so significant. And it was where the president ended some of the deportation protections that had been there under other presidents. And the one that really I thought was really significant was the one that said, okay, you can apply for asylum without being in the United States. And what you got to do is when you leave your country, the first country you go into outside of your country, you can apply for asylum right there. You don't have to come to the United States and do that. So if you're way down in South America, you don't have to go through a dozen Central American countries and then get to Texas or California and then declare asylum when you get here. When you get out of your country in South America, the next safe country you come to, you can apply for asylum right there. And why that is so significant is that's the way the law was written decades ago. And within that law, it had one of these exceptions clauses, which goes to the Constitution, Article 3, Section 2, where it says this part of this law is not subject to judicial review. In other words, courts, keep your nose out of this. This is a congressional power, the right to decide what happens with immigration. It is not the control of the court. And despite that

0: make immigration policies and tell us to keep our nose out of it, then they can do that. And I thought that is such a massive power shift. And to allow the president to say, and by the way, people didn't like the birthright decision that came down, you know, that once you're in the United States, if the child is born here, that's why you don't need the birthright decision, because when you're in another country and the child might be born there, that doesn't give them automatic citizenship. And so the way it was until the court started getting judicially involved in this, the birthright citizenship wasn't the big deal that it is today, because you were still outside the country of the United States when you gave birth, oftentimes, unless you'd already been accepted as a citizen here. And so going back and limiting that power and telling the courts to back off, I thought that was really, really significant. And the other one was ending deportation protections. And he said, hey, we gave a temporary status to Haitians and Syrians, but they're not facing the crisis they were at the time we gave that status. And so we're saying that it's not a temporary crisis anymore. The crisis is over. You guys can go back to your country. You don't have temporary status to remain here. And the courts agreed with them on that, which was really big.
1: Yeah, and also the fact that there's people that were in the U.S. that had temporary status that were here for 15 or 20 years on temporary status. So it's one thing, right, if we were looking and there's a crisis happening, because even if the argument was, look, the crisis happened a year and a half ago, but they just haven't recovered, you could make a much better case if you're still in the realm of a year or two from when the crisis occurred. But when you're 15 or 20 years removed, at this point, it's just utterly ridiculous, which is part of what Rick, you and I were able to get into a little bit. And man, at this point, it's been maybe 2 weeks ago. I don't remember when it was. We've all been traveling so much. Rick, I know you are still on the road up in, I don't know, are you still in Delaware, wherever you are for Leadership Congress? Dad, you're up in D.C. I'm in Arkansas. We are still constantly on the go and move with a lot of stuff happening. But Rick, as you and I got into it, it's refreshing to see for some decisions, the court does seem to still have common sense. Whereas in other things, as Justice Thomas pointed out, you know, I don't know what some of these other justices, what they've been referencing and reading, like the 14th Amendment, saying, no, that applies to anybody that just happened to, you know, walk through that open border. They're clearly a U.S. citizen, because that's what the 14th Amendment says. And Clarence Thomas is like, that's actually the exact opposite of what the person presenting the bill in the Senate, like the speech he gave where he laid it out, it was the exact opposite of what you are saying. So in some areas, the court still, it's mind-boggling how they could arrive at their decision. But in things like that, some of the things you're mentioning now, there is some really good things that came, which at this point, I don't think we should be optimistically hopeful that they're going to make all these great constitutional decisions going forward. But at least in some areas, they didn't completely disregard original intent and constitutionality.
0: But I'm a little more even optimistic than that. The fact that the court itself said, hey, you can tie our hands. We do understand that we can't review every single thing we want to and that we've done in the past 20 or 30 years. Even the fact that they acknowledged the exceptions clause and said, Congress told us to keep our nose out of this, even doing that once, I don't know that I can recall that being done two times in the last 40 years. And to see one of them here, and Tim, you mentioned Justice Thomas, and it's interesting, in that Remain in Mexico policy that you don't have to be in the U.S. to claim asylum, he made such a profound statement. He said that, look, illegal aliens don't have equal protection rights under the Constitution. The Constitution gives rights to citizens. If you're not yet a citizen, you don't have equal protection rights. The Constitution is not the document that protects you if you're not a citizen. And I thought, you know, that's another really good understanding of the 14th Amendment, as citizens' rights belong to citizens. They don't belong to non-citizens. If you become a citizen, then they belong to you, but not until you become a citizen. And just seeing them make those distinctions, I just haven't seen the court kind of tie its own hands in a really long time. And it was nice to see that kind of stuff in those decisions. So I thought that was a real fun one.
2: Well, in fact, David, I think the only thing I would add to what you guys said, not really a correction as much as an addition. You said it was a shift in the direction of the court. I would just say it's a restoration of the direction of the court, right? To actually going back to the Constitution, which was your point, that this is getting us back to the exception clause and, and for them to actually acknowledge

0: that which is taking away their own power, right, or acknowledging limits on their power, which we see so little of that in the political sphere these days. Most people are grabbing power, and this would be a direction of them actually saying, no, this is something we cannot do, and we choose not to. Really, really good stuff. Hey, quick break. I know we're going to stay on the courts for a little while longer. We'll be right back. 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
1: Okay, we want to let you know about a new product we have here at Wallbuilders called Lives, Fortunes, and Sacred Honor, the signers of the Declaration. 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We want to help remedy that. My dad and I have written biographies on all 56 signers of the Declaration to help reintroduce people to the men who literally signed their names on the line for the sake of the nation. And when they did this, they knew that they were essentially signing their death warrants. They were risking everything for the hope that they might be able to purchase freedom for the rising generation with their lives, their fortunes, and sacred honors. And in spite of the hardship that every one of them endured, none of them recanted or backed away. Now, if you don't know their story, you can get to know all 56 of them. 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
0: Welcome back to the Wallbuilder Show. Thanks for staying with us on this Good News Friday, celebrating some of the Supreme Court decisions. As Tim pointed out, been some bad ones too. Always good, bad, and ugly, but more good than bad. And some of these good ones are, as David said, a major shift back to some of these basic constitutional principles of separation of powers.
2: Well, another one that a category that I thought was really significant was the court upheld the right of the president to fire certain people, like he wanted to fire the head of the Federal Trade Commission. That's an independent agency. I think it's created in 1921. And under that, there was a court ruling in 1935 that said, hey, you know, you can't get into those agencies. And the court said, yeah, you can. He's the head of it. You can't have an agency that's not accountable to somebody. So you have the Federal Trade Commission. You're saying that the president can't change the head of that if they're going a direction he thinks is wrong, or that Congress can do that. You're saying that when they get put in there, they're just there for as long as their 12-year term, regardless of what they do. And that's essentially the way they've done it since 1935. And so there were a couple of Supreme Court decisions where that the court said, no, the president has the right to do this. And so they didn't give him all the agencies he wanted, but they definitely gave him some agencies that have been independent of the people and Congress and really anybody except the persons running the agencies. So it's a good step in starting to pull agencies back under the executive branch, which is where they belong. Now, oftentimes Congress creates those agencies. And so if Congress creates an agency, it too has the right to give rules and regulations. But the president is the one that has to execute it. And so for the courts to have not allowed the Congress or the president to get involved in some of these agencies has really helped grow the swamp. And for President Trump to be able to step in and say, hey, your philosophy is wrong. It's opposite of where I'm trying to lead the nation financially or militarily or anywhere else, and take some of these agencies and replace their heads. That's more of the way it should work, and that's more of the way it should be, because it then is a government of the people, by the people, and for the people, not of the agencies, which is that fourth branch of government that's been so unaccountable for so long.
0: So much good news there, man. I know, Tim, you may want to stay on the courts. I don't know if you want to go to another topic, but you know, this is the end of the term, right? So we won't see any more. I'm guessing we won't see any more. They're not dropping any more decisions during this term.
2: No, not dropping any more. And if you want me to, I'll just hit the other highlight ones, just to kind of remind everybody. Colorado, they upheld Colorado's what's called a conversion therapy ban, which said, hey, you can't counsel young people in Colorado that you can be something other than homosexual or transsexual.
3: And let's clarify on this too. So one of the things that the left is often really, really good at, and really it's whoever is in charge of the naming and the phrasing of a lot of things we see in states, whether it be ballot measures or amendments or even court cases. One side often, if they're in charge, they will frame it in a way that seems favorable for them. And again, we've seen this politically our entire lives. Politicians have done this. It's the reason that when you look at the leftists, who are very much in favor of murdering unborn children, they say, no, it's women's health care. They frame it in a way that seems favorable to them And often is misleading from what it is. So when we talk about, Dad, when you're referencing the court's decision, and somebody in Colorado is like, well, you're trying to do conversion therapy. No, when you have a individual and they have a same-sex attraction and they're going, man, as a Christian, I don't want to carry this burden. What do I do? How do I navigate it? I read my Bible and I see that God made male and female to come together. How do I navigate this? In Colorado, they said, wait a second, if you're a Christian counselor and if you're trying to help someone who actually wants help on this issue, well, you're trying to convert them from who they actually are. And so this is conversion therapy. And then there's all these crazy things that get associated with it that is not at all how conversion therapy works now, where they say you're going to use like these weird electroshock, whatever, nonsense is out there. That's not how it works at all. But they do a really good job framing it. And I'm saying all of this because ultimately what the decision was from Colorado was about saying that we allow any counselor to promote any ideology they want, unless you are a Christian counselor and you are promoting Christian ideology. If you are a Christian counselor promoting Christian ideology, then that is discrimination and we don't allow that. The Supreme Court upheld and said that's utterly ridiculous, that Christians actually can give Christian counsel to people that are coming to them for that very reason. And again, I say all this because a lot of times the way that things are phrased or worded, it's phrased to help a certain side promote an ideology. So it sounds like they're the good guys in this decision, but that's not at all what was happening in this Colorado case. It was something that Colorado was yet again discriminating against Christians for holding Christian ideals, and the Supreme Court smacked him down and said, no, you can't do that.
2: Yeah, it was really cool, too, the way the court went at it, because like you're saying, Tim, conversion is a ridiculous term. That's not what it is. And the argument from the left is, oh, you're trying to take a trans person and convert them into a straight person. It's a conversion therapy. That's not it. As the court pointed out, well, the trans people are trying to convert straights into trans, but that seems to be okay in Colorado. Is it not okay to give the other side of that story? And so that conversion therapy is, they're so good at naming things opposite of what they really are. And they do exactly the same thing, but it's for a different purpose and different end. And the court pointed that out.
3: Yes. And broadly speaking too, and then I don't mean to get in the weeds because there's more to cover, but just to help people see the illogical position of this, everything about counseling under this idea is conversion to some extent. If you have an unstable person, you're trying to convert them to be more stable. If you have an angry person, you're trying to convert them to be more kind or compassionate or loving. So everything about counseling, you are trying to help them be something other than what they feel or are motivated in that moment, whatever it might be. And obviously this is not, it's generality. There's more details than that, but I'm just pointing out, this is where the inconsistency is, because they would never look and go, wait a second, you're talking to a bipolar person. You're trying to help them to manage and navigate their emotions. And you're talking to this angry person. You're trying to help them not be angry. You wouldn't be like, oh, that's conversion therapy and that's wrong. And I'm saying this because it's very clear what they were targeting was Christian ideology and Christian values of a specific issue, not the idea that you're trying to help somebody be something different than how they feel or they are acting in that moment, because that is much of what counseling actually is about in many ways. Again, not to digress, there's more cases to get to, but the other side is often so intellectually dishonest, but when they can do it, when they can frame it a certain way to help promote their worldview and ideology, that's why they do it.
2: Some of the other things that happened that going back weeks, it was way back months ago, literally, is the Supreme Court struck down California's law that said, hey, if a kid wants to convert, to change genders, don't tell the parents. And the court said, no, you don't withhold from parents that information. It is their kid. They have a right to know, and you can't counsel them and keep that away from the parents. And so that was the good one, upholding parental rights. In Hawaii, they said, hey, you can't tell people they can't carry guns into public places unless they have previous permission from the owner of the business or whatever public business. So yeah, Hawaii's anti-gun law got struck down, which that's one that's used in other states as well. There was, of course, we talked earlier about how they said you can't do redistricting based on race. You can't create a district to keep a black person or any other color from being elected, or to cause a black person or any other color to be elected. You got to redistrict without regard to race, which that changed so much. That's been interpreted opposite to that for about 40 years, going back to the 60s, maybe 60 years. Campaign spending limits, they also struck that down and said, you can't tell people how to spend their money. Now, you can have disclosure, but you can't tell Republican parties they can't spend money on Republican candidates. And that was some of the coordination that was going on. There was also the issue of the girls' sports. They upheld the law banning guys from being involved in girls' sports. They said that did not violate equal protection according to sex. So there's just a lot of things that happened this year that have really substantially reinforced, I guess you'd say, a direction against judicial activism. It's getting the courts out of so many things that they pushed themselves into over previous decades. We saw the courts backing out of several areas and leaving more freedom in place, which they should do.
0: Well, huge victories. We've got more good news to get to next week. 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
2: We're going to talk about hindrances to your faith and liberating your faith. In fact, though, it's really getting back to the essence of faith. I was raised under the faith message. I worked for Kenneth Hagin for a number of years, and just it literally changed my life when I saw the simplicity of faith. But then I also saw people carry it way to the extreme, and odd things were taught out of it and all that. But one thing that I kind of disagreed with in the beginning, but I didn't totally understand it as to why, but so many people started saying that faith was the meat of God's word. Once you understood faith, you understood the meat of God's word. And I was studying one day in 2 Peter chapter 1, and I noted there, let me read the verse to you. It's in verse 5, 2 Peter chapter 1 and verse 5, but also for this very reason, giving all diligence, add to your faith virtue, and to virtue knowledge, to knowledge self-control, to self-control perseverance, to perseverance godliness, to godliness brotherly kindness, and then to brotherly kindness add love, which is agape love. And I noted in there that faith was the foundation. You add to it, you add to it, you add to it, and the top floor was love. To be honest with you, walking in faith sometimes is easier compared to walking to love toward other Christians. So really, love is the top floor of the Christian life. Faith is the entry level into the Christian life because that's how you got saved. You heard the gospel. Faith came by hearing, hearing by the word of God. You acted on it, and what was given to you was the measure of faith. And so from that point, you can add to your faith. Ultimate thing that feeds your faith and causes it to grow is love toward others around you. Why? Because some people are tough to love and others are easier to love, but walking in love toward believers and even toward the world is really what causes that faith to grow. In fact, I want you to turn with me in the Word of God to Luke chapter 17. And honestly, what I'm teaching on faith is really called, I call it the milk of God's Word. If it is the entry level, if faith is the entry level into your Christian life, then faith is the milk of the Word of God. And we work up from there into eating the meat of God's Word, which is walking in love toward each other. Again, as I have said, that really walking in faith can be easier compared to walking in love toward people. You say, well, you know, we've studied this before. This is foundational stuff. Okay, we agree this is the milk of God's Word. But let me just simply say this. You never leave milk. Oh, no, I don't drink milk anymore. I haven't had a glass of milk in a long time. Milk is something you start with all by itself, but as you grow from babyhood into childhood, into adulthood, milk is mixed in with everything. I mean, cakes and pancakes and sauces and gravies and things like that. It's just woven into it, and milk is always there. You never leave the essence of faith, but it's woven into so many other subjects in the Word of God. And again, this is the milk of God's Word. So in essence, what we're going to do for a day or two on this broadcast is this is a glass of milk. We are coming back to the essence of understanding our entrance into the kingdom of God, our entrance into the plan of God, and this is learning to walk in faith. I love motorcycles. I don't have one. I had a couple of them. I would never have one again. I consider them to be suicide on two wheels. But in essence, I love them. I love cars too. And you know, I like driving cars, four wheels underneath you. Had a couple of motorcycles and oh, scared me so much. But I like motorcycles. I like to look at them, like to study them. And so I was watching television one night, and they announced that for the next five nights, they were going to have a series on motorcycles. This is the Motor Trend Channel. And they had a special, and they brought the five most exotic motorcycles in the world, the most expensive, the most well-built, the fastest in the world. And so I watched it each night, and I was just fascinated. Ducati was on there and other brands, you know, that were really fast. And we often think of motorcycles, you know, as just those big things we'd ride around on, you know, big heavy things, you know, and so that's American-made ones. But these other ones are made for speed. The common denominator among all of them was this. They were hand-built, and the designers of them had been driving in Formula One for a long time. They took the essence of Formula One driving, and they put it into a motorcycle. Of course, every one of these were expensive. One night, I was watching, and they had a brand on there I'd never heard of, MV Agusta. And Mr. Agusta was on there, and he, too, came out of Formula One racing and was talking about his motorcycle. And here's the difference between him and the other ones. The other ones were still mass-produced. He only worked on one motorcycle at a time. You ordered it, and no one else could have one built while yours is being built. But he said, don't you dare call me and ask me when it's going to be done. My answer will always be, it's done when it's done. And he said, we just work on until they're done. His formula was this, basically, is that when you ordered it, they started and they built it from the ground up, one at a time. And everybody that worked on it, the goal he had in front of them was, make this one a little bit better than the one before. I want every motorcycle that comes out of here to be a little bit better than the motorcycle before. Try harder. Whatever you do, do better next time. And so when he first got his idea for this motorcycle and how to build the thing, there was no motor engine that he found he liked. And he said most of them were big and they were heavy like American ones. And so when we think of Harley Davidson, that's the one we think of. It's just so heavy. But he said he didn't want anything heavy. The Harley Davidson engine, very heavy, produces 55 horsepower. He wanted something larger as far as horsepower, but smaller in far as size and weight. And so he went to Porsche and asked if they would develop a motorcycle engine. They said, we've never developed a motorcycle. All we do is cars. He said, I want you to develop one because I like your engines. Well, they worked on it for quite a long time. They finally came up with a lightweight four-cylinder engine. I mean, you see, most other motorcycle engines are two cylinders. This has four cylinders. They lay flat, and the whole engine is very light. You can actually pick up the engine, and it produced 95 horsepower, almost double what the larger American motorcycles do. As he built it and his engine, and he put it in there, he was talking to his crew when it finally came. Especially the motorcycle engine department came and just, you know, almost salivated over this thing. This is a Porsche engine. Porsche's made this just for us. And he looked at it and said, I'm going to ask you a question. He said, who built this engine? They said, Porsche. He said, no, people. People built this engine. If people built the engine, you can make it better because it's never perfect because people never do anything totally perfect and it can always be improved. He said, I want you to take this engine and every time, every day you look at it and figure, is there anything we can do to make this thing any more powerful? One of his men came back a few months later and said, sir, I've been studying it. And he said, I think the exhaust valve could be moved 1/100th of an inch. And it would increase the horsepower by at least a horse by about one. And so they did it. They tried it. And guess what? It increased it by 2 horsepower. They had a party that night. They dynoed the engine, found it to be produced instead of 95 horsepower, 97 horsepower. And they had a party that night, but the next day they were back to work again. And every department did that. I mean, from handlebars and seats and everything, whoever worked on that particular part strived their best to make it better than the one before. And so this engine, they kept looking at it over a period of 10 years. They did so many little tiny things to that engine that they increased it to 115 horsepower. Over 10 years from 95 horsepower, 20 more horsepower came out of that engine. And it's one of the finest engines in the world, one of the finest motorcycles in the world. Once you order it, don't you dare call me. He said, we'll call you when it's ready. The average cost of one motorcycle is $150,000. Again, I'm just telling you that in case you're a motorcycle fan, there you go. They asked Mr. Agusta, this was a 1-hour special, and the guy that was moderating the program said to Mr. Agusta, he said, where did this philosophy come from? He said, we were poor, very poor when we were growing up. He said, and my mother made orange juice every morning. She went and there was a orange orchard next to us. They would just let her go get some oranges. She would take those oranges and she'd smash them and get orange juice for us. But she didn't throw the rinds away until another day. The next day, she would take those rinds and she would just smash them again till she got another drop or two out of it. And he said, I saw that's what life is. Life is trying to get one more drop today than you did yesterday and the day before. And he said, my whole philosophy is life, we sometimes throw away something that's got value in it. And he said, when we can keep on pushing and increase our life every single day, this is what faith is. Faith is one of those things you think, well, I've heard this lesson before. We're going to take that lesson of faith and we're going to smash it and twist it and everything else and try to get one more drop out of that lesson. I call this liberating your faith. There's a story in Luke chapter 17, verses 5 and 6. And here we have the fact that the apostles were going to cast out a demon. And right now, Jesus is giving them instruction in this, and they actually were, they weren't casting out a devil at this time, but they were learning about faith, learning about how to operate in faith. And so Jesus had come to them earlier and talked about walking in love toward other Christians, walking in love toward other believers, and walking in love toward the world. And when they heard that, they said in verse 5 of Luke 17, the apostles said to the Lord, increase our faith. The Lord said, if you have faith as a mustard seed, you can say to this mulberry tree, be pulled up by the roots and be planted into the sea, and it would obey you. You know, when most Christians fail to receive an answer, our usual reply is to ourselves, if we're the ones that stepped out in faith, or to someone else, well, I guess they didn't have enough faith. Well, let me ask you this. How much faith is enough? How much faith do you need to meet your need? Well, the problem is, again, we often look at situations and we have this one down pat thing, we need more faith. If you need more faith, such as to cast out a devil, you need more faith because you've got a financial need, you need more faith because you've got a situation in your family where you know you need some counsel, you need some wisdom from God, so you're trusting God for that. If faith is what you need and you don't have enough of it, ask yourself a question. What's the biggest miracle I will ever experience in my whole life? It is salvation. And that little bit of faith was what you move from. Satan's kingdom, listen to this, when you get born again, that little bit of faith of which Jesus said in that verse of scripture was, again, if you have faith as a grain of mustard seed. The apostle said to the Lord, increase our faith. And the Lord said, if you have faith as a mustard seed, you can say to this mulberry tree, be picked up by the roots, planted in the seed, it would obey you. Jesus said, faith the size of a mustard seed would move a mulberry tree, actually pull it up by the roots and throw it into the ocean. Can you imagine that? But understand this, he's speaking about the necessities of life, the problems of life. How much faith do you need to meet your need? The biggest miracle you ever received was salvation. That little tiny amount of faith moved you from Satan's kingdom into God's kingdom, Satan's family into God's family, from spiritual death into eternal life, from satanic darkness into the kingdom of life. Why do you now need more faith for healing, finances, wisdom in a crisis, or daily circumstances or direction when those things are so small compared to the big thing that faith did? If faith the size of a mustard seed can get you eternal life, move you from spiritual death into eternal life, then understand something. It can easily get you out of problems of crisis, daily circumstances, or need of direction in your life today.
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2: Paul told us in Philippians chapter 1, verses 3 through 5, I thank my God at every remembrance of you, always in every prayer of mine, making requests for you all with joy for your partnership in the gospel from the first day until now. 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I know joy is mentioned quite often, but the partnership is the real issue. 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I do too. I pray for my givers, my partners, my fellow ministers of the Word of God. Many of you have been with me since the beginning. 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

0: Shalom, this is Billy Brim and my daughter, my cohort here, Shelley. We're coming to you from Prayer Mountain in the Ozarks. Bless the Lord. So here we have, from Amen, we have Emunah, but we have this word, Emet. Now, I do not know how that Tav on the end got in here, but there's rules. I don't understand them all. But it says right here that Emet is coming from the same stem that faithful comes. So you're going to see in the Bible, sometimes it's translated faithful, and sometimes it's true. Mm-hmm. But it's Emet, okay, or it's Emunah. So it's not really anything we're going to argue about, because if you're in a covenant with someone, Hesed ve'emet, there's the truth of the covenant, and there's faithfulness to the covenant. There's loyalty to the covenant.
1: Yes.
0: So you've got your Hesed obligations to the covenant, and then you keep them loyally. You keep them faithfully. You keep them to the truth.
1: Yes.
0: So
1: the character behind it.
0: The character behind it. Bless the Lord. So in this case, he says to Laban, are you going to show Hesed ve'emet? Mm-hmm. And they've translated it faithfulness, and that's all right. Mm-hmm. Are you going to show that to him? So we have that. And whenever Hesed appears together with Emet, the quality of loyalty, or with Emunah, faithfulness, either one, it's the quality of loyalty. It's like an adjective.
1: Mm.
0: And it defines Hesed. You loyally keep this.
1: Yes.
0: You faithfully keep your promise.
1: Right.
0: And you base it on the truth. You base it on the truth of God's word, which is, this is the contract right here.
1: Mm-hmm.
0: This is the covenant. These are the covenants.
1: That's right.
0: And so, are you loyal to keep your obligation to how it's written here?
1: Right. Responsibility.
0: So, yes. And so it is a word that's used together. Hesed is sometimes translated loyalty. This is from Gleick. Also love.
1: Huh.
0: So as to emphasize that it's God's Hesed. However,
1: and you're pointing to your head,
0: one must remain aware that a very particular kind of love is meant.
1: Oh.
0: Conforming to loyalty and obligation.
1: Wow.
0: And thereby fulfilling the conditions of a covenant.
1: Interesting.
0: I just thought of something that Brother Norval Hayes used to say.
1: Mm-hmm.
0: Bluebirds love the Lord.
1: Oh, we love saying that, yeah.
0: So
1: it's no big deal that you love the Lord.
0: No, it's a big deal to love the Lord.
1: Because bluebirds love
0: the thing is, are you in covenant with God and you love him so much you keep his commandments?
1: Exactly.
0: So there is a scripture, Proverbs 3:3, let not Hesed ve'emet forsake you.
1: Mm.
0: Bind them around your neck, write them on the table of your heart. In the ESV it says, let not steadfast love and faithfulness forsake you. Well, that's good. But if you understand Hesed ve'emet, he said you bind them around your neck. You put those words together around your neck. Chesed ve'emet. I have obligations and I'm going to faithfully keep them.
1: Yes.
0: I'm going to faithfully keep the truth of our covenant.
1: Absolutely.
0: He said, bind them around your neck. And I told you that I did make a necklace with these two words. Mm-hmm. And we sold some of them. You bind them around your neck. You put those words together around your neck. Chesed ve'emet. I have obligations and I'm going to faithfully keep them.
1: Yes.
0: I'm going to faithfully keep the truth of our covenant.
1: Absolutely.
0: He said, bind them around your neck. And I told you that I did make a necklace with these two words. Mm-hmm. And we sold some of them.
1: But I've got one. I should have worn it today.
0: You got one, yeah. But I didn't keep it up. So I need to do it again. Hallelujah. Bless the Lord, oh my soul. Now, I want to skip on over mine. I told you that women have the right to change their mind.
1: Yes. Okay.
0: So here's how I'm going to talk. We're talking in our covenant. We have a covenant with God, and this is a part of our offer today, my time in heaven. Brother Hagin said to me, he just came in my office one time, and he said, Kenneth E. Hagin, he said to me, there's going to come an age change, and I won't be here. He said, it won't be just like you step over a log and everything suddenly changes. It's happening. I mean, it's happening everywhere. You just watch Sid Roth. You just watch. What's that other man you watch?
1: Randy Kay.
0: Randy Kay.
1: K-A-Y.
0: And you can just get these testimonies. Now, here's this one. I just love this one.
1: Mm-hmm.
0: Now, this is the second time he died. He actually,
2: actually died, and he went to the throne room on his second trip there. I was in the throne room. All I knew, I was at the center of all existence, and that the creator of all things was there. The throne room is the most beautiful spot in heaven. During my second visit to the throne room, I was taken to an area I had not noticed in my first visit because I'd been so overwhelmed by the presence of God. I was to experience even more of his presence this time. In this area, there were what appeared to be rooms, a high arched cathedral. They were all along a side wall. The Covenant of Jehovah. Mm. That's his next little heading.
1: Okay.
2: The rooms had arched entrances that led into a large area that was totally private. I saw my name, Richard, of the family of Sigmund, there on the arch. And under it, these words, the Covenant of Jehovah and the Redeemed of the Lamb. I was shaking and unable to make even a sound. On a beautiful pulpit-like structure was a book that looked like a Bible. It was signed across the front with these words, my covenant will I not break, nor will I alter the thing that has gone out of my mouth. I was astonished. I was reminded of the shed blood of the Lamb and of the price he paid to redeem me, and I wept uncontrollably.
1: Sure.
2: It's the blood of the covenant.
1: That's right.
2: The book opened by itself, and then suddenly Jesus was there by my side. He said, this is my plan for your life, and I will honor it as long as you honor it and live under my Father's demand for your life. I fell at his feet and cried, holy is the Lord my God. I never knew the power of covenant in that realm before, and I will never forget it. It shall stand for eternity. There were other rooms also, one for each born-again believer. God has a plan for each one of us, eternal plans. So there he saw in these arched place, totally private, Richard of the family of Sigmund, and under it, the covenant of Jehovah.
1: Glory.
2: With Richard Sigmund.
1: Yeah, praise God.
2: And the redeemed of the Lord. Redeemed with what?
1: The price.
2: Blood. It's a blood covenant. We had been given over to Satan by Adam, and he redeemed us with his blood. And
1: highest
2: made a covenant with you, Shelley. He made a covenant with me.
1: Yes.
2: And there's a place in, and under that was written, my covenant will I not break, nor will I alter the thing that has gone out of my mouth.
1: And the word thing there is devar, which is
2: the words that have gone out of my mouth.
1: And in a covenant, there's blood. And in a covenant,
2: there's
1: words.
2: And when I do my scriptures, I think about his covenant with me. And he's got a covenant with Billy Brim.
1: Each person.
2: And here is the terms. Here are the terms of that covenant. I don't have to think, are you willing to heal me? Are you willing to keep me well? No, I have a covenant. Psalm 22, Isaiah 53. Jesus hung on the cross. Covenants have curses. There was a blessing and there

0: was a cursing, but he delights in giving you the blessing part.
1: Yeah.
0: And thank God in the new covenant part, Jesus took the curse.
1: He became a curse for us.
0: He became the curse.
1: He became sin so, who knew no sin. That we
0: I
1: might
0: just
1: be
0: walk in the law of love.
1: The righteousness of God.
0: And I can expect, mm-hmm. call on.
1: Oh, yeah.
0: Count on God's chesed.
1: The firm foundation.
0: God's chesed to me. And one day, there's a path, a derrick, you walk. And some of the people who've gone to heaven talk about you get on it right there. One of them says it's like a moving sidewalk. And that's your derrick, your path. I haven't had a path in my life. So I'm going to go on that path and your path. And they're leading all to the throne room. That's where you're eventually going to be. And there you're going to see God's covenant plan for your life.
1: Yes.
0: Now, if you get off the path, repent. Say, God, get me back on. Oh, my goodness, he'll get you on in a New York
1: second.
0: He's
1: an expert.
0: He is an expert.
1: He's had plenty of practice.
0: You know, David, Shelley.
1: Mm-hmm.
0: David cried out to God, Hesed, mm-hmm. your covenant. Forgive me, your
1: sure.
0: covenant. And you can ask for forgiveness.
1: Oh, yeah.
0: You can ask for that blood.
1: And just to forgive
0: And he is
1: you.
0: Faithful and just.
1: And to cleanse you.
0: And to cleanse you.
1: As if it never happened.
0: As if it never happened of all unrighteousness. And you're back on there, and you're headed on a covenant path,
1: mm-hmm.
0: planned by a covenant-keeping God.
1: Yes, he watches over his
0: he
1: word.
0: He watches over to his
1: to
0: word
1: perform.
0: To perform it,
1: mm-hmm.
0: and he protects. Oh, there's protection in the covenant. Bless the Lord.
1: Praise God. Thank you, Lord. Oh.
0: Hallelujah. I think,
1: now, Mom, one more thing.
0: Now, okay.
1: When it says his mercy's new every morning. What?
0: That's Hesed.
1: That's Hesed.
0: Uh-huh.
1: So there's fresh supply every
0: fresh
1: morning.
0: Fresh supply every single morning.
1: In case you used a lot the day before, it's so good that he has a
0: he
1: fresh supply.
0: He never runs out.
1: A new beginning
0: you know
1: every
0: that's
1: morning.
0: You know that's the one that says it never runs out? His mm-hmm. mercies never run out?
1: Yeah.
0: It's not mercies. It's Hesed.
1: Wow.
0: He never runs out of it. If we have time, we will go through. Not, I couldn't even find all the scriptures, but we'll go through some of the scriptures mm-hmm. that you know very well, and they are going to say Hesed. Now let's go to page 9 here. Page, 9, Shelley.
1: Mm-hmm.
0: And this is one of the best ones, oh, that I wanted to talk to you about. It is Psalm 23. Maybe it's page 12. Yeah, there it is, page 3.
1: Okay.
0: Psalm 23. And we've only got how much time left? Just a minute. The Lord is my shepherd, I shall not want. He makes me lie down in green pastures. But here is verse 5. No, I'm going to read you. Yeah. You prepare a table before me in the presence of my enemies. You anoint my head with oil. My cup runs over. Surely goodness and hesed shall follow me all the days of my life. Not mercy. Hesed. The world needs mercy. You've got hesed.
1: Yeah. Yes.
0: And it says in the notes of the Art Scrolls, that means pursue you. Hesed, God's hesed. He delights in hesed. He wants to bless you according to his covenant blessings. We might start with that one. You can say because we're out of time. Shalom.
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3: When Jeremy lost his job, he was so angry that he spent more time complaining about a situation than trying to resolve it. 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
2: 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That's unconventionalbusiness.org.
4: Chapter 11. A false balance is abomination to the Lord, but a just weight is his delight. When pride cometh, then cometh shame, but with the lowly is wisdom. The integrity of the upright shall guide them, but the perverseness of transgressors shall destroy them. Riches profit not in the day of wrath, but righteousness delivereth from death. The righteousness of the perfect shall direct his way, but the wicked shall fall by his own wickedness. The righteousness of the upright shall deliver him, but transgressors shall be taken in their own naughtiness. When a wicked man dieth, his expectation shall perish, and the hope of unjust men perisheth. The righteous is delivered out of trouble, and the wicked cometh in his stead. An hypocrite with his mouth destroyeth his neighbor, but through knowledge shall the just be delivered. When it goeth well with the righteous, the city rejoiceth, and when the wicked perish, there is shouting. By the blessing of the upright, the city is exalted, but it is overthrown by the mouth of the wicked. He that is void of wisdom despiseth his neighbor, but a man of understanding holdeth his peace. A talebearer revealeth secrets, but he that is of a faithful spirit concealeth the matter. Where no counsel is, the people fall, but in the multitude of counselors there is safety. He that is surety for a stranger shall smart for it, and he that hateth suretyship is sure. A gracious woman retaineth honor, and strong men retain riches. The merciful man doeth good to his own soul, but he that is cruel troubleth his own flesh. The wicked worketh a deceitful work, but to him that soweth righteousness shall be a sure reward. As righteousness tendeth to life, so he that pursueth evil pursueth it to his own death. They that are of a froward heart are abomination to the Lord, but such as are upright in their way are his delight. Though hand join in hand, the wicked shall not be unpunished, but the seed of the righteous shall be delivered. As a jewel of gold in a swine's snout, so is a fair woman which is without discretion. The desire of the righteous is only good, but the expectation of the wicked is wrath. There is that scattereth and yet increaseth, and there is that withholdeth more than is meet, but it tendeth to poverty. The liberal soul shall be made fat, and he...
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7: 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It's one thing to talk about healing and to teach it, And I'll have people argue with